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4: Breaking now, a race against time. Look at these images. Divers right now in a desperate attempt to rescue seven people who have been trapped for a week in a flooded cave. The divers are trying to squeeze through these incredibly narrow corridors. Some of them are less than 2 feet wide. I mean, think about that. You'd have to go sideways to find the group who went searching for gold in central Laos. But then they were quickly stranded because heavy rain triggered flash flooding, so they got stuck in this cave system. Three people involved in the search effort also took place in the dramatic and ultimately successful rescue of 12 boys and their soccer coach who were trapped for nearly 3 weeks in a flooded cave in nearby Thailand. One of them telling CNN that the stranded people are believed to be on a ledge above the water. Rescuers are hopeful that they will find them alive. Thanks so much for joining us. Our coverage of election night in America continues now with AC360.
5: It is election night in America. The focus is on Texas, where the outcome of a single Republican primary runoff tonight could reshape the Senate this fall and perhaps recast the political landscape for the rest of the Trump presidency. That is how significant the race between Texas Attorney General Ken Paxton and the incumbent U.S. Senator John Cornyn could turn out to be. Could turn reliably red Texas into a tipping point state in November. Most polls there just closed. Official results are just starting to come in. John Cornyn has held the seat for more than two decades. National Republicans believe he'd be a stronger opponent in November to the Democratic nominee, James Tallarico, than Attorney General Paxton, who has a long history of alleged political, personal, and financial misconduct, all of which he denies, some of which other Republican lawmakers have been calling attention to.
6: I think that the gentleman who he endorsed should reasonably be indicted for a felony. And so that's obviously going to have implications in terms of how the Democrats attack
5: them. Well, Maine Republican Susan Collins described Paxton as, quote, an ethically challenged individual. She and Senator Bill Cassidy, who just heard from, spoke out a day after the president endorsed him on social media, naturally posting that, quote, John Cornyn is a good man and I worked well with him, but he was not supportive of me when times were tough. That move was the latest straw for some Senate Republicans last week and was part of what scuttled key legislation the president wanted passed by now. Still, it has not deterred him from urging voters as recently as earlier today to vote Paxton. He's already driven Senator Cassidy out of office, backing a primary challenger to him, and done the same to Republican Congressman Thomas Massie and a string of Republican state lawmakers over the last several weeks. So tonight will be the latest test of his primary clout. It'll also cap a race that has broken a record for ad spending, close to $130 million. Also notable, the negative campaigning from both sides.
7: He's been in office since I was in college, and I'm 63, so 42 years in office. I've been asking every voter, whether it's one voter or thousands, what has John accomplished that's good for the state of Texas or the country?
8: I think it's time for accountability. He's gotten away with so much for so long and not been held accountable for it. But I think he is an embarrassment, his misbehavior, and he's completely unrepentant. I mean, it's one thing for a person to make a mistake and then say, you know, I'm sorry, I'll do better next time. But that's not Ken Paxton.
5: As always on nights like these, CNN's John King is at the Magic Wall. He starts us off. So, John, what are the numbers there, show?
9: Anderson, very, very, very, very early numbers coming in. You see a handful of counties reporting votes. Ken Paxton leading in all of them. Too soon to say he's flipping some because of a Trump endorsement, but you'd rather be ahead than behind. And in the early vote, it's 61% to 39%. So out of the box, Ken Paxton takes a lead. Early, again, 254 counties in Texas, and we have results and preliminary results in just a handful of them. So we have a lot of votes to count. But if you're Paxton, you're just looking in places that maybe John Cornyn won in the primary. Have you flipped them when you get here? I'll get to some of that in a second. Well, let's actually do it. Let's look and count some votes. This is Jefferson County here. It says 60% estimated reporting. We'll see how that goes. A lot more votes were cast in the primary. But you see 67 to 33. Let's just go back. We are here in a runoff because nobody got 50% plus one in the primary. So how did Paxton Cornyn go in Jefferson County just a few weeks back? Well, Cornyn carried this county with 49%. So here again, Anderson, we're not final here, but this is what we're looking for all night long. Here is a county that Senator Cornyn won, led a few weeks back, and what's happening right now, the Attorney General is leading at the moment. So is that a cue? Do we see that in county after county after county? Then it would be fair to read that as a cue. Republicans are listening to their president. So more counties coming in, none of them populous counties yet, but you just flip over and everywhere we're looking at the early results, that's Paxton. Red is the deeper red. Cornyn is a brighter, lighter red. So Paxton leading everywhere right now, Anderson. What do we need to know if this is going to hold up? So the population centers, that's Harris County, Houston, Dallas, and Tarrant up here. Tarrant actually has some votes in. I'll get there in a second. Number two and number three, Bexar County, San Antonio, Travis County, Austin. Those are the top five counties by population. If Cornyn's going to have any prayer tonight, he's going to have to win populated areas, suburbs around the cities, establishment Republicans who might say, we like our senator for 20 plus years. Sorry, Mr. President, we're going to vote for him. The kind of Republicans, Anderson, who might vote Trump in November, but don't necessarily like his character, don't necessarily like that he's messing with their establishment candidate. Will we see that? We don't know. The one place I do want to look before I toss back to you is right here. This is a population center. Tarrant County is Fort Worth. It's the third most populous of the 354. And you see Paxton there with an early lead of 59% to 41%, not insignificant. Just want to check back. This is, again, a county that Cornyn, I was talking earlier, the suburban establishment Republicans, business Republicans, do they stick with Cornyn? Or do enough of them listen to the president? Well, 45 to 38 a few weeks ago, Paxton on top, 59 to 41 at the moment, a ways to go. But some early indications, Anderson, that the president's endorsement, now that it's a one-on-one race, is helping the attorney general, who at the moment is leading. And you know this, I heard you cover it in the lead-in. Democrats want Paxton on top. Are they right that he's a weaker November candidate? We'll figure that out between now and then if that's what happens. But this is right now, you have an incumbent Republican senator in the early results in a little bit of trouble, and Democrats would be quite encouraged by this. And again, we'll be in Texas all through November.
5: Yeah, sure will. John King, thanks very much. We'll check in with you throughout this hour. Joining me now, CNN senior political commentator, former special advisor to President Obama, Van Jones. CNN's political commentator, former Trump White House communications director in the first term, Melissa Farah Griffin, journalist and founder of Lift Our Voices, Gretchen Carlson, and CNN political commentator and Republican strategist, Brad Todd. Alyssa, looks like Trump's endorsement does, in fact, matter.
0: I mean, think of how seismic this is, that the one man has the ability to take out somebody who's potentially, we'll see where the results go tonight, but has been in the Senate for over a decade, is well-liked in the state, somebody who's beloved within the Republican Party, but his one endorsement goes so far.
5: And in an earlier runoff, he was winning.
0: Correct. And this just goes to show the staying power that Donald Trump has with his base. But I would remind you guys, Donald Trump's endorsements in primaries often do not bode well in general elections. Now, this is still Texas. It's still hard for a Democrat to beat a Republican, but Herschel Walker, Blake Masters, Doug Mastriano, Carrie Lake, the list goes on. So a lot of Republicans today are saying, why did he have to get involved here? Cornyn was better positioned to beat James Tallarico.
5: Also, I mean, Van, if you look at Cornyn's voting record, as he touted, I mean, it was overwhelmingly for Trump.
3: 99.5 won't do. Gotta be 300% support is what Trump wants. I just want to applaud.
5: Yeah, it was literally 99.2%.
3: Yeah, with Trump. I have to say, I want to applaud our president's judgment. I appreciate him weighing in. I think Paxton is a great choice for Republicans in Texas. I hope they come out in droves for him. Support your president.
5: And you think against Tallarico in a match-off, he's the worst.
3: Hey, listen, Tallarico is special. Mm-hmm. That boy got some magic with him. Mm. And he's incredibly strong, but Texas is a bright red state. He needs somebody that he can contrast with. Yeah. Cornyn is incredibly popular. He's incredibly accomplished. He's a household name there. Tallarico needs somebody that he can contrast with. I appreciate Donald Trump's gift to Tallarico tonight.
10: I would agree with that. And I would add in for Tallarico that he's a minister. I have said for the last 6 months that the Democratic Party would do well to bring religion back to the party.
3: Amen.
10: The Republicans have pretty much hijacked religion, at least Christianity. And I think it's very important for Tallarico to talk about that, as well as bring back the Democratic Party to the basic issues of the economy, et cetera. I also will just add in one little red herring. Texas is an open primary. And so that means that if you didn't vote previously, you don't have to sign up for a party to go vote today. Mm-hmm. So independents or Democrats or whomever who did not vote in the Tallarico-Jasmine Crockett race could in fact go vote today. And I would just put out there that maybe some independents would vote for Paxton on purpose because they feel that, if they like Tallarico, mm-hmm. because they feel that Paxton or Tallarico has a better chance against mm-hmm. Paxton than Cornyn.
5: Brad, what do you think of the president weighing in?
11: Well, I think it's probably a $100 million mistake. I think if John Cornyn pulls it off tonight, which I think the odds are against him, we would not be talking about the Texas Senate race the rest of this year. There are six other target Senate races. Democrats would have to win all six to take control of the chamber. This gives them a theoretical chance at seven, although I will note Texas being taken by a Democrat is the hype stock of our time.
3: It's crypto.
11: And so I suspect
3: more
11: Democrats.
3: Meme coin.
10: Yeah, it's meme coin.
11: Democrats may waste a lot more money here than Republicans will before it's over with. Mm-hmm.
3: Well, I mean, look, it is true that we always get our hopes up in Texas, and we usually come home brokenhearted. But this is going to be a wave election, I think. I think people are fed up. I think people are frustrated. And I think you're going to see a lot of people come out. And with Tallarico, you don't have to vote only against somebody who's been, you know, indicted and impeached and all kind of terrible stuff with Paxton. You can vote for somebody who's trying to turn the page on a whole epoch of just nastiness in our politics. We don't have to be mean. We don't have to be nasty. You can believe in something. He's a clean-cut guy. He believes in something. He can inspire people. So I think I'm glad we're going to be in Texas. And I think you're going to see the best of the Democrats versus the worst of the Republicans. And there's a shot there.
0: Well, and it also is the fact that the Republicans are now going to have to spend money in Texas that you shouldn't have to be spending in Texas.
3: I mean, they've already spent
0: $130 million. But with Cornyn, that becomes a much easier race to win. He's also himself a monster fundraiser and big contributor to Senate Republicans. But now you may be having to bail out this candidate who has tremendous vulnerabilities, litigating his ethics issues throughout, his personal failings. And that's just not where you want to be when you're trying to defend North Carolina, Maine, and other places.
10: And I think an interesting thing to watch, if in fact Paxton wins tonight, is whether or not somebody with that many failures and flaws, a la Donald Trump in his personal life, Trump gets away with that. Mm-hmm. Trump is Teflon. But does Paxton get away with that against Tallarico? I mean, I think that's the biggest question that we're all asking each other is it only Trump who can have all these flaws and continue to get away with things, or is it other candidates?
11: I think Tallarico is a very flawed candidate. I think if Democrats had nominated a devout Catholic border county Hispanic sheriff, I would be really concerned. But, you know, Tallarico is to the far left. There's almost no issue where he is not on the far leftmost pole of the Democratic Party. You know, he claimed he would go vegan to stop climate change. Well, in Texas, there are more cows than there are vegans in America. It's going to be a very unpopular road to hoe for him the rest of this year. And Democrats, in order to take a state where Republicans routinely get 53 or 54 or 55%, they need to nominate somebody that was a little kind of close to a Republican.
5: And that was President Trump's attack on him, that he was vegan, and his response he's been eating barbecue since before Paxton's first indictment, I believe, or something.
3: And the other great thing he said was, if this is where we are, you're beating up on me for veganism. That shows you that he's in a pretty good position. I mean, all you gotta do is eat a couple of cheeseburgers on camera and that goes away.
11: Well, but the book is thick, Van. He also said the flag is a real complicated symbol. It's not in Texas, I have to tell him. I mean, Democrats have picked the wrong guy. Republicans may have picked the wrong guy, too.
3: We'll see.
11: But it's still Texas.
3: I wouldn't bet against that kid.
0: I do feel like we're glossing over how the president pronounces vegan. I've never heard that before in my life, but that's something new.
5: We're gonna take a break. We'll check in next at a Cornyn and Paxton headquarters as the returns come in, and later Iran's new threat of retaliation for American strikes over the holiday. The question now, with the ceasefire under strain and talks to end the war at an impasse, what will tomorrow bring? Two veteran diplomats with deep experience in the region and in negotiations with Iran join us ahead tonight.
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0: It is the primary race of the night, if not the year. Incumbent Texas Republican Senator John Cornyn now trailing Texas Attorney General Ken Paxton in a runoff that could determine who controls the Senate in November. About 20% of the vote counted, though, so it is still early. Want to go both to both election headquarters. CNN's Arlette Sines, who's covering the Paxton campaign first. Arlette?
1: Well, Anderson, Texas Attorney General Ken Paxton is feeling confident heading into tonight, and a big reason why is because of President Donald Trump's decision to endorse him at the last minute in this contest. I was speaking with a GOP source aligned with Paxton a bit earlier today, and they said that Trump's endorsement of Paxton, who was already popular with the MAGA base, was a very big help to them in this runoff. Now, Paxton has faced a lot of criticism due to some of his personal and political scandals here in the state of Texas, scandals that he has survived throughout his political life. But there have been many GOP senators who have expressed frustration with the president's decision to endorse Paxton over Cornyn, who they believe would be a better bet at holding this Senate seat red come November. Now, I asked a Paxton supporter here at this event this evening about some of Senator Cornyn's arguments that Paxton's scandals could be a liability for Republicans come November. She is seen here wearing this MAGA, this Make Texas Great Again jacket, and she told me of these criticisms of her of Paxton's scandals, quote, "I'm not marrying him. He isn't my pastor. He isn't my spiritual advisor, but he's a very good attorney general." And that is a sentiment that we hear from a lot of Paxton supporters heading into this runoff. The big question is whether that is something that general election voters might be willing to overlook if he becomes the GOP nominee and faces off against Democratic nominee James Tallarico in November.
0: All right, Arlette Sines, thanks very much. I want to go now to Senator Cornyn's campaign headquarters, where Manu Raju is standing by. What's the mood there?
2: A lot of concern, Anderson, nervousness that this could be the end of a career that has spanned decades here in Texas that led to Cornyn holding a Senate seat since 2002, ascending to the top ranks of the Senate Republican leadership, but could see it come to an abrupt halt, all in large part because of the president's late decision to get behind Ken Paxton in this critical race that could determine the next Senate majority. I talked to Senator Cornyn earlier today, and he bluntly warned Republicans against nominating Paxton and continue to attack him up until the final days of the campaign. I asked him, why not back off these attacks, given that Paxton himself has called on the party to unite, called on the party to have a positive message and to focus on James Tallarico instead. But Cornyn defended his decision to continue to go negative, saying that voters deserve to hold Paxton accountable.
3: It's just emboldened him to the point of recklessness and now to the point of self-destructiveness, especially with regard to his own family. I just think you cannot trust Ken Paxton.
2: Trump has had similar allegations against him. Do you have the same concerns about Trump?
3: I think it's a totally different scenario. And I'm running against Ken Paxton. And so that's why we're making the case, because I think voters have a right to know.
2: The attacks that you have waged against him, is he going to be damaged in November if he's a nominee?
3: Well, I have every confidence that the Democrats would be able to find that same information and use it. But I think it's important to the electorate to be informed, well informed.
2: But those same arguments are the ones that both Cornyn and Senate Republican leaders had made to President Trump for months. They essentially pleaded with him, begged him in some cases to get behind Cornyn, who they believed it would be a surer bet come November. But the president, of course, went his own way. And Cornyn says, as a result, other states in November could see their resources squandered if they have to spend money to help prop up Paxton's campaign after given all the criticism, the baggage that he has headed into November. But ultimately, the president made his choice here, and that's just one big reason. A lot of Cornyn supporters are bracing for a loss tonight because of the president's decision and because of the way this Republican Party has shifted towards the MAGA line base of the party.
0: Yeah, Manu Raju, thanks. We'll go check in with you throughout the night. Back now with our panel. I mean, does this boil down to personality? Does the president just not like the guy? Because 99.2% voting record with the president would seem to be pretty good.
4: So this one's interesting. I wouldn't argue this is about John Cornyn being disloyal. First, for his voting record, and his criticisms of Donald Trump after January 6th were fairly benign, considering where most of the Republican Party was. I would argue Lindsey Graham was more critical of Donald Trump after January 6th. The difference is he's juxtaposed to Ken Paxton, who is a diehard loyalist and always has been. So he's Donald Trump's always going to pick someone who has stayed in the trenches with him at his lowest moment.
0: Came to the trial in New York City.
4: He came to the trial. He was also someone who pushed the election lies. So this is somebody who's been deeply, deeply in the Trump world. So Cornyn, in many ways, is kind of just an innocent bystander in all of this. And so is, by the way, the Senate majority, potentially, and any legislative agenda that Donald Trump wanted to get through the Senate.
0: It is fascinating, though, that somebody who's like, you know, your ride or die, he's going to pick him. Is part of this... He has two more years left after the midterms, and he just wants people who are going to do whatever he wants.
5: Yeah, I mean, that's who he has as far as his cabinet secretaries. That's who he has as far as the people close to him. It's very different from his first term as president. I would argue that the voting record of any Republican is meaningless. Yeah. Like, to say that Cornyn is 99%, you could say it was 62%. And it really doesn't matter when Donald Trump is making the decisions. You cross him one time and you are out. I mean, I would venture to say that somebody like Senator John Fetterman, who's a Democrat, who has been siding more and more with Republicans, if he said something nice about Trump tomorrow, Trump would maybe endorse him. I mean, it's just because of this immense loyalty and don't say anything negative about me, and that's the way I'm going
0: to
5: run business.
0: Brad, what do you think is the message to other Republicans, I mean, who are watching this? It certainly would put some fear into people.
6: I think the president has plenty of supporters in all the rest of the primaries, including John Cornyn tonight. And I think your first theory is correct. I don't think this is about John Cornyn. I think this is about the president's very frustrated with the fact that 30 to 40 Republican senators won't give up the filibuster. And John Cornyn just happened to be the hostage closest to shoot. And so I think that this is a manifestation of that frustration more than it is any trait about John Cornyn. I mean, he's not a bomb thrower. And so certainly some of the president's strongest supporters don't like that about him. He is an incumbent who had some softness in the primary electorate way before Donald Trump engaged on this. But I think if the president was really had a gripe with John Cornyn, he would have endorsed Ken Paxton in the first race in March.
5: Mm-hmm. I think that's right.
7: Well, I mean, from my point of view, we pick on Trump a lot, and there are two ways for him to be a fool tonight and one way for him to be a genius. If Paxton were to have lost, Trump would look like a fool. Looks like he's not going to lose. It looks like Paxton's going to win. The other way for Trump to be a fool is for Tallarico to beat him. Mm-hmm. And we don't know. But if it turns out that Trump has picked this very flawed, very compromised, very divisive figure who goes on to beat Cornyn and beat Tallarico, then Trump looks like a political genius, especially if this seat winds up being the determinant of which of these parties actually controls the Senate. So Trump has taken a big gamble tonight. It, from my point of view, is a reckless gamble. He's going to wind up flushing $200 million down the drain in Texas to pull this off. But listen, if we're sitting here in November and Tallarico goes down and that becomes the seat, then he will have held on to the Senate on his own terms. And that's the kind of stuff Donald Trump sometimes gets away with.
5: But you're making it sound like it's strategy. I'm just being honest here. I mean, it might be. Sure. But my view is that this is totally based on Trump gut and that this is not necessarily long-term strategy. But you laid it out very, very well.
6: But he also has the money in the bank to back it up. You know, the president's allied political committees have maybe $300 million in the bank. He's a great fundraiser. He could replenish that over and over.
0: He's got a $1.8 billion fund.
6: One of Ken Paxton's biggest weaknesses is that he's a bad fundraiser. He has other weaknesses, too, but that's one of his biggest weaknesses.
7: And by the way, Tallarico is a phenomenal fundraiser. $24 million on hand right now. It's going
6: to
7: go
6: because the
7: up.
6: Sex appeal for a Democrat donor to think they might could flip Texas is just good. Everybody who owns an NPR tote bag will give him $3,000.
0: Let's check in with John King and the Magic Wall. John?
8: Anderson, it's nice to see you again. Look, the map is filling in. We're only at 36% of the vote, but your eyes don't lie if you look at that map. The darker red is Ken Paxton, the attorney general of the state and the MAGA candidate, of course, who has the president endorsement in this runoff. And most of the state at the moment, 254 counties in the state of Texas, most of them filling in for Paxton right now. I'm going to tap a Cornyn first because I made this point at the top of the show. For Cornyn to have any prayer here, to overcome the power of a Trump endorsement in a state where Trump is very popular, like Texas, Cornyn would have to win and win big in the bigger urban areas and the suburbs around them. They might be blue in November, but there are a lot of Republicans in Dallas and the suburbs around Dallas. John Cornyn is winning Dallas County, but 51% to 49%. Nowhere near big enough if he's going to pull off this upset and defeat the president. Then you move just west of Dallas County. That's Tarrant County. That's Fort Worth, Texas. Fort Worth. Harris, where Houston is the most populous county. And then it's Dallas and Tarrant, number two and number three. And in Tarrant County, Fort Worth and the suburbs, then you start to get a little more rural as you move west, 59% to 40%. Only 57% of the vote in, so we have more votes to count. But again, the math doesn't lie there, Anderson, as you come through it. And then I just want to show you something else we talked a little bit about earlier. I'm just going to draw a line around here. In the northern part of Texas, northwest part of Texas here, you see all these counties that we have votes. Gray means we have no votes yet, for those of you at home. But all these counties where we do have votes are Paxton red tonight in the runoff post-Trump endorsement. Now let's take a quick glimpse of where they were just a couple weeks ago in the primary pre-Trump endorsement.
7: Wow.
8: Right? And you see the lighter red, that's John Cornyn. Again, they're not all filled in yet, but that was then. This is now. And so we have to get to the finish line. We have to count more votes. But your eyes tell you something when you look at those counties, and that is that a lot of Republicans in places where Trump routinely gets 75, 82, 85, sometimes 92% in November, where Trump is strongest out here in rural America, it appears, at least to my eyes looking at this, that the Trump endorsement has flipped some votes, or maybe some Cornyn people just stayed home. And so then I just want to come back out and look again. Up to 41% now, Anderson, 63 to 38 if you round up those numbers. And you're starting to see more of the smaller counties fill in. And you keep looking on the map. You're like, okay, where's that place? You know how cautious I am. Where's that place? Where can I show you somewhere where I can say, aha, look, Cornyn has a path here. It's hard to find. I told you Harris County is the most populous by far in the state of Texas right here of the 254 counties. 57% of the vote in estimated, 65% for Ken Paxton. If Ken Paxton is winning Harris County by even a decent number, never mind almost 30 points, if he's winning Harris County by a decent number, that would be game over.
7: Done. Thanks. We'll check in with you a little bit later on. We're going to continue to follow election results. We also have the latest on the Iran war, with Tehran now threatening retaliation for American strikes overnight and Israel deepening its strikes into Lebanon. We'll be right back.
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6: Well, starting at 5:52 this morning, the president went on a social media posting spree on Iran. Trust Trump, one post reads. Dealmaker-in-chief reads another. Yet another accuses former President Obama of treason for the deal he helped broker with Iran in 2015, a deal which may end up being better than the one President Trump will end up making with Iran, which we shall see. This followed U.S. strikes yesterday near the Strait of Hormuz on missile sites and boats attempting to lay mines. That's according to Central Command. In a statement late today, Iran's foreign ministry accused the U.S. of repeatedly violating the ceasefire, saying, quote, Iran will not leave any act of aggression unanswered. Talks between the two sides appear stalled. A White House official tells CNN the president is expected to convene a cabinet meeting tomorrow, unclear if Iran will be discussed. As for the Strait, Tehran claims that 25 vessels went through today and last night, including oil tankers, after receiving permission and security coordination from the Iranian Navy. In the war's other theater, Israel's ramping up its air campaign against targets in Lebanon, and the president is reportedly now calling on more countries in the region to join the Abraham Accords and normalize relations with Israel. Joining us, two veteran diplomats, former Undersecretary of State for Political Affairs, Wendy Sherman. She led the team that negotiated the 2015 nuclear deal with Iran. Also, Ryan Crocker, former ambassador to Afghanistan, Pakistan, Iraq, Syria, Kuwait, and Lebanon. Ambassador Sherman, if the war ends with a gradual reopening of the Strait, potential sanctions relief in return for Iran removing or degrading its highly enriched uranium, what kind of position will the regime be in?
7: Well, Anderson, the president clearly decided on a war of choice, I would say ill choice, because, as you know, the Strait of Hormuz was open before this war began. It is now a key leverage point for Iran, as is, and Ambassador Crocker knows this so much better than I do. We now have Gulf partners and allies wondering if they're going to be the targets. And even though they wanted to see Iran gone, they now realize they are drawn into this war and they'd like it to be over. The president has used a time-honored way to deal with domestic critics as well as try to get somewhere here by speaking about others joining the Abraham Accords when you can't find your way through a difficult situation, and this is a really bad one. You try to open up the aperture to try to change the dynamics. All of that said, I think what we're seeing now is all of the parties, the United States, Iran, Israel, taking their last best shots. And none of us really know what's going on behind the scenes, whether the Qataris were actually able to try to move this forward. But the final point I want to make, Anderson, is that if the president can get the Strait of Hormuz opened and the blockade over, there is a long way to go to take care of the highly enriched uranium and the lower enriched uranium and to ensure that Iran will never have a nuclear weapon, let alone their missiles, their terror, their support of Hamas, Hezbollah, the Houthis. So the president has a lot of work to do. And as my book is titled, this is not for the faint of heart.
6: Ambassador Crocker, I mean, when you read the list of countries you have been ambassador to, the list of like just mishigas and just insane situations that you had to deal with and face and in terms of U.S. foreign policy and relations with other countries, where does this compare? And how do you see the current situation the U.S. is in?
8: Well, Ambassador Sherman, I think, framed it pretty well. This is a hugely complicated mess, to use a technical diplomatic term. We've got the ceasefire, shaky, but I don't think it's broken down completely. The fact that Central Command announced the actions against Iranian targets, not the White House, suggests that it was tactical in nature, and I'm sure the Iranians perceive it in the same way. But if we do get the trade-off of free transit through the Strait of Hormuz against the lifting of the blockade, that takes us back to the status quo ante February 28th. That's all it does. And that is frankly

0: or the position we were in before, but the one thing that's different then is Iran has shown that they can just close down the strait, that they have a level of control over the strait that hadn't been exercised before, right?
1: That's right. And that is, in a perverse sort of way, what makes this this partial deal a possibility. They know they can close it down again if they want, which means they can open it up when they want. So, again, it is not a good situation to be in diplomatically for the United States. Not good at all, but you've got to be realistic. That's the most we can hope for in the short term.
0: And Ambassador Sherman, I mean, the president has touted, you know, this is being done telephonically. You know, there's not these lengthy, you know, 2 years of face-to-face negotiations. Can a comprehensive deal on nuclear issues be done that way?
2: I think it's pretty impossible. It's hard enough to do it face to face. And as you know, all of this has been done by a very small group of people. And from the United States, it's been Steve Witkoff and Jared Kushner, who may be great business deal makers, but doing this is quite a different undertaking. The Iranians and Abbas Sarachi, who is my counterpart when we were doing these negotiations, is very tough, knows every part of this deal. No one's even begun to talk about the verification and monitoring that would be needed for anything that's decided here. Even this first step to open up the strait and to remove the blockade is going to take getting rid of those mines, verifying that it's happening, monitoring the situation, because as Ryan, as Ambassador Crocker pointed out, Iran now knows it has this leverage point that it can play at any point that it wishes. So this is tough going. And what the administration needs to do, if they can get the strait opened, and then it'll take at least 2 or 3 months to get the gas and oil supply and the helium, the fertilizer and everything else moving again, and insurers feeling like there's enough security for those ships to move. That's why the verification and monitoring matters so much. But what we have to do here is then the president has to go to work with experts. I'm not a nuclear physicist. This could not have been done not only without President Obama and Secretary Clinton and then Secretary Kerry, but Secretary Moniz of our Energy Department, who was a nuclear physicist and could deal in the exquisite detail that is necessary here.
0: Yeah. Wendy Sherman, Ambassador Ryan Crocker, thank you so much. I appreciate it. For more, I spoke earlier with Democratic Senator Chris Murphy of Connecticut. He serves on the Foreign Relations Committee. He's the author of a new book, Crisis of the Common Good, The Fight for Meaning and Connection in a Broken America. So, Senator, I want to get to the book in a moment. I do just want to start with Iran. Do you see anything in where we are now that gives you any hope?
3: Well, I'm hopeful that this war is going to end as soon as possible. It's just been a disaster for our economy. Every day the war continues, we're getting weaker. Iran is getting stronger. The deal looks like a bad deal, but it's the best we're going to get. Essentially, what they seem to be talking about is that we're going to pay Iran money through sanctions relief.
0: Which is something the old Trump administration attacked the Obama administration for.
3: Yeah, correct. And in that case, Obama was getting something new, which was new nuclear commitments from Iran. In this case, we're going to pay them money to just go backwards to get the strait reopened, which it was before the war began. But at this point, I'm just supportive of anything that ends this war, because every day the war continues, it's more humiliation for the United States.
0: The idea that this is a better regime that we now face, do you put any credence in that?
3: Well, it just isn't. I mean, the fact is that we killed an Ayatollah who was 70, 80 years old, doddering, barely in charge, and we now have a more radical regime that frankly feels empowered now. They have taken America's best shot. They have survived. Their nuclear program is intact. Their drone program is intact. They still have 70% of their missiles. So again, Iran feels stronger today than they were before the war, which is why we have to end it right now, frankly, at any cost.
0: You've written this book, Crisis of the Common Good, and you're writing about a lot of, I mean, big picture things that I think a lot of people haven't kind of put pieces together on. You write about six cults, as you term them, the cult of profit, cult of everywhere, cult of technology, cult of consumption, cult of credentialism, and cult of corruption. The cult of profit really interests me. You talk about youth sports and how everything is all about profit now. Things that used to kind of be part of the social contract or a public good, it's now all for profit.
3: Yeah, for as much focus as we have on Trump, appropriately, I think most Americans know that there's something really rotten

0: at the core of our economy and our culture, in which we care less about our neighbors, in which everything has been turned into a commodity. And the book does open with my experience with youth sports. My son is a hockey player. The first line of the book is that he's not going to the NHL, but he plays a 60-game season because his hockey league is owned by a for-profit, private equity-backed company. And what is happening today is that everything that's good about our lives that used to be just good is now being bought up and sold back to us. So, for instance, it's illegal in my son's hockey league for the parents to live stream the game so that, like, your grandparents can watch.
1: It's illegal.
0: It's illegal. You'll be docked points in the standings because this for-profit company has installed its own streaming service that they will charge you $25 to $50 for if you want to watch your kids' games. That just feels fundamentally wrong to people, that our kids' sports have become just a font of profit for very, very rich guys. And this book says, listen, there should be some things like education and youth sports and maybe even some aspects of medicine that should just be run for the common good, not for profit.
1: We're obviously looking at the race in Texas tonight. Do you think Democrats have a chance to change their messaging?
0: Well, I mean, listen to how James Tallarico, who's not a radical, talks about our economy. He says the greatest threat to America today is the billionaire class that is literally corrupting our economy. I argue in this book that, you know, you do need to tell a story about who's getting screwed in America, regular working class folks, and who's doing the screwing, which is the billionaires and the big powerful corporations. Trump tells a different story, that you're being screwed by, you know, immigrants and Muslims and gay kids. That's a fake story. But we do have to explain who has too much power and who has too little. I think in Texas, Tallarico's doing a pretty good job of that.
1: No. Senator Murphy, the book is Crisis of the Common Good. Congratulations. Thanks, man.
0: Appreciate it.
1: New results to bring you from Texas, including a CNN projection in one key state. That's next.
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1: Primary runoff night in America, a race to call on the Democratic side. CNN can now project that Texas Congressman Christian Menefee will defeat another sitting congressman, Al Green. The redistricting had forced the two lawmakers to contend for a single seat covering the Houston area, the new 18th congressional district. I want to go to the latest results from John King at the Magic Wall. John?
17: And Anderson, as you note, incumbent against incumbent down here in the Houston area. Mr. Menefee just came to Congress. He won a special election as a Democrat, but he's a Democratic incumbent. Al Green has been in Congress for quite some time. For people who aren't from Texas, they might remember every now and then during President Trump's State of the Union address, there's a tall Democratic congressman gets up and sometimes voices his displeasure at the president. I'll leave it that way. That would often be Al Green. Some of his colleagues love that. Some Democrats around the country love that. Some think it violates the decorum of the event, but that's how his name has become known to a lot of people nationally. And it will be former Congressman Al Green after this. This is a pretty whopping race here, 69 if you round that up to 31. Again, incumbent on incumbent because of the point you made. Remember, Texas Republicans redrew the House districts in the state, trying to pick up as many as five Republican seats in November. Unclear they will get those five. I could give you two of those races. This is not one of them, but I could give you two of those districts that I think, at least at this moment, look pretty competitive. But because of the redrawn lines, you have dynamics here. There's another one in Dallas where you have a former congressman running for his old seat against the incumbent congresswoman here. But here, the veteran Al Green losing to the newcomer Christian Menefee. Some will say, Anderson, there's a lot of energy for new blood, new faces, younger faces in the Democratic Party. There are other factors here as well. A lot of crypto money went into this race, but we're talking about the Senate race, Republican on Republican. There are some Democrat on Democrat races in Texas tonight as well.
1: And what about the Paxton race?
17: So let's go back to that, pull out to the map here, and come back to the runoff here. This one has been pretty consistent, Anderson. We're only at 45% of the vote, but that's close to half, 63 to 37. That margin has been consistent throughout the night. And again, 254 counties in the state. You see that deeper red, that is Ken Paxton, the attorney general, the MAGA candidate, the Trump-endorsed candidate. Only one, two, three, four, five now, right? Maybe there were six earlier. One, two, three, four, five counties that are being led by the incumbent Republican senator of more than 20 years, John Cornyn. That tells you just about all you need to know as we continue to count votes. Again, I said this at the top, so just always keep checking on population centers. Can I show you anything that says, aha, look, John Cornyn, you know, Dallas has been stuck at 50% reporting for quite some time, and it's way too close. He's leading there, but way too close to do anything. Houston, the most populous county, Harris County, where Houston is, the most populous county in the state by far, and Paxton, a runaway win there. In Tarrant County, just west of Dallas, a runaway there. Bear County, Spurs country, as we will say on this night. Bear County and San Antonio down there, Paxton running away with it there. So Anderson, we haven't projected this race yet. We want more votes, trying to get up to 50%. You want some of these gray areas. We have nothing to fill in, but just look at all that Paxton red. Understand again, this is where Trump runs strongest in the state, in these small rural counties. This is where Cornyn did quite well in the primary. You see all that Cornyn red in the primary just a couple weeks ago? And now what do you got? a lot of Paxton Red. Little proof right there. When Trump says he's my guy, a lot of Republican voters listen.
1: Yeah. John King, thanks very much. Back now with our panel. Alyssa, how do you think Republican senators are watching this?
12: I think incredibly disappointed. Like I've said, John Cornyn is beloved by the Senate Republican caucus. This is somebody who's had a career of over 20 years. He's somebody who's a reliable vote with leadership. He's within Senate leadership. But I think Donald Trump may very well get his way. I'm with you that it's hard to flip Texas blue. So he may get an ultra loyalist in Ken Paxton. But for the next 5 months until the midterms, this is one more voice that is going to be willing to break with him. Mm-hmm. John Cornyn's not going to become a flamethrower, but like a Bill Cassidy, like a Tom Tillis, he is going to be much more likely to criticize things the president is doing and make his life more difficult. And there's still a legislative agenda that Republicans want to get through. And this is a vote that probably was a yes that very likely could now be a no on many policies.
15: That is so important because you have Tom Tillis, who's retiring as well, another Republican who's been very vocal against the president. Cassidy, now you have Cornyn. I mean, you could argue that last week the Senate shut down because Cornyn and Cassidy stood up and said, we're not going to just be with Trump 100%. The whole slush fund issue, the ballroom, I mean, instead of taking a vote last week, they just said bye-bye for the holiday weekend. So you've got all these months now where you're actually going to be talking about agenda. Trump can talk about a huge win tonight, but this is one night. You still have to govern before you even get to the midterms. But, and then what happens then?
1: But Brad, for all the talk, you know, among Democrats and maybe some Republicans about the president's weakening support among, you know, his base among Republicans, you look at the numbers tonight versus what they were in the primary. I mean, he certainly in Texas has
16: the president sweat. Retains a huge base of support, and it's really very solid. And the reason is because Democrats are focused only on undermining the president. If Democrats offered a centrist vision that some Republicans could get behind, things might be different. One thing I'm noting tonight, though, is turnout. Right now, there's 750,000 votes cast. It's about half in, according to the Associated Press. That would put us on pace to be at about 1.5 million. The primary in March was 2.3 million. Now, Texas primaries always fall off to the runoff. But, you know, I would rather go into a midterm with a much higher enthusiasm level and a higher primary turnout level. Huh.
1: Do you think there is an enthusiasm drop that's unusual?
16: I think there's an enthusiasm gap right now. Now, an unenthusiastic vote and an enthusiastic vote count the same, right? So you just have to mechanically get them out to the polls and give them something to look forward to. And Democrats, I suspect, are going to provide that for a lot of Republicans. Right now, the coverage and news is all on the Republicans fighting with Republicans. By the fall, I think that'll change and we'll be fighting with Democrats again. Mm-hmm. But it is something we have to be mindful of as Republican strategists.
18: This is a bad night for America. You have a good man running against a bad man, and the bad man won. And just as a parent, that's tough. I mean, how do you have the kind of record that Paxton has, the things that he's done, the things he's done to his family, and then not apologize, not taking any accountability, not showing any kind of growth? I don't think I want to hear a lot of lecturing from Republicans about family values and all these different things and wagging their fingers in the face of people. You cannot.
1: Do they do that anymore?
18: They do. I watch these. There's a furry predator that has a channel, a station, Fox something. And you may have heard of it. And they
15: Maybe.
18: Are constantly wagging their finger in the face of different groups and telling people that they need to pull their pants up and act right. And then they get
1: back. It's like Hannity like used to talk about the dignity of the office all the time under Obama.
18: Yes.
1: Like, you don't hear that phrase being
18: thrown
1: around.
18: So I just think this is a bad night for the country. It's a bad night for the Republican Party. It's a bad night for parents everywhere. Listen, at some point, character should matter. Nobody's perfect, but you do want to show some kind of growth. And there's zero growth. In fact, there's negative growth of this candidate, and he has the backing of the President of the United States and a bunch of voters, and it's terrible.
16: Yeah. It's very hard for a Republican to lose Texas. Ken Paxton is going to show us exactly how hard it is.
18: He's going to test your thesis. He's going to test your theory, sir.
16: He doesn't have to be perfect, and he doesn't even have to be good. He just has to be better than James Tallarico. James Tallarico is an extremist who is way left of Texas way left of America, for that matter. And I think that's going to be the discussion. Now, Paxton's got to be a better candidate. He has to be a better candidate.
1: Tallarico strikes fear in the hearts of Americans when they see him.
15: He just has to eat a few bites of barbecue.
18: Hey, listen, would you rather your son turn out like Tallarico or Paxton? That's the question.
12: That's the ad right there.
15: Van, we need 4 more hours to be discussing that, because everything changed when Trump was elected twice with regard to Republicans voting on character. They vote because they like his policies. Somehow character's gone out the window. Mm-hmm.
18: Well, I'm not quite sure the policies are working out too well for him either. It looks like this situation in Iran's not going very well. I am looking forward to spending a lot more time in Texas, and you guys spending a lot of money down there, because you can keep waving off Tallarico, but he's coming for you, buddy.
16: There's way too much money going to be spent there, for sure.
1: Well, thanks, everybody. Our coverage continues. The Source with Caitlin Collins starts now. I'll see you tomorrow.
12: And good evening. I'm Caitlin Collins, and this is CNN's special coverage of perhaps the biggest primary election of the entire year. As we come on the air tonight, the final polls have just closed in the state of Texas, and we have a major projection. CNN can now project that the Texas Attorney General Ken Paxton will defeat the incumbent Republican Senator John Cornyn. It's a huge win for President Trump, who upended this race in recent days by endorsing Paxton and declaring that Cornyn, who has served in the Senate for 24 years, was not loyal enough to him. This outcome has major implications for this November, with Democrats sensing an opportunity to win this seat against Paxton, who has been plagued by scandal during his political career. Now, Republicans have been deeply worried that they'll have to dump tens of millions of dollars into Ruby Red, Texas, to keep this seat in Republican hands, something that is an almost unthinkable scenario just a few weeks ago. And with this major projection, I want to get straight to CNN's anchor and chief national correspondent John King, who is at the Magic Wall. And John, as we've been watching the numbers come in tonight, I mean, so far, this has been shaping up to be an incredibly big win for Ken Paxton.
17: A blowout win, especially when you consider that John Cornyn is a 24-year veteran Republican incumbent senator. And once, Caitlin, I'm old enough to remember when he was a young rising star in Texas Republican politics. Now he has been beaten. CNN is now projecting this race by the attorney general, the mega favorite, and the Donald Trump endorsed. And that's the big difference in this race here. I'll show you a little bit what I mean by that. But Paxton at 63% if you round up, Cornyn at 38% if you round up, with just about half of the vote in. And you just look at this map, Caitlin, the deeper red, the darker red, that's Paxton red. Look how many few spots. 1, 2, 3, 4, 5, 6. There are 254 counties in the state of Texas. Some are still gray, meaning we have no votes. But out of 254, of those where we have votes, only 6 is John Cornyn leading. That's all you need to know. You just watch what's happening. Here in Houston, an urban county, big suburbs. Harris County is Houston and the suburbs around it. By far the most populous county. Ken Paxton is winning with 65% of the vote. If Cornyn were going to have any chance, it was going to be here. A city, the suburbs around it, where you have more moderate, more establishment Republicans. Forget about it. 65-35 in Harris County. Then you come up here. Dallas County, the number 2 county in the state in terms of population. Yes, Cornyn is leading, Caitlin, but look, just not enough. He needs blowouts in these places to have had any prayer to do it. And then right next door in Tarrant County, which is Fort Worth, the 3rd largest county by population in the state, and Paxton winning quite comfortably there. So Paxton winning, or in the case of Dallas, holding his own in an urban and suburban area, and then just come out here into rural Texas counties, 72%, 71%. 64%, 55%, a little bit closer there. But what's interesting about this, Caitlin, you want to say, did the Trump endorsement have an impact, right? So just look here tonight. Look in that area right there. This is Trump country, Texas. This is where Trump runs it up with 75, 80%, sometimes more than 90% in these counties come November. That's tonight, right? That's tonight. In the primary in this race just a few weeks ago, when there was no Trump endorsement, look at all that corn and red. That's a couple weeks ago, before the Trump endorsement. A lot of Republicans, without their president trying to say which way to go, said, we'll stick with our longtime incumbent. And then tonight, post-Trump endorsement, almost across the board. We're still waiting for some counties. So, Caitlin, without a doubt, the Trump endorsement helped Paxton. And without a doubt, even a lot of Republicans in Texas will tell you, with Paxton as the Republican candidate in this race, the Democrats have a shot. And it's going to get very, very, very, very, very expensive in Texas.
12: I mean, John, just a week ago when this endorsement came out, the president, you know, I mean, this was a highly competitive race until that moment. And looking at those numbers that you just showed there,
19: I mean, it's remarkable to see that this scenario playing out tonight was not a given a week ago, even before the president had come in and got involved in the race.
17: And it gets at the Trump paradox of at the moment, Caitlin. Bill Cassidy in Louisiana, John Cornyn in Texas tonight, Thomas Massey in Kentucky last week, five of those seven Indiana state senators in the primary before that. Republicans who have crossed Trump are getting beaten. So Trump goes into meetings with his political team saying, I'm strong. Why do people keep coming in here and telling me I'm weak? I'm strong. Look what I'm doing. Yes, he still has an incredible grip on the most fervent MAGA Republican base, and you see it right here in this map tonight. At a time he is incredibly strong with the base, he is at the weakest point of his presidency nationally, which is why this race now, the last time Texas Democrats won statewide was 32 years ago. More than three decades since Texas Democrats have won statewide. Does this mean Mr. Tallarico will meet Mr. Paxton? Doesn't mean that at all. But it does mean we have a very competitive race in a state the Democrats now think, huh, we think we're going to get the House back. The math to get the House back is pretty good for the Democrats. Now, if you look at Maine and Texas and Ohio and maybe Alaska and maybe North Carolina, Democrats can plausibly look at a Senate map and say, steep hill, but we got a chance. And they think the Republicans helped them in that effort tonight.
19: John King at the Magic Wall, we'll check back in with you as we are watching these numbers and all these other races closely tonight. My colleague Arlette Sines is at Ken Paxton's campaign headquarters in Texas. And Arlette, obviously, I know that you were saying they were feeling confident earlier. What is the latest you've been hearing from the Paxton campaign tonight?
20: Well, Kayla, the mood here at Ken Paxton's runoff party has really been jubilant as the crowd erupted in cheers and whistles when this race was called for their chosen candidate. Paxton's campaign was feeling incredibly confident heading into tonight, and a big reason why is because President Donald Trump decided to endorse Paxton in that last-minute decision just last week. One GOP source aligned with Paxton telling me that certainly the president's endorsement was a big help. But this is a remarkable turn of events for Paxton, who had worked for months to try to court Trump's endorsement over Senator John Cornyn. This race really serving as a major test of the president's grip on the Republican Party. Paxton has long been popular with the MAGA base here in Texas, and he ran incredibly closely to the president in his agenda throughout the campaign. But Cornyn and many GOP senators have expressed frustration and anxiety about Paxton potentially being the GOP nominee. Until the very final minutes of this campaign, we heard from Senator John Cornyn trying to argue that Paxton's personal and legal scandals here in the state, that would be a liability for Republicans come November. The big question is whether general election voters will in fact feel that way. But tonight, Paxton's team is feeling very good as they've gotten him across the finish line and now are looking forward to that general election matchup against James Tallarico, the Democratic nominee.
19: Arlette Sines, we'll be checking in with you throughout the hour. Let us know if we're going to hear from the candidate. We've also got my political sources here that include a pair of Texans with us tonight. We've got CNN political commentator and the former Democratic National Committee Communications Director, Xochitl Hinojosa. I should point out, her sister is running for governor of Texas as a Democrat. We also have our CNN political commentator and Democratic strategist, Paul Begala, here with his Longhorns sticker in tow.
21: And tie.
19: And his tie.
21: And my sister's not running for anything yet, but I think she should.
19: And Scott Jennings, who is not wearing a jacket tonight, but he is wearing a tie, so we'll let you stay at the table. I mean, Scott, to John's point of how Ken Paxton is faring in this race and the numbers are still coming in, this was unthinkable even just maybe 2 weeks ago for some Republicans.
22: Yeah, Paxton was running a little bit ahead here, but a little bit ahead. And then when Donald Trump showed up, it changed everything. Now, if you go back to the primary results, Cornyn actually narrowly won more votes in the primary, but there was a third person in the race, a guy named Wesley Hunt. And obviously, those Wesley Hunt voters didn't want to vote for Cornyn, and most of those obviously have gone to Paxton. But look, the bottom line is this. If Donald Trump wants you to be the nominee of the Republican Party for virtually any office, he can will it into existence. And that has happened again tonight in Texas. There's also an attorney general campaign going on underneath this. I don't think we've called it yet, but there's a strong undercurrent of who's for Trump and who isn't in that race. And it looks like the more Trump-aligned candidate is going to win down there as well. So, you know, we're learning this lesson over and over again. Indiana, Louisiana, Kentucky, where I live, and now Texas, over and over and again, we're learning. If Donald Trump wants you to have the party's nomination, the voters look at that and say, We trust the president's judgment, and we'll give it to you.
19: But, Paul, I mean, I should note, when we're hearing this tonight about the concerns of what this general election matchup is going to look like, it's not coming from Democrats or just critics of the president. It's coming from Republicans in his own party who are up on Capitol Hill that are worried about it.
0: Right, because they can count. You know, Trump makes you unbeatable in the primary, but it could make you unelectable in the general. We're talking about Texas Senate seat up. King referred to this, and he's generally wrong about everything. He's a horrible person. But he's right about this. My party, Democrats, haven't won anything in Texas in 32 years. They haven't won a Senate seat in 38 years. They haven't won a governorship in 36 years. They haven't carried a presidential candidate in Texas for 50 years. And we're sitting here saying that Texas is up for grabs, in part because the Democrats nominated a very strong candidate, James Tallarico, who in the polling right now is 11 points above water. His popularity is very high. Mr. Trump, beloved by Republicans in Texas, the bloom is off the rose on that. He's underwater, even in my beloved Texas. Underwater, more unpopular than he is popular in the polling. So this is the problem that Republicans are going to have now in a state that all they had to do was fog a mirror and they won Texas. And now they're going to have to fight like hell and spend hundreds of millions of dollars.
19: Well, I mean, Ken Paxton is someone who has been MAGA aligned. He is someone who, way before Trump, was suing the Obama administration many times. He actually, I mean, yes, he's been indicted and then had the charges dropped. He was impeached and acquitted. He's never lost an election that he's run, I don't believe, during his political career.
2: But he's also not an establishment type of candidate. What's interesting here is that John Cornyn knows how to fundraise. He knows how to do the things that an establishment Texan would do. Ken Paxton was not able to raise in this race, and he does not have a lot of money right now. I have to admit that tonight, while Tallarico is not on the ballot, my guess is Tallarico will likely raise more money tonight than Ken Paxton will in a red state. And it is interesting because the Republican resources will need to come in heavily in a state like Texas, and those are resources that they're not going to be spending anywhere else. Tallarico is well-funded. Tallarico will continue to raise money, but it's interesting to me that now Republicans have to worry about deep red Texas because they have a flawed candidate who does not know how to raise, and you're now seeing that currently play out.
22: All these analysis of this race is sort of the differences between what a Cornyn or a Paxton would look like here. I'm thinking about the differences between Tallarico and literally every other Texan. Don't know any Texans who believe in six genders other than Tallarico. Don't know any Texans who said it's immoral to eat meat other than Tallarico. Don't know any Texans who walk around saying things, you know, God is non-binary. You all are both Texans. Do you know any other Texan who even talks like that? Issues aside, who says these things out loud? When this gets adjudicated, all that money coming in from California and New York, it'll be well spent in Texas.
0: You know what I'm smelling, Scott? Fear. Panic. Fear? Raw, stinking panic. You guys
22: fear
0: are
22: of
0: on
22: a
0: this.
22: Six-gender guy?
0: You are on this. He's more popular than Trump in Texas,
22: Can
0: brother.
22: You explain his position?
0: He cited a biological study. It's not position. He cited a study.
22: So you're for it.
0: So
22: you believe in
0: You know what I'm not for? I'm not for $6.89 hamburger. Okay, James actually eats beef, okay, but he can afford to. Most Texans can't anymore. Now, Ken Paxton can because on a government salary, he's become a millionaire. How does that happen? He can afford hamburger. This is what it's going to be about. This is you want it to be about woke. I want it to be about broke.
22: Are you a normal person? Six genders and no meat.
2: What
22: in
2: I
22: Texas
2: will say
0: terror.
2: Is
0: it's terror. They're so afraid.
2: Scott is melting down, but that is like the Republican Party right now.
22: You guys endorsing the genders is amazing.
2: You have. I'm not endorsing that, and neither is Tallarico. To be honest.
22: Whoa!
19: Let her make her points. Hold on.
2: Let me make my point. He is an eighth generation. White Texas male who loves meat and talks about the cost of living in the state, is appealing to a moderate electorate, including Republicans who don't want to vote for Paxton, and Republicans are running completely scared right now. And I think that is
22: just
2: what
22: for the record.
2: What I will
22: neither
2: say,
22: of you can define
2: but
22: the gender
2: when,
22: thing.
2: When we're talking about morality and like you know values and stuff like that, you have Paxton here who was married for almost 40 years. And his wife, who knows him the best, ended their marriage on biblical grounds. What does that mean? I'm a Catholic. I will say that either means you cheated on your spouse with a man or a woman, or you went ahead and abused your spouse. I will say that is, when you're talking about judgment A woman who knows that has known that man for 40 years, that is judgment.
19: Well, Scott, can I also ask you, I mean, where does the Republican Party in Texas go from here? Because John Cornyn, I mean, in his interview that he did with Manu Raju earlier today, made pretty clear that he's not going to be coming out and endorsing Ken Paxton in this race. I mean,
22: well, he's going to support the ticket.
19: There is a question, voting for the ticket and endorsing it's another thing, but there is a question of how much money MAGA is going to have to spend in this race. Is there not?
22: Yeah, I don't disagree. It's going to be an expensive race. I think money will be spent by both sides. And Tallarico, being popular among donors in California and New York and Massachusetts, is never going to wash off the weirdness of the gender thing, of the meat thing, of the God is non-binary, of the Bible actually, you know, endorses abortion. All of these things. Wherever you are on the issues, who talks like that? No Texan that you know actually speaks these things out loud, other than Paul, I guess tonight. He's latching on. But no other Texan speaks this way. Paxton, he'll speak like a normal person. He'll have positions that are center, center, right.
19: But if he's talking about affordability to Paul's point.
22: He'll have center, right.
19: If he's talking about affordability to Paul's point, is that something that could be more effective with voters?
22: Paxton will talk about affordability when he talks about cutting taxes, rolling back regulations, and creating jobs, and making energy prices low. That's what he'll talk about.
0: How did Paxton become a millionaire? He makes $153,000 a year as attorney general. When he became a state official, his net worth, according to his own disclosures, was $175,000. Hey, now he's a multimillionaire. Wall Street Journal says he has 11 homes. That's more than genders. He's got 11 damn homes. How did he get so rich?
19: You know, to Paul's point,
0: Crooked Ken is what Senator Cornyn calls him.
19: To the question of the Republican Party in Texas tonight, the NRSC, the Senate committee, just put out a statement tonight that does not name Paxton or John Cornyn in this. It was before the race had been projected, but it just says a state that the president won by nearly 14 points is not going to elect James Tallarico, talking about his positions. But, I mean, they didn't mention either of the Republican candidates in this race.
2: Yeah, I mean, I think that's right. The establishment Republican Party, NRSC, has not backed Paxton. And it'll be interesting to see whether they are comfortable running ads, what they're doing. They were going around town, and you know this well, Scott, telling people that if Paxton won this race, that they were going to have to spend $100 million that they don't have on this race. And that seems like a problem.
19: Let's actually listen to see how John Cornyn himself is responding to this projection tonight.
3: We work hard for 32 million Texans every day that I'm honored to represent, with long hours, high stress, and job uncertainty. I want to express my gratitude to my staff for their incredible professionalism and dedication to the 32 million people of Texas that I'm honored to represent. To everyone who's worked with me, alongside of me for all these many years, I just want to say, and then to my supporters in this campaign, more than 1,000 current and former elected official endorsements, more than 30 statewide organizations, to every financial supporter, every volunteer, everyone who voted for me in this election, I want to thank you from the bottom of my heart. Tonight, I'm reminded of something Teddy Roosevelt said in 1910. He said, "It's not the critic that counts, not the man who points out how the strong man stumbles or where the doer of deeds could have done better. The credit belongs to the man who's actually in the arena, whose face is marred by dust and blood and sweat, who strives valiantly, who errs and comes up short again and again, because there is no effort without error or shortcoming. But who knows the great enthusiasms, the great devotions, who spends himself in a worthy cause, who at the best knows in the end, the triumph of high achievement, and who at the worst, if he fails, at least he fails while daring greatly, so that his place shall never be among those cold and timid souls who know neither victory nor defeat." A number of years ago, up in West Texas, that's not the region, that's the city, where there was a terrible catastrophe, a county commissioner up there said something that stuck with me all these years. He said, "Being a Texan doesn't describe where you're from. It describes who your family is." And for the past 2.5 decades, I have represented this family in the United States Senate. During that time, I helped write and pass a number of historic tax reform bills focused on building our military for tomorrow, helping put hundreds of conservative judges on the federal bench, worked to take Washington's boot off the necks of Texas job creators, and helped tackle some of our nation's most challenging problems. In this runoff election, approximately 8% of registered voters made their voices heard. And of that 8% who voted, roughly 60% said they were ready for a different direction. Another reminder that those who show up decide for those who do not. There's a simple rule in elections, you've heard me say it before, and that is the candidate who gets the most votes wins. The party in the majority gets to govern, and my hope is to keep my party in power for generations. I am an optimist by nature, which is just another way of saying I am a Texan. Yesterday, when I was in San Antonio, where I stood alongside of 109 students who had been admitted to service academies for this upcoming year, this was the 20th time that we've had this academy send-off, and it remains my favorite event of the year because these young men and women, the leaders of our military and our communities and our nation tomorrow, give me great hope and optimism for our future. Well, a scripture verse comes to mind as well, where the Apostle Paul said, I've fought the good fight, I've finished the race, and I've kept the faith. Over the next 7 months, my service in the United States Senate, I intend to continue my work to help make this nation a better place for all Texans and all Americans. Thank you very much, and may God bless Texas, and may he continue to bless the United States of America.
19: That is Senator John Cornyn, who just spoke after the race was projected to go to his Republican opponent in this race, the Texas Attorney General, Ken Paxton, quoting Teddy Roosevelt, the man in the arena, while acknowledging that he came up short in votes, his voice wavering at times as you listen to him there, and also saying one thing, as Scott was just noting a minute ago, he does intend to support the Republican ticket this November, which obviously means he plans to support his former opponent in this race, who is now going to be the Republican nominee in this Senate race. John King is back in the Magic Wall for us. And John, obviously listening to that speech there, John Cornyn is someone who's been in the U.S. Senate for 24 years as this is coming on the heels of this loss that, you know, it was maybe in March, I think, that the president was on the verge of endorsing him. And then his opponent, Ken Paxton, came out and said he'd drop out of the race if the Senate nuked the filibuster and pushed through the SAVE Act, the Save America Act that Trump wants so badly and has caused huge tension between the president and Senate Republicans here in Washington.
17: And if you look at this map, Caitlin, we've talked about this before. You've talked about it with your smart panels in recent weeks. President Trump is incredibly weak nationally right now. His national poll numbers are down. He's underwater. The Iran war is unpopular. Gas prices are up. However, the president has shown yet again in Texas his power over the Republican base. Senator Cornyn, graceful there as he heads for the exits. This is embarrassing for a veteran Republican incumbent. I'm old enough to remember when John Cornyn was a rising star in Texas politics three decades ago. Tonight, Ken Paxton is getting 63% of the vote, has a 222,000 vote lead. The incumbent Republican senator getting just 37%. Perhaps that changes a little bit as the final votes come in. But thumping, shellacking, call it what you will, 254 counties in the giant state of Texas, more counties than any other state. One, two, three, four. Four of those counties, John Cornyn is leading in the vote tonight. He is the four-term Republican incumbent senator. of this state. And he is leading in only four counties at the moment as the votes come in. Again, to the power of the president, I just want to draw you a line right here. This is ruby red, rural Texas, those counties inside the green are places where Trump gets 70, 80, sometimes 92, 93% of the vote. They're small. In some of those counties, it's 129 votes. In others, it might be 500 votes. But this is the, this has been the Trump phenomenon in rural America. That is tonight. This was the primary just a few weeks ago when Donald Trump had not endorsed in this race. All that red is John Cornyn. That was then, absent the Trump endorsement. That is tonight. Ken Paxton padding his victory by doing what Trump does, running it up in the rural counties. And so the numbers are impressive for Mr. Paxton tonight. And now we go into November where Democrats do believe, I've been in Texas a couple times this cycle already, they believe they have a shot. It's been 32 years since the Democrats have won statewide in Texas. So be a little skeptical, but they think they got a shot.
19: Yeah, President Trump will be happy tonight, but as our colleague Jeff Zeleny points out, Senate Democrats might be happy as well here. John King, thank you for joining us from the Magic Wall. Up next here, we have much more of our special breaking news coverage tonight as we are waiting to hear from Ken Paxton himself at his event. Also, Harry Enten is here with his look at where this race could go next as Paxton will now face the Democrat James Tallarico.
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1: Welcome back to our special live coverage as we are waiting any minute now for Ken Paxton to take the stage in Texas and speak. That comes after the president's endorsement of Paxton in this Texas race has paid off tonight and sent a very clear message to the Senate GOP: extreme loyalty or else. Paxton's loyalty to the president dates back years. You'll remember he took the stage at his rally on January 6, 2021, hours before rioters attacked the Capitol on that day. As the attorney general in Texas, he also fought in court for Trump's false claims about the 2020 election.
2: We sued four states over the ballot fraud and not following the Constitution, not following state law, and we took it directly to the Supreme Court, and they should have heard our case. And let me just finish up by saying that what we have in President Trump is a fighter, and I think that's why we're all here.
1: Paxton is someone who filed more than 100 lawsuits against the Biden administration when he was attorney general, many of them on issues like weaponization of government agencies and vaccine mandates. But to also understand the magnitude of Ken Paxton's victory in Texas tonight is to also understand why Republican-aligned groups have burned through tens of millions of dollars highlighting his years of scandal to portray him as unelectable in a general race. In 2015, Paxton was indicted for allegedly encouraging investors to fund a technology company without disclosing that he had been compensated for referrals. It wasn't until years later that a settlement was reached and the felony charges against him were formally dismissed. He was required to complete community service, legal education, and also pay restitution. Then in 2020, several members of Ken Paxton's senior staff reported him to the FBI, alleging bribery, abuse of power, and misusing the AG's office to help a political donor. He denied the allegations, and in May 2023, the Republican-controlled Texas House impeached him over it.
3: This shameful process was curated from the start as an act of political retribution. I hope the House makes the right decision, but if not, I look forward to a quick resolution of the Texas Senate, where I truly believe the process will be fair and just.
1: He was ultimately acquitted by the Texas State Senate, and the Justice Department under President Biden reportedly dropped its case against him just before the start of President Trump's second term. That's not where the controversy stopped, though. In fact, what followed became a pretty key part of Senator John Cornyn's campaign message against him.
4: Crooked Ken Paxton cheated on his wife. She's divorcing him on biblical grounds. So now Paxton's wrecking another home, sleeping around with a married mother of seven. Now think of the Paxton dirty deeds we don't know about yet. The wife cheater and fraud, or the Texas workhorse?
1: I should note, CNN has not independently verified the allegations that were made in that video, and Paxton didn't respond directly to the allegations in the statement that he put out, but said he was running because he loves his family, his state, and his country, and that he argued they deserve a far better senator than John Cornyn. Now, I should note, we are actually hearing from Ken Paxton tonight on stage. Let's listen in.
2: I feel speechless in a way, but you know, they're not going to let me do that. Wow. To the people in this room, to the people watching at home, and to the people of the great state of Texas, tonight, we just made history. Yeah! I want to thank my family, my kids, my grandchildren, the Paxton Patriots, and every single person here today. Without your love, your support, and your prayers, we would not be here tonight celebrating this incredible victory. I'd also like to thank all of the grassroots, local, state, and national leaders who supported this campaign, including Congressman Brandon Gill, who just spoke, Lance Gooden, Congressman Nels, Congressman Wesley Hunt, and Congressman Ronnie Jackson. I'd also like to thank Scott Pressler and Turning Point Action. And Turning Point Action for their endorsements. And then there's one person who I think you might know. President Donald J. Trump. When everyone in Washington told him to abandon me and abandon the people of Texas, he didn't listen. Instead, he gave his complete and total endorsement. President Trump is the leader of our party, and his endorsement in this most is the most powerful force in politics. And I'm honored to have his support, and I look forward to working with him in the Senate to deliver for Texas. Tonight, we just sent a Texas-sized message to Washington. I said it in March, and I'll say it again now. Today, change was on the ballot, and change won. Let me be clear, this is not just my win, this is your win. We just proved that this Senate seat doesn't belong to Washington. It belongs to you, the hardworking men and women of this state. We went up against $150 million and all the attacks in the world, and you know what happened? The voters declared loud and clear a simple truth that we know in our hearts and in our souls, Texas is not for sale. Now I want to take a minute to say something about Senator Cornyn. I want to thank Senator Cornyn for his service to this state. John has dedicated much of his life to serving Texas. He's worked diligently for years to help Texas. And for that spirit of service to the Lone Star State and our nation, I'm very grateful. Thank you, John. So no matter who you supported in this race, whether it was me, Senator Cornyn, or you voted for someone different in March, I want to thank every single Texan, and I want to let them know that I want to earn your support. Tonight is not the end of a campaign. Tonight is the beginning of the fight to preserve every value we hold dear. The future of Texas and the future of America is on the line, and I intend to do everything I can to expand our movement. I've won 3 statewide elections because I know how critical it is for our party to come together, and that's what we must do now. Without a shadow of a doubt, I will be the Democrats' number one target in November. Texas will be the radical left's number one priority, but if there's one thing I know about Texans, it's that we're not going to let them take it. This campaign is not about red versus blue. It's about so much more. My opponent is the most extreme radical the Democrats have ever nominated. He's even running a vegan campaign, whatever that is. He goes by a few names that you may all have heard of. Some people know him as Tofu Tallarico. Some people call him Six-Gender Jimmy. I've even heard some people call him James Tallarico. And others refer to him simply as Low T Tallarico. But no matter what you call him, let me tell you
1: this. You are listening to the Texas Attorney General, now the projected Republican candidate in the Texas Senate race that is going to go up against James Tallarico, as he was just referencing there. That's Ken Paxton, who just defeated Republican Senator John Cornyn tonight, a race that was highly competitive until President Trump came in and endorsed Ken Paxton, who is on stage right now, about a week ago, and shifted the dynamics of this race in a way that many were not seeing coming. I've got my political panel here with me, and Scott Jennings and David Axelrod. I mean, it's got, just to show you the impact that this is going to have, you heard him say there that he is going to be Democrats' number one target come November. The Cook Political Report, since this happened tonight, has just changed their view of this race as likely Republican to now say it is lean Republican, in their view, in terms of what this dynamic looks like.
0: Yeah, look, I think Paxton is right. Democrats are going to target this. They're going to spend maybe hundreds of millions of dollars in Texas. My view is it is still likely to elect a Republican in November. It won't be Cornyn. It'll be Paxton. But a lot of money is going to be spent there. I suspect some Republican money will be spent there as well. I suspect, actually, it'll be a negative

0: The NBA playoffs are underway, and now you can trade every game on Kalshi. You can also trade on who wins each series, the conference finals, and the championship. San Antonio is currently trading at 19% to win it all, meaning a $100 trade pays out over $500 if they take the title. On Kalshi, you're trading against other people in a live market. No house, no odds makers. And as odds move, you can buy in or out anytime throughout the postseason. For a limited time, download the Kalshi app and use code PASS to get $10 when you trade $10. K-A-L-S-H-I. Kalshi. Trade on anything.
1: Galago at it. And I actually thought that was a good preview of the campaign you're going to see. I mean, you use some of the tropes that you heard from Paxton, and Begala talked about the kind of cost of living issues that are plaguing people in Texas. And I think that people in Texas are pretty mad about that. The Texas economy isn't great. People have concerns about affordability. The Hispanic vote in Texas, which was very strong for Donald Trump in 2024, is now by double digits in Tallarico's corner in this race. I think that Paxton has his work cut out for him. I mean, the man who John Cornyn intimated that he was going to support tonight, he called an embarrassment, and he's called him a lot worse during the course of this campaign. I expect that Cornyn may make an appearance in some of the Tallarico advertising there because this is a very scandal-scarred candidate.
2: Tallarico is putting out a comment tonight, you know, thanking John Cornyn for his time in the Senate and also saying, if you're a Cornyn supporter, we welcome you inside our camp.
1: Well, I've heard from Texas Republicans who are long-standing Republicans who said, I'll never vote for Ken Paxton. Remember, he was impeached in the Texas House overwhelmingly in a Republican-dominated House for some of the things that he did as Attorney General. He called it a partisan vote. They control the House, and he got overwhelmingly impeached. So, I mean, I think there are real issues about Paxton, which is why there were such great concerns about him.
3: Look, both candidates are going to have to answer for their record. And while they're attacking Paxton, Paxton's going to be drawing a very clear contrast with Tallarico, who has staked out some extraordinarily bizarre, out-of-the-mainstream positions on a number of things.
1: Yeah,
3: All of that video is going to come up. So, look, I think the point is it's a real campaign.
1: Yeah.
3: The baggage will be unloaded. We'll see whose bags are heavier.
1: And who is actually mainstream and who isn't.
3: I think that's going to be a core question.
1: I don't think security fraud is mainstream in Texas or some of the other problems that Paxton's. I don't think paying $6 million or millions of dollars out to whistleblowers because of the abuse of them by Paxton, who blew the whistle on, is mainstream. I don't think that's what people think in Texas.
3: I don't think six genders, no meat, and calling the American flag a complicated
1: symbol. We'll fight it out. No. I mean, that's your interpretation of what he said, and we'll see. But I think at the end of the day, people are going to want someone who's going to speak to their concerns. Yeah. And this is not their main concern. We ran that race in 24. Trump got elected. I'm not sure it's going to play in 26.
3: And Democrats learned nothing.
2: We shall see. David Axelrod, Scott Jennings, great to have you both here tonight. Of course, that is what Republicans are now facing. It'll be interesting to see what Senate Republicans in Washington have to say about this. Up next, what Democrats could be learning from what New York City Mayor Zohran Mamdani is doing in New York. He's here for an interview with The Source right after this.
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7: And this is CNN.
8: So often when confronted with intractable challenges, the world has looked to New York City to show the way. We have built great things before. Skyscrapers that rise into the clouds, grand bridges, libraries, and museums, the most ambitious public housing developments in the nation, a team that can come back from 22 points with a little more than 6 minutes left in the first game. Block by block, we will build once again.
9: That was New York City Mayor Zohra Mamdani rolling out a plan to tackle the housing affordability crisis in America's biggest city. The mayor has called the lack of affordable housing New York's number one crisis. And joining me now is New York City Mayor Zohra Mamdani. And thank you, Mr. Mayor, for being here as you're rolling out this new plan. Just for everyone to understand the reality of what New Yorkers are facing, there was a study that your Office of Equity and Racial Justice did that found that the median cost for a couple with no kids is over $106,000 to live in New York. That's without kids, just to emphasize that. When everything from gas to food, construction prices are up, what do you expect a number like that to be by the end of this year?
10: You know, I think we're going to keep seeing numbers like that increase across
8: the country, given the economic conditions that Americans are living with. As you said, the war in Iran also is not just a moral affront or a political affront. It's also an economic affront to Americans' ability to make ends meet. And that even trickles down to New Yorkers' ability to live in this city. However, the announcement we made today of a plan called Block by Block is looking to do everything we can to actually lower costs in this city, because we know that at the heart of a cost of living crisis, the number one driver of that crisis is the housing crisis. And this is an announcement that does three key things. It builds 200,000 new affordable homes, preserves 200,000 affordable homes alongside it. And then additionally, it invests in tenants across the city, makes it easier to provide code enforcement for housing violations, and does all of this while investing more than $5 billion in public housing, which has long been neglected, not just in our city, but frankly, across our country.
9: And I know during the campaign, you wanted to double the city's funding for public housing. Right now, it's about $1.2 billion annually. The executive budget you have calls for $5.6 billion over 5 years. Do you still plan, ultimately, to double it?
8: Yes, absolutely. This is the first step in our administration's approach to delivering for New Yorkers who, at the beginning of NYCHA's inception, were shown a vision of city government delivering dignity for the most working class of the city. And yet, over the last few decades, ever since the Reagan cuts, we have seen public housing be overlooked and ignored time and time again, where now public housing has about $80 billion in capital needs. And too often, that's been a figure that's been used to justify doing nothing. And what we're saying as an administration is that we're not going to wait any longer for the federal government to be a partner in this work. We're going to start to deliver it ourselves.
9: Well, I mean, speaking of your government and the state government, the plan is also calling for up to $100 billion in that public investment over a decade, funded through municipal bonds, higher taxes on corporations and top earners. Do you think you'll get the state approval that requires?
8: You know, we continue to be confident of the partnership we're building with the state. We've seen our ability to spend more of our capital dollars on housing as something that was unlocked through that partnership. And it's going to continue, because what we're talking about are hundreds of thousands of New Yorkers who live in public housing, who currently today are forced to endure hundreds of days before an elevator is fixed or before a vacant unit is turned over. And this is just one part of our larger vision of building more housing than the city has seen for quite some time, because, as you know, it's an issue across the country, and yet in New York City, the most expensive city in the United States of America, we've allowed the scale of ambition to be something that we only read about in our history books while we continue to justify what has been a city that doesn't build enough for the people that it has.
9: You've said before that the city's housing budget, as you put it, cannot be tackled without the assistance of the federal government. Have you gotten any assurances from the Trump administration that that money will be coming?
8: You know, I've shared with the president directly my hopes in working together to deliver Sunnyside Yard, which would be the largest housing development since the early 70s. Happens to be the same year since the Knicks last won the championship. We're hoping that continues this year as well. And we've put that forward because that would build 12,000 homes and create 30,000 jobs. And it would do so in partnership with the federal administration. So we've put that forward. You know, the president was interested, and that conversation continues. However, we know that this city will need to lead, and we look forward to having other partners join us at the table.
9: Well, what does that conversation look like right now? I mean, I know, obviously, we all saw your meeting with the president last fall. Has he said anything in terms of committing to that funding?
8: Yeah, I think it's still an active conversation. However, the president did make clear that he was interested in this. And we've known that this is an idea that has lived within the public imagination for decades. It's going to take a lot to actually get it to fruition. But we're committed to that because we think that it has a generational opportunity to unlock stability for New Yorkers who would live in this housing, as well as New Yorkers who would work on this housing, which is a key part of our plan, is that we look at New York City through every single lens of those that are going to actually construct these houses, those that are going to steward these houses, those that are going to live in these houses. Because for too long, we've thought of New Yorkers only in one way, when in fact, many construction workers at the end of the day, they go home and they're a tenant in our city.
9: Yeah. Well, I mean, since you and the president talked about that plan, he posted later, despite it being a very, you know, warm and glowy meeting from what the press saw, he said, quote, Mayor Mamdani is destroying New York City. It has no chance. And the United States of America should not contribute to its failure. I mean, some people might see that and say, but where does that leave plans, especially things like this housing plan that will rely on federal money? And are you worried about that being at risk here?
10: Yeah, I think the president and I have said many things about the other. I don't think they preclude the ability for the city to actually work together with the federal administration on something of this scale. And we're going to keep pushing it forward because we believe that for far too long, ambition has been something that has been left in the history books of our city. I mean, when we look at the fact that the Empire State Building was built in 13 months and now, you know, we spend about 7 months after constructing a building just to move a tenant in. It's frankly unacceptable. And we want to show what's possible in this country. In order to do so, we have to be willing to lead with a vision of ambition that actually matches the scale of the crisis. We're going to keep doing that here, and we will always leave an invitation open to the federal administration to join us in any of this work, because we know that these are not just New Yorkers, they're Americans, and they too need to see a government that actually cares about their well-being.
9: Have you spoken to the president lately?
10: I know I keep those conversations between the two of us. I will tell you, however, that whenever we do speak, they are conversations about the welfare of this city and anything that we can do to make it easier for New Yorkers to live here.
9: You know, and you talk about housing. You have met with a bunch of CEOs in the last several weeks after you announced that what's been described as a pied-à-terre tax on second homes of the city's wealthiest. You put out that ad, obviously, singling out the announcement that singled out the Citadel CEO, Ken Griffin. He later called that video, quote, creepy and weird. I know that your office and that you've reached out to him. Have you heard back from Ken Griffin?
10: You know, we've reached out to make it clear that I'm willing to meet with any and all business leaders across the city. And I think that's important because as the mayor of the city, I'm looking to ensure that I meet with anyone who is a part of this city's not just economy, but also our future. And what we've seen, whether it be Ken Griffin, whether it be Jamie Dimon, whether it be David Solomon, so many other business leaders across the city, is people who are creating jobs in the city. And even at their level of employment, whose workforce still face the pressures of an affordability crisis. Because as you know, in New York City, you can be making six figures and you're still going to blink when you realize you have to pay $20,000 a year for childcare for a single child in this city. And so we are looking forward to partnering with anyone and anyone to deliver on a vision that will take care of everyone across these five boroughs.
9: But so have you heard back from him or you have not?
10: Not as yet, but I'm going to continue to have these meetings to make it clear what our vision actually is for the city.
9: Speaking of executives, Jeff Bezos told CNBC last week on taxes, and obviously, you know, what you've said about affordability is looming in the background of this. He said that you could double his taxes, and as he put it, quote, it's not going to help that teacher in Queens, I promise you. What was your response to that comment from Jeff Bezos?
10: You know, I know a few teachers in Queens who would beg to differ. And I think that if I was worth as much money as he was, then I would probably say the same thing. The fact of the matter is that we are talking about a city where one in four New Yorkers are living in poverty. And we're hearing from one of the richest men that our world has ever seen about how he and others who make that kind of money shouldn't have to pay their fair share. And frankly, what New Yorkers want to see is a tax system that recognizes the scale of this affordability crisis and actually provides a way for city government to be able to invest in those same New Yorkers in the manner that we used to decades ago.
9: On another topic, New Yorkers are in a very celebratory mood today because the New York Knicks have not won an NBA championship. I looked at this since 1973. They actually have not been to the finals since you were 7 years old. Did you ever think that you would see a Knicks finals run during your first year as mayor?
10: You know, I prayed for it. I hoped for it. But, you know, I didn't want to jinx it. But it is incredible. As you said, 1999, you know, the last time the Knicks were in the finals, Ricky Martin, Livin' La Vida Loca was the top of the charts. And we are incredibly excited to be playing that song again here in New York City today because we're hopeful. We're excited. It's truly an incredible time to be a New Yorker.
9: Were you trolling Vivek Ramaswamy with your post overnight?
10: You know, just hope he had a nice night. And we had a great one in New York.
9: That sounds like a yes.
10: I'll leave that to you.
9: Mayor Zohra Mamdani, thank you for joining us, and go Knicks.
10: Go Knicks. It's a pleasure.
9: And thank you so much for joining us here on The Source for a very busy hour tonight. CNN Newsnight with Abby Phillip starts right now.
11: Tonight, the results are in. The longtime senator snubbed by Donald Trump learns his fate.
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11: Also, Republican hawks blast the rumored deal with Iran, calling it worse than Barack Obama's.
17: How does that make sense at all?
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11: Live at the table, Keith Boykin, Mark Short, Deja Fox, Brad Todd, and Jemele Hill. Americans with different perspectives aren't talking to each other, but here they do.
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21: Good evening. I'm Abby Phillip in New York. And breaking news tonight, in one of the biggest primary showdowns of the year, CNN is projecting that Texas Attorney General Ken Paxton will defeat longtime incumbent Senator John Cornyn in the GOP runoff for U.S. Senate. It was a blowout win and a massive victory for Trump that tested his grip on the Republican Party. For months, Trump sat out this contest. But in a surprise move last week, the president endorsed Paxton, arguing that Cornyn wasn't loyal enough to him while he was president. So here's what Paxton had to say about Trump's support just a few moments ago.
22: When everyone in Washington told him to abandon me and abandon the people of Texas, he didn't listen. Instead, he gave his complete and total endorsement. President Trump is the leader of our party, and his endorsement in this is the most powerful force in politics. Tonight, we just sent a Texas-sized message to Washington. Yeah! I said it in March, and I'll say it again now. Today, change was on the ballot, and change won.
21: Now, Paxton's nomination could ultimately complicate things come November. He is coming with, to put it lightly, a long, long laundry list of scandals that have plagued him. That's something that has worried some GOP senators who believe that Cornyn had a better chance of hanging on to this GOP seat in the fall. Brad Todd, I mean, he's right that Trump's endorsement is king in the Republican primary. But I'm wondering, do you think he is right that Trump made the right decision here to endorse Paxton?
16: Well, first off, incumbents tend to get in runoffs what they got in the first. And so John Cornyn's camp was already concerned that he was under 50% in the first. And that you don't tend to grow much as an incumbent the second time around. But I think it's a big gamble by President Trump. Ken Paxton's a bad fundraiser. There's a lot of opposition research against him. He's a polarizing figure. His only saving grace in this is that he's running against James Tallarico, who is the most radical person to ever run statewide in Texas. And this election in the fall will be a referendum on him more than it will be on Ken Paxton, I suspect.
23: James Tallarico is not Ken Paxton, that's for sure, because James Tallarico has never been indicted like Ken Paxton has. James Tallarico has never been impeached like Ken Paxton has. James Tallarico doesn't have any scandals of infidelity like Ken Paxton does. James Tallarico is the antithesis of Ken Paxton because Ken Paxton is the most corrupt politician in America, according to James Tallarico's new ad he just released today. So Democrats, you know, don't really have a good shot usually in a state like Texas, but Donald Trump just gave Democrats the best possible hand they could by supporting Ken Paxton and not supporting his incumbent, John Cornyn.
16: I'll agree with you, John Cornyn. If John Cornyn had won tonight, we would never talk about the Texas Senate race ever again. Ken Paxton is the only way this could be an ongoing topic on this network.
24: Yeah, and there is also the fundraising issue, as has been brought up, is that the Republicans are going to have to spend a lot of money on this race. And James Tallarico, I think, already in the first quarter has raised like nearly $30 million. So the Democrats can literally leave him alone and let him operate on his own. And that's a big win for them, considering the amount of money they're going to have to spend in some other races. So from a strategy standpoint, even if James Tallarico doesn't win, I think it still benefits the Democratic Party.
21: I also, you know, I see Trump doing what he often does, which is deciding that someone's loyalty is not enough. Trump said in his endorsement of Paxton that John Cornyn is a good man and I work well with him, but he was not supportive of me when times were tough. John was very late in backing me in what turned out to be a historic run for the Republican nomination and then the presidency. And he's not wrong about that, but I mean, comments dating back to 2016, you know, Cornyn is basically saying Trump would be a bad nominee, but so did a lot of people. So did Marco Rubio, so did J.D. Vance. So why is it that some people's loyalty is being held against them, and other people, it's not.
0: Abby, I don't think you have to go back to 2016. It was just a few weeks ago that Trump was on the precipice of endorsing John Cornyn. So when you throw out the fact that he's not loyal, the reality is that he was basically prepared to endorse Cornyn. There's no doubt that he has full grip on the Republican Party. I think you've seen that again in Indiana. You've seen that in Kentucky. You've seen that in Louisiana. In this case, though, I think he had clear evidence that Paxton was going to win this race, which is why he made
21: the endorsement.
0: He
21: just kind of jumped on the horse.
0: He got in front of the parade as fast as he could. I mean, if this was about being loyal or not, then he wouldn't have been prepared to endorse Cornyn just a few weeks ago.
21: You think that he's trying to back the person who was likely
0: in this case. Now, again, I'm not questioning his command of the party because he's shown it again and again and again. But in this case, I think he was trying to get ahead of the parade.
1: I think Trump also has some unique insight here that indictments and impeachments and infidelities and divorces don't really disqualify a candidate, right? This is a man who's the woman who was married to him for years won't even endorse him. But he's got that Trump endorsement. And apparently that is one of the biggest pieces of political capital we can have. They were just saying that in the clip we watched. But in truth, the biggest power is not a Trump endorsement. It's people showing up and voting. I'm excited to see in this general election how the youth vote, how the rural vote, how people of color turn out. Because folks like Ken Paxton are running on a record where they've enriched themselves and lined their pockets, right? His net worth has grown $12 million since he's been in office in 2003, basically my whole lifetime. And while Attorney General, he denied people water breaks, right? That was what he was running on. Meanwhile, he's got 10 homes all You're across right. this country. And so him and Donald Trump have a whole lot in common, and this endorsement is no surprise.
0: But Tallarico doesn't have much in common with most Texans. I think that's going to be a real challenge. If you're basically saying that eating meat is such an existential threat to the environment, that's not going to play well in Texas.
16: The Texas swing voter is right of center. And the Democrats would have done themselves much better if tonight they had nominated a Hispanic, Catholic, tough on the border, tough on law and order, state legislator or sheriff or county commissioner in the border counties. I mean, Donald Trump carried the Rio Grande Valley. I think Republicans are going to carry most of the Rio Grande Valley in Congress races this year. James Tallarico is Austin. He is the left of the left of Texas Democratic Party.
23: It's funny that Republicans, I wasn't even a James Tallarico supporter. I supported Jasmine Crockett in the primary. I've been in Texas the past 5 months because I've been there with my mom. Mm-hmm. And I'm telling you that Texas is ripe for the pickings. Democrats have to have the right candidate and the right time. And Democrats are excited this year in the way that they haven't been in any other year in recent memory. So I think there's a lot of opportunity. And the fact that they're going after James Tallarico the way they are, with these silly attacks about whether he eats meat or not. Or whether
24: that's the worst that they come up with.
16: Wait a minute, Keith. We can go further, Keith. There's 12 million cows in Texas,
23: I get it.
16: If you want to say the kin in Texas, please, there's six genders. I think there's going to be a lot of
2: issues. He says the American flag is a complicated symbol.
23: But see, this is the kind of nonsense the Republicans want to play. They don't want to focus on the real issues about what's going to be good for Texas. Who's going to put money on your table?
16: Well, James Tallarico
1: is
16: for raising
1: taxes
16: on middle class
1: taxes.
16: Who's
1: going to
23: make sure you have health
1: Paxton
23: insurance?
1: Paxton coming through as the nominee here. I actually think this is going to be a race largely about corruption. Mm-hmm. And there's a hunger for moral leadership right now in this party and across this country that I think James Tallarico is speaking to.
21: Let me play some of the, these are some voters that were speaking earlier today during voting about their choice in this Senate race, Republican voters. Listen.
3: I was torn because I was going to go with Cornyn. Mm-hmm. But then Trump backed and I listened to Trump. I like Trump. I like Trump a lot.
4: I made one vote and that was for Cornyn.
1: And why is that?
4: Primarily because he's not supported by Trump. I don't like Paxton's history. And that combined with Trump's support makes it a non-starter. I think he's ruined my Republican Party. I think he's divided America.
21: So that last gentleman, you know, I don't know how many Republicans in the state of Texas feel that way. But I wonder about the 30-something percent that Cornyn did get in this race and whether that's a sign of trouble. Because, you know, Tallarico, he had a statement tonight. He said he's thanking John Cornyn for his years of service. He says, we don't agree on everything, but we still believe in public service. To Senator Cornyn's supporters, you have a place in our campaign. I mean, I do wonder Look, Democrats have a long history of wasting a lot of time trying to go after Republican voters. But I do wonder, I mean, how many Republicans, not only do they hate Paxton's history, but they don't like what Trump has been doing to the Republican Party and might be looking to send a message.
0: Look, I think Paxton is a divisive and a weak candidate for Republicans. I still think it's Texas, Abby. And I still think at the end of the day that even that candidate is going to beat Talarico in November. Will we spend a lot of resources in Texas that I wish we'd be spending elsewhere? Absolutely. Have we already spent a lot of dollars trying to support incumbent John Cornyn that some think maybe is replenishable, but some donors may feel like I just spent a ton of money and lost in a primary. It may not be. So I think this is...
21: And
0: this
21: a lot of people are loyal to Cornyn in terms of
16: I think Cornyn is... The donors in Texas love John Cornyn, but they also do not want a left-wing Democrat like James Talarico. Now, I think he's a lift. I think he's a pretty big lift. But I think that the president has $300 million in his affiliated committees. There's no place like Texas to raise Republican money because it comes out of the ground and it won't stop coming out of the ground every day. And so
23: I think the real danger here, though, for Republicans is that Republican voters just won't show up. Because, I mean, Kim Paxton was impeached by Republican House of Representatives in Texas. It wasn't Democrats who impeached him, Republicans. He's not well-liked. He's not just scandal-plagued. He's disliked. And the idea that
16: Turnout's low tonight, too. Well,
21: Do you remember when back in the 2017 Alabama Senate race, Trump endorsed Roy Moore, who was accused of sexual encounters with young girls, teens? And he did so despite everybody basically telling him not to do it. Roy Moore goes on to lose that campaign by a small margin, but loses it. I mean, there is a prospect that this could be a similar setup.
16: But Doug Jones promised he was a moderate in that race. James Talarico's not promising that.
21: I guess the question is on what are voters going to be voting on? Are they going to be voting on the price of gas being $4 plus? Or are they going to be voting on what people think are, you know, gender pronouns or whatever?
24: Yeah, and I was just about to bring that up. I think the state of the economy is really going to play in Democrats' favor in this race, especially in Texas, where they love to brag about how cheap everything is. And now it's not looking that way anymore. You also have, I think, the other issue is that because Trump has aligned himself with this person and they are like this is a historically unpopular president. So while, yes, the endorsement was enough to carry him with Republicans, but there's a whole lot of independents and a whole lot of swing voters that are, like, out on Trump completely. And I think that situation applies to Texas as well, despite the fact that on some level, I think you're right that the makeup of James Talarico is not what you would typically expect Texans to vote for. But considering everything that is happening in the country and all the issues, I think that this is probably as good of a chance as the Democrats have had in years to actually win this state.
0: Abby, Texas may be one of those states where high oil prices maybe don't hurt you as much.
16: I was in Houston last week, and gas prices are about 85 cents cheaper than they were in
0: Texas.
16: Maybe, for sure.
21: But Ted Cruz posted a picture of the gas he paid. It was still $4 a gallon. Yeah.
24: And for Texas, that's
21: people
24: like...
21: People don't like $4 a gallon gas.
16: High gas prices are bad. We can agree on that.
21: All right, next for us. Even some MAGA hosts are stunned by Trump's recent behavior and his slush fund deal. We'll discuss that. Plus, Iran is threatening to retaliate tonight after the U.S. strikes during the ceasefire, even as the president is claiming a deal to once again just keep talking is in place.
5: I tell jokes for a living, but what's happening right now, this is not funny. They're banning books.
6: Hi, I'm Kingston Bagpuse. Some people say Talk Sports is possessed by the Premier League, but that's just not cricket. 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
21: Tonight, even MAGA supporters are shocked by Donald Trump's brazen presidency. Here's Megyn Kelly, who endorsed and voted for Trump in 2024, campaigned with him, calling out the president and his family for, quote, self-dealing.
26: Mm-hmm. I have to be honest, I didn't expect the corruption to be quite as, you know, widespread as it's been, and like the self-dealing and the lining of his and his family's pockets. Like, that's been a little shocking.
27: Talking billions of dollars.
26: I didn't expect Trump to be so disrespectful of his base. I mean, you look at like across the board of the Trump family, I've never seen a family get so rich off of a presidency.
27: Right.
26: And it happened at the same time as we now have a Supreme Court ruling that basically says any official act he takes while in the White House is protected.
27: Right.
26: And those two things are, you know, seem to be giving him some sort of a hall pass that could very much get abused. Yeah. Like, this is not the way it's supposed to be. This, even one of those would have caused a massive scandal 12, 13 years ago.
21: Joe Rogan, who is on a texting basis with Trump, slammed his $1.8 billion slush fund for his supporters that also bans the IRS from investigating Trump and his family for past tax issues.
28: That is so crazy. Imagine like somebody accused you of murder.
29: Yeah.
28: And it turns out you weren't guilty of that murder. And then you sue them. And you go, you can never prosecute me for murder again. And then you just go straight Uday Hussein.
29: Yeah.
21: The shock of some of these folks. I thought it was interesting. Megyn Kelly says, I'm shocked that Trump is so disrespectful of his base. I don't know. I mean, I'm not sure what to say.
24: Well, that's the thing, though, is it's really hard to take either one of them seriously for a number of reasons. The Donald Trump that is here today has been the same person. Like, this is not, maybe the grift is different, and maybe it's a little more polished, and maybe it's more well executed, but he has been a grifter and a corrupt person his whole life. And so it's hard for me to believe in hearing them that this isn't another part of the scam. Like, oh, let me get off this train now because I see that he's a total train wreck. But you knew this before. There was plenty of reasons. You didn't have to support him in 2024, and the same with Joe Rogan. Plenty of reasons. None of those reasons have changed. And so it's almost like they're saying, oh, I knew he was bad. I just didn't think he was that bad. Well, if you knew he was bad, that's enough reason not to support him and not to help further his campaign. So I don't know. It's just hard for me to take them seriously.
1: I almost feel too, though, what they're saying is I knew he was bad. I just didn't know he would be bad this loudly and embarrass all of us.
24: Correct.
1: which we probably all at this table could have seen coming to some degree. But the way that he has enriched himself and his family over $1 billion just this year, I think, to his personal net worth, has been creative and various, right? Like through the courts, through crypto, there's nothing he won't try. And I think his base is starting to catch on that he is in no way working for them, but is working for himself and his family. And even these commentators are looking at a presidency that is coming to an end while they still have to further their media careers.
21: Well, you know, I mean, Mark, I often point out, obviously, that Republicans made a whole career out of claiming that Joe Biden enriched himself off of his son's, you know, whatever Hunter Biden was doing. We know that President Trump, his net worth has skyrocketed to $6.5 billion since he's been president. His sons are actively and openly in a whole slew of businesses that are regulated by the Trump presidency, cryptocurrency, gambling or whatever you want to call it. Whatever you want to call it. Trump says it's not gambling, but it is prediction markets, real estate investments, Truth Social, all of it. I mean, how do you justify that if you're a Republican?
0: Abby, I remember being on the campaign in 2016, and one of the most electric lines was the drain the swamp rally cry at the various rallies. I think American voters elected Donald Trump to clean it up. They viewed that Hillary Clinton and the Clinton machine was corrupt. I think it helped in 2024, that the Biden family, I think, had taken advantage of taxpayers with Hunter making money off the communist Chinese and making money off his paintings. I think that Republicans look inconsistent when we don't call it out as well as Donald Trump. I think when you see that basically it's not just it's Qatar that is funding much of their crypto investments, when you see that Jared is basically getting his money from Saudi Arabia, yet also simultaneously negotiating Middle East peace process if there's no conflict of interest there, that just today it came out that Kazakhstan has a mining company that the Trump boys are invested in, and it's being backed up by Ex-Im Bank loans, taxpayer funded. I think Republicans need to be consistent on this, and I think it could be a big detriment to them come November.
21: I mean, would you agree, though, that what we're talking about is orders of magnitude difference? I mean, let's stipulate. Maybe it's millions of dollars that Hunter Biden made from his business dealings. We're talking about billions.
0: I think it's bad either way, Abby. I don't want to get into comparison of one of them. I think it's bad either way. And I think Republicans are right to call it out with Hunter, and we should be calling it out this time too.
23: I will call it out as hypocritical, because what Donald Trump just did last week was, in my opinion, and according to many who've looked at it, including the New York Times, which I know you probably don't agree with, the most corrupt decision that any president has ever made in history, in American history. I mean, first of all, he sued his own government for $10 billion. Then he negotiated a deal with himself, with his own lawyer, for $1.8 billion, but he has complete control over this with some fancy commission of people who his lawyer appoints and he can fire. That is the most corrupt, self-dealing, most farcical operation I've ever seen. And the idea that he was able to get away with it, and Republicans won't call him out on it.
21: Let me just make a note of this. The Trump administration is also now actively, and they say this is not being done quietly, they are deleting indictments from January 6th convicts that are on government websites, erasing history, and doing it proudly so. Nothing quite about it. We are proud to reverse the DOJ's weaponization under the Biden administration. This is about one man who has an ongoing child solicitation case and came to the Capitol armed with bear spray.
16: I'm not familiar with that case or many of those other ones, but I will.
21: Does it even matter?
16: Most of those people shouldn't have been pardoned anywhere. At least the violent ones, like Enrique Terrio, shouldn't have. But we'll go back to Keith's point. The Republican senators are standing up to this. That's why they left town. That's why they left town.
11: Whoa, they left town.
16: And I think, by the way, I think I don't like the $1.8 billion slush fund. I wouldn't like it if it was 1.8 billion pennies either. And I think most Republican senators feel the same way. That's the kind of thing you do through a court or through the legislative process and not through a settlement. A judge could order it, but
21: what are they going to do about it? What are they going to do about it?
16: Well, I mean, I can tell you right now that there is an extreme level of dissatisfaction within the Republican Senate conference. It's not just this. I think that's why John Cornyn got Trump's ire. I don't think it was anything about what John Cornyn had done or said himself regarding Donald Trump. I think that John Cornyn was the hostage that the president could shoot politically. He's mad at the whole conference. He's mad that they haven't gotten rid of the filibuster. He's mad that they left town.
21: I guess my point is they're not actually doing anything.
11: They left town. You know? Wow.
21: I mean, I do think it sunk
12: the reconciliation bill. It should be a big win for Republicans. Right. It should be us being strong on border security when Democrats are weak, and instead it's been totally derailed. But I'll go a step further.
21: Republicans would impeach a Democratic president who did even one of the things that we discussed.
12: Abby, I'll go a step further. We keep talking about as $1.8 billion. It's worse than that. It's 1.776 because some clown thought it'd be funny to say the people who rioted and assaulted police are equivalent to the people who founded our country 250 years ago and stood our country up. So I think it's even more nefarious than that. I think that this whole notion of 1.776 is some clever fool in the White House thinking this would be funny. And it's not. But I think it has already derailed.
1: I also want to say that 1.776 is our money. And this is a time at which people are feeling the squeeze. Gas is more expensive than it's been in recent memory. Our electricity bills are up. Places like Arizona, it is so hot. And we are spending more and more every year just to keep our houses cool. Groceries are expensive and people are just barely making it by, and that is our money that he is making that decision about, right? He's saying that our hard-earned tax dollars should go to these January 6th rioters. There's nothing patriotic about that, and it is insensitive in a moment like this when so many Americans are struggling.
21: Gotta leave it there. Next for us, the president says that an Iran deal is close, but we have heard that before. Is this time any different? Some Republicans are getting fed up. We'll debate that next.
14: Hello, everyone. I'm April Lupe.
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21: CNN. 87 days. That's how long it's been since the war with Iran began. That is twice as long as Trump had initially said it would last. And after weeks of saying an end was near and a deal was close, Trump is again saying that negotiations are proceeding nicely, and he's insisting that it'll be a great deal or no deal at all. Marco Rubio says that both sides are just working on the particulars.
5: I think there's strong alignment and agreement on what a preliminary draft should look like. I think that, like anything with something like this, it's going to take a couple days to settle on, even down to the disagreements over a word, sentence. So we'll have to work through that.
21: They're calling that potential agreement a, quote, memorandum of understanding. Now, as for the details, those are pretty unclear. But the little that we do know appears to be more of a plan before the plan instead of a deal itself. According to our reporting, both sides would have to agree to stop fighting on all fronts. The Strait of Hormuz would be gradually reopened. And once that happens, a 60-day process would begin to tackle the other pressing issues. Most importantly, the reason this war began in the first place, Iran's nuclear program. Now, this weekend, Republican Senator and Chairman of the Armed Services Committee, Roger Wicker, says that the rumored 60-day ceasefire would be a disaster. He added that everything accomplished in Operation Epic Fury would be for naught. I'll crib Frank Luntz here and just read his tweet. Insider reporting from unnamed White House officials says the Iran deal is 95% done. The remaining 5% of negotiations are focused on Iran opening the Strait of Hormuz and turning over all nuclear weapons. Seems to be the whole ballgame.
23: Right, exactly.
24: That doesn't seem like 5%.
21: Right, right, right. I don't understand why we're even discussing this.
26: Yeah.
21: Why are we discussing this as a deal if it doesn't deal with the core issues that caused the war to begin in the first place?
12: Well, Abby, look, I think that there's been no president who stood with Israel more than Donald Trump. I think after October 7th, 2023, it became an existential threat for Israel if it hadn't already been. And he stood with them. But I have similar concerns as Chairman Wicker. I feel like at this point, history shows that peace deals work better with a defeated enemy. And I think peace deals with your current adversary, if you haven't defeated them, never work as well. And so I have significant concerns about the administration negotiating some sort of temporary pause and more or less a ceasefire. And if you're going to basically unfreeze their assets, I don't see how this is different than what the Obama administration did in sending pallets of cash with the promise that one day they'll stop enriching uranium too.
21: Yeah, I mean, and just to underscore what we know, it would stop fighting on all fronts. The Strait of Hormuz would be reopened. It would tackle some of the other issues later, like the nuclear issue. And the reporting is also that potentially there would be some unfreezing of assets. Now, the Iranians say that the unfreezing would happen in order to reopen the strait. But even the administration officials are saying that once the strait is reopened, then they would unfreeze assets, which seems to be that we are paying them to do what they were doing before, which is to allow free transit in the Strait of Hormuz. How is that a win?
23: Yeah, this agreement, deal, or whatever we're calling it, doesn't do much more than get us back to where we were before at the cost of $29 billion we've already spent in the war, 13 U.S. soldiers, hundreds of Americans injured, 13 killed, by the way, and gas prices at $4.50 a gallon. So I think what this deal is supposed to do is to get Donald Trump out of a political slump. Every other major war I've seen with the American president usually results in some sort of upsurge in the polls. I mean, George Bush was in the 90s. Both George Bushes were in the 90s when their wars took place. But this is the most unpopular war I've seen in my lifetime. And Donald Trump is searching around for some sort of way to justify what he's doing here. But there is no way out because, like, as you just said, this basically puts us back to where we could have been with the JCPOA, with Barack Obama's deal. But we're not
0: going to cause the Iranians to ever keep the deal.
1: There's a cost, right, in terms of our tax dollars, money that we put in, right? There's a cost to human life, but there's also been a cost to Donald Trump's support. And this war, like you said, is incredibly unpopular. It's particularly unpopular with young people. And I think some of the people who are the most angry about this war are young MAGA. In fact, that Donald Trump stands to lose because he campaigned on an America First anti-interventionist platform that these young people bought into in 2024. I think he stands to lose them.
0: I do a lot of survey work with Republican primary voters and Republican base voters. The numbers don't bear that out. Republican voters want to take the Iranian government out, period.
21: But I will say, Brad, there is a lot of polling that suggests that even among Republican voters, this war is not particularly popular.
0: No, I disagree with that. I think it will be unpopular if we leave too soon. And
21: well,
0: if
21: I mean,
0: we
21: that's,
0: quit without
21: that's
0: achieving
21: different,
0: the objectives,
21: that's a different,
0: that will make it unpopular
21: that's a different
0: among
21: question.
0: Republicans.
21: The question is not, do we want Iran to be defeated? Yeah, everybody wants Iran to be defeated. The question is, do we approve of how Trump is conducting this war? And that is what I think.
0: It's seven presidents too late. Every president that preceded him since 1979 has failed to do something very essential, which is take on the mullahs in Iran and stop them from being able to project terror in their region.
21: But I guess what,
0: seven presidents too late.
21: Where we are right now, there's not much evidence that Trump has done what you're claiming the seven presidents also didn't do. And just to put a finer point on it, you know, Trump is saying very confidently that we're close to a deal. But he's been saying that since at least March 23rd. Listen.
6: We have major points of agreement. I would say almost all points of agreement.
7: They are negotiating, by the way, and they want to make a deal so badly, but they're afraid to say it.
8: They are begging to work out a deal.
7: Most of the points are already negotiated and agreed to.
6: We're very close to making a deal.
8: I mean, Iran is dying to make a deal.
9: And who wouldn't when your military is totally gone?
7: We're going to end that war very quickly.
21: Maybe it'll be a good deal. Maybe it'll be a bad deal. But maybe there won't be a deal because this is what he's been saying.
24: First of all, I don't think he has a clear idea of what kind of war he's actually fighting. He wanted this to be a war of strength. Iran knew head to head, no. Right. So if I'm facing a bully and we both fighting and I know they're bigger than me, then I'm going to have to do something more psychological because I can't win the physical war. Iran knows that this war is deeply unpopular in the United States because of the expense. They are fighting a war against economic chaos. That's the war they're fighting. Trump is fighting something different. And that's why he has put himself in a complete corner, because if you put that much force and the military did all that it did, it still didn't make them give in. So now you have no point of leverage. Now you have to come to the table and make this look like a win for yourself. And they know that. And it feels like whatever they're going to get out of this, it won't even be as good as the last deal.
21: All right, we have to leave it there. Next for us, the New York Giants quarterback, stumped for President Trump, gets a fast lesson about the cost of mixing politics and sports. We'll discuss that next.
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4: Tonight, New York Giants quarterback Jackson Dart is facing criticism, including from one of his own teammates, for showing his political colors off the field.
5: Honor, what a privilege it is to be here. And without further ado, I'm grateful, I'm honored, I'm pleasured to introduce the 45th and 47th President of the United States of America, President Donald J. Trump.
6: I want to thank Jackson Dart. This is going to be a future Hall of Famer in my book. Thank you. Thank you, Jackson.
4: Dart is a 23-year-old second-year player, and his teammate, 22-year-old Abdul Carter, took to social media to react. Quote, I thought this shit was AI. What we doing, man? Carter wrote before deleting that post. Then Carter says that he and Dart are on good terms and had a conversation as men. But Dart's appearance and Carter's response are prompting a national debate. Jamel, what do you think? I mean, are we at a place where we, and anybody can say that if you're an athlete, you shouldn't be up on a political stage speaking?
7: Well,

0: Sports and politics have always mixed. I mean, they've mixed since the days of George Washington. What changed about this narrative of sports and politics not belonging together is when, frankly, black athletes started to show more agency and started to speak more about some of the conditions that people in their community were facing, or even some of the experiences that they had. That's when it became, oh, no, don't mix sports and politics. In this particular case, this was an unforced error by Jackson Dart. Again, Donald Trump is historically unpopular. You are the quarterback of the New York Giants. What was the point? What is the upside in appearing at this rally? Now, he has a right to support whoever he wants, but Abdul Carter has a right to criticize his support of that. And a lot of athletes, partly what makes them hesitant about talking about their political beliefs is that they don't want the blowback and they don't want the resistance and how people might feel about it. So, yeah, his teammate, who is a Muslim, who is a black man in America, had every right to question him about what that support means, especially when you are considered to be the face of the organization and the sort of default leader of the entire team.
1: They're both got the free speech rights to do and associate.
0: They sure do.
1: And neither one of them was using the football field or their jersey or their helmet as a platform.
2: Well, he was actually leading a chant that was associated with the team at the rally, and it was incredibly embarrassing.
1: It's not during the game. It's not people who paid the I'm going to go watch Bruce Springsteen tomorrow night, and I'm going to agree with none of his politics, but I agree with all of his songs, and I'm going to enjoy that part of the show. And, like, he's going to use the whole concert for that. Jackson Dart is not using the giant stadium, MetLife Stadium, whatever
2: just
1: it's called
2: chance.
1: Now.
2: Yeah.
0: It's not really about that. He's not a private citizen. I mean, he's a public figure.
1: He's a private citizen, and in his life, he gets to vote just like everybody else.
2: But who is his, you know, when we think about who is he accountable to, it's his teammates first and his city second, right? His state is
1: He's accountable to himself about
3: like
1: his politics.
3: So
2: well, he's going to be accountable on the internet.
4: I feel we're so hypocritical on this,
5: we
4: Abby.
5: Why is that?
4: Because when Steve Kerr and the Warriors come out and condemn Trump, does anybody on this panel say, oh, that's out of line. They shouldn't do that. Jackson Dart has every right to be there with the President of the United States. And when people are invited and teams win national championships and they're invited to the White House, they should go. Mm-hmm. And yet every time there's a political statement, we're not going to be there with Donald Trump, the media justifies it, says it's fine. When Jackson Dart goes to a rally, all of a sudden we're going to criticize it?
0: But this is about the person, though, not just the office, though. That's
4: okay,
0: what
4: was
0: I'm saying.
4: There a person? Was everybody okay? Was anybody get upset with Steve Kerr?
0: Well, and by the way, all players didn't go see Obama. There were some that decided to sit out and not go because they didn't agree with his politics, and that's totally fine. I don't have
4: to
0: fine
4: then, but it's not fine.
2: No, it's fine. You're talking about two different things. You're talking about, you know,
0: I didn't say he didn't have a right to go. What I said is when you do that, you're going to open yourself up to criticism.
5: I think what's hypocritical is that there's one thing that distinguishes this from everything else for me. In no other situation am I aware of has the President of the United States ever come out and attacked someone, a professional athlete, for taking a stand, except when Donald Trump did that with Colin Kaepernick and said, and I quote, get that son of a bitch off this field right now, he's fired. That is an irresponsible, inappropriate thing, violation of everything the First Amendment is supposed to be about, to use your pressure as the President of the United States to try to get a professional athlete off of the field for expressing his free speech. And for Republicans to even criticize anybody else after you have a Republican president who did that, you have no credibility to talk
1: about that. He was using Kaepernick. The game in the stadium and the
5: not
1: uniform
5: different.
1: As a
5: the
1: platform.
5: The difference is the President of the United States was using his platform.
1: No, Colin Kaepernick was using the stage and the game.
5: The President of the United States is using his platform to try to silence
6: American citizens. I don't understand. Why is it that Colin Kaepernick suddenly doesn't have First Amendment rights?
2: He does.
5: Because he's in a stadium, right?
1: He has First Amendment rights as soon as he's off the job.
5: That's not the way the First Amendment works. You only have First Amendment rights
6: when you're not playing football.
1: His politics belongs off the field.
5: Oh, come on.
1: Jackson Dart shouldn't be engaging in politics on the field here either.
2: Donald Trump's threats exist outside the White House, and yet here we are.
6: Is the football field a no-constitution zone?
1: So wait a minute. Steve Kerr is to Mark's point, Steve Kerr is allowed to, and every other coach who hates Donald Trump or player who hates Donald Trump, that's not politicizing anything. That's not inappropriate.
0: No, it totally is.
6: I mean, I think criticizing players right now on either side of the aisle doesn't make a lot of sense. But I also think you have to grapple with what he just said about the Colin Kaepernick of it all, because what's different about that is that it's not just other players or random people on the internet. It was the President of the United States, not just that one time, but repeatedly using his platform to attack an individual player for speaking out, not about partisan politics, mind you, but about social issues that he thought was important. The president used his platform to do that, and that player was
0: he was exiled from the NFL, and by the way, was able to settle with the NFL for his collusion case because of that.
4: If that's why he didn't get another
6: look, I'm not a football expert, but I'll let Jamel handle that.
0: No, it's not true at all.
5: There's a lot of stinky football players who still have contracts.
1: The NFL will take
4: the NFL owners.
1: People who are guilty of serious crimes and put them on the field on Sunday if they think they can help them win. If they thought Colin Kaepernick could help them win, they would put him on the field.
0: Well, I'll tell you what the NFL doesn't do. The NFL doesn't typically settle collusion cases. They settled his. And why? Because the depositions, Donald Trump made a call to Jerry Jones, the owner of the Cowboys, and told him that this is a winning issue for me, Colin Kaepernick. Basically, he put the code red on why he doesn't have a job, and that's why Colin won the case.
4: Colin Kaepernick wasn't playing for Jerry Jones.
6: Well,
4: Jerry Jones
6: let me play this. This is what Joy Behar from The View said, which kind of underscores a little bit of what Deja was saying and what Jamel was saying about the politics of doing this in a state like New York. Listen.
3: For somebody to back a guy like Trump, whose history in discrimination and racism goes back to housing discrimination.
7: In the 70s.
3: Yes. In the 70s. DEI attacks and posting pictures of the Obamas as apes. When he's on a team that's 55% to 60%, the NFL is that many people, that much percentage of black people. That is just the definition of stupidity and racist, in my opinion.
6: So there's a difference between what he can do, what he's allowed to do, and what might be the right thing to do. He's the quarterback for the New York Giants.
2: Yeah, I mean, you said that the NFL will put anybody on the field that could win them a game because that's their goal. But, in fact, their goal is actually to sell tickets. And I think we'll be left to see. You can say what you want
4: to
2: say.
4: It's hard to sell tickets if
2: you're losing. Well, and maybe, you know.
4: It's just true. It's reality.
2: Right. But, you know, I think we're going to see how this plays out in the stadiums and online. And in fact, the discourse I've seen online is largely people saying that this was embarrassing and just an unforced error.
0: And I would disagree about the media, part. Well, yeah, because I would say I would disagree about the media part because I think the media actually has come harder at Abdul Carter than Jackson does.
4: Yes. Oh, yeah, just as we saw in that clip of The View.
0: Just one show.
6: Next for us, the panel's going to give us their nightcaps, imposter edition.
8: Some people say that TalkSport is possessed by the Premier League, but that's just not cricket. 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

0: This is CNN.
1: The Wall Street Journal reports a Coke Zero is stealing sales and popularity away from Diet Coke, which many diet fans are taking issue with. So for tonight's News Nightcap, what knockoff would upset you if it overtook the original? Brad, you're up first.
2: Well, I'm 20 years waiting to do this. I am upset that this iPhone replaced my BlackBerry.
3: Oh.
2: The tactile keyboard and the trackball, I love that.
1: Trackball.
2: I didn't need this.
1: Trackball was the craziest part about
4: I never had a BlackBerry. I missed that entirely.
1: All right, David.
4: I never had a BlackBerry. I missed that entirely, but I'm advocating for people keeping their therapist and not going to AI, because I am very much within the AI generation. And this gender split we're seeing, this dating problem, is not getting any better.
3: All right. For me, if McDonald's ever changes their Sprite recipe, we ride it on. They have the best Sprite. I don't know what they did or what formula they concocted. It's the most addictive Sprite on the planet. McDonald's, never change it. If you do, I will be standing out with a picket sign ready to burn it all down.
1: All right, go ahead.
5: The Knicks finally won and made it to the NBA Finals, so I'm so excited about that. And they did it with the Nova 3, Josh Hart, Jalen Brunson, and Mikal Bridges. And they did it 10 years ago at Villanova. And so if you ever break up that trio, then we're in trouble. So I don't want to ever change that.
1: All right, Mark.
6: Look, we're in the middle of baseball season, and I still regret that Major League Baseball has adopted the DH in both the American and National League. I wish that the pitcher still got a chance to bat and made the game more strategic.
1: Huh. I don't know what you were just talking about. Everyone, thank you very much. Thanks for watching Newsnight. 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Laura Coates Live is right now.
7: Good evening, everyone. I'm Laura Coates. They say everything is bigger in Texas. Well, it was a big election night in America and a big blowout win by the controversial Trump-backed candidate with big scandals in the marquee Texas race. Texas Attorney General Ken Paxton beat the incumbent Senator John Cornyn in the GOP runoff for U.S. Senate, and it wasn't even close. Paxton is up by about 28 points right now. President Trump gave him an 11th hour endorsement just last week, and Paxton sang his praises tonight.
8: When everyone in Washington told him to abandon me and abandon the people of Texas, he didn't listen. Instead, he gave his complete and total endorsement. President Trump is the leader of our party, and his endorsement is the most powerful force in politics.
7: Well, there are two ways to read tonight's results. On the one hand, it is more evidence that Trump's grip on the GOP is as tight as ever. And on the other, it may very well be a Republican warning sign for November. Because to get here, this race was ugly. And it was expensive. I'm talking big money. $130 million. It was really a fight over what kind of candidate Republicans or President Trump wants to send into the midterms. Because the same politics that can get you taken down as a Republican incumbent in a primary could make it harder for Republicans to hold that very seat in a general election. And this term alone, Trump's primary power has been on display time and again. Cornyn is actually the latest incumbent to fall to a Trump-backed candidate. Congressman from Kentucky, Thomas Massie, was defeated last week. Senator from Louisiana, Bill Cassidy, lost a few days just before that. And don't forget, several Indiana state senators went down earlier this very month. And that could come at a huge cost in November, especially in places like Texas. Now, Democrats believe their nominee, James Tallarico, has a real opening against Paxton. Cornyn had been making the case for months that Paxton would be a drag on the GOP ticket and could even jeopardize Republican control of the Senate. Well, tonight, Tallarico is already starting to court those Cornyn voters. Plenty to talk about with my panel, who is here with me for the hour. I got Democratic strategist Chuck Rocha. He has advised the Tallarico campaign. CNN senior political commentator Scott Jennings, also former communications director for Vice President Kamala Harris, Ashley Etienne, and CNN political commentator Shermichael Singleton. A lot to chew over here in Texas. Scott, is Texas going to be a problem for Republicans in November, given this slate?
9: Well, there's going to be a race. Both parties are going to spend money. Both candidates are going to carry some baggage into the campaign.
0: My view is Texas is a right of center state that handed Donald Trump a double digit victory in 2024. It would be a surprise to me if they would want to send a Democrat to the Senate to oppose that agenda. Toss on top of that, that Tallarico is one of the most radical, out of the mainstream Democrats you could have possibly conjured for a Senate race in Texas. And I think the race is still likely or lean lean Republican tonight. But look, they got to run the race.
7: Hold on, Chuck is already laughing at the most radical. Is that hyperbole that you can relate to at all?
9: Look, I'm going to say that Ken Paxton is the most flawed, corrupt, divorced, biblical, all these things is what this campaign wants to be about when Scott Jennings and me are on this TV. But to the voters of Texas, it's going to be whether you care more about pronouns or gas prices. If you care more about what the price of your utility bill is or what gender you are. Right now in Texas, I've been polling all over Texas, not just for Tallarico, but when you go to somebody's house and ask them what your biggest concern is, normally how they're going to make ends meet, not about like who's got a PP and who don't.
7: So he wants this race. I'm going to let that go for a second.
9: Thank you.
7: But he wants that race, right, Tallarico?
0: You're just going to let that go?
7: I'm letting the PP go right now. Yes, I am. At 11:07, maybe the PP comes back. But right now, 11:04, I'm going
0: we'll get back to the
7: PP. We'll come back. Jesus Christ. Come back.
3: Please, because I'm a lady,
7: Ashley,
3: boys. I'm a lady.
7: Okay,
3: settle down.
7: The non-PPs over here. Ashley, let me ask you this question. If you're Tallarico, you want this fight against Paxton more than you want it against Cornyn.
3: Absolutely. I mean, this is a nightmare, I think, for Republicans that they've not yet realized. And this is a dream for Tallarico. And the reason why is because what this race is going to come down is to independent voters. And right now, if you look at independent voters, 58% of them object to Donald Trump. 66% of Texans right now believe that their economic situation is worse because of the president's politics. And then you've got, let me keep adding on to that. Then you've got a situation too where we've never in the state of Texas, I'm a Texan, we've never seen ever before where there's been a Republican president that's underwater across the state. Across the state. So there's a lot of red flags for Republicans now. And then to Chuck's point, you've got a compromise candidate in Paxton. You know, he was impeached by Republicans because of corruption. So, and his wife divorced him for biblical reasons. The NRSC put out a statement saying basically they were not for Paxton. They were for his wife and that what happened to her is appalling. So there's a lot of questionable actions that Paxton's done, but this is going to come down to independent voters. They're now swinging toward Tallarico in 42-41%, if not higher than that. So that's what this is going to come down to. And if I'm Republicans, I'm sweating it out right now.
7: Well, our Republican John Cornyn had this to say earlier today about Paxton. Listen.
10: Ken Paxton will be an albatross. He could well lose, but even if he doesn't lose, he will win by such a razor-thin margin that it's likely to have a negative drag on the down-ballot races in Texas.
7: I mean, an albatross, Michael, is he right? And if he is, what's the consequence?
11: I mean, look, when I look at this race structurally, I see and understand the appeal among a certain segment of progressives in Texas, meaning a lot of voters who've moved from California into the state. Younger immigrants who reside in the state. But operationally, I do see some weaknesses and vulnerabilities for the Tallarico campaign. What is his messaging going to look like, and what is the infrastructure to engage with black voters? Not just black women, but black men, specifically younger black men. Once you enter into a general election process outside of the Democratic primary, some of his pronouncements about religion, about culture, about immigration will not resonate in the state of Texas. Now, the three of us are from Texas. And some folks have said, well, this is like Beto O'Rourke, albeit he'll perform better. I'm not necessarily certain of that. You look at where most independents in the state of Texas lean, they lean more to the right. They're more centrist leaning, not left leaning. And so despite Ken Paxton's flaws, ethically, morally, I can acknowledge that those things exist. The question becomes for, I think, many of those independent voters, does some of Tallarico's views resonate with them as Texas voters? And I would argue that they don't.
9: Let me just say this. Let me put some meat on that bone around what's the difference between 2018 and now. Not with a bunch of hyperbole, but like it's just changed a lot. A lot of folks have moved to Texas. That's why there's all these added congressional seats over the time. Because more folks are moved to Texas. But the second piece is in 2018, Beto O'Rourke never led. He never led a single poll. Tallarico has led some polls. The second thing is, and me and Scott's debated this, Latinos have moved to the right in Texas over the last few cycles. I've been a Democrat that has admitted we messed that up, and they moved to the right. Well, now it looks like they're moving back, at least in the primary. In the primary alone, 30% of the folks who voted in the Democratic primary had no Democratic primary history, and 12% of those had a Republican voting history. I'm not saying this the end-all, be-all, but it shows that something's happening in Texas.
7: Let me ask you all, because you're talking about independent voters, but Ken Paxton is one of those figures where Republicans have gone against him. He was impeached by Republicans in his own state, which is not typical to have happened. So is it Republican voters that would go for Cornyn who Paxton has to worry about, or is it truly independent voters?
0: Well, look, first of all, on the Republican voters, when they analyze the records of these two candidates, let's say you voted for Cornyn. Are you really going to switch your vote to a guy who thinks there's six genders and it's immoral to eat meat because of the climate crisis? No Texan believes that other than Tallarico, and no Texas Republican is going to switch their vote from Cornyn to a Democrat because of that. On the independent voters.
7: Wait, hold on. By the way, how does Tallarico's campaign react to that? That has been what has surfaced as his main critique. And, of course, he has come back to say, if that's what you got on me, good luck in the actual general election. But what's the reaction from the campaign, or what should it be?
9: It's about the issues. It's about what you believe in. It's about, do you believe that this culture war is what we should be running elections on, or is it about prices? Tallarico is going to say, of course I'm not a vegan. I grew up on barbecue. And he's going to answer. Then he's going to pivot. He's going to pivot to what people are talking about every day, whether it's gas prices or utility bills.
7: Becca, here's what he actually said in reaction to this question of him being a vegan and beyond. Listen.
12: I'm an eighth generation Texan. I've been eating barbecue since before Ken Paxton's first indictment. And if all they have on me is lying about me being a vegan, I feel pretty good about our chances this November.
7: Ashley, when you hear that, and by the way, this all stems in part from him ordering an egg and potato, I think, burrito, right? Which, by the way, eggs are non-vegan. There was cheese in it as well. I'm just saying. I'm a meat eater.
0: This goes back to a previous campaign when he said it was existential, the climate crisis, and it was effectively immoral to eat meat because meat adds to the climate crisis.
7: That's not where it's come from
0: again,
7: recently, though, Scott.
0: But that's the genesis of this, and then he got into the food order. But the point is, you're talking about real issues. Why is it Tallarico has spent so much of his life talking about things in a way that no other Texan would ever say out loud, let alone many Americans, maybe in California, but not in Texas?
9: We played a primary against the most popular Democratic person in the state of Texas named Jasmine Crockett, to what some would say are left-wing voters, and we never talked about this issue. We talked about gas and groceries, so we're going to do the same thing in the general election.
13: I mean, it's still the economy, stupid. There's no question about that. When you look at the polling, you've got 66% of Texans that are concerned about food prices. You got 66% that are concerned about their health care costs. You got 57% that are concerned about housing costs. This is across the spectrum. So it's going to continue to be about the economy, and that's what Republicans don't have an answer to. Also, if you look deeper into the polling, people are dissatisfied with how Republicans have been managing the state. You've got a governor that's only polling at 44% approval rating. So if you put all of these things together, it's, to me, blinking red signals for the Republican Party. But I will agree with Sure, Michael, which I rarely ever do. And that is, the concern is going to be black voters. What's going to happen to black voters? You cannot win an election without black voters. You've got a situation where the Houston Chronicle interviewed black women, and for the first time they said the quiet thing out loud, which is that we give 92% of our votes to this party and we get nothing in return for it. There is an underlying sentiment with people who are feel betrayed, I should say, by what happened with Kamala Harris, what happened with Jasmine Crockett. So Tallarico is going to have to do a lot of work to engage the black community to get them to turn out. There was a lot of momentum in the primary, but the question is whether or not the momentum for Jasmine Crockett can transfer over to Tallarico.
7: And given that, who does the momentum, I mean, Jasmine Crockett, a very, very opinionated and respected member of Congress from Texas, lost to Tallarico, including when black voters were not overwhelmingly, I don't think, going for her. What impact is that going to have there?
11: I think just structurally, you have to look at when she entered the race. You have to look at how much money she, there are some differences between her and Tallarico. The infrastructure just wasn't there for her. I think if she would have started a lot earlier on, she probably ultimately would be the candidate we're running against. That said, though, I think from a black voter's perspective, and I'm not a Democrat, so actually, you correct me here if I'm wrong.
13: No, I will. Okay. Don't worry about
11: that's not typically, you know, the constituency for the folks that I'm consulting with. But I do think that there is a very legitimate problem for Democrats to the points that you raised from my initial assessment. If you're Tallarico's campaign It is not enough to speak to just the young white uber progressives or some Latinos in certain rural areas. Perhaps that gets you to 70% of the voting electorate in the state. You still have a significant percent of black voters there who must be engaged with, who you have to turn out. And I can promise you this, Republicans are going to engage with those voters. Now, that doesn't mean they're going to vote for Kim Paxton, but we'll absolutely message like hell to say, don't vote for James
9: Tellerico. I think that's exactly why on primary night you saw him go to the podium. And the first thing he did before he said thank you to his mama or to campaign staff, he looked in the camera and said, I look forward to earning the black vote. I look forward to Jasmine Crockett campaigning with me. He went out there with hat in hand to say, I don't take your vote for granted. I need to work to get your vote. And since then, he's been in black churches in Houston. He's been meeting with clergy in Dallas. He's been in those communities. Now, he's got a lot more work to do, but the reality is,
13: these young people are not in churches anymore. You can't organize a black community that way, the way that we used to. That's really the concern for him. You got to have a whole playbook. And actually, this can be tested in the state of Texas. You can come up and develop a new messaging playbook for how to mobilize and turn out black voters in the state of Texas that could be applied to the 2028 races going forward. But we'll see whether or not that actually happens. I think my main issue here is that black voters in Texas hold all the power in this dynamic. It goes back to what Kamala Harris said, that black voters have to become more transactional. And this is an opportunity for them to become transactional. You go directly to Tallarico and you demand what you want from him on the front end before you give out any votes. Do this thing very differently. Have him come to the table not with a message of obligation, but with a message of power. Yeah. You've got to reorient how you engage the black community, especially after the undermining of the Voting Rights Act. It's got to be a different conversation.
9: Yeah, a lot of us could have learned a lot of lessons from Kamala Harris. I'll just leave it at that on what her outreach was and say that this we're going to do it a lot different than
14: well,
9: that.
14: Well, you'll get to learn them again in 2028 when she runs.
15: My goodness. All right. We'll leave it there for now. A lot more to talk about. The panel is staying with me for the hour, which means you at home can send in some questions or comments for them. They're going to answer a little later in the show. Send us to at cnn.com/AskLara. Or you know what? Just text me. 818-972-7272. Just make sure you include a first name and your city or state. Again, the number on the screen, 818-972-7272. And I did say text. But first for us, Republicans in South Carolina defy the president and reject his push for a new midterm map, as judges he appointed also block a new map in Alabama. What it means for November, next.
16: 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If we were to pass this map, I believe we'd be abrogating that oath.
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6: Meet the most insightful way to never scoop again. 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
15: Democrats scoring a 1-2 punch against Republicans in the redistricting war today. In Alabama, a federal court blocked the state from using a GOP-drawn map in the upcoming midterm elections. The 3-judge panel called it unfair to black voters. And I should note, 2 of those judges were Trump appointees. Now let's go to South Carolina, where early voting began just today. And the state Senate defied Trump's push for a new map that would have drawn Congressman James Clyburn right out of his district. 14 Republicans voted to kill that plan.
18: But I can no longer support the passage of this bill for one simple reason. South Carolina citizens are going to the polls today. And neither my conscience nor my common sense will allow me to stop an election that is already underway.
15: The panel's back with me. All right, Shermichael, you know that you risk some wrath from President Trump when you defy his orders. So,
9: can he fire a judge?
15: No, not Article, not Article 3 court. But tell me what you think about the idea of the message they're sending by doing this.
11: Yeah, look, South Carolina, I'm not surprised. I've known Congressman Clyburn for a very, very long time. I have great admiration for him. And he has built over decades relationships with Republicans in that state, including the governor. They like him. That stuff matters. You go to Alabama, the South, I'm a Southerner. There's a complicated history there with black Americans and white Americans. But over time, people, political officials have built relationships with each other to try to make these systems work as best as possible. So despite the president's edict to move forward with gerrymandering, a lot of these officials are saying, wait a minute here, our relationships will continue beyond the Trump presidency. And I think many of the political leaders are looking at it through that lens and saying perhaps this isn't the right approach, the ethical approach to disenfranchise our friends, even though we may politically disagree. That's the way I look at this.
15: So that would give people a little bit more grace. And I think we've seen in the sense that some people are looking very short-sighted and thinking, you know what? Yes, maybe down the road, democracy will be questioned. But today, I got to stay in office. I'm following Trump.
0: Well, a lot of people have made that decision that, you know, I'm going to make a party decision. Now, in South Carolina, the election was going on, and so they did have an out. And that's what I think a lot of them were arguing. They may come back and redraw this in 28 and turn it into a 7-0 map. So, you know, it's one seat. Would it be nice to have when the fight for the House is going to be, I think, pretty nip-tuck? Absolutely. Is it the end of the world? No. Will it catch the president's attention that a bunch of Republican office holders in a state that he won by a bajillion points defied his views?
15: Of course. What's the consequence of that?
0: Of course it will. Well, look, what happened in the state of Indiana, you know, where you had state senators who defied him on what they wanted to do there, and he took out several of them in the Indiana primary. Now, again, the election's going on in South Carolina, so this might get punted down the road, both in terms of dealing with those people and dealing with a new map. But, you know, that's what's going
11: on. But Alabama was interesting, though, Scott. They didn't necessarily, you know, the courts didn't have to rule the way they did. They're uber-conservative judges there, and they decided to, nevertheless, I wouldn't say that.
15: In fact, let me read you a part of this. They actually say, we cannot see our way clear to requiring Alabamians to cast their votes in the 2026 elections under a districting plan tainted by intentional race-based discrimination. They didn't necessarily have to worry about it at all. And frankly, the South Carolinians, they saw what happened in Indiana and acted anyway. Did that surprise you?
13: You know, listen, I'm from the South, and there's a saying that God don't like ugly. And so
11: I've heard that in a long time. Listen, my grandmother.
13: get back in church, okay? Get back in church. So from
15: you just said they weren't there. Okay, go ahead. Be where you are.
13: So Calorico can reach.
15: Be where you are.
13: Okay, nevertheless. No, so my point is there clearly are still some reasonable Republicans that are left in their party nationally and locally that objected to what has become sort of a heavy-handed approach from Trump and the Supreme Court to undermine black political power all across the South. And, you know, there was a whispering campaign early on after the Voting Rights Act was dismantled that this is likely going to have and I heard it from Congressman Figures, whose district is one in Alabama that they were trying to draw out, that this is going to backfire on them. And now we're seeing it actually backfire.
15: Well, how about for Democrats? I want to hear your point, but I'm curious, as a strategist particularly, there had been a lot of concern and hope from Democratic voters that Democrats would play and meet fire with fire. But now that there is a more, let's call it, tempered response in terms of South Carolina or Alabama through the courts, does this now disincentivize Democrats to fight that fire with fire by redrawing their maps?
9: That was fire with fire 3 months ago. The clock has run out on all these primaries. People are already voting in almost every place. Scott was right about that. And in South Carolina, the old man in South Carolina who's been there a long time, Clyburn's brought a lot of money. And that money didn't go to just red places or blue places. It came to the whole state. And folks pretty much agree that the Democrats will take control of at least the House. And they know Clyburn to be in a position of power to bring all the money that he's always brought back to South Carolina. And Clyburn's old school. Clyburn gets along with lots of people down there. He has a fish fry. He's not one of these flame-throwing folks down there. Like, there's still folks that like him down there. I think that's why you saw this.
15: So if this weren't Clyburn, but if it weren't Clyburn, are you saying that they would have done something different? Or is it the fact is it more than just Clyburn's district that was at stake?
13: I mean, I think we should not lose sight of the fact that this is a long game for Republicans. The undermining of ERA is not just about this particular midterm. It's about midterms. So I think Democrats are going to continue to fight fire with fire because we understand that this isn't just about November. Again, it's a long-term play to undermine black political power.
0: How does the Calais case, the VRA case, undermine black political power? All black Americans, all white Americans, all Americans before the Calais case had one vote, and now they all still have the franchise and they have one vote. Why is it undermining black political power just to take away an artificial floor of Democratic seats?
15: Oh, me. Okay, I'm taking
13: the lawyer.
15: There you go. So I was in the voting section of the Civil Rights Division. And I'll tell you, as everyone realizes, that when you dilute the voting power of a particular population, the one person, one vote is essentially a myth. If you tell them that they're going to be separated and can never actually vote for a candidate they're choosing or have the opportunity to have that candidate elected, that's problematic. And before you give me that squint, don't tell me that Republicans have fewer offices in the New England or whatever. But the crux of the matter is the Voting Rights Act of 1965 was designed to make sure that voting strength was universal. And if you dilute that power through gerrymandering, separating districts, then you do undermine the ability to do that very thing.
0: Their power,
15: and that's exactly
0: what
15: to elect a candidate of their choosing, not entitled to the winner, but a candidate of your choosing.
0: But they're going to go to the polls and they're going to see names on a ballot and they can vote for anybody on that ballot they want. To me, the underpinning of your argument is black political power must be aimed only at one political party. I think the conservative argument here is that black voters, white voters, any voters in any community ought to expect out of both parties an argument, what's best for me as an individual American voter?
7: Well,
0: and so to try to group people together and say, you all are forced to vote for one kind of a candidate, a.k.a. Democrats.
7: I hear you, Scott, but you're not quoting my argument. You're quoting someone else's. Mine is actually directly related to the voting power, and it's not about partisanship. You asked the question as to why and how it could undermine black voting strength. If what you say is true, there would have been no reason to dissect Memphis in the way that it was. If what you say was true, there'd be no reason to gerrymander district with a goal towards what President Trump spoke about, trying to add particular numbers to one particular side. I think people universally do want one person, one vote to actually be the case. But with gerrymandering, that can't exist. Stand by, everyone. We've got more to talk about. Yeah, it's my show. Last word. Next, the Justice Department's new controversial moves tied to one of the president's obsessions, the 2020 election, and later, rare warnings from Republicans about the potential Iran deal that may or may not be in the works. Is the president listening?
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7: We're less than 6 months out from the 2026 elections, but lately it seems like the president and his DOJ are pretty fixated on 2020 instead. Today we learned the DOJ is trying to interview 2020 election workers from Fulton County, Georgia, as part of an investigation into election fraud in the state, allegations which remain baseless. Then there was yet another attempt to rewrite the history of January 6th. This time, the DOJ scrubbed all press releases from their website about that day. Information about criminal charges and convictions and sentencings. And Trump, he's not slowing down when it comes to spreading these false claims about 2020. Reuters actually did the math, and apparently he claimed the election was rigged at least 107 times in just the last 6 months. All this comes as the DOJ moves ahead with a $1.8 billion anti-weaponization fund that could result in payments to over 1,600 people who have been charged with crimes related to January 6th. Guess what? The panel is back. Okay, let's talk about this effort, Scott, to interview the Fulton County election workers. I mean, this has been litigated several times. I mean, there's no evidence of widespread fraud. I know you've said that in the past, and let's not forget that Giuliani was ordered to pay $150 million to the Fulton County election workers that he falsely alleged that they tampered with ballots, Ruby Freeman, and of course, and Shay Moss. Why can't they quit this issue? It doesn't seem to work.
0: Well, there is one other thing going on, and that is in the last few months, a federal judge did sign off on a search warrant for collecting evidence in Georgia. And they went in and took the ballots, I guess. And so that did happen. And that's not Donald Trump speaking it into existence. That's a federal judge saying, okay, prosecutors came in here. They showed me some stuff. I signed off on a warrant so they could go collect evidence. Now, what are they doing with that? What's the outcome of that? I don't think we know the answer to that yet. But there was an intervening action here in which a judge got involved and said, sure, you can go with an investigation.
7: Yeah, the warrant, though, of course, standard, very different than obviously beyond a reasonable doubt, actual indictment.
0: Of course, that's not there. It's a warrant.
7: But still, the question remains, but why? I mean, why to interview them and have a backwards-looking view at 2020 when, by the way, he has won the presidency again in between that time? What is the point of this, Ashley?
13: I mean, I think it's a lot of reasons. The president has a retribution campaign that he's aggressively been pushing since he's come back to the White House, going after Jim Comey, going after Fulton County. I mean, pick it and choose it. All of his sort of fake, supposed political enemies, he's using the power of the government to go after them. And this is only another example of that. But I think secondarily, the issue is to have a chilling effect, to send a signal ahead of the midterm elections to everybody. Not only are we going to utilize ICE if we need to utilize ICE and send them down into your ballot boxes, but we're also going to, you potentially could be prosecuted. So for me, it's having that chilling effect. But I mean, I think what I'm so baffled by is, can you even imagine a world in which a Democratic president did any of these things? I mean, love you, Scott, and sure, Michael, y'all's heads would be exploding right now with complete and total outrage. And the fact that you're like, well, you know, some judge said blah, blah, blah, blah. BS. This is unacceptable. It's beneath the office of the presidency. And it's, if you ask me, it's a weaponization of his office to go after his political enemies, which is beneath the democracy we swear to, the principles that we say we are as American citizens. So that's really, it's not for me to answer, it's for these guys to answer that are apologizing for this president who's doing things that
11: I didn't know I was apologizing.
13: You are. That's, I mean,
11: I haven't even spoken yet.
13: Well, but I know what you're going to say.
11: What am I going to say?
13: I want to see the outrage. If your head's not exploding, it's not sufficient.
11: It takes a lot for me to be out.
13: Let's hear it. Go ahead.
15: Well, you know, I want to hear from the voters. Maybe it will explode then. Who knows? Samantha from Tucson, Arizona asked this question. Republicans consistently allege massive fraud has been exposed. Did I miss the proof? Sure, Michael.
11: Look, I'm not focused on the past.
13: Here we go.
11: I think, to me, the message to Republicans need to be, what is our plan to put people back to work? What's our plan to deal with the issue and crisis among young men? The affordability issue. We have a housing crisis in our country right now. Most of the American people feel that we're spending too much time and money in foreign conflicts and not enough home domestically. And so, to me, the focus and the messaging to the party should be, how do we get Americans back to work? Anything other than that, I think, is noise and is a political mistake.
15: Including focusing on 2020?
11: I wouldn't focus on 2020. It's happened. We've moved on. Trump has won. He did very well. We want to win future elections. Let's focus on what's in front of us.
13: But my issue is that you guys will not say out of your mouth that what the president is doing is beneath the office of the presidency. That's my problem with you guys.
11: Okay. Well,
13: we just need to look forward. We don't want to look back because you don't want to offend President Trump.
11: Do I not have an opportunity to give my analysis?
13: No,
11: I did not take Barack Obama's. I was in college when Barack Obama wore a tan suit.
15: First of all, how dare you try to age define us?
11: I'm not.
15: Never mind. We're going to Detroit. Jack from Detroit asks, why are Republicans not allowed to support their constituents instead of Trump? Why do they allow Trump to bully them into going along with him when they do not agree? Scott, let's have you take that one.
0: On what issue?
15: I'll read it again. Why are Republicans not allowed to support their constituents instead of Trump? Why do they allow Trump to bully them into going along with them when with him when they do not agree? Obviously talking about who they believe he should endorse and otherwise.
0: Well, look, the president, as all presidents are, is the political head of his party, and his opinion matters a lot. When Barack Obama was the president, when George W. Bush was the president, when Bill Clinton was the president, all of these people had enormous influence over what the people in the party were going to do top to bottom. Trump, I would argue, of all of those people, is probably the strongest party boss of the modern political era. If he wants you to be the nominee of your party, he can will it into existence. But you have to understand, his agenda is what Republican voters and especially Republican primary voters, it's what they've endorsed, it's what they voted for, they trust his judgment. And if he says, I think candidate A is better to enact that agenda than candidate B, they follow along, not because if it's a personality contest, because they voted for a particular agenda out of this president and they want him to have the best possible team based on his judgment to enact that agenda. It happened in Kentucky with Massey, that was the issue there. They thought he'd gotten off the team. It's what happened in Texas. They believed that Paxton would fight harder for the agenda in corner. That's basically the underlying issue in all these primaries.
15: All right, let's go to Anthony, and he asked this question. If many voters supported Donald Trump despite controversies and allegations related to race, sexual misconduct, ethics, stealing classified materials, and personal conduct, why do some analysts assume those same voters in Texas would reject Ken Paxton over similar controversies? The man with the hat, Chuck.
13: Good question.
9: Because it's a way different electorate. Now, we know in a presidential year, you have this big turnout. I actually give Donald Trump credit for getting a lot of new people to show up, and I've said this here on this day, to show up to vote in a general election. Well, an off-year election, about 35% of the electorate don't show up. It becomes about a turnout. We've talked about it. A turnout election on who can get folks who normally sit at home to turn out. That's the biggest difference here is, will those folks actually show up who voted for John Cornyn, who love John Cornyn? A lot of them are going to vote for Paxton. And you don't need all of them as a Democrat to win Texas. You just need a small little piece of them.

0: A viewer from Queens, New York, asked this question: why doesn't someone take Trump into a Stop and Shop so he can see the prices? He can fly to China, but can't come to Jamaica, Queens, and see the elevated prices?
1: Yeah, like, I think it's always a good thing for the president or any political leader to see what the reality is for hardworking people. I think sometimes being in this town, we all live in a bubble. And sometimes you forget how difficult it is for your voters and maybe even people who don't even like you and maybe voted for your opponent, that everyday reality to take care of themselves and their families. I think it dictates what the messaging is. I think it could help shape what your priorities are. And so in that particular focus, looking at the midterms, I don't think it would be a bad idea to get the president back out there on the stump, have him talking to the American people, stopping at grocery stores. I think would help inform where the general public is, specifically those independent voters, which my party will need in order to maintain the House.
2: During the presidency election, when he showed up at McDonald's and tried to...
1: It was brilliant.
2: I made fun of that shit, but it worked. I'm going to tell you right now.
3: McDonald's, though.
2: That's all right.
3: I mean, it wasn't
2: people like to see
3: him being
2: regular.
3: Getting back to the fact that he's a liar.
4: But it's the political mechanics.
0: I don't know why Stop and Shop has... Thank you, Queens, for Stop and Shop. But this is a Price is Right. You know what I'm going to say? I'm going to do $1 over you. Stand by, everyone. Next, a cabinet meeting on tap for the president as Iran tells him, show me the money. Will he give it to him? And at what cost? The panel's back on that next.
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1: It's CNN.
2: So, I mean, are we on the brink of a deal or what? Or is there an escalation? Iran is threatening to retaliate after U.S. strikes near the Strait of Hormuz just yesterday. Central Command says that it targeted missile launch sites and mine-laying boats in self-defense. But the strikes happened in the middle of a ceasefire, while the administration was teasing a potential deal. Over the holiday weekend, the president was talking about an agreement he says has been largely negotiated. Now, he claimed the details would be announced shortly. He is set to hold a cabinet meeting tomorrow at the White House after moving it from Camp David due to weather. Joining the panel, Josh Rogan, lead global security analyst at Washington Post Intelligence. Let me go right to you. I mean, is Iran going to retaliate here? Is a deal jeopardized now?
3: I don't think the tit-for-tat strikes will jeopardize the ongoing negotiations, but I do think that the president has exactly two choices. He can pay Iran to open the strait, or he can suffer the indignity of continuing this quagmire longer and longer. And because I listen to the Scott Jennings radio show religiously, I know that the White House has no intention of paying them to open up the strait. A senior administration official told Scott Jennings exclusively, you should check it out, that they're only going to pay them at the end of the process, not at the beginning of the process. The Iranians, by the way, are not going to go for that. That means this deal that they've been bragging about, which usually they brag about right before the markets open. It's usually right before the markets open that there's a lot of good news, and then somehow the markets go up, and then over the course of a couple of days, we find out that it was all BS. It turns out that that's all BS, because what's going to happen is that they're not going to want to strike this horrible deal, according to Scott Jennings' top-level sources, and that means that the deal's not going to be struck, and the war's going to go on, quite sadly, actually.
2: I can't decide if your question is shade or strategic. Let me ask you, Scott.
3: Tell me,
2: do you agree with this assessment, obviously?
4: Yeah, he's faithfully reproducing the briefing that I got from a senior administration official. There had been some reporting or some conjecture that there was going to be payments made on the front end. And what I was told is the only way Iran will ever see any sanctions relief or any financial gain of any of this is after they fulfill their commitments in a deal, principally turn over the nuclear material. That was made abundantly clear. It was made over and over and over again in the conversation. Also in the conversation, I was told that the deal was, you know, a framework was 95% complete, although it was admitted to, it could all fall apart. It could all fall apart. And it also takes forever, even on minor back and forth with the Iran, it takes forever to get them to get back to you about even simple word changes. So it could take a long time. So there was optimism, but there was an admission. It could fall apart. But the real crux of the briefing was we will never pay these people unless they actually do something concrete which they promised.
2: Before you begin, I mean, Iran's pushing the U.S. to lift sanctions, to unfreeze assets. Wall Street Journal editorial board actually is against and warned against any bailout of Iran. And here's what they wrote. Iran's regime went into this war facing domestic, political, and economic crises. War has made these worse. Saving such a regime now with an economic bailout would be the real betrayal of the U.S. interest, even more than the Iranian people. So would that deal become a bailout, essentially?
3: Yeah, and we're criticizing President Obama for giving $1.7 billion to the Iranians, and they're going to give them, what, $12 billion, $24 billion? So they're going to be 10 or 20 times worse than the Obama people. But that's the only way that Trump gets out of this thing. And that's why he's convening all of these cabinet members and trying to, you know, push back against people like the Wall Street Journal opinion section, because he's got to sell this somehow. And it's a really bad sell.
4: I'll just reiterate.
3: And that's why I think ultimately it's not going to work, because he's not going to be able to get
2: I want to hear from Michael and Ashley.
4: It was said to me point blank, we will never give these people a dollar unless they produce concrete commitments. And those commitments would be largely centered on giving up nuclear ambitions, turning over the nuclear material, period. So I hear what the Wall Street Journal is saying. What the senior administration official told me was, bottom line, they'll never see a dollar unless they do something, not just say something.
5: Yeah, but I think just removing the nuclear material alone is very complicated.
1: And it's going to take a long time, according to most experts. It took the Obama administration 2 years just to broker a deal. Early voting starts in September in most states across the country for midterms. And so to me, my priority as a strategist is to wrap this up as quickly as possible, because I don't want to give my friends on the other side an opportunity to have a noose around our necks because we haven't resolved this. They're going to start talking about the cost of living, and we're potentially giving billions to the Iranian regime that's funded proxies that have killed thousands of troops over the past 47 years, just to something that isn't palatable to the most of Americans. And so to me, you got to figure it out. Maybe we get an Obama 2.0, Josh, but at this point, that's better than
3: I'm with you.
1: Going on.
3: I'm with you. They should cut their losses, and it's going to be called a surrender deal, but you know what? That's better than a quagmire, and that's where we are. You got a bunch of bad options, and I think Trump wants to get out. Everybody knows he wants to get out.
1: The president wants
3: He's going to have to piss off a lot of Republicans to do it, but so be it.
2: Rock, meet hard place. Thank you, everyone. Up next, why the year 1999 is suddenly back in the headlines.

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9: Buenos Aires, and this is CNN.
10: Good morning, my fellow New Yorkers.
11: Good morning.
10: Let's go, Knicks. What you may have heard as I walked on was Ricky Martin's Livin' La Vida Loca, which was the number one song in the country the last time the Knicks were in the finals.
9: Her lips were devil red and her skin's the color mocha. I'm just saying. Yes, New Yorkers are partying like it's 1999 with the Knicks earning their spot in the NBA championship by sweeping the Cleveland Cavaliers. It was 27 years ago when they were last in the finals. You know what else was going on back then? Jhoan Mamdani would have been about 7 years old. It was the debut for The Sopranos. The Matrix, the third Harry Potter book, and Who Wants to Be a Millionaire? And you know what? Serena Williams won her first major championship. It's almost midnight and time to bring in Alex Michelson. Alex, so good to see you. Look, I have an image of you from 1999. You were in the seventh. Oh, my God, Alex, you same height. You were probably obsessed with the NBA Finals, even though Lakers didn't make it that year. Tell me what you remember from that year.
8: Well, first off, I still have this shirt. I found that picture and this shirt today, which is crazy.
9: Oh, my God.
8: All right, so that was a big year. Well, the Lakers made it the next 3 years after that and won the next three titles. But 1999 was the big three for the Knicks. We had Marcus Camby, Latrell Sprewell, and Allen Houston. But they placed off against the Spurs, Tim Duncan's first championship, David Robinson. And then the Spurs ended up taking that. This time, we'll see if it will be the Spurs or it will be the Oklahoma City Thunder.
9: Otherwise known as OKC. Well, the last time the Knicks were in the finals, two courtside tickets, you know, were $2,500. Now, today, those same seats would cost you more than $100,000. First of all, what's more shocking, the Knicks back in the finals to you or the cost to see it courtside? Damn,
8: I mean,
9: Spike
8: that's
9: Lee.
8: Pretty crazy. But, like, does Kylie Jenner and Timothée Chalamet, are they paying that price or are they being given these tickets for free? Because you look at their whole courtside, it's like all celebrities. So are all them putting up that money or are they giving that away to these people?
9: Well, if they are paying it, I'm not buying any more Kylie lip kits. Have a great show, Alex.
8: She can afford it. Mm-hmm. You have a great show. It's going to be fun to watch the finals. But let's get back to the real news. The story starts right now.
11: The story is in Texas. Attorney General Ten Paxton dominates Senator John Cornyn in the Republican primary, setting up one of the most high-profile Senate matchups in the country. With us, Jeremy Wallace, political reporter for the Houston Chronicle. The Latino vote at the heart of that Texas race and the governor race here in California. Our political panel here to break that down, Gustavo Arellano of the LA Times and former state assemblyman Mike Gatto. And the story is the World Cup. Team USA's roster announced today. Maurice Edu, who once played for that team, here live with analysis.
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8: Thanks for watching The Story Is. I'm Alex Michelson, live in Los Angeles. The top story is the Texas elections, where CNN can now project that State Attorney General Ken Paxton will win the Republican runoff against incumbent Senator John Cornyn. This was the most expensive Republican Senate primary in U.S. history. Cornyn actually got more votes than Paxton in the primary, but no candidate reached the 50% threshold. And then came the runoff, and then came President Trump's endorsement of Paxton just over a week ago.
13: When everyone in Washington told him to abandon me and abandon the people of Texas, he didn't listen. Instead, he gave his complete and total endorsement. President Trump is the leader of our party, and his endorsement in this is the most powerful force in politics. And I'm honored to have his support, and I look forward to working with him in the Senate to deliver for Texas.
8: Cornyn has served four terms in the U.S. Senate, voting with President Trump more than 99% of the time, according to his campaign. Yet Trump said he wasn't loyal enough. Cornyn spoke with his supporters in Austin a few hours ago.
14: I've spent most of my time in the Senate building the Republican Party in Texas and in the U.S. Senate. And I've always supported the Republican ticket. And I intend to do so again in this general election.
8: Paxton will face Democratic State Representative James Tallarico in the November midterms. Tallarico posted this campaign ad shortly after Paxton's runoff win.
15: The most corrupt politician in America just became the Republican nominee for the United States Senate. For 50 years, mega donors and their puppet politicians like Ken Paxton have stolen from us with their bribes, their bailouts, and their billionaire tax breaks. Ken Paxton has gotten away with it. They've all gotten away with it. But that ends this year.
8: Let's go live to Texas, where Jeremy Wallace is standing by. He's the political writer at the Houston Chronicle, joining us live from Houston. Jeremy, welcome back to the show.
16: Oh, great to be on. I love being with you.
8: Thank you. So, I mean, this wasn't really even close. Are you surprised at all by the margin, how lopsided a victory it's been for Paxton?
16: A little bit, only in that John.

0: before Trump was just a guy who, like, his time had passed him. And so I don't know if, like, he was ever able to catch up with MAGA voters and say, no, no, I really didn't mean that. You know, it's like, I'm now a pure MAGA guy. But look, Ken Paxton was never going to let the voters forget that. And certainly, clearly from what you saw from, you know, Donald Trump and Paxton, he didn't forget either.
1: Yeah. And one thing we know Donald Trump likes to do is give people nicknames. And it was interesting that Paxton has been trying out nicknames about Tallarico out there. Talk about what some of those are and what this general election matchup is looking like.
0: Yeah, I think we're going to hear a lot of different nicknames. Look, they're already hitting him pretty hard on trying to make him sound like a vegan, which he may not be. In fact, we've seen him eat meat before, so I'm not sure kind of what's going to happen there. But they're going to throw everything they can at him, anything that sounds less Texan, right? You know, so but expect one thing for sure. This is going to be an incredibly negative race when it comes down to it. You know, Paxton has a lot of baggage that Republicans are going to have to help him get to the finish line to make sure they hold this seat still. And that means they're going to have to go super negative on James Tallarico, who's not fully defined yet to a lot of voters. And it's going to be a race now to see if the Republicans can define James Tallarico as something terrible, something that is anti-Texan, or will James Tallarico have the money to make the case that Paxton is just too corrupt for Texas, even if you're a Republican?
1: So we know Democrats have not won statewide in Texas since 1994. Talk about the math challenges for the Democrats to get over the top. So much was made of Beto O'Rourke and his chances against Ted Cruz. He ended up a few points short. Where are those extra 2-4% to actually win?
0: Yeah, okay, so here's the thing. A couple of key numbers to remember. Not too many. I don't want to do too much math this late at night.
1: Thank you.
0: But look, you know, Beto O'Rourke ended up losing to Ted Cruz by 219,000 votes, right? That's pretty close for Texas. We've added 2 million voters since that election. So you can see, and a lot of those voters have been added to, you know, what I like to call the blue spine, which is the urban areas along Interstate 35. These are urban diverse areas that have been adding population and voters. So there's no doubt that we've added 2 million additional voters since that election. So there's a chance if the Democrats wanted to find an opening, there is the math there that says you might be able to pull this off, but they have to get a lot of things right. And most importantly, they need a candidate that can be aggressive like Beto O'Rourke. People forget the lesson about Beto O'Rourke was he was kind of your untraditional politician. He was not restrained. He wasn't careful what he did. He just went on instinct. And what we've seen in past Senate campaigns that tried to mimic it, we've seen very cautious, paint by numbers type candidates. You know, no offense to Colin Allred, but when he ran for the U.S. Senate, he kind of did that against Ted Cruz. And you saw it didn't produce any of that energy that you really saw with Beto O'Rourke. So Tallarico, the lesson's there for him. He's got to be more, you know, aggressive in what he does and less careful and less worried about what all the consultants are telling him to do.
1: Well, and it seems like they're really trying to paint him, frankly, as not very macho. Right. I mean, they literally are calling him low-T Tallarico, Tallafrico, calling him a vegan, which apparently is the worst thing you could call somebody in Texas. And so will he be a personification of strength or weakness? And defining Tallarico in the next few weeks will be a really interesting moment as well. Jeremy, you're going to stick around with us in the next hour. We're also going to get into some of the congressional races that are happening in Texas, which are really interesting and not necessarily the way we thought it would be even a few months ago. So thank you for being with us for a big night for your state. Really appreciate it.
0: No, absolutely. Thank you.
1: Now, though, we want to go overseas to Iran, which is accusing the U.S. of violating their ceasefire as the two sides try to work towards ending the war. The Islamic Revolutionary Guard Corps is threatening to retaliate after the U.S. launched what it called, quote, self-defense strikes on Iranian missile sites and boats around the Strait of Hormuz. Iran claims the U.S. also breached its airspace and that its forces struck down a drone and opened fire on an F-35 jet and another drone. Meanwhile, President Trump set to hold a cabinet meeting at the White House on Wednesday, with the war now at a critical juncture. A source tells CNN all cabinet members are expected to attend. Let's bring in CNN's Mike Valerio live for us from Beijing once again. Good afternoon to you, Mike. What is the latest in terms of negotiations?
2: Well, you know, Alex, we want to get to some news that's happening out of Beijing and New York first that plays into negotiations. China's chief diplomat, Wang Yi, is chairing high-level UN security meetings in New York, and he's saying that essentially there are still glimmers of hope. All sides, he told reporters a short time ago, are still talking to one another. So the theme of this live shot and our reporting is really what is happening to the ceasefire as it is tested by these U.S. strikes and threats of Iranian retaliation. So Wang Yi, again, China's chief diplomat, saying that every step forward in the negotiations brings a glimmer of hope, and that all countries, be it Iran, China, Pakistan, involved in the mediation, are still talking to each other. So that is certainly a good sign. Pakistan's chief of the army, Field Marshal Asim Munir, was in this town in Beijing on Monday to continue the negotiations. So where we stand, I think that we have four main buckets in terms of where we are noon on Wednesday in this part of the world, beginning with the Iranian warning and the Iranian saying that they have the right. They have the right to retaliate and test this ceasefire if there are more American strikes. So we're watching to see what, if any, signs of Iranian retaliation potentially materialize over the next few hours. So far, nothing. So certainly good news and more details we're looking for on why the U.S. fired in the first place. They said that warships came under attack. The Trump cabinet meeting, we're going to wait to see during the daylight hours of D.C. on Wednesday if there's any movement. You and I talked about this yesterday. In the memorandum of understanding, of course, it's come under huge criticism from very conservative members of Trump's tent on Capitol Hill, with so many of them on X and other social media platforms worrying that it could be another iteration of the Obama administration Iran deal. So now that the Iranians have left Qatar, they've left Doha, we're going to wait to see if what they have told the Qataris make its way to the cabinet table, the cabinet meeting, and if the president's position shifts at all. The Strait of Hormuz, 25 ships, Iran says, have passed through the Strait of Hormuz with permission from its navy. So not quite a tolling system, which nobody except Iran seems to want, but it's been very hard for us at CNN to confirm that independently because of GPS jamming and interference. We're going to wait to see if 25 more ships or if that number increases as we go through the week. And then finally, internet connectivity. My favorite quote from somebody bravely interviewed, agreeing to be interviewed by CNN, is calling this filternet, filtered internet. Not all internet connectivity restored in Iran after the president of Iran ordered that yesterday, but certain elements. We're starting to see posts on Instagram of people reclaiming their time and beginning to put their points of view on Instagram and Iranian social media. So we're waiting to see if more internet connectivity is restored in the hours ahead, as it's now sunrise in Tehran, Alex.
1: Yeah, it's interesting. The content that says nice things about the regime seems to be uploaded a lot faster than the content that doesn't. And you know a thing or two about that. All right, Mike Valerio, live for us in China. Thank you so much. Nearly 2 million Muslim pilgrims gathering on Mount Arafat near Mecca on Tuesday to mark the annual Hajj pilgrimage's most important day. Let's take a live picture from the observance, which is happening right now in Saudi Arabia, which comes against the backdrop of the Iran war and the ongoing uncertainty in the region. The day at Arafat is seen as the spiritual peak of Hajj, 7:13 in the morning there right now. The Israeli military is ramping up its campaign against Hezbollah in Lebanon, saying it struck more than 100 targets of the militant group overnight. Lebanon's health ministry says Israeli airstrikes killed at least 31 people, wounded 40 others on Tuesday in one of the deadliest days since the ceasefire began last month. Meanwhile, an Israeli military official says IDF soldiers have expanded ground operations beyond the, quote, yellow line, a self-declared military security zone in southern Lebanon. Belgian police say it's too early to say whether a school bus driver intentionally drove through a closed railway barrier before being hit by a train on Tuesday morning. Officials say the driver, an attendant, and two students were killed. Five other children were seriously injured and are hospitalized. Authorities say the driver tested negative for drugs and alcohol and had no prior convictions. The rail operator says footage shows that the barriers were down and the traffic lights were red when the accident happened. An investigation now underway. At least one person has died after a large chemical vat ruptured and imploded at a paper and packaging facility in Washington state. That vat contained a mixture known as white liquor. It's used in the papermaking process, contains hazardous materials. Officials say at least nine people were injured, including a firefighter. Nine people still unaccounted for. Rescue teams working to stabilize the tank before they continue recovery efforts. The tank may still contain roughly 90,000 gallons of that white liquor, but officials say there is no immediate threat to the public. This is good news here in Southern California. Officials have just lifted all evacuation orders related to the overheating chemical tank at an aerospace facility in Orange County. The Orange County Fire Authority posted on social media that there is, quote, no chemical leak, no threat of explosion, no threat of fire, and no risk to the public. At its peak, 50,000 people were told to leave their homes after a tank containing a highly flammable chemical began overheating on Thursday. Teams were able to bring the tank's temperature back down with cooling water. A crack relieved the pressure. Now that the threat of catastrophic explosion is gone, officials say it is safe to go back home. But hazardous materials teams still monitoring out of what's being called an abundance of caution. The story is the blistering heat wave that's been smashing temperature records across much of Western Europe. Some of those highs at times reaching 10 to 15 degrees Celsius above normal this week. The UK could get some relief in the coming hours, but there is no cool down in the forecast for parts of France and Spain. Temperatures from England to France have reached the mid-30s Celsius. That's about 90s Fahrenheit. We're still weeks away from the official start of summer in the Northern Hemisphere.
3: It's quite intense. It feels a little early for it to be this hot. But it feels so different. I'm from the States originally. It feels really different, even this temperature in, you know, like New York versus in London. It feels much hotter here, even when the temperature is the same.
4: Well, it's quite unbearable. I've had to install AC in my bedroom. Other than that, just staying hydrated, trying to stay in the shade as much as possible, and trying to do as little movement as possible.
1: 14 Italian cities are under an amber heat health alert. In France, a government spokesperson says there have been seven deaths linked to the record-breaking heat there. The heat wave is caused by a powerful heat dome, which is a high-pressure system that traps hot air. President Trump's health back in the spotlight after his latest physical exam at Walter Reed, what he had to say after his three-hour medical visit. Plus, the U.S. men's national team announces its roster for the upcoming World Cup. We'll talk about who made the cut with a former member of that team, the big surprises, the snubs, and what's next when we come back.
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0: is CNN.
1: The U.S. men's national team has its roster ready to go ahead of the fast-approaching FIFA World Cup. Half of this year's team is made up of returning players from the 2022 tournament. The 26-player squad was unveiled in front of a cheering crowd near New York's iconic Brooklyn Bridge. During the event, the team said support from fans is critical.
2: And what I can tell to the fans, believe in that team and be with us and translate the energy that we need, because I think to create that energy in between the team and the fans is going to help us to earn what we want.
3: I'm trying to take it all in and enjoy the moment as best I can. It's another World Cup. There's no need for extra motivation, but having my friends, my family around, and just being on home soil, it makes it just that much more special.
1: The newly finalized roster must now be submitted to FIFA for approval before June 1st in order to be officially recognized. Team USA's opening match against Paraguay is set for June 12th right here in Southern California. With me here in Southern California tonight is Major League Soccer and World Cup analyst Maurice Edoux, who is also a former player on the U.S. men's national team. You'll be broadcasting the World Cup for Fox Sports coming up in just a few weeks now. Welcome to The Story Is.
4: Appreciate you having me. Man, hearing you say that out loud, it just kind of hits home that we are here. The World Cup is here.
1: I know. We've been talking about it for so many years. So you are one of the very few people on Earth who knows what it feels like to have your name called to make a World Cup to represent the United States. What does it feel like? What's going through these guys' minds today when you get that call and you make the team?
4: Honestly, it's a rush of emotions. But the one that I experienced first was relief. Because there's like so much anxiety, you're nervous, you're anxious, you're excited because you feel like you've done everything to that point to get to that stage. All the sacrifices, all the qualifying games, you know, time away from family, it all sets you up for that moment. So there's relief, but then there's excitement, and there's pride. You're looking alongside you, the other guys that have been chosen to represent their country and play for something so much bigger than themselves, you're excited for the journey ahead of you.
1: So some guys were obvious, like we knew that Christian Pulisic would be a part of the team, was the biggest name guy. But there was a big snub, Diego Luna, who's literally a part of ad campaigns for the World Cup, didn't make the team. What happened?
4: Listen, I feel like this always happens. Every World Cup cycle, there is a surprise. There's a snub. I remember in 2014, I got cut from the team. I thought I was a snub, but Landon Donovan was cut from that team. He was the actual big snub. And listen, the manager made a decision. Diego Luna had done everything to that point. He was a big part of this team the last year and a half going into this cycle. The manager chose to go a different direction and brought in a guy like Gio Reyna, who wasn't playing as much with his club team. But maybe he leans on the fact that Reyna's been to a World Cup already. He's been a big part of the national team in big games and come up with big performances. So at this point, you got to just focus on what the group is going forward, cheer them on, give them that support they need, and hopefully they go out there and do something special this summer.
1: Yeah, people didn't necessarily expect that Reyna would be a part of the team, but now he is. So how do you define success for this United States team?
4: Well, the thing about it, Alex, is our U.S. men's national team has only ever won one knockout round game in the World Cup, which is kind of surprising when you say it out loud. And now that the field has been expanded to 48 teams, to get to a quarterfinal, which is what I deem a success, that means they'd have to go one step further and win two knockout round games. So to me, that's where the bar is. This is a generation of players that has so much talent, so much expectation, so much pressure, but also so much responsibility playing in a home World Cup. So I look at this group and I believe they'll reach the demands and they'll meet the expectations that we've put on them, which in my mind is get to a quarterfinal. And at that point, the country's going to be galvanized, and I think they can win a quarterfinal match.
1: Yeah, at that point, they would have gone farther than any other team. And by the way, shout out to the women, because
4: oh my God, that's why I made it clear, the men
1: is nothing when it comes to their dominance over the years. So we've got a situation now where they are going to be back on American soil for the first time since 1994. We were pretty young back then. A lot of people watching weren't even born back then, including a lot of these players.
4: Yeah.
1: What does that mean, that the home field, not only for the United States, but also for Canada and for Mexico as well?
4: It's everything. When you play in a World Cup, first of all, it's the greatest stage that you can ever reach in this sport. But then to have the opportunity to play at home, we've seen so many examples of home nations going the furthest they've ever been in a tournament when they had that home support. The example I always use is South Korea in 2002. They got to a semifinal, right? No one expected that. So why can't the same be true for us? We have a talented group of players. We have a manager that's accomplished so much at the club level. And so the stage is set. That support is going to go a long way for us, for Mexico, and for Canada as well.
1: And something to think about, you've also said, is the travel for some of these other teams. Maybe think about the climate in different parts of the world, too, as people come here.
4: We've seen it all the time. Whenever teams come here, we saw it last summer, the Club World Cup. These European teams came here, and they struggled in the heat. So dare I say, teams that are more in this region on a more consistent basis, or teams like Ecuador, Colombia, South American nations, maybe an African nation makes a deep run because they're more suited to dealing with the climate and the travel.
1: Yeah, a place like Dallas or some place like that, if you're playing there, can be really, really hot in the middle of the summer. Talk to us about, for you, what it's like to be broadcasting this, to have this stage, what that feels like, what your expectations are.
4: Do you know what? I never expected or imagined that I'd be in this position. I was fortunate to play in a World Cup in 2010. And I remember, you just mentioned 1994. I remember vividly all the scenes that surrounded this tournament when it was here in this country. And here we are, decades later, we're at a much better place in terms of logistics in this country. The sport has grown in this country. So now to be a part of it on the broadcasting side, I was there in Qatar, but here in our home nation, I'm excited to take in all the scenes, call games, be at the stadium, be able to take my kids to games and let them experience it as well. It's just a moment that's going to really fulfill everything that I've looked and sought to do in this sport.
1: And lastly, just in terms of this moment for soccer in this country, because as we know, the other football is so dominant, and soccer professionally has not quite been there with the basketball and with baseball. What does this, you think, do for soccer?
4: This just, to me, honestly, it's my hope is that you're going to have your casual fans who are going to become passionate fans, diehard fans. They're going to see this sport at the highest level. They're going to see the passion from a global standpoint of how other cultures and countries celebrate this sport. And then the other part is my hope, my expectation, what I'm speaking into existence is that our national team is going to make a deep run in this tournament. And that's going to galvanize this group. It's going to, the spinoff effect of that is future generations are going to be inspired. We're going to see more investment in this game at all levels in MLS, NWSL, youth level. And we're going to have another boom like we had after 1994.
1: As we know, it is the number one sport in the world, the biggest tournament in the world, the biggest stage there is. And you're going to be on there broadcasting. Good luck to you. Can't wait to watch you. And really excited to see Team USA start their run June 12th right here in Southern California. Maurice, thank you. Now to another sport, the NBA playoffs, where the defending champion Oklahoma City Thunder have taken a 3-2 lead over the San Antonio Spurs in the Western Conference Finals. Shai Gilgeous-Alexander dropping 32 points in Game 5. Stephon Castle led the Spurs with 24. Final score, 127. Thunder, Spurs 114. The winner in the West will face Jalen Brunson, Karl-Anthony Towns, the New York Knicks, who swept the Cleveland Cavaliers in the Eastern Conference Finals. Big story tonight, CNN projects Ken Paxton will win the Texas Republican Senate runoff. Our political panel here live next to break down the numbers and look ahead to the November election with a special emphasis on how the Latino vote could be so pivotal in Texas.
0: 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And on TuneIn's Classic Rock Hits, you'll find only the best in high-octane awesomeness. 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
0: 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And on TuneIn's Classic Rock Hits, you'll find only the best in high-octane awesomeness. 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
4: Welcome back to Story Is. I'm Alex Michelson. Let's take a look at today's top story. CNN projects Texas Attorney General Ken Paxton will win the Republican runoff for U.S. Senate and face Democrat James Tallarico in the November midterms. Paxton, we got a late endorsement from President Trump, will replace incumbent Senator John Cornyn on the Republican ticket. Republican Senate primary in Texas was the most expensive in U.S. history. President Trump set to meet with his entire cabinet at the White House on Wednesday. The top-level meeting comes at a critical time for the war with Iran. It was originally due to be held at Camp David, but the president said he was relocating it because of possible bad weather. NASA announced new details about its upcoming plans to build a permanent base on the moon. The agency on Tuesday awarded contracts for rovers astronauts will drive on the lunar surface, as well as cargo landers. NASA also shared that the first three missions to begin building operations on the moon will start later this year. By the way, we will have with us Garrett Reisman, former NASA astronaut, live in our next hour to break down those missions to the moon. He's amazing. President Trump is reporting another clean bill of health after his latest physical exam at Walter Reed National Military Military Medical Center. He posted on True Social that everything checked out perfectly. He thanked the center's staff. This is Trump's third physical since January of last year when he became the oldest U.S. president ever inaugurated. Comes just a few weeks before his 80th birthday. The White House physician is expected to release a report of the exam in the next day or two. We clearly didn't get very many specifics from the president's report. Back to our top story. President Trump's revenge tour, in a way, claims another victim, this time in Texas, where CNN projects that Ken Paxton will win the runoff against incumbent John Cornyn for the U.S. Senate Republican nomination. President Trump's late endorsement proved key to Paxton's win. Republican infighting also led to the most expensive Senate primary in history. Paxton had this message after his victory.
5: I want to thank every single Texan, and I want to let them know that I want to earn your support. Tonight is not the end of a campaign. Tonight is the beginning of the fight to preserve every value we hold dear. The future of Texas and the future of America is on the line, and I intend to do everything I can to expand our movement.
4: Let's bring in our political panel tonight, Gustavo Arellano, a columnist with the LA Times, and Mike Gatto is a former California State Assemblyman, Democrat. Welcome back to the Story Is You. Assemblyman, welcome for the first time.
6: It's great to be
4: here. Great to have you here. So let's start with you since you're a first timer. Your big takeaway from this race.
6: The Trump brand will continue to dominate the GOP for years to come. My prediction is that whoever gets the presidential nomination in 2 years will nominate a Trump as vice president, one of the kids. And a lot of times we as Democrats like to think that this is a good thing, but I think it's a bad thing for the party. The more that Trump is on the ballot, the more that we have this toxicity, let's face it, in this country, the more that we tolerate worse candidates on the Democratic side.
4: What do you make of this race tonight?
7: He is really, he being Trump, just elevating anyone that spreads any fealty about him and is just, as you said, revenge against anyone who even, I don't even know that Senator John Cornyn was against Trump. I thought he was a total Trumper, and now we're being told.
4: Well, he voted with him over 99% of the time.
6: That's not good enough.
4: It's hard to get, but he had made some comments about him in 2023 where he suggested that maybe it's time to move on from Trump. This was part of the time when Trump had sort of gone down. There were other Republicans running for the nomination. He did not express total support
8: support for Trump, and that would apparently
7: get must get it. What more does Trump want? He wants 1,000,000% fealty, and that's dangerous. Yes. Like, democracy, last I heard, is supposed to be about polite disagreements, not just the crushing of your opponents if or your own supporters if they do not like you completely.
6: And let's be clear, we've had presidents in the past who have had that type of popularity within their party. Barack Obama is one example, but never one willing to weigh in on party primaries like that. I mean, meddling in the Senate, which is another branch of government, is unheard of for presidents past.
8: Let's talk about the Latino vote in Texas. You have been the chronicler of the Latino vote as much as anybody in this part of the world for a long time. We saw a big shift of Latinos towards Trump in 2024. A lot of that because they were frustrated by what was happening at the border. Now, it seems like we're starting to see, based off of polls, a shift back towards the Democrats.
7: That's the interesting thing with the gerrymandering that happened in Texas, is that a lot of it was being done with the idea that there was going to be more Latinos sticking to that GOP sensibility for years to come. But then Trump got in the way. And Latinos are not just a one-issue voter on the border, whether one or the other. The economy is absolute crap, especially for Latinos. When we talk about the working class increasingly, especially in the American West, we're talking about Latinos. Gas prices hits Latinos with our Ford F-150 trucks or all of that, those blue-collar jobs. And so Texan voters are getting tired of that. Even right now, you saw who was supporting Paxton. I saw maybe three kind of Latino faces in a sea of about 30. Like, that does not bode well for Paxton if he wants to win. We'll see what James Tallarico has to say, though.
8: And if Tallarico is going to win this thing, it's going to be because of Latino voters.
6: Yeah, I think so. I think it's safe to say, though, that the Latino vote is very diverse in this country. Latinos are very diverse. And for generations, at least as long as I've been in politics, people have been talking about this shift that was going to occur from, you know, Latinos, Catholics to the GOP. We started to see it, as you noted, Alex, a couple years ago. But I think that wave might have crashed and is starting to recede.
8: Yeah. And meanwhile, here in California, we have the chance to elect the first Latino governor in modern history. There were a Latino governor like a century
7: Romualdo
8: ago.
7: Pacheco, say
8: yes,
7: his name.
8: A long time ago. And that's Javier Becerra, who polls show right now is probably the front runner. But there's been a lot of attention at him, and a lot of his opponents have been pointing to a clip from our show from last week. He was on with us. When I asked him sort of what changes he would put, because a lot of people say he's the candidate of the status quo. Here's what happened. What changes from a policy perspective? What's different with you than what we've seen over the last 4 years with Governor Newsom?
9: We'll get things done. I think
8: you're suggesting he hasn't.
9: No, he's done quite a few things, but we'll get more things done, and we'll get them done a lot faster because the crisis is upon us. And it takes someone who's actually had to deal with crises to know how to get us out of them.
8: So it was about a 2.5-minute clip. He did not.

0: They do not want Antonio Varela saying, hey, he's yesterday's news, even though Becerra
1: former
0: is part
1: LA
0: of that.
1: Mayor who's running for governor as well.
0: You know, they do not. They think Tom Steyer, at least the older generation, thinks Tom Steyer is too radical. The younger generation, though, loves him. They don't have a problem with a billionaire running as governor because they see all of his progressive policies.
1: Yeah, and it's interesting in terms of Steyer. He voted today because we have early voting for a month in San Francisco. And here's some of what he had to say.
2: There's been a lot of change in this race, and if the, you know, I think people are going to decide late, and that's, I think that's sensible because it's been so confusing.
1: So he is a billionaire. He spent over $200 million on this race, a record for a primary. Of course, a lot of people know him nationally because he ran for president. What do you make of his chances?
3: I mean, I still think there's a chance that a lot of Democratic voters who are undecided break for Steyer, maybe a 20% chance. But I think the more likely scenario is that he's lit that $200 million on fire. I'll tell you what's really fascinating is there's a former colleague of mine in the legislature who has endorsed five candidates in this race. That's how topsy-turvy this race has been. I mean, she literally has gone through the field and she ended up with Tom Steyer. So oh perhaps God. That's a kiss of death.
1: Kiss of death?
3: Yeah. Uh-oh. But I'll tell you one thing that people underestimate. You know, people often talk about machines in the context of ethnic politics. They ignore one very, very big, powerful machine in California, and that's the Gavin Newsom machine. Mm-hmm. And those folks are squarely behind Javier Becerra now. And, you know, it's not coincidental that he has ascended so fast.
1: And he was not their first choice.
3: Correct.
1: You know, they wanted Alex Padilla to run, which was cleared the senator. He did not.
3: Right.
1: And then there were some questions about where they would go instead. Correct. And they sort of have landed on him. And Matt Mahan, who's running the mayor of San Jose, who has been against Newsom a lot, because of that, they're not for him.
0: And you see why Newsom is going for Becerra. When you have Becerra saying, oh, I'm just going to continue more of the same. Newsom did okay. Couldn't necessarily criticize him. They picked well if they want to continue this Newsom machine.
3: But they do not want a critic while he's running for president.
1: All right. Mike, Gustavo, great to see both of you. Thanks so much for coming in. We'll be back with more of The Story Is right after this.
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6: It is coming up on noon in Laos, where a desperate attempt to rescue seven people from a cave is ongoing, 1 week after they became trapped. Cave divers are squeezing through narrow, flooded corridors to try to reach them. The seven villagers had gone searching for gold, but reportedly were stranded after heavy rain triggered flash flooding and blocked their exit. One rescuer says it's possible that those stranded are sheltering in a dry section.
7: And the visibility is zero. So the making ground is very slow process, and we need to think about our safety as well. So we are 30 meters away from that chamber and hoping that soon we will reach and find out if they are alive or if they're even there.
6: Rescuers have expressed hope that the people will be found alive. In the lowest place on Earth, the Dead Sea is dying. The lake's water level has plummeted in recent years, leading to what one resident calls an ecological disaster. CNN's Jeremy Diamond reports from the Dead Sea.
8: Jake Benzaken is one of the only people licensed to operate a boat on the Dead Sea. And for the last 12 years, that's what he's done.
9: So you know it well?
10: Yeah. I got to see all the faces.
8: Giving him an unparalleled view of one of Earth's natural wonders and the fast-moving environmental disaster threatening its existence.
10: So every year we get about new 7.5 meters of new shoreline because the sea's dropping.
8: The Dead Sea is dying. Its surface area has shrunk by about one-third in the last 50 years. Its salt-encrusted shores now stand as a testament to the rapid pace of change.
10: This is last year, 2 years ago. Every step, it's here.
8: Each step shows how much the sea level has dropped from 1 year to the next, at a rate of about 4 feet per year, like nothing else in the world. Dr. Yael Kiro has been studying the Dead Sea for over a decade.
9: There's no other place on Earth like the Dead Sea.
8: To understand why it is shrinking and what can be done about it.
11: The main reason is because of the utilization of the water resources around the Dead Sea. This contributes around 60% of the drop. And then there is the Dead Sea factories, both the Jordanian and the Israelis, that pump directly the brine and evaporate it in order to extract minerals. And they contribute about 40% for the lake level drops.
8: Israel's Dead Sea Works and Jordan's Arab Potash Company pump tens of billions of gallons of water out of the Dead Sea each year, evaporating much of that water to extract potash and magnesium, key fertilizer ingredients. Some who want to save the Dead Sea have proposed building a pipeline and pumping water in from the Red Sea. Others advocate for replenishing the Jordan River, allowing the water to flow naturally into the Dead Sea. But while ideas abound, government action is still missing. The impact isn't just environmental, it's also financial. This graveyard of palm trees and graffitied buildings was once a thriving beach resort. The road leading to it explains why it's been abandoned.
5: Tourists used to take this road all the time to get to the Dead Sea, but now sinkholes like this one line its path, and the whole area has been abandoned. And the concern is that more sinkholes will continue to happen as the Dead Sea drops, and tourism will be severely impacted.
8: These sinkholes are caused by an underground layer of salt that is now dissolving.
9: This sinkhole is a direct result of the Dead Sea water levels dropping.
11: Yes. Since the lake level started to drop, this salt layer, instead of being exposed to the Dead Sea brine, it is exposed to more fresh water, and then eventually you get a collapse.
8: Aboard his boat, Ben Zaken says he sees new evidence of the Dead Sea's man-made decay every day, the uncertainty it spells for its future and his own.
9: What do you call all of this? I mean, what we're witnessing, the way in which it's sinking, how do you qualify all of it?
10: You can say an ecological disaster, you know, because it is. And it's also a demographical disaster, because it is. And it's also one of the wonders of the world, because it is. You know, I qualify it as home.
8: Jeremy Diamond, CNN, The Dead Sea.
6: Thanks to Jeremy and his talented team of photojournalists for that extraordinary story. Still ahead, more details on NASA's bold new plans for a permanent base on the moon. Former NASA astronaut Garrett Reisman will be here live in studio to explain how all that's going to work.
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1: Check out this video shared by Health Secretary RFK Jr. He appears to handle two black racer snakes in Florida with his bare hands. See the snakes thrashing as Kennedy picks them up. One even appears to bite him. His wife, Cheryl Hines, can be heard urging him to put the snakes down. Thanks for watching. The first hour of The Story Is. The next hour starts right now.
2: The story is all eyes on Texas.
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2: CNN projects Ken Paxton will win the Republican primary in the state, setting up a face-off with Democratic candidate James Tallarico in November.
3: We're not going to let them take it.
2: The story is Iranian negotiations on the line. President Trump calls for a cabinet meeting as Iran threatens to retaliate recent U.S. strikes. The story is living on the moon. Could it soon be a reality? NASA gives the details on their planned moon base. Former astronaut Garrett Reisman live on set to discuss.
4: Because the moon base is as beautiful as it is hostile.
2: And the story is doom scrolling. A new study finds that teens spend hours on their phones late at night. We'll discuss how to reduce their screen time and increase sleep time.
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1: Welcome to The Story Is. I'm Alex Michelson, live in Los Angeles, where it's 10 p.m. It is just after midnight in Plano, Texas, where Ken Paxton is partying tonight. The top story is the power of a Trump endorsement. Check this number out. CNN projecting that Paxton defeating incumbent Senator John Cornyn in the Republican Senate runoff, and it's not even close, winning by almost 30 points. No candidate got the necessary 50% of the vote back in the March primary. It took President Trump more than 2 months to pick Paxton to endorse. Paxton will now face Democratic State Representative James Tallarico in the November midterm election.
3: Tonight is not the end of a campaign. Tonight is the beginning of the fight to preserve every value we hold dear. The future of Texas and the future of America is on the line, and I intend to do everything I can to expand our movement. I've won 3 statewide elections because I know how critical it is for our party to come together, and that's what we must do now. Without a shadow of a doubt, I will be the Democrats' number one target in November.
1: Tallarico wasting no time going after Paxton, calling him the most corrupt politician in America. He posted this attack ad on X shortly after the race was called.
6: Thank you all so much.
7: 3 years ago, Ken Paxton was impeached by his own party for using his public office to enrich himself and his donors at the expense of the people. That kind of corruption is the rot at the core of this broken system.
1: Let's bring back in Jeremy Wallace, political writer at the Houston Chronicle. Jeremy, welcome back. We saw that Paxton is already trying out nicknames on Tallarico. Listen to this.
3: Some people know him as Tofu Tallarico. Some people call him Six Gender Jimmy. I've even heard some people call him James Tallarico. And others refer to him simply as Low T Tallarico.
1: So you think about the way that Donald Trump was able to do that in 2015, 2016, when he was running against his fellow Republicans. What's the strategy there in terms of what Paxton's trying to do?
8: He wants to make sure there's an image of James Tallarico that is defined by him, Ken Paxton, and not by Tallarico, right? The faster you can get out there and start plastering a name on him, that's less, that Tallarico can run on what he wants to present himself. Like, look, Tallarico is pretty unknown to most general election voters. He has a long way to go to build up his name identification, and Paxton really wants to start defining him as all those things, even if they're not true potentially, right? They've been calling him a vegan. it doesn't sound like he's a vegan. He's told me he's not. And so, but they're still going to type, you know, go after those type attacks, the tofu, you know, type shots on him. They want to paint that image in the barbecue joints out in West Texas. So there's no hint, no possibility that those voters might be tempted to go with a more moderate sounding Democrat, potentially, at least how Tallarico will present himself.
1: The vegan thing is so hilarious because in parts of Southern California, that would be a plus. But in Texas, right. It's very much a negative, a reminder that the 50 states are different. In terms, though, of what Tallarico has to do from here, talk about his strategy. He's talking about Paxton as the most corrupt person in America. What's that about? And how different is maybe the campaign against Paxton than it would have been against Cornyn?
8: Yeah, right out the gate, you saw, like at least I've been seeing, Tallarico making some plays to try to win over Cornyn voters, right? They want to make sure those Cornyn voters maybe come to him instead. So he's definitely going to aim for that more moderate Republican who's been voting for John Cornyn, who was put off by the scandals and the issues that, you know, the impeachment of Ken Paxton. You know, Tallarico sees those people as potentially up for grabs for him. Now, that's a big if, right? There's going to be a lot of work that he needs to do on that front because, look, we know what the Republicans are going to do. They're going to paint James Tallarico, just like they did, you know, Colin Allred, you know, 2 years ago, as some, you know, somebody who wants, you know, transgender people playing in girls' sports or things like that. And so somehow Tallarico has got to figure out an answer to that that sounds more convincing and more understandable to people in Texas than what Colin Allred was able to do just 2 years ago.
1: But for that corruption charge, there's a lot of people that are watching this around the country and around the world that may not be familiar with what he's talking about. What is that main charge against Ken Paxton?
8: Yeah, he was impeached by the Republicans in the Texas legislature for all kinds of issues, one of them being that his own staff, you know, tried to turn him into the FBI for investigations, alleging that there had been corruption going on in his office. That was one of the straw that broke the camel's back in that case that led to the impeachment. All kinds of other issues over his career that, you know, he's had to deal with here in Texas. But he's become somewhat of a survivor in all that. You heard him at the top there talk about how he's won these statewide races. What's interesting is he's had three runoff elections where he's had to go into basically overtime to win his seats. And he's won all three of them. And so he's somewhat a survivor in Texas politics in a lot of different ways. You know, it's almost very Trumpish in a lot of ways, you know, despite all the stuff that has gone on with Trump and his legal issues, he continues to live to fight another day. And I think Paxton kind of fits that mold, at least of what we see happening with Trump.
1: So this wasn't the only election tonight. We're also talking about some congressional races as well. Texas sort of started the trend of this gerrymandering that we're seeing around the country. President Trump pushing Texas to try to have five more Republican seats. How is that going? Where are we right now? And sort of in terms of Republicans winning all five of those seats?
8: Yeah, it's a mixed bag. Look, I'll tell you right now, I don't think they're going to get to the five seats that they thought they were going to get. I think people in Washington who try to draw the lines in South Texas particularly don't understand the terrain in, you know, South Texas very well. They saw that, you know, Latino voters there voted for Trump in 2024, but that's not transferable to any Republican out there. I think they're going to learn some lessons. They may lose two of those seats down in South Texas, maybe even three that they thought they were, you know, going to have at the end of this. So I think they've had some, you know, questionable decisions on what they did with some of those drawings. So stay tuned for that. But the one thing that's really interesting in a lot of these races, including that Paxton Cornyn race, and in Houston, we had one of the redistrictings that put Al Green and Christian Menefee in the 18th congressional district against each other. That's a historic black district in Houston. So you had two incumbents having a clash against each other. But in all three of those races I just mentioned, and really a lot of our races, it became a question of, we need a change from this guy you've seen in politics for a long time. You know, even in the attorney general's race, we had that in Chip Roy versus Mays Middleton. All of these people running as, I'm a fresher face, or even, you know, really a fresh face, than this guy who's been in politics for a long time. And I think you saw that in both Democratic and Republican races, and it was very effective. I think in up and down the ballot, I'm looking at all these races, and I'm like, there's a common thread in all this. You know, try to paint your opponent as somebody who's part of this swamp type thing, to steal kind of the phrasing, but it worked in the Democratic way as well, too. Al Green campaigned as this, the senior representative who knew how to get things done, had the seniority, knew how to get legislation done. And but, you know, Christian Menefee made the case of people like, let's, you know, it's time for a fresh phase, a new generation of leadership. Yeah.
1: Well,
8: it was pretty consistent throughout Texas politics tonight.
1: Our pal Mike Murphy, who's a frequent guest of ours, longtime political strategist, has said that the best brand in politics is new and change. And that continues once again here tonight in Texas. Jeremy Wallace, thank you. We can check out your reporting tonight and tomorrow in the Houston Chronicle. It is just after 8 in the morning in Saudi Arabia, where we're looking at live pictures from the city of Mina. There, Muslim pilgrims taking part in the annual Hajj pilgrimage are performing the ritual known as Stoning of the Devil. This comes one day after nearly 2 million pilgrims gathered out on Mount Arafat near Mecca. This year's observance comes against the backdrop of the Iran war and the ongoing uncertainty in the region. Extraordinary to see all those people there. The story is the war with Iran. President Trump set to hold a cabinet meeting at the White House on Wednesday, with the war now at a critical juncture. A source telling CNN all cabinet members are expected to attend. Meanwhile, Iran is accusing the U.S. of violating their ceasefire. Islamic Revolutionary Guard Corps is threatening to retaliate after the U.S. launched what it called self-defense strikes on Iranian missile sites and boats around the Strait of Hormuz. As for the negotiations, the Iranian government claims the U.S. has been unreliable in those talks.
0: It is not the first time we are witnessing these contradictions from the United States. In fact, one of the problems in our negotiations is the inconsistencies and contradictions in their behavior. This is not a new issue.
1: Inconsistencies. Let's bring in CNN's Mike Valerio live for us in Beijing. What does she mean in terms of inconsistencies? Where are we at in terms of this negotiation?
6: You know, I'm not going to say exactly what she means. I'm not going to be so bold as to interpret her comments. But I think reviewing the reporting from Beijing and D.C. and Tehran certainly caught her that both sides of these negotiations seem to be treading water here, that the Iranians are back from Qatar, and we have this cabinet meeting tomorrow. So the question is, what happens when both of these sides huddle? I do want to bring in China's foreign minister, Wang Yi. Comments in Beijing and New York certainly making headlines, with Wang Yi, China's top diplomat, seeming to manage expectations of how long this thing, this agreement, is going to take. It's not going to be an overnight task, he says. But he's telling reporters at the United Nations, and Chinese state media also reporting here, that every step forward in negotiations brings a glimmer of hope. So things are not stopped. He has hope, and has also told reporters in New York that China, the U.S., Iran, and Pakistan, one of the critical mediators, are still talking. So that's certainly good news. But testing the ceasefire has been certainly an essential through line of our reporting, and whether or not the ceasefire is going to hold after those U.S. strikes. And Iran is saying that it has the right to respond to any violations of the ceasefire. It's also inserting some more developments and lines into the conversation, saying that the United States has carried out repeated attacks on commercial ships. So we're trying to get some more details on that. With the cabinet meeting that's going to happen in D.C. on Wednesday, now the Iranians have left Qatar, and the leader of Qatar, Takmin bin Hamad Al Thani, has spoken with Masoud Pezeshkian, the president of Iran. And we're trying to see whether or not the unfreezing of $24 billion in exchange for the opening of the Strait of Hormuz makes it to this memorandum of understanding, if it survives, because, of course, you know, when you think, Alex, you've pointed this out yesterday and in the days before, the unfreezing of these assets very much mirrors the Obama administration agreement that was hammered out in Geneva. And that came under huge criticism by President Trump when he was a private citizen so many years ago. So it will be interesting to see whether or not that through line survives this cabinet meeting. Also, the Strait of Hormuz, Iran is claiming the 25 vessels, including key here, oil tankers, have made its way through the Strait. And then connectivity in Iran. We talked about it last hour. The filter net, as one Iranian woman is talking about, is calling it, is back. Notable after 88 days of the internet being throttled since December of last year. A lot of people are reporting that they still need VPNs, virtual private networks, which, for example, if you're here in China, you need to turn on a VPN to mask your location. Say you're connecting in Burbank. For example, pretend like you're connecting in Burbank to access YouTube, Gmail, Facebook, Instagram. That's what Iranians are having to do to buy expensive VPNs to try to connect through Starlink. So we're going to be seeing what they're posting now that they are almost finished with 88 days of a near total internet blackout. It's being lifted ever so slowly, Alex.
1: Mike Valerio in Beijing, who apparently is stealing my internet from here in Burbank. Thank you so much for that. Now we know the secrets. We appreciate it. Good work. The Israeli military is ramping up its campaign against Hezbollah in Lebanon, saying it struck more than 100 targets of the militant group overnight. Lebanon's health ministry says Israeli airstrikes killed at least 31 people and wounded 40 others on Tuesday in one of the deadliest days since the ceasefire began last month. Meanwhile, an Israeli military official says that IDF soldiers have expanded ground operations beyond the Yellow Line, a self-declared military security zone in southern Lebanon. Let's talk about the weather. A heat wave has been breaking dozens of temperature records across Western Europe this week. Temperatures from England to France have reached the mid-30s Celsius or mid-90s Fahrenheit, and we're still weeks away from the official start of summer in the Northern Hemisphere. CNN meteorologist Derek Van Dam has details.
9: Well, this early season heat wave certainly has the fingerprints of climate change written all over it. Take, for example, these dozens of red dots. These are the locations that set May monthly record temperatures, meaning that all of these individual locations have never experienced this warmth, this type of warmth during the month of May. It's not even officially summer just yet. Let's talk specifics, though. This is Kew Gardens, just outside of London. The past 2 days, shattering its May monthly all-time record high temperature. That's significant. But when it first did so on Monday, it actually shattered it by roughly 2 degrees Celsius from the previous record. That is significant, but so is the overnight lows, not giving your body the opportunity to really cool itself down from the extreme daytime heat for this time of the year. That's saying something, because only about 5% of the households in the UK have access to air conditioning. And let's boil it down to its brass tacks. The UK is built for a climate that no longer exists. And there are several other examples that showcase this heat. Take Paris, for example. We're running 10 to 15 degrees above average right through the early parts of the weekend. So what is causing this extreme early season heat wave? Well, it's a dome of high pressure clearing out the skies overhead, but also trapping the heat at the surface as it tries to escape back into the atmosphere. It's just not able to. And it's not going to move very fast, very quickly. In fact, we're going to continue that heat dome over the western and central parts of Europe into the weekend. That's why we see lots of reds and oranges on this map. And as we go forward into the future, we continue to release these greenhouse gases by burning fossil fuels, the heat trapping gases. We are going to see more frequent heat waves and more extreme temperatures within these heat waves as well. Back to you.
1: Derek Van Dam, thank you. NASA announced new details about its upcoming plans to build a permanent base on the moon. Phase one will see robotic missions scout and prepare for surface operations. That includes the Moonfall mission, which will send four drones to fly short hops to survey potential landing sites for Artemis astronauts. NASA is aiming for a 2028 launch date. Phase two, expected by 2029, when NASA will begin building semi-permanent infrastructure. Phase three aims for a sustained presence with routine crew rotations and continuous surface activity.
4: The moon base is as beautiful as it is hostile. In sunlight, the surface can heat to over 250 degrees. In darkness, it can drop well below minus 200. In the permanently shaded craters, areas of great interest that have been untouched by sunlight for millions, even billions of years, temperatures can fall well below minus 400 degrees. There is no atmosphere to moderate these extremes.
1: Joining me now is our go-to guy when it comes to space, professor of astronomical engineering at USC, former NASA astronaut, former top guy at SpaceX, Garrett Reisman. Welcome back to The Story Is.
10: It's great to be here. I wasn't the top guy. You know who that was.
1: Well, I know, but we're going to give you some credit. He's got $1 trillion. He'll be okay. Let's talk about what's going on here. Why a moon base? Why does this even matter?
10: Why not? Moon base is awesome. Yeah. So I think the big picture, obviously, it's the next logical step in exploring space. We will learn a lot that will help us when we eventually go to Mars. This is viewed by NASA as a stepping stone on the way to Mars. And I believe it's really valuable because one of the things that we don't know about sending humans out beyond low Earth orbit, where I was on the mm-hmm. space station and the space shuttle, is the radiation environment. We don't mm-hmm. know what that does to the human body. We know what's out there, but we don't know exactly how that affects us. If we go to Mars, right, if we just went tomorrow, it would take 2.5 years to go there and come back. And so we're committing to that when we leave mm-hmm. and with no ability to turn this thing around and come home early, right? Mm-hmm. If you go to the moon, you could go for a month, you can go for 2 months, you can go for 6 months, you can go for a year, and we could incrementally do this in a more safe and measured way and learn a lot that would help us know really what those risks are for going to Mars.
1: I mean, what would you do on a moon base? Is it kind of like the International Space Station in terms of what you do, or how would it be different?
10: In some ways, the biggest difference is you have some gravity. About a sixth of the Earth's gravity up there on the moon. So the nice thing is you could put things down, right? Okay. And they'll stay there. Yeah. You don't get to do that on the International Space Station. You could separate water and air, which is a very hard thing to do with zero gravity. So there's big advantages to having just a little bit of gravity. And the other interesting thing is we don't know if, for example, if you have 1/6 of the gravity, you get 1/6 of the benefit of having a full Earth's gravity. Mm. Or do you get 80% of the benefit? We don't know if that's linear, if it's nonlinear. So there's a lot we don't know that we'll learn by being there on what's going to be our new moon base.
1: Do you think that this timing to do this is realistic?
10: It's aggressive. It's SpaceX-y, I would say, in the sense that we always set extremely aggressive schedules.
1: Which sometimes didn't get done.
10: Quite often, yeah.
1: And that's also true of other Elon Musk products. But then also he changes the world and deserves credit for that.
10: True. The thing is that if you set a kind of a realistic or like a comfortable schedule to get to where you want to go, you're definitely not going to get there, right? Yeah. But if you set something very aggressive, you might not make it, but you'll hopefully make it not that much later.
1: So there's two reasons for the aggressive schedule, or part of the two reasons. One, President Trump would like to have people land on the moon before 2029 when he mm-hmm. leaves office.
10: Right.
1: The other is China, mm-hmm. who say that they're going to land on the moon in 2030.
10: Right.
1: Talk about what they're doing in terms of the space race, and are they trying to do a moon base as well?
10: You know, they are moving much more methodically, much more systematically, and have been for a long time. So they've been building up the building blocks to get to the moon, very similar to what we did during the Apollo program. We are taking very different approaches. We've been changing directions. We've been changing vehicles, changing the name of the program. So we've been moving more in fits and starts. It's a bit of the tortoise and the hare kind of a thing. But on the other hand, we've been leveraging something that they don't have, which is this private commercial approach to doing this, this new approach and leveraging that private sector.
1: Right.
10: And I think that hopefully will give us the edge.
1: Some of that also seems to be like the difference in personality between Trump and Xi as well. What do you think about it? The way they do things or also the way the countries. Quickly, to wrap things up, part of that private approach, today NASA announced all these private companies that they're working with on this. Mm-hmm. One of them is Astrolab.
10: That's right.
1: Which are your buddies that are doing this. We've got a picture of you there.
10: Oh.
1: Talk to us about what we're looking at here, other than your beautiful head.
10: Yeah, I didn't have to wear the hat.
1: Yeah.
10: What we're looking at there is, first of all, the CEO, Jared Matthews, and then the program manager, John Muirator. But more importantly, behind us is the Flip rover. So this is a prototype lunar rover that's going to launch near the end of this year. Is part of the announcement today, is part of the CLIPS program. It's going to travel on a spacecraft to the lunar surface, get off and move around. And the thing about it is all those components, even though that's a relatively small rover, they are the exact same components, the wheels, the motors, a lot of the sensors, the actuators. They are the same ones that are going to go on the big lunar LTV, the lunar rover that's going to carry people. And wow. That's what was announced today, that both that both Astrolab and Lunar Outpost, a company out of Colorado, were selected with contracts of about $180 million to deliver full-size rovers in this phase one that will be autonomous, and also eventually somebody's going to get to drive them. I wish it were me. Unfortunately, it's not going to be.
1: Maybe one day. There's still time. Yeah. All right, Garrett, great to see you. Thank you so much. Still to come, doom scrolling. A new study has found how late night phone use is impacting teens in the U.S. Stay with us. And in the meantime, try not to doom scroll during this commercial break.
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1: Medical experts in the U.S. recommend teens get 8 to 10 hours of sleep every night. But a new study by the Journal of American Medical Association suggests that many teens are spending a big part of their night on their phones scrolling social media instead of sleeping. Dr. Jason Nagata of UC San Francisco is the author of that study. He joins me live right now from the Bay Area. Welcome to The Story Is for the first time. What'd you find?
25: Thanks so much for having me. We measured actual overnight phone activity during school nights, and we found that on average, teens spent more than 50 minutes a night of phone use between 10 p.m. and 6 a.m., and actually 65% of this time was spent on social media. Between midnight and 4 a.m., over half of teens were still using their phones.
1: Why does that matter?
25: Sleep is so essential for adolescent brain development, learning, mental health, and emotion regulation. Teenage years are just really important for rapid brain development, body development, and sleep is really when a lot of that restoration happens. So teens really need, as you mentioned, 8 to 10 hours of sleep for healthy development, and sleep affects attention, memory, learning, and mental health. So it's really important that even small improvements in sleep can make a big difference for teenagers. Even 10, 15 minutes of extra sleep can improve mental health and cognitive performance.
1: We know there are plenty of adults that are doing this sort of doom scrolling as well late at night, but you've got some practical advice for the teens up there. Let's put this up on the screen. For parents of teens, you suggest that they create a family media plan, establish screen-free times and zones, and use nighttime notification settings. What does that mean?
25: Many phones now have sleep mode or know to actually eliminate or close notifications at nighttime. But actually, our studies have found that even better than that is really keeping the device outside of the room entirely. Even if the phone is on silent or do not disturb, it's pretty easy to still check it late at night if you happen to wake up. So the best advice is actually to keep phones outside of the bedroom and turn them completely off.
1: Well, and that's part of our next graphic we want to show. Charge phones outside the bedroom. This is your advice for teens. Turn off notifications overnight. And if you wake up at night, resist checking your phone. That seems easier said than done, though, right?
25: Yeah. I mean, I do think that part of the sort of enticement of social media is that they're really designed to keep people engaged, especially teens. And that can make it especially difficult for teens to disconnect. But our research has found that actually the most effective strategies are really to keep the phones outside of the bedroom entirely. That way, if you happen to wake up overnight, it's not so easy to just pick it up and see all the messages or posts that have happened overnight. And then all of a sudden your brain is activated. If it's in another room, it's just that much harder to get to it. And if you have to turn it off from on, it's just extra sort of activation energy. And so Those are just small tips that I think can make a big difference in teenagers' lives, especially given that so many teenagers are using phones between midnight and 4 a.m.
1: And unlike adults, teens likely don't have to take an emergency call in the middle of the night. So there's really no need for that phone to be there. Dr. Jason Nagata, Thank you for the excellent work. People can check
25: out your
1: research at UCSF. Coming up, how Ukraine is turning scarcity into advantage with drones.
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10: And this is CNN.
11: Ukraine's ambassador to the UN is denouncing Russia's, quote, new appalling level of aggression against Ukrainian civilians. This comes after Russia's massive bombardment of Kyiv last weekend, one of the largest in the four-year war. CNN's Nick Payton Wall shows us how Ukrainian forces are using technology to strike back.
12: President Trump once said Ukraine had no cards, but now they've built themselves a new deck. We're now with perhaps Russia's most keenly sought target in the war. A deep strike Ukrainian drone unit launching this night a wave of 200 attack drones into Russia.
13: The issue here is the scale. Potentially 20 drones being launched just from here and three or four other locations around here also involved in tonight's attack. The sheer number, overwhelming, it seems, much of Russia's air defences and causing persistent embarrassment to the Kremlin.
12: Working fast in silence, knowing an error with the fuel or explosives or launch could kill them all.
13: And they are a key target for the Russian Shahed drones flying overhead, constantly interrupting their work, which is going to go on all night.
12: Close to here, Russian strikes have just hit Ukrainian civilians. And in Russian Stavropol, these Ukrainian drones hit. The mayor telling Russians there to stay indoors. In another field, another technological leap is at work. Jet boosters used to get drones to their 120 mile an hour speed in just seconds. At their base, one screen is a glimpse of a world order turned on its head. Dozens of Ukrainian drones roaming inside Russia. Code, coordinates, targets, AI-powered, pulsing on the screen faster than your eyes can read. Russia, often seen as the third largest military power, preyed upon by a series of laptops.
14: It's our biggest advantage and why it's so hard for Russia to destroy this program, because we split up. We don't have any common centers and we use dozens of places. Also, the software gives us a chance to work with thousands of UAVs.
12: The Luty drone can take a huge payload over 1,200 miles. There are decoys, and a jet-powered drone, they say, seems to appear like a rocket on Russian radar.
14: Those are decoys. We sent hundreds of them. Some are empty, some with a payload. The payload is small, but it's enough to destroy air defense systems.
12: It is dizzying. The speed of evolution, adaptation, ingenuity. Ukraine 2 years ago, begging for old American missiles to hit just inside Russia's borders. But now it builds itself and launches so many drones, often as deep as Russian Siberia. Even Kremlin loyalists are questioning Putin's endgame. Now the West wants to learn from what Ukraine had to do to survive when it didn't get the help it needed. Each leap, advantage, lasts just months before the other side catches up. Ukraine is ahead for now, but only because it's learned it'll likely be on its own when it's not. Nick Payton-Walsh, CNN, Eastern Ukraine.
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9: 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And on TuneIn's Classic Rock Hits, you'll find only the best in high-octane awesomeness. 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So for those

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4: Hello there and welcome to CNN World Sport. I'm Don Riddell in Atlanta, and the FIFA World Cup tournament now feels like it's close enough to touch. The tournament kicks off in just over 2 weeks, and many of the squads who'll be heading to the United States, Mexico and Canada have now been announced. On Tuesday, in the shadow of New York's iconic Brooklyn Bridge, the U.S. players who've been selected were presented in person. The 26-man squad took the stage knowing they will experience a rare gift, the chance to play a World Cup on home soil. No major surprises. The stars like Christian Pulisic, Weston McKennie, Tyler Adams and Chris Richards all made the squad, although Richards was in London because his Crystal Palace club team are playing in UEFA's Conference League final tomorrow. Coach Mauricio Pochettino says they are daring to dream.
5: We are talking about with a player. Why not us? Why not us? I think it's important to really believe in that sport. The first thing is to believe and then to work in really hard to try to earn what you want. And American people always is about to dream, it's about to do the impossible, but I think the first thing is to believe. And what I can tell to the fans, believe in that team and be with us and translate the energy that we need, because I think to create that energy in between the team and the fans is going to help us to earn what we want.
6: I'm trying to take it all in and enjoy the moment as best I can. It's another World Cup. There's no need for extra motivation, but having my friends, my family around and just being on home soil, it makes it just that much more special.
4: Stu Holden asking the questions there for Fox Sports. Stu will be covering the tournament for Fox, and he played for the USA in the 2010 World Cup. Stu's with us now, as you can see. Great to see you. It's getting so close now. How excited are you?
7: Well, you know, you can see I changed out of my suit in the quick time coming straight over there from Pier 17. Honestly, just reflecting on the energy, even at that event right there and seeing the fans now, it's touching distance. There's a real genuine excitement. And thinking about, this is the first time we've hosted Men's World Cup since 1994. Back then, we didn't have a men's domestic professional league, women's domestic professional league. Soccer was an afterthought in this country. And fast forwarding to now, there's a full rooftop, thousands of people, 26 men announced that will be representing this country. And there's just a real excitement and energy that gets me fired up.
4: I'm guessing today's event maybe took you back to 2010 when you were called up. I remember what memories came back. I mean, how did you find out back then?
7: Yeah, so we got a message from our coach, Bob Bradley. We convened in a camp in Princeton, New Jersey. At that time, he called in 30 players. So it wasn't like it was all the way down to the final 23. And we had a training camp that was so intense. And you're constantly on this feeling of, am I going to make it? Am I going to go to a World Cup? Am I going to realize my dream? That's what this is about. Every young soccer player that is out there that wants to be professional, it's really about playing in a World Cup. It is the pinnacle of the sport. And to think about representing the U.S. men's national team, it's a dream realized for many of them that I don't

0: think they will realize and feel like I did, even when I was told that I'm going to a World Cup. It doesn't really set in. It's not until many years that was.
1: Stu, we're having some technical difficulties, but we'll persist with this and hopefully our audience can hear our conversation. This is considered a golden generation for US soccer with the golden opportunity of a home tournament. A lot of pressure on the big star, Christian Pulisic, who's had a mixed season really for Milan. Are you concerned in any way about his form?
0: I'm a little bit concerned about Christian just because he's a guy that thrives on confidence and being in the right place and the right headspace to feel and to ride with the pressure that he's going to be feeling this summer. I think when I think about Christian, though, in the biggest moments, even going into the 2022 World Cup, he hadn't scored for his club. He wasn't playing well, hadn't scored in six or seven games for the U.S. men's national team. And then, boom, he assists in the first game. He scores in the third game, and he was a great player for that team. So I think at the end of the day, this is a guy that is comfortable with this group, understands what it really is going to take to drive this team forward. And I do think there's enough players around him that have now raised their levels to where it maybe takes the pressure off him a little bit, that he can just play the game. He's just a kid that just wants to play the game. From Hershey, Pennsylvania, grew up on playing in local fields here. And we are the ones that have the expectations on him, but still he has such high expectations on himself. And I think when that time comes, he's going to flick that switch and be ready.
1: As I said, you've played in a World Cup. Half of this squad have been called up for the first time. If you get a chance to speak with them, what advice would you give them?
0: Yeah, it's crazy, isn't it? 13 debutants on this roster for the World Cup, and that's a lot of pressure that I would give and that I tried to live in as a player, was understanding that the pressure is a privilege, and also to not try to think too much about the outside. Just focus on your group. I'll never forget the night before we played England with Bob Bradley in 2010. He had a speech to the team and he said, look, guys, it's time for all of us to come together to knock to shut out all the noise from the outside and live in this moment together, because you will never have this opportunity again with these group of players, with this staff. You've worked your life for this. Don't let it pass you by. So enjoy it while you're in it. Thrive in the pressure. Understand that that is a privilege. You're one of 23 back then and now 26 players that get that chance to represent your country. I'm not a jealous guy of the past. Trust me. I'm so happy these guys get what they get. But I will be jealous June 12th when they open up against Paraguay, wanting to be on that field instead of up in the booth. I would give everything. I'd throw it all on the line. Trust me. Because that's what it's all about. And I can't physically play anymore, but I'll be rooting these guys on and wish they get it done.
1: Yeah, I'm sure you'll be kicking every ball. Once the tournament kicks off, these players will be under a tremendous amount of scrutiny. That can be both good and bad. The US fans during this tournament will really get to know these guys, all of these guys. I've mentioned the big names, the big established players, but who do you think are going to emerge as the biggest characters?
0: You know, you bring up an interesting point in that soccer has come so far in this country, but yet the World Cup is still the thing that is the most watched and when the most casual sports fans come in and dip into our sport. And so it's part of our responsibility at Fox to, you know, bring these characters to life. And at the same time, it's their job to get it done on the field and perform at the highest level and make America fall in love with these guys and who they are. So the obvious ones are McKennie, Pulisic, Richards. A guy that I think is going to surprise a lot of people and people will really come to love is Flo Balogun, who up front, he was actually born right here in New York City where I am today. Grew up and spent most of his life in England, chose to represent the United States. He played for some big clubs like Arsenal and Monaco, and I think he'll be leading the line as the striker and is a guy that, look, if he scores goals, he becomes a hero. And that's where legends are made, is in a World Cup. This World Cup, this tournament will define this entire generation of players that have been dubbed some of the most talented, but it's how you perform in these tournaments that when people look back all these years later, will say, well, those guys achieved or they underachieved.
1: We're almost out of time, Stu, but Mauricio Pochettino talks of winning the tournament. You wouldn't expect anything less. What do you think would be considered a success for this team?
0: I think it's hard for even Americans to wrap our head around getting into a tournament and not expecting to win. I mean, that's just the way we are. We're we're exceptionalists. We think we're the best at everything. The realistic expectation, I think, for this team would be round of 16 and then a quarterfinal, semifinal is a real bonus. I do think this team can get to a quarterfinal, but that means you're probably going to have to beat a team like Belgium, which we just recently lost to in a friendly. What's hard to understand and know is the Home World Cup has something magic about it. You get momentum, you get an energy, you get on a roll. This team has the talent. It's whether they can pull all of that together. And as you said, Mauricio Pochettino said he wants that harmony between the fans. So if all that comes together, let's get to a semifinal. And then if you saw our promotion, the impossible dream, man. Let's go win that World Cup.
1: Wouldn't that be something? Stu, great to see you. Hopefully we'll speak to you again during the tournament. Enjoy your summer.
0: Thanks, Don.
1: Okay, it is heating up in Paris, and I'm not just talking about the extreme temperatures in Europe. The French Open is underway, and Naomi Osaka is simmering in more ways than one.
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1: Naomi Osaka is one of the biggest stars in tennis, and these days she is just impossible to miss. The winner of two Australian Open titles and two US Open titles loves to make an entrance. Of course, Paris is considered the fashion capital of the world, and at the French Open on Tuesday, Osaka turned the tennis court into the catwalk, walking out in a stylish black skirt before revealing a layered, just fabulous yellow, brown and gold Nike dress. Hopefully she'll keep the run going because there will be something different for every round. Today she won her first round match in straight sets. Here she is chatting with our partners at TNT Sports.
7: It was definitely really fun to walk out today, but it was also really warm.
8: So. Did you second guess yourself when you were walking out there saying maybe a little too much for today?
7: No, honestly, no. I feel like this was less than Australia, so once I got over the Australia hump, I feel like I can wear anything at this point.
9: Yeah. Well, they say fashion is pain, so you powered through, and I think you put a wonderful performance on both fronts.
7: Thank you.
9: You got it.
10: Are you worried when you've got an outfit like that? I'm assuming it's a very nice outfit. On a hard court or grass court, it's not going to get dirty, but out here, it's rubbing on the clay, right?
7: Yeah, it is, but I like that aesthetic. Like, I think it's cool that it's getting roughed up a little bit.
1: Oh, we love it, Naomi, and I'm sure the Paris dry cleaners appreciate you too. All right, that's all we got time for in this edition of World Sport. Thanks for your company. Hopefully, we'll do it again soon. Bye for now.
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1: Hello and welcome to our viewers joining us here in the United States and from all around the world. I'm Rosemary Church. Just ahead on CNN Newsroom, a massive victory for Trump-backed candidate Ken Paxton in Texas and a critical test of the U.S. president's grip on the Republican Party ahead of the midterms. Iran threatens to retaliate after the U.S. launches so-called self-defense strikes in the Strait of Hormuz. Plus, its lowest point on the planet. The Dead Sea is in peril and there's no consensus on how to save it.
2: Live from Atlanta, this is CNN Newsroom with Rosemary Church.
1: Thanks for joining us. It is 2 a.m. in Washington, where American voters are one big step closer to November's midterm elections as Democrats try to take control of the House and Senate from Republicans. And the U.S. Senate race in Texas will be among the most closely watched. CNN projects State Attorney General Ken Paxton will win the Republican runoff against incumbent Senator John Cornyn. Now, this was the most expensive Republican Senate primary in U.S. history. Cornyn actually got more votes than Paxton in the primary, but no candidate reached the 50% threshold. And then came the runoff and President Trump's endorsement of Paxton just over a week ago.
3: President Trump is the leader of our party, and his endorsement in this is the most powerful force in politics. And I'm honored to have his support, and I look forward to working with him in the Senate to deliver for Texas. Yeah.
1: Paxton will face Democratic State Representative James Tallarico in the November midterms. Tallarico will host his first general election rally in the day ahead in Houston. He posted this campaign ad on social media shortly after Paxton's runoff win.
4: The most corrupt politician in America just became the Republican nominee for the United States Senate. For 50 years, mega donors and their puppet politicians like Ken Paxton have stolen from us with their bribes, their bailouts, and their billionaire tax breaks. Ken Paxton has gotten away with it. They've all gotten away with it. But that ends this year.
1: And the race begins. Joining me now, Democratic strategist and CNN political commentator Maria Cardona and Republican strategist Katie Frost. Welcome to you both.
5: Thanks, Rosemary.
6: Thank you.
1: So a huge win for Donald Trump in yet another test of his primary influence after the man he backed, Texas Attorney General Ken Paxton, beat out incumbent John Cornyn in the GOP primary runoff. But it means Paxton's many controversies will take center stage now in his Senate battle against James Tallarico in the midterms. So, Maria, is this a gift for Democrats?
5: It's a huge gift for Democrats, though I feel really badly for Texans in general. Look, Ken Paxton is probably the most flawed candidate in the country right now. And it is going to give Democrats the biggest chance that they have had in decades of really winning a Senate race in Texas. The fact that the Republican Party now has to spend millions of dollars, hundreds of millions of dollars, in deep red Texas tells you just how much in trouble the Republican Party is in Texas because of Ken Paxton's win tonight. Look, the man is a criminal. The man is somebody who should be in jail. He was indicted on three counts for fraud. He was reported to the FBI by his own staff. He was impeached by Republicans in Texas. His own wife of 40 years cannot support him and divorced him on biblical grounds. I mean, all of that should tell you everything you need to know about the quality of this candidate. So James Tallarico's ad is absolutely right. And while it is still deep red Texas, and it's not going to be a cakewalk and certainly will not be easy, James Tallarico has a clear path to win the Senate seat in Texas in November.
1: So, Katie, how will Republicans overcome Paxton's political and personal baggage in a race against Democratic rising star Tallarico? And how worried are Republicans about this?
0: great to be with you, Rosemary. We're not worried about this, very candidly. And while James Tallarico has a clear path to donor dollars from D.C. and New York and California, he does not have a clear path to winning a Senate seat in Texas. It's a great Democratic talking point. It's great for fundraising. But we've all heard this story before. We've heard about how Beto O'Rourke was going to win. We heard about how Colin Alder was going to win. And it never materializes. And the truth of the matter is, when Texans start paying attention to James Tallarico and all the radical things he has said in the past, they're going to look at him and they're going to see what his policies would do to their families. And they're going to say, you know what, that's not what I want for our state. That's not what I want for the future of our country. And they will not vote for someone as radical and liberal as James Tallarico. He may sound right to a donor from New York and think he's a good fit for the state of Texas because he'll throw in a Bible verse occasionally. But trust me, someone who talks about how God is not binary, or non-binary, who says that there are six genders, someone who talks about how we should all go meatless so we can save the environment, trust me, that's not a candidate for Texas.
1: And Maria, despite this apparent boost to Democrats, Tallarico still does have a tough road ahead, doesn't he? And Republicans will be spending a lot of money on negative campaigning, which has already started, attacking Tallarico's character, calling him weak. We've heard some of those responses there. So how will he fight back?
5: You know, I'm glad Katie talked about policies because that is exactly what Tallarico is going to do. And Rosemary, you're right. Like I said before, it's not going to be easy. It is still deep red Texas. But the fact that the Republicans in Texas and the Republican Party in Texas are in such a meltdown today tells you everything you need to know about how worried they are about James Tallarico. Even my dogs agree. And look, Tallarico, his big benefit is going to be in this race. And the reason why he's done so well thus far is because he is talking about the policies that Texas want to hear about. He's talking about affordability. He's talking about how he's going to help Texan families make ends meet. He's talking about how Republicans have taken away health care and Medicaid from thousands and thousands of Texas families. And this should worry the Republican Party because you know what? They now have to run with a candidate who is in lockstep with Donald Trump, who has betrayed Texas, betrayed the American people, promised that he would lower the cost of groceries, gas, and rent, promised that he would keep us out of forever wars. And he has done exactly the opposite. So James Tallarico has a terrific record to run on, and he has the perfect candidate to run against, because I guarantee you, when Texas families have a choice between someone who is talking about lowering their costs, giving them back health care, and letting them make ends meet, versus a Republican Party who has a criminal as their candidate and who can only criticize Tallarico because of what he talks about meat, I mean, give me a break. That is going to be, I think, a pathway for James Tallarico to become the next senator for the great state of Texas.
1: So, Katie, what's your reply to that? How do you answer some of those questions regarding Paxton? And how low do you think he will go when it comes to criticizing Tallarico?
0: I would say the voters are smart enough to separate what a candidate's decisions they have made that have impacted their personal lives versus the decisions they will make and policies that impact a voter and their family. And it's very interesting to note that Ken Paxton performed extremely well, including among the Latino community. That is where we saw President Trump had significant gains in 2024. And Ken Paxton polled incredibly well there and had a strong showing in that demographic as well tonight. What I would say is this. In 2024, we saw 20 million more married people with children turn out to vote. This is 2022. That's why the 2022 midterms were not as strong for Republicans, because married voters with children didn't show up to vote. They are going to show up to vote in 2026. That's the key demographic that Republicans need to be talking to, and the kitchen table issues that are impacting families. And I'm telling you right now, the priorities of the Democratic Party do not align with the concerns and the priorities of the average American voter who's sitting there at home asking, what does the next 4 years look like for our family? I'm telling you right now, the Republican Party has a strong message. We have a strong national ticket. And I'm looking forward to talking with Maria and you about these candidates, whether it be Texas, whether it's Maine. Let's do a segment on Grand Platter sometime. That'll be fun. We're going to have a lot to talk about between now and November.
1: Maria, after driving out Republican Senator Bill Cassidy and Republican Congressman Thomas Massie, Trump has done the same now to Cornyn. And while that shows just how much primary clout Trump enjoys within the party, does that influence translate to national elections? And what could all this mean for the midterms ultimately?
5: I do think it translates to national elections in terms of losses for the Republican Party. Let's remember Roy Moore. Let's remember Carrie Lake. These were classic Trump candidates who had massive losses in the general election because they absolutely were completely extreme. They did not speak to the issues that Americans cared about. And this is exactly what's going on in Texas. You know, I'm glad Katie talked about the issues that Texan families care about. They care about helping to make ends meet. They care about healthcare. They care about affordability. And look at Donald Trump's poll numbers. I mean, that right there should make Republicans just, you know, run away from Donald Trump. And this is what I don't understand. They're doing exactly the opposite, which is a Democrat. I am thrilled because Donald Trump's poll numbers amongst all of the electorates that he needs to win, including independents and including Latino voters, as Katie mentioned, Latino voters are running away from the Republican Party faster than anything that I have ever seen in politics. And I think the big mistake that Republicans have made is believing that the numbers that they got in 2024 were permanent. They were not. Clearly, look at the polls. And this president is going to sink all of the candidates that have tied themselves to him, not just in Texas, but I think across the country. Americans are pissed off that this president is doing everything he can to hurt them in their pocketbooks. He's focused on money for the ballroom. He's focused on spending billions of dollars on a war that no one wanted and no one needed, focused on tariffs that have completely skyrocketed the cost for American families. So by all means, Katie, continue to run on those issues, because I guarantee you, if you do, then we will be welcoming James Tallarico as the next senator from Texas.
1: Katie, you get the last word. What do you say to that? And also, what will this mean for the midterms?
0: I think the midterms are going to be interesting. It's important to note that only twice in the last 100 years is the party that holds the White House gained seats. So obviously, historical trends are not with the Republican Party. But the great thing about President Trump's poll numbers is no matter how low they are, they're still polling better than the Democratic Party. So that tells you what Americans think about where the future of our country needs to go.
1: Maria Cardona and Katie Frost, many thanks to you both. Appreciate it.
5: Thank you, Rosemary.
0: Thank you.
1: All right, we turn now to Iran, which is accusing the U.S. of violating their ceasefire as the two sides try to work towards ending the war. The Islamic Revolutionary Guard Corps is threatening to retaliate after the U.S. launched what it calls self-defense strikes on Iranian missile sites and boats around the Strait of Hormuz. Iran claims the U.S. also breached its airspace and that its forces struck down a drone and opened fire on an F-35 jet and another drone. As for the negotiations, the Iranian government claims the U.S. has been unreliable in those talks.
6: It is not the first time we are witnessing these contradictions from the United States. In fact, one of the problems in our negotiations is the inconsistencies and contradictions in their behavior. This is not a new issue.
1: Meanwhile, President Trump is set to hold a cabinet meeting at the White House on Wednesday, with the war now at a critical juncture. A source tells CNN all cabinet members are expected to attend. So let's bring in CNN's Mike Vallejo, who joins us live from Beijing. So, Mike, what more are you learning about all of this?
7: Rosemary, I'd say at this point in the afternoon, we're learning more about the maybe management of expectations is perhaps the best way to put it, with China's top diplomat, Wang Yi. He's in New York chairing UN Security Council meetings, and he told the press earlier this evening that this is going to be no overnight task, somewhat mirroring what Marco Rubio told reporters when he was in India a day and a half ago, saying that this could take a minute, a beat, perhaps a few days, even though, from his point of view, the disagreement to reaching a solution for this memorandum of understanding is down to what Rubio said, just a word or a few sentences. But the main strand of our reporting is focusing on the ceasefire. Certainly Iran's warning, testing the ceasefire situation that's existing between Israel, the United States, and Iran, with Iran warning the United States and Israel that it retains the right to respond if more attacks like we saw almost 2 days ago happening again. This was the United States firing on Iranian targets after U.S. Central Command said that American warships had come under fire by the Iranian side. So we're watching for any signs of Iranian retaliation, Rosemary. And so far at this juncture, we haven't seen any major signs of that happening. Wang Yi, China's top diplomat, also said that all sides are still talking: China, Iran, Pakistan, the United States. That brings us to the cabinet meeting that the Trump administration is expecting to hold in D.C. on Wednesday. We are acutely watching for whether or not the unfreezing of several billion dollars, $24 billion, is going to be part of the memorandum of understanding. And what's key there is because so many conservatives on Capitol Hill have come out and said that unfreezing $24 billion in exchange for opening the Strait of Hormuz mirrors what happened during the Obama administration for the first major deal that was signed in Geneva with unfreezing assets in exchange for curbs on Iran's nuclear program. Hormuz, 25 or so ships have managed to get through, according to Iranian reporting. We're going to be waiting to see if the next few days mirrors or has a similar number of ships passing through. That was done, according to Iranian reporting, with permission from the Iranian Navy. And then internet connectivity is where we leave off our conversation, with internet service slowly, and I should stress, somewhat being restored 88 days after the internet crackdown began. That takes us all the way back to the middle part of December when the internet crackdown began. A lot of people, Rosemary, are reporting to us that it's not exactly the open internet, far from it, more like the quote unquote filter net, with people still needing to connect to virtual private networks to access the wider internet and let us all know what is going on during this moment of tension and unrest inside Iran, Rosemary.
1: A critical point there. Mike Valero in Beijing, many thanks for bringing us up to date with that live report. Appreciate it. Well, the Israeli military is ramping up its campaign against Hezbollah in Lebanon. It says it struck more than 100 targets of the militant group overnight. This, as a source tells CNN, the IDF is pushing to renew attacks against Hezbollah leaders in Beirut. But those plans are awaiting approval from Prime Minister Benjamin Netanyahu and his cabinet. Lebanon's health ministry says Israeli airstrikes killed at least 31 people and wounded 40 others on Tuesday in one of the deadliest days since the ceasefire began last month. Meanwhile, an Israeli military official says IDF soldiers have expanded ground operations beyond the Yellow Line, a self-declared military security zone in southern Lebanon. Well, now to Saudi Arabia, and live pictures here from the city of Mina. That's where Muslim pilgrims taking part in the annual Hajj pilgrimage are performing the ritual known as Stoning of the Devil. Now, this comes one day after nearly 2 million pilgrims gathered on Mount Arafat near Mecca. This year's observance comes against the backdrop of the Iran war and the ongoing uncertainty in the region. Coming up, several people are still missing after a chemical tank ruptures in Washington state. We will have details next. Plus, the head of the World Health Organization is visiting the Democratic Republic of Congo to assess the Ebola outbreak there, the latest on international response efforts after the break.
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5: A mixture known as white liquor. It is used in the papermaking process and contains hazardous materials. Officials say at least 9 people were injured, including a firefighter. 9 people are still unaccounted for. Rescue teams are working to stabilize the tank before they continue recovery efforts. The tank may still contain roughly 90,000 gallons of the white liquor, but officials say there is no immediate threat to the public. Well, meanwhile, all evacuation orders related to the overheating chemical tank at an aerospace facility in Southern California have been lifted. Fire officials say there is no longer a threat of explosion or fire and no risk to the public. At its peak, 50,000 people were told to leave their homes after a tank containing a highly flammable chemical began overheating Thursday. Teams were able to bring the tank's temperature down with cooling water, and a crack relieved the pressure. Hazardous materials teams are still monitoring the situation out of an abundance of caution. The Ebola outbreak in the Democratic Republic of Congo has now killed at least 220 people. That is according to the World Health Organization. Health workers have voiced concerns over equipment shortages and attacks on treatment facilities. The WHO and 55 humanitarian partners are reportedly providing essential health services across the affected areas in Central Africa, but officials are also calling on the public to help limit the spread.
6: L'épidémie est là. The epidemic is here. And to avoid this epidemic, the first thing is to break the chain. Transmission must be broken. As soon as we break the chain, we can manage the epidemic. But if people keep thinking this epidemic does not exist, with everything that is happening, then it is hopeless.
5: On Tuesday, a UN spokesperson announced that the WHO Director General was headed to the DRC to assess the growing crisis firsthand. Well, for more on this, we want to bring in Declan Walsh, the chief Africa correspondent at the New York Times. He joins us live from Mongwalu, near the epicenter of the outbreak in the Democratic Republic of Congo. Thank you so much for talking with us at this time.
7: Delighted to be here.
5: So what is the latest on the situation on the ground as the World Health Organization makes this its top priority, and as we learn that this Ebola outbreak is spreading with more than 900 suspected cases so far?
7: It's a pretty desperate situation, frankly. The town that I'm in here, Mongwalu, is where the epidemic is believed to have started, perhaps as early as 2 months ago, and that's a large part of the problem. It was officially discovered and declared as an outbreak, but in fact, the disease appears to have been spreading in this town and in several others for many weeks before that. And that means that it's just given it a huge head start when the epidemic was declared already probably hundreds of people had been affected, and now it's spread to those other numbers. So I'm right here at the public hospital, which is completely beleaguered, frankly. There are very few facilities for treating patients. There's really very little. There's a lack of medicines. There's not even enough equipment for people who want to carry out safe burials. It's really a crisis situation.
5: And Declan, some critics suggest that this outbreak could have been better contained if the USAID had been on the ground at the time that this particular strain of Ebola started to show up in the DRC. What's being said about that?
7: Well, certainly when you talk to workers, they'll tell you that they're pretty convinced that if not USAID, at least American aid funding had been maintained at the same levels, that the alarm would have gone off sooner. And secondly, that there would be, you know, more funding for the response and a greater sort of network of local groups. I mean, one point that an aid worker made to me was that, the U.S. used to fund a lot of small local groups to do humanitarian work in areas like this. After the funding stopped, many of those groups shut down. And that means that when this outbreak happened so suddenly, there wasn't a network of groups that people could turn to mount a rapid response.
5: And Declan, this is the 17th outbreak of Ebola in the DRC. From what you've seen on the ground, do you get a sense that the experience will help them get this contained sooner rather than later?
7: I mean, look, there's an awful lot of expertise in the Congo for that reason. There are many, doctors and scientists here who've worked in all those previous outbreaks. The problem really is resources. When you come to a place like this, you see how few resources were in place when it started. The other major problem that people are facing now is that because the situation is so critical, so suddenly, there's a lot of distrust in the communities. Just at this hospital on Sunday night, they were running battles for about 5 hours as the police were trying to disperse a crowd who had come demanding the body of a popular local preacher who had died apparently from Ebola. So those are the kind of problems that, you know, people on the ground, that the aid workers and medics are facing here. It's not just the disease they're fighting, they're also trying to combat suspicion and mistrust among the local community, who think that the health providers may also be part of the reason for this illness that's affecting them.
5: Right. Yeah, and that's a big problem too. When you mentioned that, because the burials can have they're fraught with the problems as well, aren't they? So, Declan Walsh, thank you so much for talking with us. We appreciate your work that you're doing there. Thank you.
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5: So Russia is facing condemnation and anger over its deadly barrage on Kyiv and for promising even more strikes. How Ukraine and its European allies are responding. 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
18: And this is CNN.
5: Ukraine's ambassador to the UN is denouncing Russia's, quote, new appalling level of aggression against Ukrainian civilians. This comes after Russia's massive bombardment of Kyiv last weekend, one of the largest in the four-year war. At least four people were killed in those strikes and dozens were wounded. Moscow says it was the beginning of new systematic strikes against Ukraine's capital. As part of its threat, Russia has warned foreign envoys to leave Kyiv. Ukraine's European allies are also warning about the risks they're facing. European Commission President Ursula von der Leyen says it's necessary to beef up Eastern European security now. Latvia's president agrees.
19: Russia is becoming more desperate, and to some extent, Russia is also becoming more dangerous. We need to take that into account. I think that it is very important that we are prepared for further disinformation campaigns, for further provocations, maybe also acts of sabotage.
5: Oleksandr Maryzkov is the chair of the Ukrainian Parliament's Foreign Affairs Committee. He joins me now from Kyiv. Appreciate you being with us.
20: Thank you for having me.
5: So Russia is warning the US and other nations with diplomats in Kyiv to flee the Ukrainian capital or risk being hit in a new wave, an intense wave of its systematic strikes. What do you make of that threat from President Putin, and why is he doing this now?
20: Putin is doing it for a very simple reason, because he understands that Russia is losing the war. On the ground, situation is very negative for Russia, because our army, Ukrainian army, manages to take back more territory than Russia manages to occupy in recent months. So Putin has failed strategically, because he has failed to occupy the remainder of the Donbas region. And it's a sign of desperation, actually. And he's trying to blackmail, he's bluffing, and all his threats is a sign of desperation and weakness.
5: And European nations rejected the Kremlin's call to abandon Kyiv, vowing to stay in the capital, calling the threat a sign of desperation, as you say. Some summoned Russian ambassadors in protest. What do they need to be doing to speed up Eastern Europe's security here?
20: Well, first of all, there should be strong, decisive reaction against Putin's provocation and Putin's blackmail. And we expect strong words on the part of our American allies, because we can recall that just a year ago, President Trump was warning Putin by saying, Vladimir, stop. And Vladimir hasn't stopped. And that's why it makes sense for the United States to show also decisiveness and to deliver on the promise made before, to implement sanctions against Russia and to provide all the necessary equipment and weaponry for Ukraine to defend our civilian population.
5: And of course, you mentioned that. I mean, U.S. Secretary of State Marco Rubio said that he received a personal warning from his Russian counterpart about this threat on embassies in Kyiv, and that he offered Washington's renewed mediation in the stalled talks to end the war, which is exactly what Ukraine wants to see and wants to hear. So let's talk about what needs to happen, when that needs to happen, because, of course, the big distraction for the United States right now is the war with Iran, which is taking up most of their attention.
20: Yes, it's true. Unfortunately, any conflict in the world as a distraction. And Putin is trying to use this against Ukraine and against the United States and against Europe. That's why the United States should, again, to show leadership, show willingness, because if it can be done, it should be done. I mean, Ukraine should be provided more military aid and more support. And besides, it's unprecedented when Putin or his so-called foreign minister Lavrov threatens to the state secretary Marco Rubio, and we don't see any tangible reaction from, for example, state secretary, because Putin threatens to commit a crime against international law, which violates diplomatic law, for example. And there should be strong reaction against this.
5: It wasn't long ago that President Putin was talking about this war coming to an end. What happened with that?
20: Well, Putin is the only obstacle to ceasefire. And the only solution is to go back to initial proposal by President Trump with regard to unconditional ceasefire. And Putin understands that he's losing, that time is not anymore on his side, that the tide of war has turned in favor of Ukraine. But at the same time, he continues to insist on his ludicrous, absolutely absurd demands with regard to Ukraine.
5: So what do you see as the next step here, and what do you think the timeline is?
20: The only realistic approach under the circumstances is to double down on Putin's maximum pressure on Russia. It should be done with the help of more support for Ukraine, of course, more deep strikes, which proved to be very effective against Russia. Also, secondary sanctions against Russian allies, which provide lifeline to Russian war machine. If it has been done, it increases chances that Putin will finally be able to, will agree to negotiate in earnest. As of now, we don't see any serious negotiations on the part of Russia. It's all imitation of negotiations with only one goal, to avoid sanctions from the United States.
5: Alexander Marezko, thank you so much for joining us there live from Kyiv. Appreciate it.
20: Thank you.
5: Well, Belgian police say it's too early to say whether a school bus driver intentionally drove through a closed railway barrier before being hit by a train on Tuesday morning. Officials say the driver, an attendant, and two students were killed. Five other children were seriously injured and are in hospital. Authorities say the driver tested negative for drugs and alcohol and had no prior convictions. The rail operator says footage shows that the barriers were down and the traffic lights were red when the accident happened. An investigation is underway. We are following developments in Laos, where cave divers are pushing forward with a delicate operation to try to rescue seven people trapped underground. We'll have details for you after the break.
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1: High temperature, that's significant. But when it first did so on Monday, it actually shattered it by roughly 2 degrees Celsius from the previous record. That is significant, but so is the overnight lows, not giving your body the opportunity to really cool itself down from the extreme daytime heat for this time of the year. That's saying something, because only about 5% of the households in the UK have access to air conditioning. And let's boil it down to its brass tacks. The UK is built for a climate that no longer exists. And there are several other examples that showcase this heat. Take Paris, for example. We're running 10 to 15 degrees above average right through the early parts of the weekend. So what is causing this extreme early season heat wave? Well, it's a dome of high pressure clearing out the skies overhead, but also trapping the heat at the surface as it tries to escape back into the atmosphere. It's just not able to. And it's not going to move very fast, very quickly. In fact, we're going to continue that heat dome over the western and central parts of Europe into the weekend. That's why we see lots of reds and oranges on this map. And as we go forward into the future, we continue to release these greenhouse gases by burning fossil fuels, the heat trapping gases. We are going to see more frequent heat waves and more extreme temperatures within these heat waves as well. Back to you.
2: A desperate attempt to rescue seven people from a cave in Laos is ongoing, 1 week after they became trapped. New video coming in shows rescuers covered in mud exiting the cave late Tuesday. One diver said efforts had been hampered by rain. The seven trapped villagers had gone searching for gold, but reportedly were stranded after heavy rain triggered flash flooding and blocked their exit. One rescuer says it's possible that those stranded are sheltering in a dry section.
3: And the visibility is zero. So the making ground is very slow process, and we need to think about power safety as well. So we are 30 meters away from that chamber and hoping that soon we will reach and find out if they are alive or if they're even there.
2: Rescuers have expressed hope that the people will be found alive. Still to come, the Dead Sea is slowly dying, but few can agree on how to save the briny lake. What's behind the ecological crisis? That's next.
4: Some people say that TalkSport is possessed by the Premier League, but that's just not cricket. We're also charmed by the Champions League, fanatical about the FA Cup, and rampantly rabid about rugby, Formula One, and boxing. TalkSport's the brassiest, boldest, best soccer and sports opinion anywhere in the known universe. 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
9: Welcome back, everyone. It is the lowest place on Earth, the Dead Sea is dying. The lake's water level has plummeted in recent years, leading to what one resident calls an ecological disaster. CNN's Jeremy Diamond reports from the Dead Sea.
10: Jake Benzaken is one of the only people licensed to operate a boat on the Dead Sea. And for the last 12 years, that's what he's done.
11: So you know it well?
12: Yeah. I got to see all the faces.
10: Giving him an unparalleled view of one of Earth's natural wonders and the fast-moving environmental disaster threatening its existence.
12: So every year we get about new 7.5 meters of new shoreline because the sea is dropping.
10: The Dead Sea is dying. Its surface area has shrunk by about one-third in the last 50 years. Its salt-encrusted shores now stand as a testament to the rapid pace of change.
12: This is last year, 2 years ago. Every step, it's a year.
10: Each step shows how much the sea level has dropped from 1 year to the next, at a rate of about 4 feet per year, like nothing else in the world. Dr. Yael Kiro has been studying the Dead Sea for over a decade.
11: There's no other place on Earth like the Dead Sea.
13: No.
10: To understand why it is shrinking and what can be done about it.
13: The main reason is because of the utilization of the water resources around the Dead Sea. This contributes around 60% of the drop. And then there is the Dead Sea factories, both the Jordanian and the Israelis, that pump directly the brine and evaporate it in order to extract minerals. And they contribute about 40% for the lake level drops.
10: Israel's Dead Sea Works and Jordan's Arab Potash Company pump tens of billions of gallons of water out of the Dead Sea each year, evaporating much of that water to extract potash and magnesium, key fertilizer ingredients. Some who want to save the Dead Sea have proposed building a pipeline and pumping water in from the Red Sea. Others advocate for replenishing the Jordan River, allowing the water to flow naturally into the Dead Sea. But while ideas abound, government action is still missing. The impact isn't just environmental, it's also financial. This graveyard of palm trees and graffitied buildings was once a thriving beach resort. The road leading to it explains why it's been abandoned.
11: Tourists used to take this road all the time to get to the Dead Sea, but now sinkholes like this one line its path, and the whole area has been abandoned. And the concern is that more sinkholes will continue to happen as the Dead Sea drops, and tourism will be severely impacted.
10: These sinkholes are caused by an underground layer of salt that is now dissolving.
11: This sinkhole is a direct result of the Dead Sea water levels dropping.
13: Yes. Since the lake level started to drop, this salt layer, instead of being exposed to the Dead Sea brine, it is exposed to more fresh water, and then eventually you get a collapse.
10: Aboard his boat, Ben Zaken says he sees new evidence of the Dead Sea's man-made decay every day, and the uncertainty it spells for its future and his own.
11: What do you call all of this? I mean, what we're witnessing, the way in which it's sinking, how do you qualify all of it?
12: You can say an ecological disaster, you know, because it is. And it's also a demographical disaster, because it is. And it's also one of the wonders of the world, because it is. You know, I qualify it as home.
10: Jeremy Diamond, CNN, the Dead Sea.
9: NASA announced new details about its upcoming plans to build a permanent base on the moon. Phase one will see robotic missions scout and prepare for surface operations. That includes the Moonfall mission, which will send four drones to fly short hops to survey potential landing sites for Artemis astronauts. NASA is aiming for a 2028 launch date. Phase two is expected by 2029, when NASA will begin building semi-permanent infrastructure. Phase three aims for a sustained presence with routine crew rotations and continuous surface activity.
2: The moon base is as beautiful as it is hostile. In sunlight, the surface can heat to over 250 degrees. In darkness, it can drop well below minus 200. In the permanently shaded craters, areas of great interest that have been untouched by sunlight for millions, even billions of years, temperatures can fall well below minus 400 degrees. There is no atmosphere to moderate these extremes.
9: NASA also announced contracts to Astrolab and Lunar Outpost to build lunar terrain vehicles, with Jeff Bezos' Blue Origin set to deliver payloads to the moon. I want to thank you so much for your company this hour. I'm Rosemary Church. CNN Newsroom with Paulo Sandoval is next.
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30: Hey everybody, thank you so much for being with me. I'm Paulo Sandoval live in New York, and this is CNN Newsroom. President Trump completes his month of GOP revenge with a Ken Paxton win over longtime Senator John Cornyn in the state of Texas. We'll discuss what this means for Paxton's Democratic opponent coming midterms. And the president, set to huddle with his cabinet in just a matter of hours, as a critical stage begins in the efforts to negotiate an end to the war with Iran. And bunk beds on a passenger plane? We'll tell you which airline is offering this comfy snooze option on some of their long-haul flights.
31: Live from New York, this is CNN Newsroom with Paulo Sandoval.
30: And so glad you could join us. We do want to begin this hour with the power of an endorsement from U.S. President Donald Trump, this time in Texas, where CNN is now projecting State Attorney General Ken Paxton will be defeating incumbent John Cornyn in the Republican Senate runoff. No candidate got that necessary 50% of the vote back in the March primary, and it took President Trump more than 2 months to endorse Paxton. He will now be facing Democratic State Representative James Tallarico in the November midterm election.
32: Tonight is not the end of a campaign. Tonight is the beginning of the fight to preserve every value we hold dear. The future of Texas and the future of America is on the line, and I intend to do everything I can to expand our movement. I've won 3 statewide elections because I know how critical it is for our party to come together, and that's what we must do now. Without a shadow of a doubt, I will be the Democrats' number one target in November.
30: As for his opponent, Tallarico, he is wasting no time, not only with his fundraising, but also going after Paxton, calling him the most corrupt politician in America. Tallarico posting this attack ad on X shortly after that race was called Tuesday. Tonight,
33: 3 years ago, Ken Paxton was impeached by his own party for using his public office to enrich himself and his donors at the expense of the people. That kind of corruption is the rot at the core of this broken system.
30: And our experts are standing by to discuss more on that in a moment. But first, we do want to get more on the runoff from CNN's Arlette Sines at Paxton headquarters in Plano, Texas.
34: Texas Attorney General Ken Paxton celebrated his resounding defeat of four-term Senator John Cornyn, a win that could have major implications for how competitive this Texas Senate race will be come November. Now, Paxton thanked President Donald Trump for his last-minute endorsement in this race, which really helped push Paxton across the finish line. The state attorney general told supporters here that the president's endorsement is the most powerful force within American politics. Take a listen.
32: When everyone in Washington told him to abandon me and abandon the people of Texas, he didn't listen. Instead, he gave his complete and total endorsement. President Trump is the leader of our party, and his endorsement in this is the most powerful force in politics.
34: Now, Paxton used part of his speech to go on the attack against his Democratic opponent, state legislator James Tallarico. He tried to argue that Tallarico is a radical Democrat who is not in line with Texas conservative values, and even gave nicknames to Tallarico like Talafrico and Tofu Tallarico. But Paxton also acknowledged that he expects to be Democrats' number one target heading into the general election matchup in November. Throughout this campaign, Senator John Cornyn Cornyn and other Republicans warn that having Paxton at the top of the GOP ticket could be a liability for Republicans here in Texas, which is typically a very conservative state. For Tallarico's part, he was very quick to release a video after Paxton's victory, warning that he is the most corrupt politician in American politics. So this is really setting up what could be an expensive and bruising general election matchup as Paxton is set to take on Tallarico in November. Arlette Steins, CNN, Plano, Texas.
30: All right, so what can we expect the next few months? Let's discuss all that and head over to Atlanta with Republican strategist Katie Frost. I'm also joined by Democratic strategist Megan Hayes, who joins me from Washington. Welcome to you both. Thanks so much for taking the time.
1: Thank you.
2: Thank you for having us.
30: Megan, let's start with you. What does James Tallarico need to show if this Democrat hopes to win in a bright red state come November, you think?
1: Yeah, I think he's already showing what he's made of and what he's going to do. He's going into communities. He's talking about the economy, and that's where it really matters. None of these other issues matter. People in Texas are underwater with their electric bills and their gas prices and their grocery prices, and they just want relief. And you're in a state where the president's approval rating is underwater, and also the governor's approval rating is in the 40s. So you have a really strong ticket in Tallarico, and Gina Hinojosa is running for governor. So this is going to be a chance for Democrats to turn Texas blue. It'll just be interesting to see how much money is spent here. And the one benefit Democrats have is James Tallarico can raise money on his own, where Paxton cannot. And so the Republicans are going to have to spend a lot of money to keep Texas in the Republican column.
30: Katie, Megan laying out a list of some of those real kitchen table issues that the Texans really want to hear about over the next several months. So just from your point of view, how do you expect the Paxton campaign to portray their opponent, James Tallarico, to voters, especially those who may consider a moderate Democrat? That's if he presents himself as such. They want to hear more about just that, some of the name calling that you just heard about a little while ago as well. They want to hear about those issues. So how do they go about that, you think?
2: Well, you point out the fact that James Tallarico may try to portray himself as a moderate, but he's actually a radical Democrat and he is far left. He's completely out of step with Texans and their values. This is a man who goes around saying that God is non-binary, that Jesus is a radical feminist. He said that science teaches us that there are not two biological genders and that there are actually six. This is someone who's completely out of step with where Texans are. He talks about how the American flag is a complicated symbol for so many. That is not what you're going to hear from your typical Texas voter. And when you realize that the border was a key issue in the 2024 election, when President Trump saw historic gains among Hispanic voters because of the impact our southern border was having on Texas voters, and then Tallarico goes out there and he says that if you do not welcome people seeking asylum at the southern border, you cannot call yourself a Christian. That is not going to sit well with Texas voters. So when we get to these issues and we talk about who James Tallarico actually is, because he was flying under the radar for a long period of time. The more high-profile candidate in the Democratic primary was Congresswoman Jasmine Crockett, but the Democratic Party bosses decided to kneecap her and anoint James Tallarico as the nominee. They thought he was more, quote, electable, but I don't think that's going to be the case come November.
30: So, of course, there is the other option, especially for voters here, of Ken Paxton. As you know, Katie, he does bring some baggage to this race. Do you think that that's likely to present Tallarico with campaign ad opportunities? I mean, did President Trump essentially make it easier on Tallarico but by wanting this seasoned Senator John Cornyn out of the picture, you think?
2: I mean, look, I can make an ad out of anything. So if you're creative enough and you have a good enough campaign team around you, you can create an ad out of just about anything. But what I will say about Ken Paxton, he is someone who has won three statewide elections, and all of his alleged baggage, it's already out there. Everybody knows everything, and they've continued to reelect this man, whereas James Tallarico has not had to face statewide scrutiny. He has not had to be on the national level and defend all of his radical past statements. So I feel very confident that when voters get a chance to look at these two people and not just look at what their own decisions are that have impacted their lives, but the decisions that these two men will make and the policies that they will advocate for and how it impacts the lives of Texas families, voters are going to go with Ken Paxton every time.
30: Megan, back to you. How can James Tallarico aim for perhaps moderate Republicans that may be put off by Ken Paxton? Obviously, it is going to be far from easy in a state like Texas.
1: I think he continues to talk about the actual issues that matter to people in Texas, and that's the economy. It always comes back to the economy. And Katie's right. He has some controversial statements that he's going to have to explain, and he should have to explain those statements. But what it really matters, the only issue that she mentioned was immigration. And those are things that she's going to have that he, sorry, is going to have to explain. But I think that when you actually talk to voters in Texas who are very, very concerned about how much they're paying for gas and how much they are paying for groceries and their utility bills, they are going to look for something different. They're not going to look for a morally bankrupt person who is literally impeached by his own party to be their representative in Congress. I think people are tired of the corrupt nature of politics. And I think James Tallarico gives them a fresh face. But I also think here we cannot underestimate the people who are running down ballot in this election to help James Tallarico also get votes from independents and moderate Republicans. Gina Hinojosa is running as a mom on it. A lot of MAHA moms are for her. And those will bring people out to vote, and they will vote for James Tallarico over Ken Paxton.
30: Yeah, he's certainly fresh face. He is perhaps not a very known name for many, Megan. So how does he sort of break through that and try to establish his brand, you think?
1: I think he's already breaking through. I mean, he beat Jasmine Crockett, as Katie mentioned. She was one of a very formidable candidate. She just entered the race late. She did not have this type of money. But, you know, James Tallarico is already going into communities. He's as from the Valley. He's out there every day in these communities. And I think that he's breaking through in Texas. And I also think that when Donald Trump endorsed Ken Paxton, he already brought a lot of attention to this race. So people who are tired of Trump's failed economic policies being in a war that we don't want to be in and impacting our gas prices, that already just raised his profile more for people looking for an alternative.
30: Katie, I wonder if we could close with you. Democrats not winning the state there since 1994. I mean, the prospects, you think, of a Democrat rising on a ballot come November?
2: I see a repeat of the Beto O'Rourke playbook. Relatively unknown, tries to mount a challenge for the U.S. Senate, gets some fawning coverage and some nice magazine articles, and ends up fading into obscurity. The only way you can think that a Democrat is going to win in Texas is if you count poll numbers the way James Tallarico counts genders, and you think there are six instead of two.
30: Yeah, like the reality is it is definitely not 2018. Texans are talking about the economy, as Megan just mentioned. It is heavy on their mind right now. So they're anxious to hear from both campaigns to see how they can make the lives of Texans better. Speaking as a Texan, Megan Hayes, Katie Frost, thank you both so much for your time. Really appreciate it. Thanks for the conversation.
1: Thank you.
2: Thank you.
30: All right, let's head to Iran now, which is now accusing the U.S. of violating their ceasefire as the two sides try to work towards ending the war. The Islamic Revolutionary Guard Corps now threatening to retaliate after the U.S. launched what it called self-defense strikes on Iranian missile sites and boats around the Strait of Hormuz. Iran is claiming that the U.S. also breached its airspace and that its forces actually struck down a drone and opened fire on an F-35 jet and another drone. Now, as for the negotiations, the Iranian government claiming that the U.S. has been unreliable in these ongoing talks.
3: It is not the first time we are witnessing these contradictions from the United States. In fact, one of the problems in our negotiations is the inconsistencies and contradictions in their behavior. This is not a new issue.
30: President Trump now set to hold a cabinet meeting at the White House on Wednesday, with the war now at a crucial juncture. A source is telling CNN that all cabinet members are expected to be in attendance today. Want to head over to CNN's Mike Valerio live from Beijing as he follows potential developments, not just in Washington, but also in the Middle East. Mike, what can you tell us about Iranians and their ongoing efforts to essentially de-escalate the situation right now?
4: Well, we can tell you, Polo, that the theme of our reporting, be it from Tehran to Beijing to D.C., seems to be that the ceasefire, incredibly fragile, obviously, as we've been able to see over the past couple of days, but there are signs of optimism that it's holding and that, saying cautiously here, it could perhaps continue to hold. We look no further than China's foreign minister, Wang Yi, who told reporters at the United Nations that this is no overnight task to get this deal done. But he's told reporters at the UN every step forward in negotiations brings a glimmer of hope for peace. So these talks, even though we had the U.S. airstrikes a day and a half ago, 2 days ago, the talks have not ended. The ceasefire continues. I think it's also notable to see that sentiment that's reflected in a call between the leader of Qatar, Tamim bin Hamad Al Thani, and the leader of Iran, the president of Iran, I should say, Masoud Pezeshkian. Those sentiments of optimism also remaining. So the emir of Qatar saying that the need for all parties to exercise the highest levels of responsibility and wisdom to spare the region from the repercussions of escalation, that is paramount, a.k.a. do not take the region back to February 28th and the earlier part of March. I think it was interesting to see what Iran responded in the readout of that phone call, with Pezeshkian saying that Iran is prepared to reach a dignified framework for ending the war and current tensions in the region. So again, variations on the theme of the ceasefire holding and talks continuing, not stopping. Also, in terms of talks, we saw three top negotiators from Iran, the parliament speaker, foreign minister, and head of the central bank, leave Qatar, leave Doha. And the main topic of their conversations was essentially what is going to happen with $24 billion of frozen Iranian assets. The thinking is, according to this memorandum of understanding, would be that as the Strait of Hormuz gradually reopens, those funds would gradually thaw and perhaps be returned to Iran. But that has caught a lot of flack from congressional Republicans in Washington, D.C., who are saying, you know, paraphrasing Polo for our conversation, that very much resembles the Obama deal that was signed, ratified in Geneva during, again, when President Trump was a private citizen, and criticized it massively on then Twitter. So we'll be seeing whether or not that survives when Trump and his cabinet meet on Wednesday. Speaking of Hormuz, 25 ships have made their way through the strait over the past 24 hours with the permission of Iran's Navy. So we're waiting to see whether or not that number stays or increases. And then I think we're going to end our live shot talking about the internet, which parts of it have been restored to people across Iran. But we're getting a lot of reporting saying that, quote, don't get too excited. The internet isn't fully open. It's just no longer completely shut down, coming from a man from Tehran. And then a woman telling us that this is more of the filter net rather than the completely reopened internet, Polo.
30: Yeah, some important context there. CNN's Mike Valerio in Beijing with that live report. Thanks, Mike. A Chinese dissident has escaped to South Korea for a chance to finally be reunited with his family. Coming up here on CNN Newsroom, the very latest on his 30-hour journey to freedom aboard an inflatable boat.
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0: is CNN.
1: Ukraine's ambassador to the UN is denouncing Russia's, quote, new appalling level of aggression against Ukrainian civilians. This comes after Russia's massive bombardment of Kyiv this past weekend, one of the largest in the four-year war now. At least four people were killed in those strikes and dozens were wounded. Moscow saying that it was the beginning of new systemic strikes against Ukraine's capital. As part of its threat, Russia has warned foreign envoys to leave Kyiv altogether. Ukraine's European allies, they're warning about the risks that they're likely facing. European Commission President Ursula von der Leyen says that it's necessary to beef up Eastern European security now. Here's Latvia's president.
2: Russia is becoming more desperate, and to some extent, Russia is also becoming more dangerous. We need to take that into account. I think that it is very important that we are prepared for further disinformation campaigns, for further provocations, maybe also acts of sabotage.
1: Now to South Korea, where a Chinese dissident has arrived after a daring 30-hour escape. And this was the activist's fourth attempt to flee China and reunite with his family, who have been granted asylum in Canada. For more on his story, let's go now to CNN's Ivan Watson, joining me from Hong Kong.
3: Yeah, this dissident is named Dong Guangping, and he has certainly made many previous attempts to escape China, has served prison time multiple times. And now what we've learned is that the South Korean Coast Guard says that on Monday night, fishermen reported the appearance of an unidentified boat with a Chinese national in his late 60s on board. We've confirmed with his lawyer that it is, in fact, Dong Guangping, this former Chinese police officer who's been in and out of trouble with the Chinese authorities over his activism for years, decades, in fact. And we spoke to a family friend and a fellow Chinese dissident in exile who says she spoke with Dong by phone. Take a listen to what she told me earlier today.
4: He spent more than 30 hours to cross the sea. And he said, oh, I was almost passed out when I got here. He said, thanks God, because he said also the engine of his rubber boat was broken at that time. And so it was very dangerous for him.
3: Now, a little bit more background about Dong Guangping. Again, he was a former police officer from Henan province. He was fired initially because he co-signed a letter commemorating the victims of the 1989 Tiananmen Square crackdown that killed so many protesters there. And then he got in and out of trouble for his activism in the years after that, serving time in prison. In 2015, he tried to flee to Thailand with his wife and daughter. They were awaiting asylum when suddenly Thai authorities detained him and shipped him back to China, where he was subsequently seen in a video on camera being interrogated. I interviewed his wife at the time, who accused the Chinese authorities of kidnapping him. In the years since then, his wife and daughter got asylum in Canada. He tried to flee to Vietnam, was returned to China. He tried to swim to Taiwan, didn't make it, was rescued onto a fishing boat. Now he's finally made it. We've reached out to the Chinese embassy in Seoul for comment, haven't heard back. South Korean authorities, they say they're going to arrest him for illegally crossing borders, and the activists want him to be freed and not sent back to China. Back to you, Polo.
1: And Ivan, just as a testament of the swift moving nature of this story, is during your report, China's foreign ministry declining to comment on this case when asked about that. But just an absolutely remarkable story that you share with us. Ivan Watson, as always, really appreciate your reporting. Thank you. And still ahead, we'll be going to the White House and also get you the very latest on President Trump's upcoming cabinet meeting and what it could mean for the peace talks with Iran. Don't go anywhere.
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1: Hey everybody, thank you so much for staying with us on Polo Sandoval in New York, and these are today's top stories. CNN projecting Texas Attorney General Ken Paxton will be winning the Republican runoff for U.S. Senate in that state and also face Democrat James Tallarico in the midterms. Paxton, who got the late endorsement from President Trump, will be replacing incumbent Senator John Cornyn on the ballot come November. And President Trump says that his latest physical exam went perfectly, he said. He spent more than 3 hours at Walter Reed Medical Center being checked out by military doctors on Tuesday. This is Trump's third physical since January of last year and comes just a few weeks before his 80th birthday. Iran's Islamic Revolutionary Guard Corps claiming 25 vessels, including oil tankers, managed to pass through the Strait of Hormuz within a 24-hour span. The Iranian Navy said the ships transited the strategic waterway with coordination and security provided by its forces. CNN could not independently verify that shipping traffic number. President Trump expected to convene his cabinet at the White House in just a few hours. In this meeting, it comes at a critical moment for the U.S. war with Iran amid talks for a potential peace deal. CNN's Elena Trin in Washington with more.
13: President Donald Trump will convene his cabinet for a meeting on Wednesday, although it's no longer going to be held at Camp David. The president announcing on Tuesday that it'll actually be at the White House now because of possible bad weather. But look, still top of mind, of course, is going to be the state of the negotiations on trying to end the war with Iran. In recent days, we've really heard a lot of optimism, both privately and publicly, from top Trump officials, even after we saw both countries, Washington and Tehran, exchanged fire on Monday, something that Iran argued was a violation of the ceasefire. But behind closed doors, officials are arguing that they are making a lot of progress toward what they're calling a memorandum of understanding or some sort of framework that they are hoping to strike with Iran by the end of the week in order to end the war. So expect a lot of attention to be paid to that at the meeting on Wednesday. Elena Treen, CNN, the White House.
1: An urgent operation is underway in Laos right now, where rescuers are working to reach seven people who've now been trapped underground in a cave for a week. Our Will Ripley following those developments closely from Taipei. Will, this absolutely incredible story, rescuers trying desperately to get to them. Are we hearing from any of them right now?
14: We have been hearing from rescuers who've been sending us these videos, Polo, and I want to just start playing you what's been coming in. Amazingly, they've been able to set up internet actually inside the cave, so we're able to get some of these images just almost in real time. And you can see the conditions inside this cave, which are incredibly harrowing. I can't underscore enough that these rescuers are very brave, about 100 of them from Laos, of course, also Thailand now involved. There are Thai and Finnish cave diving specialists on scene. And in some areas of this cave, you're talking about a width of 23 inches, so barely shoulder width, enough for one person at a time to squeeze through, diving down sometimes very steep, cavernous tunnels that are submerged in pitch black water. So if they didn't have their headlamps or if the battery died, they literally will see nothing. But they're moving closer and closer. There's about 1,000 feet of submerged underground tunnels. And they say they're now within 65 to 100 feet as of the last update from this area, where they believe there's an elevated air pocket. And they think that air is able to flow into the cave in this area. And they believe the air quality is still good. Now, obviously, this is changing minute by minute because the water levels are fluctuating as well. It's rainy season in this area, and storms are expected pretty much every day. They usually come in the afternoon around this time. Sometimes the rain is incredibly heavy, and that can cause very quick flash flooding inside the tunnel. So they're having to obviously monitor the weather conditions as they are down there. But at the moment, the rescuers have told us that they're in good spirits. Now, this area, Sai Sombun Province in central Laos, interestingly, near Long Tiang, which was a secret CIA hub during the Vietnam War, this is an area that's known for very steep, mountainous jungle terrain. It's also known for gold. And that's what those seven villagers were actually searching for, Polo, when they went into the cave, and then flash floods sealed the exit about a week ago. There was one man in the group who managed to escape. He alerted the authorities that the other seven were down there. The rescuers basically believe that unless somebody has very, very extensive knowledge of this cave network, they're not going to be able to get out there. And also, they've been shouting into the cave, seeing if they can hear any signs of life, any voices of people responding. They haven't heard a response that we've heard of yet. That could be, though, because, again, a lot of these caves are flooded, and so the sound isn't moving through as quickly. But interestingly, these rescuers say they're optimistic, Polo. They think there's a good chance that these people could still be alive. Obviously, they could be drinking the water that is down in the cave, so that's the one benefit when you have fresh water flooding down there. They say there are four possible shafts that they've identified. This elevated air pocket, they hope the air quality is good enough to sustain life. Thailand, of course, had another miraculous cave rescue back in 2018 when that soccer team was pulled out of the cave alive. So everybody, of course, watching this with bated breath, hoping for a repeat of that outcome, Polo.
1: Yeah, they were there for weeks until they finally got to them. Hopefully that's serving as an inspiration. But those pictures, Will, too, you see these rescuers coming out covered in mud. It just speaks to those conditions that they're experiencing underground. Will Ripley, yeah. Keep us posted. Thank you. Well, if you've ever wished for a good night's sleep while flying an economy, one airline may be about to make those dreams come true. Stay with us.
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6: Hey, welcome back. I'm Polo in New York, and here are your business headlines. Investors, they have their eye on the oil markets as renewed U.S. airstrikes on Iran threaten to disrupt current negotiations. Brent crude and WTI, they backed away from $100 a barrel over the weekend. But both are still hovering above $90 as the world waits to see if Iran will retaliate. And Ferrari's first fully electric vehicle now facing a wave of mixed reviews following its high-stakes debut. This four-door vehicle is now priced at a staggering $640,000. Ferrari's shares, they dipped as many critics call the company's shift towards EVs a major departure from the brand's core identity. And the viral K-pop band BTS, it is now teaming up with Oreo for a limited edition release. The new purple BTS cookie will feature a hotteok-inspired sweet cream filling. South Korea's brown sugar stuffed pancake. It is a beloved childhood meal for all seven members. The new Oreos, they're going to be sold in more than 80 countries starting in June. And Air New Zealand, it is now looking to revolutionize sleep comfort on long-haul economy flights. The airline plans to introduce bunk beds on some of its routes, as CNN's Lilith Marcus reports.
7: Lying flat in economy on long-haul flights? This airline is hoping to make that a reality with bunk beds. I recently checked out Skynest, a beds-on-board concept rolled out by Air New Zealand for flights between Auckland and New York City.
8: Oh, this is cozy!
7: Think of it as a compromise. Less expensive than business-class lie-flat seats, but more relaxing than regular economy seats. Six people can be in this nest at a time. Still, it's not cheap. A session of 4 hours comes at a cost of $495, plus amenities like an eye mask and earplugs. Air New Zealand's CEO has said that the company wants to, quote, lead in sleep. That's a necessity for the airline. New Zealand's location means that a majority of their flights are long hauls, so they have to really work hard to make passengers comfortable when they're spending so long in the sky. Before this, the airline rolled out the Sky Couch, where three economy seats were combined into a bed. That idea was licensed by United, so you might start seeing it in the U.S.
6: NASA is announcing new details about its upcoming plans to build a permanent base on the moon. Phase one will see robotic missions scout and prepare for surface operations. And that includes the Moonfall mission, which will be sending four drones to fly short hops to survey potential landing sites for Artemis astronauts. NASA is aiming for a 2028 launch site, so add it to the calendar. Phase two, as expected, come 2029, when NASA will begin building a semi-permanent infrastructure aboard on the lunar surface. Phase three, then aiming for sustained presence with routine crew rotations and also a continuous surface activity.
9: The moon base is as beautiful as it is hostile. In sunlight, the surface can heat to over 250 degrees. In darkness, it can drop well below minus 200. In the permanently shaded craters, areas of great interest that have been untouched by sunlight for millions, even billions of years, temperatures can fall well below minus 400 degrees. There is no atmosphere to moderate these extremes.
6: And finally, a drone show gone wrong in Sydney. I want to show you the moment that dozens of drones started to fall from the sky over Sydney's harbor during the Vivid Sydney Festival. You can see them. They were basically raining down on the harbor. The festival has actually blamed unforeseen technical difficulties for this and has now canceled other planned drone shows. For our international viewers, World Sport is next. 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
1: In person, the 26-man squad took the stage knowing they will experience a rare gift, the chance to play a World Cup on home soil. No major surprises. The stars like Christian Pulisic, Weston McKennie, Tyler Adams and Chris Richards all made the squad, although Richards was in London because his Crystal Palace club team are playing in UEFA's Conference League final tomorrow. Coach Mauricio Pochettino says they are daring to dream.
2: We are talking about with a player. Why not us? Why not us? I think it's important to really believe. In that sport, the first thing is to believe and then to work in really hard to try to earn what you want. And American people always is about to dream, it's about to do the impossible. But I think the first thing is to believe. And what I can tell to the fans, believe in that team and be with us and translate the energy that we need, because I think to create that energy in between the team and the fans is going to help us to earn what we want.
3: I'm trying to take it all in and enjoy the moment as best I can. It's another World Cup. There's no need for extra motivation, but having my friends, my family around and just being on home soil, it makes it just that much more special.
1: Stu Holden asking the questions there for Fox Sports. Stu will be covering the tournament for Fox, and he played for the USA in the 2010 World Cup. Stu's with us now, as you can see. Great to see you. It's getting so close now. How excited are you?
4: Well, you know, you can see I changed out of my suit in the quick time coming straight over there from Pier 17. Honestly, just reflecting on the energy, even at that event right there and seeing the fans now, it's touching distance. There's a real genuine excitement, and thinking about this is the first time we've hosted Men's World Cup since 1994. Back then, we didn't have a men's domestic professional league, women's domestic professional league. Soccer was an afterthought in this country. And fast forwarding to now, there's a full rooftop, thousands of people, 26 men announced that will be representing this country. And there's just a real excitement and energy that gets me fired up.
1: I'm guessing today's event maybe took you back to 2010 when you were called up. I remember what memories came back. I mean, how did you find out back then?
4: Yeah, so we got a message from our coach, Bob Bradley. We convened in a camp in Princeton, New Jersey. At that time, he called in 30 players. So it wasn't like it was all the way down to the final 23. And we had a training camp that was so intense. And you're constantly on this feeling of, am I going to make it? Am I going to go to a World Cup? Am I going to realize my dream? That's what this is about. Every young soccer player that is out there that wants to be professional, it's really about playing in a World Cup. It is the pinnacle of the sport. And to think about representing the U.S. men's national team, it's a dream realized for many of them that I don't think they will realize and feel like I did. Even when I was told that I'm going to a World Cup, it doesn't really set in. It's not until many years that was.
1: Stu, we're having some technical difficulties, but we'll persist with this and hopefully our audience can hear our conversation. This is considered a golden generation for US soccer, with the golden opportunity of a home tournament. A lot of pressure on the big star, Christian Pulisic, who's had a mixed season really for Milan. Are you concerned in any way about his form?
4: I'm a little bit concerned about Christian, just because he's a guy that thrives on confidence and being in the right place and the right headspace to feel and to ride with the pressure that he's going to be feeling this summer. I think when I think about Christian, though, in the biggest moments, even going into the 2022 World Cup, he hadn't scored for his club. He wasn't playing well, hadn't scored in six or seven games for the U.S. men's national team. And then, boom, he assists in the first game. He scores in the third game, and he was a great player for that team. So I think at the end of the day, this is a guy that is comfortable with this group, understands what it really is going to take to drive this team forward. And I do think there's enough players around him that have now raised their levels to where it maybe takes the pressure off him a little bit, that he can just play the game. He's just a kid that just wants to play the game, from Hershey, Pennsylvania, grew up on playing in local fields here. And we are the ones that have the expectations on him, but still he has such high expectations on himself. And I think when that time comes, he's going to flick that switch and be ready.
1: As I said, you've played in a World Cup. Half of this squad have been called up for the first time. If you get a

0: a chance to speak with them, what advice would you give them?
1: Yeah, it's crazy, isn't it? 13 debutants on this roster for the World Cup, and that's a lot of pressure that I would give and that I tried to live in as a player, was understanding that the pressure is a privilege, and also to not try to think too much about the outside. Just focus on your group. I'll never forget the night before we played England with Bob Bradley in 2010. He had a speech to the team and he said, look, guys, it's time for all of us to come together, to knock to shut out all the noise from the outside and live in this moment together, because you will never have this opportunity again with these group of players, with this staff. You've worked your life for this. Don't let it pass you by. So enjoy it while you're in it. Thrive in the pressure. Understand that that is a privilege. You're one of 23 back then and now 26 players that get that chance to represent your country. I'm not a jealous guy of the past. Trust me. I'm so happy these guys get what they get. But I will be jealous June 12th when they open up against Paraguay, wanting to be on that field instead of up in the booth. I would give everything. I'd throw it all on the line. Trust me. Because that's what it's all about. And I can't physically play anymore, but I'll be rooting these guys on and wish they get it done.
0: Yeah, I'm sure you'll be kicking every ball. Once the tournament kicks off, these players will be under a tremendous amount of scrutiny. That can be both good and bad. The US fans during this tournament will really get to know these guys, all of these guys. I've mentioned the big names, the big established players, but who do you think are going to emerge as the biggest characters?
1: You know, you bring up an interesting point in that soccer has come so far in this country, but yet the World Cup is still the thing that is the most watched and when the most casual sports fans come in and dip into our sport. And so it's part of our responsibility at Fox to, you know, bring these characters to life. And at the same time, it's their job to get it done on the field and perform at the highest level and make America fall in love with these guys and who they are. So the obvious ones are McKennie, Pulisic, Richards. A guy that I think is going to surprise a lot of people and people will really come to love is Flo Balogun, who up front, he was actually born right here in New York City where I am today. Grew up and spent most of his life in England, chose to represent the United States. He played for some big clubs like Arsenal and Monaco, and I think he'll be leading the line as the striker and is a guy that, look, if he scores goals, he becomes a hero. And that's where legends are made, is in a World Cup. This World Cup, this tournament will define this entire generation of players that have been dubbed some of the most talented, but it's how you perform in these tournaments that when people look back all these years later, will say, well, those guys achieved or they underachieved.
0: We're almost out of time, Stu, but Mauricio Pochettino talks of winning the tournament. You wouldn't expect anything less. What do you think would be considered a success for this team?
1: I think it's hard for even Americans to wrap our head around getting into a tournament and not expecting to win. I mean, that's just the way we are. We're exceptionalists. We think we're the best at everything. The realistic expectation, I think, for this team would be round of 16 and then a quarterfinal, semifinal is a real bonus. I do think this team can get to a quarterfinal, but that means you're probably going to have to beat a team like Belgium, which we just recently lost to in a friendly. What's hard to understand and know is the home World Cup has something magic about it. You get momentum, you get an energy, you get on a roll. This team has the talent. It's whether they can pull all of that together. And as you said, Mauricio Pochettino said he wants that harmony between the fans. So if all that comes together, let's get to a semifinal. And then if you saw our promotion, the impossible dream, man, let's go win that World Cup.
0: Wouldn't that be something? Stu, great to see you. Hopefully we'll speak to you again during the tournament. Enjoy your summer.
1: Thanks, Don.
0: Okay, it is heating up in Paris, and I'm not just talking about the extreme temperatures in Europe. The French Open is underway, and Naomi Osaka is simmering in more ways than one.
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0: Naomi Osaka is one of the biggest stars in tennis, and these days she is just impossible to miss. The winner of two Australian Open titles and two US Open titles loves to make an entrance. Of course, Paris is considered the fashion capital of the world, and at the French Open on Tuesday, Osaka turned the tennis court into the catwalk, walking out in a stylish black skirt before revealing a layered, just fabulous yellow, brown and gold Nike dress. Hopefully she'll keep the run going because there will be something different for every round. Today she won her first round match in straight sets. Here she is chatting with our partners at TNT Sports.
5: It was definitely really fun to walk out today, but it was also really warm.
6: Did you second guess yourself when you were walking out there saying maybe a little too much for today?
5: No, honestly, no. I feel like this was less than Australia, so once I got over that Australia hump, I feel like I can wear anything at this point.
7: Yeah. Well, they say fashion is pain, so you powered through, and I think you put a wonderful performance on both fronts.
5: Thank you.
7: You got it.
8: Are you worried when you've got an outfit like that? I'm assuming it's a very nice outfit. On a hard court or a grass court, it's not going to get dirty, but out here, it's rubbing on the clay, right?
5: Yeah, it is, but I like that aesthetic. Like, I think it's cool that it's getting roughed up a little bit.
0: Oh, we love it, Naomi, and I'm sure the Paris dry cleaners appreciate you too. All right, that's all we got time for in this edition of World Sport. Thanks for your company. Hopefully, we'll do it again soon. Bye for now.
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14: Victory for Trump-backed candidate Ken Paxton in the state of Texas. And the U.S. president isn't the only one celebrating. Why some Democrats are now looking forward to a Paxton-Tallarico showdown in November. Plus, Donald Trump set to huddle with his cabinet in the coming hours at a critical stage in the effort to negotiate an end to the war with Iran. And a little later, it is the lowest point on the planet. The Dead Sea is in peril, and there's no consensus on how to save it.
15: Live from New York, this is CNN Newsroom with Polo Sandoval.
14: All right, everybody, good morning. Let's begin in Texas, where voters are waking up today with a much clearer picture of what lies ahead in the race for the U.S. Senate this November. CNN projecting State Attorney General Ken Paxton will be winning the Republican runoff against incumbent John Cornyn by a wide margin. Cornyn held that seat since 2002. Paxton will be facing Democratic State Representative James Tallarico in the midterm election come November, and he's thanking U.S. President Donald Trump for his endorsement.
16: When everyone in Washington told him to abandon me and abandon the people of Texas, he didn't listen. Instead, he gave his complete and total endorsement. President Trump is the leader of our party, and his endorsement in this is the most powerful force in politics.
14: Democrat James Tallarico wasting no time taking on his newly minted opponent. He will be holding his first general election rally today in the city of Houston. He also posted this campaign ad on social media shortly after Paxton's runoff win.
17: The most corrupt politician in America just became the Republican nominee for the United States Senate. For 50 years, mega donors and their puppet politicians like Ken Paxton have stolen from us. But that ends this year.
14: So what happens next for the outgoing Senator Cornyn? Here's CNN's chief congressional correspondent, Manu Ranji, to explain.
18: After decades in Texas politics and holding his United States Senate seat since 2002, Senator John Cornyn saw a lopsided loss, ending his career after Ken Paxton, the Texas Attorney General, won in a resounding fashion following the support he got from President Trump in the final days of this bitterly fought primary campaign for Cornyn's seat. Now, Republican leaders had begged President Trump to get behind Cornyn. They saw him as far more electable in a general election than Paxton, who's had to weather scandal after scandal in Texas, impeachment scandals, personal scandals. He has survived from those scandals and also clearly thrived winning the Republican nomination so handily, now facing James Tallarico, the Democratic candidate, in November, a race in which Democrats think that they can win because of those personal problems that Cornyn and Republican leaders were warning about. But President Trump did not listen to those concerns. In fact, got behind Ken Paxton because he saw him as more loyal than Cornyn, even though Cornyn had boasted a voting record of nearly 100% of the time with Donald Trump, though he did criticize Trump after January 6th and did not support Trump right away in the 2024 primary campaign. He ultimately did support President Trump in the 2024 primary, and he ultimately voted to acquit Trump in the January 6th impeachment trial. But nevertheless, Trump decided to back Paxton. Paxton is now the nominee, and John Cornyn, even in the hours ahead of polls closing on Tuesday, was warning his party about the impact it would have if Paxton were the nominee.
19: If he's the nominee, hundreds of million, several hundred millions of dollars.
18: Versus you?
19: Versus me, we can do it on our own. We don't need outside help. So the truth is that that's money that could be and should be better spent in places like Georgia, North Carolina, Michigan, and New Hampshire. If the Texas Senate seat is in jeopardy, that really jeopardizes our majority because it will take away necessary resources to win these other seats that we're depending on to maintain the majority and perhaps grow it.
18: Now, after the election was called for Paxton, Cornyn came out to address reporters, talking to reporters who were invited to this small gathering at a hotel in Austin, and talked about his career. His wife was by his side. His two daughters were by his side. He talked about the low turnout in the election, but he did acknowledge his loss, and he said that the voters have spoken. He said he would support the Republican ticket in November, but he did not mention Paxton by name, and he did not take questions from the reporters in the audience, perhaps in large part because this was such a bitterly fought campaign. Cornyn had criticized Paxton relentlessly for months, and now he's seeing Paxton win the nomination for his seat and potentially could take his seat in November. Manu Raju, CNN, Austin, Texas.
20: All right, let's get some expert analysis on what will be quite a race now. Caroline Hellman is a Democratic strategist and professor of critical theory and social justice at Occidental College. She joins me live from Los Angeles. 1 a.m. where you are, Caroline. Thank you so much for staying up late for us.
21: Good to see you, Polo.
20: How about we get your initial take and your initial analysis on this Texas runoff? What does it tell you about President Trump's power over the Republican Party? I mean, clearly it is not enough to dedicate 99% loyalty to him.
21: Well, it really shows his power with his base, even though we have seen a bit of an erosion from about 38% diehard support down to about 33% nationally. Boy, is Trump endorsing candidates really making a difference? I mean, this wasn't just, you know, Cornyn losing to Paxton. This was an absolute blowout with Paxton at about 65% of the vote and Cornyn at about a third. And this is someone who has been in the Senate for multiple terms. And if you remember from Politics 101, incumbents in the Senate, about 90% of the time they get reelected. So it really speaks to that. But it also, you know, Trump has set Texas up now to have a weaker candidate against James Tallarico. And I say a weaker candidate because while the MAGA base certainly decides who will, you know, advance to the primary election or to the general election from a primary, it is undecided voters who make that decision in the general election. And right now, the generic ballot nationally with independents, 33% favor Democrats.
20: We've heard from Democrats who call this really a gift that was delivered by Trump to Democrats, as it may certainly assist them when it comes to campaigning. Senate Democratic leader Chuck Schumer also responded to the Texas results, calling it, as he described it, a nightmare scenario for Republicans, but also a step closer to winning a Senate majority for Democrats. In your view, Caroline, how likely is it that a Texas Democrat is likely to win a Senate seat?
21: I still think it's a long shot, even though James Tallarico would be the ideal candidate because he's actually not making much of a partisan pitch. This is a man, you know, a seminarian, young guy who's in the state legislature, who went on Joe Rogan's show. And Joe Rogan, after a couple of hours of talking to Tallarico, said, "You need to run for president." So this is a man who can clearly reach across the party divide, certainly to independents. With that said, you know, Texas is still a solidly red state. So I think it would take a bit of a miracle for Democrats to pick that seat up. Now, if it's a massive wave election, there's a possibility that that could happen. I think, you know, races like Ohio and Alaska and Maine and North Carolina are more likely. But I will say Tallarico has a better shot against Paxton than he had against Cornyn. And I think that is why a lot of Democrats are celebrating tonight in Texas.
20: In the last hour, Republican strategist Katie Frost told me that in her view, Tallarico is completely out of step with Texas values. So we'll see how that plays out on the campaign trail. But in your view, you know, what's your response to that in terms of the challenges that Tallarico may face? He is not very well known, obviously, so that potentially may be a challenge. But then also perhaps even convincing viewers to see past some of his previous controversial comments. I mean, that won't be easy for him, I take it.
21: Well, let's see. I mean, I actually think he's ideally suited for Texas. Now, granted, there are older interviews where he talks about transgender issues that are not going to play well in Texas. He's, you know, got some liberal positions that are simply not going to play well with the electorate there. However, he also is very much in sync with Texans in terms of his religious approach to things, and he's not making it partisan. So, and I find him to be, you know, like Paxton, frankly, very, very charismatic. Charismatic candidate, right? So I think this is going to be a high interest race. He also has a fundraising advantage. You know that Paxton is not a great fundraiser. Cornyn was. This is the most expensive primary race in history, Senate primary race, and that's not because of Paxton. That was Cornyn. So I imagine that Tallarico, if there was a candidate to run in Texas and do well, it would be him. Let's see whether or not the wave is big enough for Democrats.
20: Yeah, we're all anxious to see what kind of substance comes from the campaign trail beyond any name calling and really just those issues that Texans are truly worried about, including the economy. Caroline Heldman, as always, really appreciate the conversation.
21: Good to see you, Polo.
20: Great to see you. Let's take you to Iran now, which is accusing the U.S. of violating their ceasefire as the two sides try to work towards ending the war. The Islamic Revolutionary Guard Corps is now threatening to retaliate after the U.S. launched what it called self-defense strikes on Iranian missile sites and boats around the Strait of Hormuz. Iran is claiming that the U.S. also breached its airspace and that its forces struck down a drone and opened fire on an F-35 jet. Meanwhile, President Trump is set to hold a cabinet meeting at the White House in the coming hours, with the war now at a crucial juncture. A source is telling CNN that all cabinet members are expected to be in attendance. CNN's Salma Abdulaziz is joining me now from London as she follows developments not just in Washington, but in the Middle East as well. So where do negotiations right now between the U.S. and Iran stand?
1: Depending on who you ask, they are grinding on, but very slowly. It seems that both sides right now are at an impasse, Polo. And this morning, Iran is saying that America is carrying out unlawful and unjust actions along the Strait of Hormuz. As you mentioned, of course, the U.S. did carry out airstrikes in the region. It says it was hitting missile launch sites and Iranian boats that were trying to plant mines. But Iran's government disagrees with that framing. Take a listen.
3: It is not the first time we are witnessing these contradictions from the United States. In fact, one of the problems in our negotiations is the inconsistencies and contradictions in their behavior. This is not a new issue.
1: Now, it's very important to note, Polo, that there have been exchanges of fire in the past during this ceasefire, and the truce has carried on, and so have the talks. So it's very possible that this is simply a bump in the road on those negotiations, which you asked about. Of course, we know that talks were taking place in Qatar over the last few days. Now it's all down to the mediating nations to continue those conversations. We know that the Iranian delegation returned to its country. Secretary of State Marco Rubio returned as well. He was telling reporters that it's just a matter of a few words, a matter of a few sentences that these two nations are disagreeing over. But Iran seems to indicate that the gap is much wider. The two key issues here are enriched uranium, which, of course, we heard over the weekend, U.S. officials using that term, no dust, no dollars. They want to see the destruction of more than 900 pounds of enriched uranium in any deal. And then, of course, the other key issue is the Strait of Hormuz. Will there be an agreement on a phased reopening? The United States says that that is absolutely essential. But of course, Iran is digging its heels in as well.
20: And all of this happening as we're learning, Salma, of a partial restoration of internet for tens of millions of Iranians. What are you learning on that front?
1: A partial return after what is the longest internet blackout ever imposed by a nation, as far as we know, 88 days. But what we heard from Iranians on the ground is that this is, again, partial at best. They're saying that this is the return of what they call the filter net, essentially all those restrictions that are imposed by the Iranian government on what Iranians can and cannot see. There still remains critical restrictions on messaging apps like WhatsApp. And even with that partial lifting, you still need to use a VPN, we're hearing from Iranians on the ground, in order to be able to access everything. So the idea is, yes, there is this beginning of an opening, which may allow us to get a clearer picture on what's happening on the ground. But again, Iranians will need to set up any VPNs to have wider access. But we did see that glimmer of hope with people posting selfies in an act of defiance from inside Iran.
20: Salma Abdulaziz with that live report from London. Thank you, Salma. And the Israeli military is also ramping up its campaign against Hezbollah in Lebanon. It says that it struck more than 100 targets of the militant group overnight. And all of this as a source is telling CNN that the IDF is pushing to renew attacks against Hezbollah leaders in Beirut. But those plans, they are awaiting approval from Prime Minister Benjamin Netanyahu, as well as his cabinet. Lebanon's health ministry now says that Israeli airstrikes have killed at least 31 people and wounded 40 others, specifically on Tuesday. And this was one of the deadliest days since the ceasefire started last month. Meanwhile, an Israeli military official says that IDF soldiers have expanded ground operations beyond the Yellow Line, which is a self-declared military security zone in southern Lebanon. At least one person has died after a large chemical vat ruptured and then imploded at an industrial plant in Washington state. Nine people were injured and nine more are still missing. CNN's Cheryl Hubbard with the update.
4: First responders rushed to the scene of a fatal implosion involving hazardous materials at a paper and packaging facility in Washington state.
6: Emergency responders have confirmed that 10 individuals were transported to area hospitals. Eight were employee injuries. One was a firefighter injury, and we have one fatality. Officials can also confirm that there's currently nine employees who remain unaccounted for.
4: The implosion happened around 7:30 a.m. local time at a Nippon Dynawave Packaging Company facility in Longview, about 130 miles south of Seattle. Authorities say a 900,000-gallon tank ruptured. It contained so-called white liquor, a chemical mixture used in the paper-making process. Officials said they were in the recovery phase Tuesday afternoon with firefighters and a hazmat team on site. But by Tuesday evening, they said ongoing safety concerns at the Longview facility have complicated recovery efforts.
22: We believe that there could be a potential of 90,000 gallons remaining in that tank. The tank remains unstable, creating a dangerous situation for our personnel.
4: Authorities say crews are assessing the tank and are working towards stabilizing the tank before recovery efforts can proceed.
23: This is a tragic incident for our community. Our thoughts remain with the victims, their families, co-workers, and everyone who has been impacted by it.
4: I'm Sherelle Hubbard reporting.
20: All right, now to a positive development out of Southern California. We now know that all evacuation orders related to the overheating chemical tank at an aerospace facility have been lifted. Fire officials say that there is no longer a threat of explosion or fire and that there is currently no risk to the public. And it's at its peak, 50,000 people were told to leave their homes after some evacuation orders were issued. And this after a tank containing any highly flammable chemicals started overheating on Thursday. However, teams were able to bring the tank's temperature back down with cooling water, and also a crack that was on that tank managed to help relieve the pressure. Hazardous material teams, they are still monitoring the situation out of an abundance of caution, we're told. And we're following latest developments out of Laos, where a desperate attempt to rescue seven people trapped in a cave is still ongoing. We're going to get you to a live report in just a few moments. And a little later, people in Western Europe, they are sweltering from a scorching heat wave. We'll go live to Rome for an update.
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10: That's what we do here. This is The Brief.
11: National dangerous operation that's underway in Laos to reach seven people who've now been trapped in a cave for a week. Cave divers, they have been battling bad weather and some treacherous conditions, all while trying to navigate narrow, muddy tunnels underground to try to reach that group. The seven villagers had gone searching for gold, but reportedly were stranded in that cave after heavy rain triggered some flash flooding and then sealed off that exit. Let's go back to CNN's Will Ripley following those developments out of Taipei. Will, if rescuers have been unable to make contact with this group, I mean, how confident are they that they're still alive?
12: Well, they're certainly hopeful, Polo, and there is reason to be hopeful historically because so far this group of seven have been trapped in the cave for a week. And we remember back in India in 2023, it was 17 days before they were rescued. In Thailand in 2018, it was 18 days. So we're still well within the range where people could survive, even though they haven't been able to actually receive proof of life. And we've been speaking with rescuers on and off who've been in communication with us in these recent hours, and they've even sent us some videos where they're actually calling into the cave. And you can see from the video there, it's extraordinarily narrow in some places. There is pitch black water, so you have to kind of squeeze through, dive down one person at a time. And even though they've been calling hoping for a response, they're still believed to be around 100 feet or so from this elevated air pocket where they are hopeful that these seven people may be still alive. And they're actually wearing these helmets that track the air quality inside the cave. And they say the air quality today is good. Also, they've been pumping fresh air into the caverns. And that is important because what they're trying to do is get the water levels lower. And it's really crucial that they do that because this is the rainy season in this region, Sai Somboon province in central Laos. It's a mountainous jungle area known for gold, which is what brought the villagers in there to that cave. It's actually near Long Tiang, which was a secret CIA hub during the Vietnam War. And so It rains often in the afternoon, and in the forecast this week, it's rain every single day, and sometimes it's a very heavy downpour, so there could be flash flooding at any moment in the cave. So they're having to monitor the weather conditions, pumping fresh air in there, monitoring the air quality, and continuing to make more progress to get into the cave. You have the rescue divers. You're also using drones, Polo, but as of yet, no contact with these seven people. Obviously, we will break in and let you know as soon as that changes, as soon as there's an update, hopefully good news from this cave where there's a frantic around-the-clock rescue effort underway. And it is very much a rescue effort still at this point.
11: And we know that there are people around the world who are anxiously waiting for that positive development. Will Ripley, thank you so much for monitoring that for us. Now, I want to take it to South Korea now, where a Chinese dissident has arrived after a daring 30-hour escape. And this was already his fourth attempt to flee China and reunite with his family who have been granted asylum in Canada. Let's get more now from CNN's Ivan Watson, who's following the story live from Hong Kong. Ivan, tell us more about this just incredible escape and also what may happen next to him.
3: Right. The Chinese dissident in question is named Dong Guangping, and he used to be a police officer from China's Hunan province. And he has repeatedly gotten in trouble and been jailed primarily for his human rights activism. He was first fired from his job as a police officer because he co-signed a letter commemorating the 10th anniversary of the deadly crackdown on protesters in Tiananmen Square in 1989. So what we've learned is, according to the South Korean Coast Guard, they got a call from fishermen who spotted a small unidentified boat. They said there was a Chinese man in his late 60s on board and that he is now in South Korean custody. His lawyer confirmed the identity of the dissident, Dong Guangping. And I spoke with a family friend and fellow Chinese dissident who said she got to speak to the man by phone after he was in South Korea in custody. And this is what she had to say.
13: He spent more than 30 hours to cross the sea. And he said, oh, I was almost passed out when I got here. He said, thanks God, because he said also the engine of his rubber boat was broken at that time. And so it was very dangerous for him.
3: A dangerous and desperate journey, but Dong has been committed to trying to escape China for quite some time. He fled in 2015 with his wife and daughter to Thailand. They were requesting asylum in Canada, and then Thai authorities handed him over to China. I covered the story at the time. His wife said that he'd effectively been kidnapped. He served time in prison and then tried to flee again to Vietnam and then actually tried to swim to Taiwan and failed and was rescued by a Chinese fishing boat. And now he is in Korea. The Chinese foreign ministry has been asked about this. They refused to comment when asked about this at a press briefing. Polo?
11: CNN's Ivan Watson with that live update from Hong Kong. Thanks, Ivan. The field is now set for the U.S. Senate race in Texas. Kim Paxton with a decisive win in the Republican runoff. What his opponents in that primary is now saying about who will get his support come November. Also, protesters and lawmakers, they are demanding to know what's going on inside this federal immigration lockup in the state of New Jersey. And this after widespread claims about abuse inside.
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0: Turn It Up with today's hits on TuneIn. We're bringing you the songs everyone's talking about, all in one place. 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
1: And this is CNN.
2: Hi, everybody. Let's get you caught up to speed on our top story this hour. CNN's projecting that Ken Paxton will defeat incumbent John Cornyn of Texas in the Republican runoff for U.S. Senate. The state attorney general will be facing State Representative James Tallarico in the November general election. Tallarico calling Paxton the most corrupt politician in America. And meanwhile, John Cornyn will be leaving the Senate after 24 years in that seat. He spoke with his supporters in Austin following his defeat.
3: I've spent most of my time in the Senate building the Republican Party in Texas and in the U.S. Senate, and I've always supported the Republican ticket, and I intend to do so again in this general election.
2: In the last hour, I spoke with Democratic strategist Megan Hayes and Republican strategist Katie Frost about Paxton's victory and whether his past controversies may give Tallarico an edge.
4: What I will say about Ken Paxton, he is someone who has won three statewide elections, and all of his alleged baggage, it's already out there. Everybody knows everything, and they've continued to reelect this man, whereas James Tallarico has not had to face statewide scrutiny. He has not had to be on the national level and defend all of his radical past statements. So I feel very confident that when voters get a chance to look at these two people and not just look at what their own decisions are that have impacted their lives, but the decisions that these two men will make and the policies that they will advocate for and how it impacts the lives of Texas families, voters are going to go with Ken Paxton every time.
2: Megan, back to you. How can James Tallarico aim for perhaps moderate Republicans that may be put off by Ken Paxton? Obviously, it is going to be far from easy in a state like Texas.
5: I think he continues to talk about the actual issues that matter to people in Texas, and that's the economy. It always comes back to the economy. And Katie's right. He has some controversial statements that he's going to have to explain, and he should have to explain those statements. But what it really matters, the only issue that she mentioned was immigration. And those are things that is going to have to explain. But I think that when you actually talk to voters in Texas who are very, very concerned about how much they're paying for gas and how much they are paying for groceries and their utility bills, they are going to look for something different. They're not going to look for a morally bankrupt person who is literally impeached by his own party to be their representative in Congress. I think people are tired of the corrupt nature of politics, and I think James Tallarico gives them a fresh face.
2: So let the race begin. President Trump is reporting another clean bill of health after his latest physical exam at Walter Reed National Military Medical Center. He went on social media and he posted that everything, quote, checked out perfectly, and he thanked the center staff. This is Trump's third physical since January of last year when he became the oldest U.S. president to be inaugurated. And it comes just a few weeks before his 80th birthday. The White House physician is expected to release that full report of the exam in the next day or two. Protesters are denouncing conditions inside an ICE detention center in the state of New Jersey. Detainees are reportedly going on a hunger strike to protest what they describe as spoiled food, overcrowded rooms, and also a lack of medical care. The U.S. Department of Homeland Security, which largely runs that facility, is denying the allegations of abuse. Here's CNN's Gloria Pazmino with more.
6: Well, that's right. Protests have continued throughout Tuesday, and we are now hearing from Newark Mayor Roz Baraka, who is calling for an investigation by the State Attorney General of New Jersey, asking them to look into Delaney Hall and specifically the conditions that detainees are being held in. This all started to escalate over the weekend after demonstrators showed up outside of Delaney Hall to sort of stage a protest in solidarity with detainees who have been holding a hunger strike for several days in order to call attention to conditions inside the immigration detention center. Now, we've heard from advocates as well as attorneys for those who have been detained inside Delaney Hall who tell us that detainees are being held in unacceptable conditions, including being served food that is expired and spoiled, being kept in cold rooms, a lack of access to medical care, as well as access to their attorneys and legal counsel. So we have been seeing these escalations between demonstrators and law enforcement officials over the weekend. Demonstrators at one point tried to block a vehicle from leaving Delaney Hall after they found out that they were trying to transfer a detainee. We're told by advocates that they believe that law enforcement officers are retaliating both against the detainees who are in custody as well as those who have been staging protests for the past few days. We've reached out to the Department of Homeland Security on this. They deny that there is a hunger strike going on inside the facility and said that protesters have tried blocking entrances to the facility. Here's what the Department of Homeland Security said in part, quote, "Our law enforcement followed their training and used the minimum amount of force necessary to protect themselves, the public, and federal property. The First Amendment protects speech and peaceful assembly, not rioting. DHS is taking appropriate and constitutional measures to uphold the rule of law and protect our officers and the public from dangerous rioters." We should also point out that Delaney Hall is a facility that sort of has had a history in the past year. This is the same facility where congressmen and local elected officials tried to get access to last year and were arrested in the process. We should also mention that New Jersey Governor Mikey Sherrill tried to gain access to the facility on Monday morning. She was denied. We've since heard from local members of Congress who have been able to get inside the facility. Gloria Pasmino, CNN, New York.
2: And still ahead here on CNN Newsroom, the Dead Sea is slowly dying. But few can agree on how to save the briny lake. What's behind this ecological crisis?
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2: Welcome back. If you think it's hot where you are, there's a blistering heat wave that's been breaking temperature records across Western Europe. Some of those highs at times reaching 10 to 15 degrees Celsius above normal this week. And the UK is now perhaps getting some relief, but there is no cool down yet for parts of France and also parts of Spain. In fact, many Italian cities, they are currently under heat health alerts, I should say. And we are still just weeks away from the official start of the summer in the Northern Hemisphere, so it's likely to get even worse, perhaps. Let's go to CNN's Barbie Lotzenado, who joins me from Rome as she continues to bear this heat. Barbie, this isn't just unbearable. It's proven to be deadly in parts of Europe.
16: Yeah, you know, this is really worrying. Obviously, you know, we're used to this kind of heat in Southern Europe in the height of summer in July and August, but we're talking about just the end of May here. And what's really interesting, I think so many of these tourists have already reconfigured their travel plans to avoid that high summer heat by coming to places like Italy and Southern and Spain and Greece in May, and now they're faced with this heat, and it does become deadly. You know, there are a lot of places that don't have air conditioning. There are a lot of elderly people, vulnerable people, health-wise, who just can't find the relief. And, you know, everybody says hydration, stay out of the sun. But if you're in Rome for a couple of days, you want to see the Trevi Fountain behind me or the Colosseum. You want to be among these tourists who are suffering in this heat right now. And, you know, it's too early in the year, really, for them to have the sorts of situations in place. A lot of times they move in trees so that there's shade. They give away free water. None of that's in place yet because, as you mentioned, summer hasn't really officially started here. So what we're looking at is hopefully not a relentless summer season, you know, but it's starting pretty hot, considering that we are not even into June yet, and the hot season generally starts in July, which is, you know, a little over a month away.
2: CNN's Barbie Lotzenado, not only braving the heat, but also a very noisy crowd behind you. Barbie, thank you so much. Stay cool. And in the lowest place on Earth, the Dead Sea is dying. The lake's water level has plummeted in recent years, leading to what one resident calls an ecological disaster. CNN's Jeremy Diamond reports from the Dead Sea.
17: Jake Benzaken is one of the only people licensed to operate a boat on the Dead Sea. And for the last 12 years, that's what he's done.
18: So you know it well?
19: Yeah. I got to see all the faces.
17: Giving him an unparalleled view of one of Earth's natural wonders and the fast-moving environmental disaster threatening its existence.
19: So every year, we get about new 7.5 meters of new shoreline, because the sea is dropping.
17: The Dead Sea is dying. Its surface area has shrunk by about one-third in the last 50 years. And its salt-encrusted shores now stand as a testament to the rapid pace of change.
19: This is last year, 2 years ago. Every step, it's a year.
17: Each step shows how much the sea level has dropped from 1 year to the next, at a rate of about 4 feet per year, like nothing else in the world. Dr. Yael Kiro has been studying the Dead Sea for over a decade.
18: There's no other place on Earth like the Dead Sea.
20: No.
17: To understand why it is shrinking and what can be done about it.
20: The main reason is because of the utilization of the water resources around the Dead Sea. This contributes around 60% of the drop. And then there is the Dead Sea factories, both the Jordanian and the Israelis, that pump directly the brine and evaporate it in order to extract minerals. And they contribute about 40% for the lake level drops.
17: Israel's Dead Sea Works and Jordan's Arab Potash Company pump tens of billions of gallons of water out of the Dead Sea each year, evaporating much of that water to extract potash and magnesium, key fertilizer ingredients. Some who want to save the Dead Sea have proposed building a pipeline and pumping water in from the Red Sea. Others advocate for replenishing the Jordan River, allowing the

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6: Argentina has seized more than 700 exotic marine animals in what authorities there are calling a major wildlife trafficking case. They're saying that 102 species were recovered at an airport in Buenos Aires, including pufferfish, lionfish, a starfish, and they were headed for the exotic pet trade, according to investigators. Some showed severe signs of stress. In fact, many of them were already dead after days in transit and being held in an airport cargo terminal. Just awful. 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Well, the cockroach may not be the most conventional political symbol, but Indian youths are rallying around it amid growing discontent in their country. We'll explain in a moment.
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17: 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Right.

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4: State officials in Nevada and Arizona, they transformed the Hoover Dam into a patriotic powerhouse to honor Memorial Day in the U.S. Monday's ceremony featured an American flag that measured 300 feet wide by 150 feet tall. You see it illuminated there. And the display also incorporated over 550 LED lights that were actually powered by the dam's own hydroelectricity that it produced. It will be viewable every evening through the 4th of July as part of the Road to America 250, the initiative dubbed Great American Road Trip that encourages people to explore the nation's history, scenery, and culture. The Nevada governor echoing that message during his remarks.
5: Nearly a century ago, thousands of workers came to the Nevada-Arizona border to build something extraordinary. In doing so, they helped build the modern American West.
4: The U.S. civil rights movement is remembering a key figure, Clarence B. Jones, a former speechwriter and confidant of the Reverend Dr. Martin Luther King Jr., has died. His family says that he died Friday in California with his loved ones by his side. As King's personal attorney, Jones was deeply involved in some of the most pivotal moments of the civil rights movement. He is credited with smuggling pages of King's letter from Birmingham jail out of his cell and also crafting many of Dr. King's speeches, including his most famous, I Have a Dream, which was delivered on the steps of the Lincoln Memorial during the March on Washington on August 28, 1963. His family says that Jones lived a life of conscience. He was 95. Following controversial comments from one of India's most senior legal officials, young people in India have found an unlikely symbol to rally around, the cockroach. CNN's Shreya Mogul investigating what's behind this curious new political movement.
6: The cockroach has become an unlikely symbol of resistance in India after the country's chief justice lit up a firestorm.
7: There are youngsters like cockroaches. They don't get any employment. They don't have any place in profession.
8: He later clarified he was talking about people who entered certain professions using fake degrees. But by then, the remarks had sparked a viral protest movement.
6: Gen Z flipped the insult into a badge of resistance, launching the Cockroach Janta Party. The party's mascot has appeared across social media and news channels.
9: It started off as a meme.
6: Its Instagram has blown past 22 million followers, more than Prime Minister Modi's BJP, who have 9.3 million. The party calls itself the voice of the lazy and unemployed.
8: But behind the humor is real frustration.
10: One should know, where does cockroach exist? They exist in a place which is rotten. So is the system so rotten that the cockroaches are coming out in such a huge number? We have to think about that.
6: India's youth, age 15 to 29, is the largest in the world. And they're growing increasingly more educated and ambitious. But nearly 40% of graduates aged 25 and younger are unemployed, according to a recent report.
11: They are raising the issues of the nation.
12: I think it was a very nice comeback. And the way the Cockroach Janta Party have put the point of views of this youth is very different, and I like it. I'm enjoying it.
6: Last week, the Cockroach Janta Party's X handle was made inaccessible in India, with the platform citing a legal demand. Shortly after, the party emerged with a

0: new handle, Cockroach is Back. CNN has contacted India's Ministry of Information and Broadcasting, X, and the BJP for a response. What began as satire has become a rebellion. Ria Mogul, CNN.
1: 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I'm Paul Sandoval, New Yorker. 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
10: The future of Texas and the future of America is on the line. And I intend to do everything I can to expand our movement.
11: Texas Attorney General Ken Paxton defeats incumbent John Cornyn in the Republican U.S. Senate runoff. And at least one person is dead and several hurt after an implosion at a paper and packaging facility in Washington State. We are following those latest developments. Plus, a deadly home explosion caught on camera, what police say may have led to this fire. And
12: Okay. Are they fighting?
13: Yeah.
14: Honey, let it go. Oh my God.
11: I'll take things you won't catch me doing for $500. That is Health and Human Services Secretary Robert F. Kennedy Jr. playing with snakes with his bare hands. Good morning, everyone. I'm Brad Smith, and this is CNN Headline Express. Glad that you're with us. Let's get this started. The power of a Trump endorsement demonstrated again last night, this time in Texas. This is where controversial Attorney General Ken Paxton has defeated incumbent Senator John Cornyn, CNN projecting, in a GOP primary runoff election.
10: I want to thank every single Texans, and I want to let them know that I want to earn your support. Tonight is not the end of a campaign. Tonight is the beginning of the fight to preserve every value we hold dear. The future of Texas and the future of America is on the line, and I intend to do everything I can to expand our movement.
11: After toppling Republican incumbents in Indiana, Kentucky, and Louisiana, President Donald Trump got his revenge in Texas, taking out Senator Cornyn, who has represented Texas in that role for four terms.
12: I've said throughout this race that I trust the voters of Texas, and they've made their decision, and I must respect it.
11: Cornyn's defeat sets the stage for the November midterms, a matchup between Paxton and Democrat James Tallarico. Republicans say that they hope to make the race about Tallarico and hound him on culture war issues, calling him an extreme radical. Tallarico has his own words about his Senate opponent.
15: The most corrupt politician in America just became the Republican nominee for the United States Senate. For 50 years, mega donors and their puppet politicians like Ken Paxton have stolen from us. But that ends this year.
11: Some observers say the Paxton-Tallarico matchup could become the most expensive Senate race ever. James Tallarico plans to kick off the general election cycle with a campaign rally later today in Houston. At least one person has died and several are still missing after a large chemical vat ruptured yesterday at a paper and packaging facility in Washington state. Officials say that the vat contained a mixture known as white liquor, which is used in the papermaking process and contains hazardous materials. Recovery operations have been delayed because some areas of the site are inaccessible due to ongoing safety concerns.
16: The tank remains unstable, creating a dangerous situation for our personnel, which has created our additional planning. Crews are actively assessing the structural integrity of that tank and working on plans to stabilize that tank before additional recovery operations can safely proceed.
11: Rescue efforts are expected to resume this morning, and the tank may still contain roughly 90,000 gallons of white liquor, but officials say that there is no immediate threat to the public. We have an update on the overheating chemical tank at the aerospace facility in Southern California. All evacuation orders have been lifted. Fire officials say that there is no longer a threat of a catastrophic explosion from that tank.
17: So on any big emerging incidents, there's a point you're looking for. It's called kind of when we turn the corner. And after yesterday, we did turn the corner on this event. And the key was to eliminating the threat of that blebby, which we did. So right now where we're at, we still do have a fire potential and also a spill potential. So throughout the night, once again, the crews were really working on to mitigate those two scenarios.
11: At its peak, 50,000 people were told to leave their homes. And this morning, a scandal in Minnesota. The Minneapolis police chief hired to oversee reforms in the aftermath of George Floyd's killing is resigning. Mayor Jacob Frey announced that Brian O'Hara chose to resign instead of face disciplinary action for interfering with an investigation into his conduct. O'Hara was being investigated over accusations that he was involved in intimate relationships with city employees. Those allegations were never substantiated, but the mayor says it was found that he had interfered with the probe by deleting a contact from his city-issued cell phone and sharing details of the investigation after being told to keep it quiet.
18: The interference itself is a breach of trust. Because of that, I informed the chief that I would be disciplining him up to and including discharge, and he resigned. I have accepted his resignation. This is not about being intolerant of mistakes. Everyone makes mistakes, including me. But what I can't allow is a breach of trust.
11: The city still has 17 open complaints against O'Hara and will continue investigating. Assistant Chief Katie Blackwell will now serve as interim police chief there. Let's go international, as Iran is accusing the U.S. of violating their ceasefire as the two sides try to work towards ending the war. The Islamic Revolutionary Guard Corps is threatening to retaliate after the U.S. launched what it called self-defense strikes on Iranian missile sites and boats around the Strait of Hormuz. Iran claims that the U.S. entered its airspace and its forces struck down a drone and opened fire on an F-35 jet and another drone. In a statement, Iran's foreign ministry said the U.S. had violated the ceasefire in the last 2 days with repeated naval harassment.
19: And today, President Trump is expected to convene his cabinet at the White House. The meeting comes at a high-stakes moment for the U.S. war with Iran, as talks around a potential peace deal with Tehran have intensified. CNN's Elena Treen has more from the White House.
20: President Donald Trump will convene his cabinet for a meeting on Wednesday, although it's no longer going to be held at Camp David. The president announcing on Tuesday that it'll actually be at the White House now because of possible bad weather. But look, still top of mind, of course, is going to be the state of the negotiations on trying to end the war with Iran. In recent days, we've really heard a lot of optimism, both privately and publicly, from top Trump officials, even after we saw both countries, Washington and Tehran, exchanged fire on Monday, something that Iran argued was a violation of the ceasefire. But behind closed doors, officials are arguing that they are making a lot of progress toward what they're calling a memorandum of understanding or some sort of framework that they are hoping to strike with Iran by the end of the week in order to end the war. So expect a lot of attention to be paid to that at the meeting on Wednesday. Elena Treen, CNN, the White House.
19: An effort to redraw South Carolina's congressional map ahead of the midterms has failed. Yesterday, state senators voted down a Republican-backed proposal that was supported by President Trump. Some Republicans went across party lines to oppose the move, saying it was too late to change the district lines with early voting already underway. The plan would have strengthened GOP advantages in all seven districts and made it harder for Representative Jim Clyburn to win re-election. Clyburn is the only Democratic congressman in the state. Well, President Trump says that he received a clean bill of health after his latest physical exam. He posted on Truth Social that everything checked out perfectly, and he thanked the staff at Walter Reed National Military Medical Center. This is Trump's third physical since January of last year, when he became the oldest U.S. president ever inaugurated. And it comes just a few weeks before his 80th birthday. The White House physician is expected to release a report of the exam sometime this week. Well, here's some amazing video that we wanted to show you this morning. Just take a look at that tornado tearing across the land. Thankfully, not a lot of people live there right now. But this is in Mexico. This is the twister being described as a wedge tornado, which means technically it's at least as wide as the ground that is as it is tall. No major injuries or damages have been reported. Just remarkable video there. Lots more to come on CNN Headline Express, including this. The story behind this incredible video as a car plunges from that bridge into the flooding below. We've got the full story. Plus, a house exploded in the middle of a neighborhood. Why police say that this was intentional. And this high school senior just graduated, but what happened to him 13 years ago gained national attention as he became known as the boy in the bunker.
21: 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We're going for a cruise with some easy listening. 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Steely Dan. 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
13: A Florida judge is allowing the state's new congressional map to stay in place, at least for now. A lawsuit challenging the map will continue, but yesterday's ruling means that the new districts can be used for the upcoming midterms. Republicans could gain as many as four additional House seats while voting, and civil rights groups argue that it violates Florida's ban on partisan gerrymandering. Meantime, a panel of federal judges is blocking Alabama's latest redistricting effort. It says a map from 2023 likely discriminates against black voters. The court is keeping in place a special master plan, but Alabama has used that more recently. The state could appeal the ruling to the Supreme Court. Well, former FBI Director James Comey's trial has been delayed with a new date set for October 21st. Comey is charged with threatening President Trump following a social media post of seashells, arranged to read 8647. The number 86 sometimes references removing something, and Trump is the 47th American president. Comey denies those allegations, and he's expected to be arraigned in North Carolina in September. Well, Health and Human Services Secretary Robert F. Kennedy Jr. posted a video showing him wrangling two snakes on Dr. Oz's patio. But you might remember that this is his first brush with nature.
14: Secretary of Health and Human Services Robert F. Kennedy Jr. shared a video of himself wrangling two snakes with his bare hands.
15: What are they?
16: Oh,
14: RFK Jr. said the snakes, identified as black racers, were spotted on the patio of Dr. Mehmet Oz, who leads the Centers for Medicare and Medicaid Services.
1: Are they biting?
2: Yeah.
3: Honey, let it go. Oh my God.
14: Kennedy has posted videos of snake wrangling before.
4: There's an angler in there. I don't want to touch him.
14: In one video, capturing a rattlesnake in a driveway and later releasing it. The former environmental lawyer has faced scrutiny over his encounters involving wild animals. In 2024, Kennedy admitted that he dumped a dead bear cub in New York Central Park a decade prior, a story that sparked national headlines shortly before he dropped his independent bid for president.
4: I said, let's go put the bear in Central Park and we'll make it look like he got hit by a bike.
13: Clearly not his first run-in there. Still to come on CNN Headline Express, flooding and more flooding. Some areas could see severe storms in just a few hours. We'll take a look at where it's headed. And K-pop superstars BTS have a new collab with Oreo. You gotta wait to hear about this one.
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0: This is CNN.
1: According to the World Health Organization, the Ebola outbreak in the Democratic Republic of Congo has now killed at least 220 people. Health workers have voiced concerns over equipment shortages and attacks on treatment facilities. The WHO and 55 humanitarian partners are reportedly providing essential health services across the affected areas in Central Africa. But officials are also calling on the public to help limit the spread.
2: The epidemic is here. And to avoid this epidemic, the first thing is to break the chain. Transmission must be broken. As soon as we break the chain, we can manage the epidemic. But if people keep thinking this epidemic does not exist, with everything that is happening, then it is hopeless.
1: On Tuesday, a United Nations spokesperson announced that the WHO Director General was headed to the Democratic Republic of Congo to assess the growing crisis firsthand. In today's Weather Express, more rain and thunderstorms are expected for the South today, parts of which are already dealing with floods. Here's CNN's Derek Van Dam with your forecast.
3: For many of us across the Southeast, our weather pattern remains unchanged. A lot of heat and humidity to build those afternoon showers and thunderstorms once again today. This stalled-out frontal boundary will act to serve as kind of that boundary to fuel some stronger thunderstorms throughout the Mid-Atlantic. So heads up if you live in and around the D.C. area, perhaps Virginia Beach. Cold front to the north will actually cool our temperatures somewhat throughout northern New England. And the western parts of the U.S. dominated by heat over the Great Basin, but slightly cooler temperatures right along the western coastline. Focusing in on the eastern two-thirds of the country, we've got a wash, rinse, and repeat type weather pattern once again. Daytime and afternoon thunderstorms popping up throughout the southeast. They could produce another 1 to 2 inches, locally higher amounts. There, of course, is the risk still of localized flash flooding with all the rain we've experienced lately and the additional rainfall that will fall from the skies here through the end of the work week. Talking about temperatures, though, hot and sticky in Atlanta, 84, 80 degrees for Washington. Look at Boston at 86. But I talked about that cold front. Well, watch how that kind of cools the temperatures here as we head into the early parts of the weekend. I think we'll see a marked temperature difference as we head into Thursday and Friday of this week. Similar conditions, but slightly warmer near New York City. And then towards the nation's capital, we'll top out near 80 degrees for the rest of the week. Back to you.
1: All right. Thank you, Derek. Straight ahead on CNN Headline Express, in one of the most high-profile primary races, Senator John Cornyn saw a major defeat to Trump-backed challenger Ken Paxton in Texas. What Cornyn is now saying about the race. And a move by the Supreme Court has a big effect on the NFL and racial discrimination allegations. All that coming your way.
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6: It's half past the hour. Let's hit the refresh button on our top stories. At least one person has died and several are missing after a large chemical vat ruptured at a paper and packaging facility in Washington State. Rescue teams are working to stabilize the tank before they continue their recovery efforts. And Iran is accusing the United States of violating the fragile ceasefire, threatening to retaliate after the U.S. launched strikes on Iranian ships around the Strait of Hormuz. And back here at home, Republican voters have spoken in Texas, nominating Ken Paxton, who is Donald Trump's pick, in Tuesday's runoff election. He is the controversial state attorney general, and this will end the decades-long Senate career of Texas Republican John Cornyn, who lost in a landslide, CNN projects. Come November, Paxton will face the Democratic nominee, James Tallarico, which may add up to the most expensive Senate matchup ever. CNN's Reed Binion breaks it down for us.
7: Tonight, we just sent a Texas-sized message to Washington. Yeah!
8: Texas Attorney General Ken Paxton won the state's Republican U.S. Senate primary runoff Tuesday.
7: I said it in March, and I'll say it again now. Today, change was on the ballot, and change won.
8: Paxton speaking to supporters after defeating longtime incumbent Senator John Cornyn in a landslide. His victory came after an 11th-hour endorsement from President Donald Trump. The president endorsing Paxton just 1 week before Tuesday's vote, propelling him to a win over Cornyn, who previously got more votes than Paxton in the state's March 3rd GOP primary. Paxton has weathered a long list of scandals, which Cornyn slammed him for as recently as Tuesday before polls closed.
9: He's gotten away with so much for so long. He is a
5: an embarrassment. The basic problem is you can't trust Ken Paxton.
8: Still, following his loss, Cornyn said he respects the voters' decision, and while not mentioning his rival by name, said he will support the Republican nominee in the general election. And despite the bitter campaign, Paxton thanked Cornyn in his victory speech.
7: John has dedicated much of his life to serving Texas, and for that spirit of service to the Lone Star State and our nation, I'm very grateful.
8: Paxton now advances as the GOP nominee to face Democrat James Tallarico in November in one of the country's highest profile U.S. Senate races. I'm Reid Binion reporting.
9: Let's turn to the ongoing war with Iran. Iran is now accusing the U.S. of violating their ceasefire as the two sides try to work towards ending the war. The Islamic Revolutionary Guard Corps is threatening to retaliate after the U.S. launched what it called self-defense strikes on Iranian missile sites and boats around the Strait of Hormuz. Iran claims the U.S. also breached its airspace and that its forces struck down a drone and opened fire on an F-35 jet and another drone. As for the negotiations, the Iranian government claims that the U.S. has been unreliable in those talks.
10: It is not the first time we are witnessing these contradictions from the United States. In fact, one of the problems in our negotiations is the inconsistencies and contradictions in their behavior. This is not a new issue.
9: President Trump is set to hold a cabinet meeting at the White House today, with the war now at a critical juncture. A source telling CNN that all cabinet members are expected to attend. We return to one of our top stories here, as a chemical tank rupture on Tuesday left at least one person dead and nine injured at a paper and packaging facility in Washington state. Now, the death toll may rise here as fire crews say that nine people remain unaccounted for. CNN's Sherelle Hubbard has the latest.
11: First responders rushed to the scene of a fatal implosion involving hazardous materials at a paper and packaging facility in Washington state.
12: Emergency responders have confirmed that 10 individuals were transported to area hospitals. Eight were employee injuries. One was a firefighter injury, and we have one fatality. Officials can also confirm that there's currently nine employees who remain unaccounted for.
11: The implosion happened around 7:30 a.m. local time at a Nippon Dynawave Packaging Company facility in Longview, about 130 miles south of Seattle. Authorities say a 900,000-gallon tank ruptured. It contained so-called white liquor, a chemical mixture used in the papermaking process. Officials said they were in the recovery phase Tuesday afternoon with firefighters and a hazmat team on site. But by Tuesday evening, they said ongoing safety concerns at the Longview facility have complicated recovery efforts.
13: We believe that there could be a potential of 90,000 gallons remaining in that tank. The tank remains unstable, creating a dangerous situation for our personnel.
11: Authorities say crews are assessing the tank and are working towards stabilizing the tank before recovery efforts can proceed.
14: This is a tragic incident for our community. Our thoughts remain with the victims, their families, co-workers, and everyone who has been impacted by it.
11: I'm Sherelle Hubbard reporting.
9: Thank you, Sherelle. The Supreme Court is clearing the way for a racial discrimination lawsuit against the NFL. On Tuesday, the justices rejected the league's bid to stop the case from moving forward in open court. Former Dolphins coach Brian Flores sued the NFL in 2022, claiming race played a role in his firing. The league wanted the dispute settled in a private arbitration, but an appeals court ruled that Commissioner Roger Goodell lacks the independence to oversee the process. Flores is currently the defensive coordinator for the Minnesota Vikings. Two other black coaches have joined in his lawsuit. Well, the Oklahoma City Thunder are now one win away from the NBA Finals, taking a 3-2 lead over the San Antonio Spurs in the Western Conference Finals in the series of seven. Shai Gilgeous-Alexander led the way with 32 points in a 127-114 Game 5 win, with Stephon Castle, who paced the Spurs with 24. The winner will face the New York Knicks, who already punched their ticket after sweeping Cleveland in the East. Anne Hathaway is opening up publicly about a health crisis for the first time. The Devil Wears Prada star revealing on the New York Times Popcast podcast that she was legally blind in one eye for a decade. Hathaway says that she had an early onset cataract from ages 30 to 40, and it wasn't until she had surgery that she realized just how bad it had gotten. And beloved actress Julie Andrews just made a rare surprise appearance that's sweeter than a spoonful of sugar. The 90-year-old surprised attendees at a World Parkinson Congress event. Take a look at this.
15: Good evening, everyone. I'm Julie Andrews, and I'm pleased to welcome you to the 7th World Parkinson's Congress. Your participation is invaluable as we seek to find a cure to this terrible disease. I know well how devastating it can be. May we all become a beacon of light to stop it in its tracks.
9: And it looks like Robert Pattinson will face off with a familiar foe in next year's The Batman sequel. Oscar nominee Sebastian Stan telling Deadline that he'll play Batman antagonist Harvey Dent, better known as Two-Face, in the movie. Stan says that the movie will start shooting in London later this year. And Tommy Lee Jones and Aaron Eckhart have both played Two-Face in previous Batman films. Warner Brothers Studios is making The Batman Part 2, sharing the same parent company as CNN Warner Brothers Discovery. And listen up, BTS fans. K-pop superstars got something sweet coming out next week. Limited edition Oreos. The cookie will feature a Hotuk-inspired sweet cream filling that is South Korea's brown sugar stuffed pancake that BTS says they enjoyed as kids. And of course, these Oreos are purple, and the group's signature color is also purple. Next up on CNN Headline Express, a desperate mission to save 7 people trapped in a cave. We'll hear from one of those rescue workers. And NASA announces its new plans for a permanent base on the moon. Wait till you hear this.
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9: An inspirational story this morning as the boy in the bunker is graduating high school. 13 years ago, 5-year-old Ethan Turner was abducted and held in an underground bunker in rural Alabama for nearly a week. He was rescued and is now graduating from high school with a bright future ahead.
24: This 5-year-old boy became known as the boy in the bunker, whose kidnapping and rescue captivated the nation.
25: We have now learned more about that 7-day hostage standoff in Alabama. The 5-year-old boy, thank goodness, is okay. After being rescued during a raid on that underground bunker where he was being held.
24: Ethan Turner was abducted from his school bus in 2013 in rural Dale County, Alabama, by Jimmy Lee Dykes, who killed the bus driver and brought Turner to his underground bunker before he was rescued by FBI agents. 13 years after his horrific ordeal, Ethan is now graduating high school.
26: It means a whole lot to me. Just really blessed to have family and friends and all that stuff.
25: What happens to you is not you. It doesn't define you. And you don't have to be a victim. You can pick yourself up and keep going.
24: Now 18 years old, Turner was adopted by Nikki and Brandon Turner, according to CNN affiliate WTVY. His family on hand as he graduated from Abbeville High School with two of his siblings, just 30 miles away from where he was held captive. Turner plans to attend Wallace Community College to study welding.
9: New details are out about NASA's plan for a permanent moon base. Phase one involves sending robotic landers and drones to the lunar surface to help prepare for the astronauts. Now, phase two, that starts in 2029. That's when NASA will start building semi-permanent facilities ahead of phase three, when regular crew rotations will begin.
27: The moon base is as beautiful as it is hostile. In sunlight, the surface can heat to over 250 degrees. In darkness, it can drop well below minus 200. In the permanently shaded craters, areas of great interest that have been untouched by sunlight for millions, even billions of years, temperatures can fall well below minus 400 degrees. There is no atmosphere to moderate these extremes.
9: NASA also announced contracts to build lunar terrain vehicles, as well as a deal with Jeff Bezos' Blue Origin to deliver payloads to the moon. And NASA will live stream a spacewalk outside the International Space Station today. Two Russian cosmonauts are set to install a solar radiation experiment and remove other science hardware. This spacewalk is expected to last about 5 hours. Let's go around the globe to see what else is making headlines. In Laos, weather conditions are getting worse as crews try to rescue 7 people from a cave. The group has been trapped for a week, and cave divers are squeezing through these narrow, flooded corridors to try and reach them.
28: And the visibility is zero, so the making ground is very slow process, and we need to think about our safety as well. So we are 30 meters away from that chamber, and hoping that soon we will reach

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3: But the people inside were able to get out before the car was swept away. Now, you got to take a look at this. It is the moment that dozens of drones start to fall from the sky over Sydney's Darling Harbour. It happened during the Vivid Sydney Festival. Organizers blame what they call unforeseen technical difficulties and say that they've canceled two additional drone shows. And Argentina has seized more than 700 marine animals in what authorities call a major wildlife trafficking case. They recovered the animals at the Buenos Aires airport. Officials say that pufferfish, lionfish, starfish, and others were headed for the exotic pet trade. Many were already dead after days in transit. And Air New Zealand is looking to revolutionize sleep comfort on long-haul economy flights. The airline plans to introduce bunk beds on some routes, and CNN's Lilith Marcus got to try them out.
4: Flat? In economy? On long-haul flights? This airline is hoping to make that a reality with bunk beds. I recently checked out Skynest, a beds-on-board concept rolled out by Air New Zealand for flights between Auckland and New York City.
5: Oh, this is cozy!
4: Think of it as a compromise. Less expensive than business-class lie-flat seats, but more relaxing than regular economy seats. Six people can be in this nest at a time. Still, it's not cheap. A session of 4 hours comes at a cost of $495, plus amenities like an eye mask and earplugs. Air New Zealand's CEO has said that the company wants to, quote, lead in sleep. That's a necessity for the airline. New Zealand's location means that a majority of their flights are long hauls, so they have to really work hard to make passengers comfortable when they're spending so long in the sky. Before this, the airline rolled out the Sky Couch, where three economy seats were combined into a bed. That idea was licensed by United, so you might start seeing it in the U.S.
3: 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Still to come on CNN Headline Express, CVS suing the state of Tennessee over one of its new laws that the company alleges will force dozens of pharmacies to close. And here's something that you don't see every day in Texas, a runaway kangaroo. Ooh, good luck catching that one.
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5: All right, in today's Money Express, the FAA wants to fine Alaska Airlines a whopping $165,000 for allowing drunk people on flights. The agency claims that there were 11 flights between February 2024 and 2025 with intoxicated passengers, which is against federal regulations. Alaska Airlines has 30 days to respond after receiving the enforcement letter. And CBS Health is suing Tennessee over a new law that could lead to the closure of all of its locations in the state once enacted. Maribel Aber joins us from the NASDAQ market site with that and the rest of your top money headlines. Maribel, what are we learning about this lawsuit?
6: So, Brett, indeed, CVS suing Tennessee over this new law that it says will force dozens of pharmacies to close statewide. The measure bars companies from both providing prescription benefits and operating retail pharmacies. CVS owns Caremark, one of the country's largest prescription drug managers. Supporters say the new law reduces conflicts of interest and lowers drug costs. CVS warns it could shutter around 130 pharmacies and limit access to roughly 1.5 million people. The FDA is sending warning letters to retailers selling nicotine and tobacco products aimed at kids and teens. Officials say the packaging closely resembles candy, breath mints, and cough drops. The letters are part of a broader crackdown on illegal imports and unauthorized products. Businesses that fail to remove the items could face legal action, fines, and inventory seizures. Okay, the U.S. Postal Service is bringing Mr. Rogers back to your neighborhood. Americans were asked to vote on stamp designs as part of the country's 250th birthday celebration. After 500,000 votes, Mr. Rogers won by a wide margin. Fred Rogers hosted his PBS children's show from 1968 to 2001. He was known for his storytelling and puppet friends like King Friday and Daniel the Tiger. The stamps go on sale June 1st while supplies last. Won't you please be my neighbor, Brad?
5: I certainly will. Mr. Rogers, beloved by all, and of course, it's always a beautiful day in the neighborhood wherever he is. Maribel Aber, thank you so much. Authorities in Michigan say that they believe a fire that caused a massive home explosion is an attempted murder-suicide. That's where we start our check on stories making headlines across the country. Take a look at this. doorbell camera showing that strong blast. Authorities say a man intentionally set that fire, and they say that they found an unidentified body inside the house, and they think it was the man. Now, neighbors managed to pull his wife from the burning house. According to investigators, she had serious injuries. We take you now to Florida. That's where two people are recovering from minor injuries after a boat crashed in Fort Lauderdale, and it was caught on camera. Terrell Forney with CNN affiliate WPLG has the story.
7: Things are calm 1 second on this video, but in the next, chaos as a boat that appears to be making a U-turn speeds up and slams into another vessel, all before striking a dock and then hitting a second vessel and eventually coming to rest.
8: So we were right at the spot where the accident took place.
7: Steve Messier and his son were among the visitors who spent Sunday at the 15th Street Fisheries in Fort Lauderdale, narrowly missing the danger that evening. The collision happened at the marina right behind the popular restaurant. Watch again. Upon impact, a man is thrown from the back of that other vessel onto the concrete.
8: We feel very fortunate that we had decided to leave about 10 minutes before that accident happened.
7: You see families, even small children, on the dock as the drama unfolds. The video from EarthCam captured the collisions and is likely now part of the investigation into what went wrong. But despite how jarring the images are, no one was seriously injured.
8: Oh my goodness. Yeah, it's scary to think that, a lot of people are there regularly. Could have been much worse.
5: All right. Remarkable that there were no injuries, and thankfully there were none. And we take you out to California. That's where a woman says that she was scammed out of thousands of dollars after believing that her daughter was kidnapped by a Mexican drug cartel. And it all started with a phone call from an unknown number. According to Deborah Del Mastro, artificial intelligence was used to mimic the sound of her daughter's voice. She said she wired $5,400 to Mexico after following the caller's instructions for hours. Del Mastro believed that she would then find her daughter at a nearby grocery store. But when the 37-year-old did not show, she called her daughter directly and learned it was all fake.
9: It was my daughter's voice, having an absolute panic attack, trying to breathe, scared, telling me that, I love you, Mom. I'm so sorry. I'm so scared. And then they just cut it off.
5: Police say that they are investigating, but it's unlikely that Del Mastro will get her money back. And look at this face. A lioness cub was born last month at the Pittsburgh Zoo and Aquarium to 9-year-old parents, Hondo and Scarlett. The first cub for both. Less than a year after Hondo arrived, staff say that she's developing well and is expected to make her public debut in late summer. Sounds like I have some summer plans. And we take you to Texas, where this story could only Texas the way Texas does. A kangaroo on the loose. Waco police officers, because where else? Captured a kangaroo on Monday. He kept hopping away from the officers, and the kangaroo named Bingus was safely captured and returned to a local wildlife rescue after a short pursuit there. My goodness, how fast do you need to run to catch a kangaroo? That's the big question. That does it for CNN Headline Express. I'm Brad Smith. CNN This Morning with Audie Cornish starts right now.

0: Today in the group chat, a Texas triumph for Trump pick Ken Paxton. But can he lasso enough support to keep that Senate seat from turning blue?
1: He can never become our senator, but I need your help.
0: And a dangerous mission deep underground. Is there still hope of finding survivors trapped in a flooded cave?
2: Last week, they found live worms in their food.
0: Now seeing protests and a hunger strike at an ICE detention facility. I'm going to be asking a congressman who's been inside what he saw. And President Trump convenes his cabinet in just a couple of hours. Are we going to get substance or performance?
3: We do not want to lose our only congressman, our only African-American congressman.
0: New voting maps that would favor Republicans blocked in two different states. Is the tide turning on redistricting? And then this happened. RFK Jr., bare hands, a pair of snakes. His wife, Cheryl Hines, is all of us.
4: Bobby, honey, let it go. Oh, my God.
5: Jesus, the mouths are
4: Bobby,
5: huge.
6: If Paxton wins a nomination, could you vote for him in the general election?
7: Hell no.
6: If he gets a nomination, Paxton, could you support him in November?
8: No, absolutely not. No.
6: Would you vote for Tallarico?
8: Absolutely. Mm-hmm.
0: All right, a landslide victory for Ken Paxton in Texas. But can the Republican nominee now get John Cornyn voters on his side? Good morning, everybody. I'm Audie Cornish, and we are going to start with this, with John Cornyn, another Senate incumbent fallen. He lost his primary to Trump-backed opponent Ken Paxton. And Paxton already looking to November and his new foe, Democrat James Tallarico.
1: Some people know him as Tofu Tallarico. Some people call him Six Gender Jimmy. I've even heard some people call him James Tallarico. He can never become our senator, but I need your help. We know James Tallarico is going to raise more money than any Democrat in America.
0: So if the primary was any indication, Paxton has a lot of work to do. A jaw-dropping $130 million spent on ads between Paxton and Cornyn.
9: The truth is that that's money that could be and should be better spent in places like Georgia, North Carolina, Michigan, and New Hampshire. If the Texas Senate seat is in jeopardy, that really jeopardizes our majority. Because it will take away necessary resources to win these other seats that we're depending on to maintain the majority and perhaps grow it.
0: Joining me now in the group chat, Ron Brownstein, CNN senior political analyst, Terry Schilling, president of the American Principles Project, and Antoine Seawright, Democratic strategist. I want to turn to what happens now when you look like you have the two candidates for the general. And Terry, since you're here, you know a thing or two about writing an ad for Republicans, okay? And I noticed the ones when it comes to Tallarico are pretty familiar, talking about past statements related to trans rights, talking to past statements, I don't know, accusing him of being a vegan, which I didn't know was an accusatory act now, punishable by law. Here is how Tallarico has generally sort of sold himself in his pro ads, right? When he's saying, hey, Texans, this is who I am. This is the kind of commercial he's running.
10: When I was 28, I almost died. I was diagnosed with type 1 diabetes. When I picked up my first insulin prescription, it cost me $684. I couldn't afford that. Most Texans can't either. So when I got to the Texas House, I took on Big Pharma and capped insulin at $25 a month.
0: So some of the stuff he mentions in here, whether it's Big Pharma or insulin, these are things Republicans have been talking about. So is there a lane for him? Is there a Cornyn voter that's going to be won over by this messaging?
11: Well, first of all, I don't think so. We've been told in 2008, in 2014, in 2020, and now in 2026, that Texas is going to turn purple and then turn blue. It's just not going to happen. The demographics aren't there. The state is very conservative. It's Christian-oriented. And with Tallarico, you have a candidate. I know I know, you're shocked that they're calling, you're using tofu against it. But this is Texas, and I've spent a lot of time in Texas and invested a lot of money in Texas elections. That's actually devastating for him. You need someone, if the Democrats really wanted to take out any Republican in that state, Ted Cruz or even Paxton, they would nominate an oil man. They would nominate someone that's out there working on the oil rigs, not some leftist professor, leftist teacher from Austin, who says that the incarnation of Christ justifies abortion.
0: I heard all your fighting words.
11: It's
0: Austin.
11: Crazy. It's crazy.
0: Teacher, yuck.
11: But they'd be better off going with an oil man.
0: Because I'm sure you guys, true, Texas is the white whale for Democrats. Also true, Trump-backed candidates that didn't do so well in a state like Georgia, a southern state where maybe the demographics weren't supposed to work out in his favor, and now there are Democratic senators there. So do Democrats feel like this is the year?
5: Conservative does not mean Christian. GOP does not mean God's only party. I want to just say that to my dear friend to my right here. But politics is a game of matchups. And when you have an indicted election denier who helped lead the effort to overturn the 2020 election and someone who is impeached, I think we welcome that to the conversation. I think that Democrats are well positioned to take advantage of a very fertile environment, not only because Republicans have failed in Washington, but also I think people in Texas are feeling the residue of the failed leadership in Washington.
0: Yeah.
5: And I think that
0: Let
5: matters in this
0: Ron,
5: environment.
0: Because I think we're also not talking about what has changed in Texas,
11: yeah.
0: Meaning I really would like to know who's doing the polling on Latino voters in Texas. Well, I would like to know the polling in these new districts that have been redrawn.
7: I was just in South Texas a couple weeks ago. Look, the baseline, obviously, for Democrats in Texas is 2018. Beto O'Rourke got within 2.6 points of Ted Cruz, their best performance since the early 1990s. I remember being down there for that 94 governor's race.
0: And he had a skateboard. So are you okay with those?
7: No. If you look at what's changed in Texas since 2018, when Beto got to within 2.5 of Ted Cruz, all of the growth in the state has been non-white. Okay, all the population growth. White voters were 51% of eligible voters in 2018. Now they're about 46.
0: Eligible citizen voters
7: were 51% white in 2018. Now it's about 46. The growth has been urban. Trump is in a weaker position today than he was in 2018. In the exit poll in 2018, he was at 49% approval. Latest UT polling, he's at 45. His polling is particularly down among college-educated white voters, who are those kind of suburban, Cornyn-ish Republican on economic voters. Now, Paxton is in some ways weaker than Cruz. He's in some ways stronger in that he has maybe an even bigger connection to the rural voters. It's obviously uphill for Democrats in Texas for a lot of reasons, mostly because of this vast white rural population.
0: Yeah, we know that. We're just trying to figure out how much bigger is the hill.
7: But the hill, you know, the demographics of the state have changed enough that Richard Murray of the University of Houston calculates that if everybody voted every group voted the same way they did in 18, but are present in the proportions they are today, Beto would have won.
5: That is
7: the possibility.
5: Ron, can I make one point?
7: Sure.
5: What Paxton is going to have to do, he's going to have to bring along the Cornyn primary voters, as well as that means he's going to have to grow his coalition. He can't just rely in a general election on his primary voters because of what I said in the beginning. Texas is now fertile ground because of the demographics.
0: It's not been proven that these Republicans who get upset with the MAGA candidate magically decide that they're going
7: Some
0: to vote.
7: Some of them may not vote. Well,
0: yeah,
7: that's the most Democrats.
0: Let me just play one more thing. This is Ted Cruz, because, you know, these guys lost a teammate in the Senate. They're not. They like John Cornyn. They're a little annoyed, and they're worried about how Trump is putting his finger on the scale, getting these wins. Here is Ted Cruz on his podcast.
12: Bill Cassidy, Tom Tillis, John Cornyn, Rand Paul. Those are four senators. We have a 53-47 majority. If you lose four senators, you're below 50 and you can't get anything done. I don't envision suddenly anything becoming hunky-dory and they're being happy. Like that dynamic for 2026, the rest of the year, we're going to have interesting challenges.
0: So, like cautiously optimistic, interesting challenges translated is real worry. Is that fair?
11: Absolutely. Look, I just want to reiterate, Ken Paxton just had $130 million spent against him and won by over 30 points in that race. That's a very strong candidate to be able to withstand that in a primary.
0: Would you have wanted to have spent that money, as a person who's bought ads, would you have wanted to spend that money in Texas.
11: Oh, no.
0: And not New Hampshire. Like, just literally
11: Audie,
0: anywhere else.
11: Audie, I couldn't agree. Okay. I couldn't agree more with you, but here's the problem.
0: That doesn't say strength. That says, oh, my God, are we losing this?
11: No, no. What it says is the country club Republicans are trying to keep their grasp on the Republican Party. And we're seeing this all across the country, these populist uprisings. In South Dakota, we have the Speaker of the House, John Hanson. He's the populist. It's now a one-point race between three candidates at the top. And Dusty Johnson, he spent so much more money than the rest of us. But the people that are actually rising up and speaking to what the voters want,
0: well,
11: they're the ones.
0: We're going to talk more about this. So you guys,
5: family values conversation.
0: Stay with me. And to your point, the Wall Street Journal opinion page was not happy with Paxton. Needless to say, to your point. But now I want to turn to this. Some of the president's critics looking to flip the script, saying that they want a cut of that so-called anti-weaponization fund. And then here's just RFK Jr. You know, wrangling snakes. And in fact, this is just his latest animal encounter. Plus, we want to bring you back to that chemical tank that implodes at a Washington State paper plant, because that site could still be a danger.
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1: Okay, it is now 15 minutes past the hour. Here is your morning roundup. President Trump is saying his physical exam at Walter Reed Medical Center went, quote, perfectly. The soon-to-be 80-year-old president spent about 3 hours getting what the White House called a routine medical and dental exam. The White House doctor is expected to release his report on the exam within a few days. At least one person is dead. 9 employees remain unaccounted for after a large tank of chemical treatment ruptured at a paper and packaging facility in Washington state. 9 others were injured, and the ruptured tank contained a chemical mixture that's used in the papermaking process. And Alabama's plan to use a new congressional map that favors Republicans in a key House race in the midterms temporarily blocked by federal judges. In South Carolina, the Senate just rejected the president's call to redraw congressional maps and target Congressman Jim Clyburn's seat.
2: We do not want to lose our only congressman, our only African-American congressman.
3: I want to be part of the movement that demonstrates how important this election is.
1: Voter turnout was high in South Carolina. Congressman Clyburn told reporters, quote, people tend to vote when they get angry. And let's just add Snake Wrangler to his resume, RFK Jr. Posting a video of him capturing 2 snakes barehanded. This was on Dr. Oz's porch. Now, RFK's wife can be heard in the background asking the thing we were all asking, if they're biting. He confirmed they were. She then says, why? Let them go. Yeah. Let's take this to the group chat. we have such a weird mix of animal stories about this man.
4: You know,
1: bears,
4: Trump nominates
1: whale things.
4: One Catholic, and he turns out to be a Pentecostal. I don't get
1: this. Oh, wow. Well, jokes on jokes.
4: But in reality,
1: jokes on jokes, this guy. Look, these are, I'm not even bringing up the worm in the brain, okay? I'm just going with the dead bear in Central Park. Ha ha. And then the eating a dog denial, which is a problem I haven't had yet. I haven't had to deny that. Mm. And then also sawing the head off a whale. So actually the snake's like...
4: Pretty tame.
1: And the Pentecostals can write their notes to Terry Schilling at terryschilling.com. Okay, after the break on CNN This Morning, the rescue of a flooded case in Laos, a live report just ahead. Plus, President Trump wants all federal workers to sign NDAs. What could be the downside of cracking down on leaks?
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16: In this... CNN.
1: So the Trump administration is determined to stop the federal workforce from leaking information to the media, and they're proposing a government-wide NDA for all existing and new federal employees to sign. So workers would have to agree to safeguard non-public, confidential, or proprietary information created or obtained through their official duties. And leaks have been a real concern for the president. Just last month, he openly expressed his displeasure with the leak of classified information from an ongoing U.S. rescue mission in Iran.
17: We're going to go to the media company that released it, and we're going to say, national security, give it up or go to jail. But we have to find that leaker because that's a sick person.
1: Okay, group chat is back. Now, obviously, as reporters, Ron, you and I are biased because all kinds of stories come from this. And the OPB actually put out a memo, and they noted the stories that concern them. One of them was a website leaking the information of ICE agents. Another one was a story about the NDA proposal. And another one was about, let me see, reporting on the Maduro raid. Which, interestingly enough, there's actually a U.S. Service person who is on trial for betting on that in prediction markets.
18: This proposal is actually very revealing. Obviously, first about Trump's view of the media in a free society, in a democratic society, and how limited his view of that is. But even more importantly, he views the public sector, government employees, not as working for the public, but as working for him.
1: But can I stop you? The Supreme Court, after the release of that early leak of the abortion ruling, they have new security policies in place.
18: This is his vision is that the federal government are there to execute his will, to reward his friends, punish his enemies, advance his goals, with essentially no obligation to the public. And this is of a piece, I think, this is very kind of philosophically consistent with the way he views the Justice Department and the way he views all of the departments, the way he overruled the FDA on flavored vaping. This is his vision of the federal government. It is an extension of his will with no independent statutory or constitutional obligations
1: so
18: to the public.
1: So one of the things, I guess, that's not working are the random polygraph tests, which, again, were reported, I guess, because of a leaker, but is information I'm glad I know. Can you talk about, like, I understand their preoccupation with this, but given his pitch to the voter as a transparent figure, why keep going to these lengths?
4: Because no one has been betrayed or backstabbed or maligned and lied about as president more than President Trump. I think that's undeniable.
19: Come on.
4: Okay, the Russia collusion hoax turned out to be a total hoax. It was totally exaggerated and it was all based on lies. We want to avoid things that are distractions. We want to avoid the noise and get back to the signal.
1: But there's already laws about this.
4: And there are already laws that protect whistleblowers, right?
1: Yeah.
4: So it's important that we protect the security of the United States. This is all coming in light of the new ballroom, by the way, which needs to have NDAs around it. It's a security measure for the White House. You can't know everything about the White House and its designs for it.
1: No, I like this. You have 100% trust in the government at all times.
4: No, I don't. But
1: you do.
4: No, I don't always. But I just think that the leaks are cheap. The leaks, you can go to any reporter and lie about it. There's an official process through whistleblowing. And these anonymous sources nonstop.
1: All right. Let me go to Antoine for a second. Antoine, before you start, though, through the whistleblowing question. The president, since January, has fired or forced out 21 inspectors general. 75% of those positions are open, and 23% of their budgets have been, the proposal is to cut. So the people the whistleblowers would go to, their chairs are spinning empty. Antoine.
19: Loyalty is a top requirement to work in and around Donald Trump.
4: And every administration.
19: Mm-hmm. Loyalty is a... That's not true. Secondly, I would just add, it's clear that they are actively pursuing aggressively state-run media, because any story or any reports contrary or anti-Trump, it becomes problematic. And so they're trying to suffocate and silent voices within government who want to reveal the truth. The bigger issue I have here, Ron, is the fact that usually Congress, whose job is to oversee the executive branch, would provide some sort of intervention here when things like this happen. Yet we see a rubber stamp from this majority in Congress. And I think that's where we have to draw the line. If you're not doing anything wrong, then why should we be signing NDAs when it comes to the federal government that's funded by taxpayers like you and I?
4: We wouldn't have to do it if there weren't lying
19: people
4: that
19: leaked facts. How would you feel if this was Joe Biden?
4: We saw it under Joe Biden.
19: When did the Biden-Harris administration implement NDA signings or attempt to in the 4 years that Joe Biden was president? Just tell me when, and I will agree with you.
4: I can tell you there was a lot of...
19: You never answered my question.
4: Because...
19: When did it happen?
4: Because there were tons of leaks under the Trump administration. That's why this is happening. Yeah. It didn't really happen under the Biden administration.
18: There are leaks under every administration. I mean, this is a distillation of his view of the federal government. This is the distillation of his view, that it is the extension of his personal will. It has no independent statutory or constitutional obligations to the public.
1: Well,
18: and that is you know, for better or worse, that is how he envisions the federal government working. He envisions it as a way to reward friends, punish enemies, advance his goals, but not have any kind of independent.
1: This is going to be a next segment is going to be connected coming up today, because it's about that weaponization fund, right? The anti-weaponization fund. And I'm sure a lot of people are going to want to know where that money is going and if it's all under the Justice Department and they don't want to share and no one leaks. That is where you start to have people.
19: His family cannot be investigated.
1: Well, I'm just saying, like, this is where people feel like if the government's not being upfront with them, they're actually going to be hopeful for a leak. So coming up, we are going to be talking about that. There's even some people who say, look, they might deserve a piece of it, but they're not going to apply. We're going to explain why. And then we want to bring you an update on that search for people trapped in a flooded cave. Survivors actually have been found. So we're going to talk about what's next.
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9: So we're following this breaking news. Divers say five people trapped in a cave in Laos have been found alive. CNN's Will Ripley joins us now. Will, what can you tell us about the people who have been found?
10: Hi, Audie. Good morning. Yeah, some extraordinary images just coming in within the last hour or so from this cave in central Laos. There were seven villagers who went inside the cave. And this is the first picture that's just come in of five of them who are alive, trapped underground in a flooded cave. They've been there for a week. They went in there mining for gold. Then, this is the rainy season in this area, there was a massive monsoon rain and it flooded the cave, and the cave remains flooded. So you've had a team of about 100 rescuers that have had to go in there, and they've been spending the last week looking for these seven people. They found five of them. Two of them are still missing. And what's extraordinary about this is how small they've actually had to pass through to get to these miners. You're talking about a space that's about 23 inches wide. So one of the rescuers, who's about 5'11", said he actually had to exhale, remove his equipment, wiggle through to get into the next area of the cave. It's about 1,000 feet of flooded tunnels. The water is muddy. It's pitch black. So if you don't have your headlamp on, you can't see anything. But they were able to use special technology, including radar, to scan the inside of the cave and figure out that there is, amidst all that flooding, an elevated air pocket where these five were able to sit and were able to breathe in air that is still breathable because of other openings, small openings in these tunnels, these mining tunnels that have allowed oxygen to get in. So now that they've located these five, step number one, they have to still locate the other two. Then they'll start getting in things like fresh water, and they'll start getting in food, and they'll start to make contact. They've actually already set up internet service inside some areas of the cave. That's how we're able to get pictures out so quickly. It's really extraordinary, the technology they've been able to use. The fact that we can show you these images from underground just minutes after they're taken. But it's still a tremendously dangerous task ahead for the rescuers because, as I mentioned, it's rainy season. And every day there are storms in the forecast. They often happen in the late afternoon and evening hours. And it is now evening in this part of Laos. So there could be storms that could develop overnight. And when those storms break out, all the rescuers have to get out because water can rush back into the cave very quickly. But they do believe that where these five survivors are sitting, this is a safe zone. It has an oxygen pocket, and they will be able to, at some point in the coming days, get them out alive. It could take quite a while. Remember back in Thailand in 2018, you had that soccer team that was trapped in a cave, and it took 18 days to rescue all of them safely and alive. Back in India in 2023, it took 17 days to get a group of miners who were trapped in a tunnel to get them all out alive. But now we know that of the seven people in this cave in Laos, five of them are alive. They're still searching for two more. An extraordinary piece of good news to share with you this morning, Audie.
9: It is a long road ahead, but good to hear. Again, five people found still alive. Will Ripley will be checking with you today. Thank you. Now I want to turn to the potential deal to end the war with Iran. Both sides hammering out details on a memorandum of understanding for further negotiations. One line in the memo deals with unfreezing $24 billion in Iranian assets in exchange for Iran opening the Strait of Hormuz. That's according to an Iranian-linked media agency. Recent airstrikes in Iran show that the U.S. calls self-defense are complicating things. Iran's military calling it an act of, quote, deceit and treachery.
2: It is correct to say that we have reached a conclusion on a large part of the issues under discussion. However, no one can make such a claim to say that this means the imminent signing of an agreement.
9: Joining me now, Bobby Ghosh, geopolitics analyst and former senior editor at Bloomberg. Good morning, Bobby. So first, we just saw someone from the Iranian government speaking, but I want to play for you Senator Mark Warner. He's a Democrat from Virginia, and he's sort of raising questions about even who's at the negotiating table. Who are we dealing with when the U.S. is dealing with Iran? Here he is.
3: How can we be claiming we're close to a deal and then we are striking Iran militarily? Part of that is due to the fact that the Secretary of State, I think, is negotiating with the Iranian foreign minister that has some power, but the real power in the Iran now resides with the Iranian Revolutionary Guard, who has control of the military.
9: I want to leave time for the details of the deal, but can you tell me, do you see the same discrepancy the senator's seeing?
11: No, not really. It is true that we're dealing with the foreign minister, but at the same time, it's clear that the speaker of the Iranian parliament, Mohammad Bagher Qalibaf, who is well connected both with the IRGC and the political wing of the regime, is running the negotiations. Now, the regime has always had factions, but it is also able, despite all those factions, to present a unified unified decision-making process. So I'm not concerned that the U.S. is negotiating with the wrong people. My concern is that we have so little insight into what is being negotiated. We've got we've got what each side is claiming to be the key points, but of course we can't know that until the end game is played out, and that is where my concern lies. I'm pretty confident that whoever is representing Tehran has got the authorization of the IRGC, otherwise they would not be allowed to get on a plane to leave the country for the negotiations.
9: So to this point, we know that Iran wants sanctions lifted. We also know that Iran wants some money, right? They want unfrozen assets. Yeah. Can you talk about this? Because this is like one aspect of the deal that maybe is somewhat similar to what President Obama negotiated. What is the role of this money? Is it a sticking point?
11: Well, because Iran has been under sanctions, quite a lot of Iranian money assets have been frozen for many, many years. And that number only grows exponentially with every passing year. And so at the moment, there are all kinds of different numbers floating around. Some Iranian sources talk about $100 billion. Some say something closer to $20 billion. And so there is Iranian money that is sitting in international banks that has been frozen. And Iran thinks that it should now be allowed access to that money. Remember, they're going to need quite a lot of money to repair the enormous damage that has been done to the country, to its infrastructure, because of the war. The risk, of course, is if you release that money, will it actually be used for reconstruction, or will it be used to rearm Iran? That has always been the conundrum that that the other side of the negotiations, with any negotiation with Iran, that's always been the concern, that if you give them the money, will that money wind up in the pockets of the IRGC? Will they spend it on more missiles? Will some of it go into the nuclear program? That's been the concern, and the money exists. There's no ambivalence about that. And the only question is, can this regime be trusted to use that money for the purposes that it claims to want it?
9: Okay, one of the many sticking points in what we're learning out of this proposal. Bobby Ghosh, hope to have you back. Thank you.
11: Anytime, Audie.
9: So I want to turn to the Justice Department's $1.8 billion fund. They're calling it the Anti-Weaponization Fund. There's some, like, interesting takers. In fact, some of them are actually Trump opponents.
12: I'm guessing I'll be in line. I hope I'll be ahead of those who savagely beat police officers and sack the Capitol.
13: Are you going to apply?
12: Well, I'll talk to my lawyers, but it certainly sounds intended for someone like me.
13: Do you really think Donald Trump's going to want you to have any money?
14: Probably not.
13: Okay.
14: But wouldn't that be something if he actually decided to do it?
13: I mean, if Hunter Biden wants to apply for this particular fund, he is welcome to.
15: Okay, so the group chat is back. You know, I love a good Comey troll, always be trolling. A judge actually just delayed his trial date, so his legal troubles are going to drag on through the fall. I'm sure he's going to be out there talking about this. I want to ask you about the backlash to this, which has been nonpartisan in some ways, and the reluctance of lawmakers. Yeah. What are you? Why this thing?
16: Well, because I think, you know, this is a, again, a distillation of a larger theme in the Trump presidency. I mean, what is the core Democratic argument in 2026 that Republicans are worried about? The core Democratic argument is that you elected Donald Trump to solve your cost of living problem, and all he has done is made it worse while enriching himself, his family, and his allies.
15: And to note how this works, there's no partisan requirements. Yeah. The attorney general appoints the board, even though Trump can fire anyone. And the thing I love about it, no claims after I leave, December 1st, 2028.
16: It is a very tangible symbol, along surprisingly with the ballroom, I think, and as well as some of the self-dealing of the family, of this argument that Donald Trump took his eye off the ball of what he was elected to do. He was elected to solve your cost of living problems. Those are not getting better. If anything, they're getting worse because of tariffs and the gas prices in the war. And you are seeing all of these actions that are designed to take taxpayer money and put it toward things that are important to him and not to you.
15: And that
16: is a very powerful political argument.
15: It does feel like the constituency that loves Trump also does firmly believe that the government was weaponized against him. This is like a core tenet of it. They do feel like they saw actions and law enforcement actions that were wrong. And then something about this, for instance, the IRS provision of this that says that neither he nor even his relatives, his family, can be audited forever is the kind of thing that drew intense scrutiny. Here is Joe Rogan talking about this, you know, tax issue.
17: That is so crazy. Imagine like somebody accused you of murder.
18: Yeah.
17: And it turns out you weren't guilty of that murder. And then you sue them. And you go, you can never prosecute me for murder again. And then like, you just go straight Uday Hussein.
18: Yeah. And they're like, it's cool. Yeah. It's fine.
17: Oh, that's now, nuts.
15: I always like to look at what he's saying as a kind of proxy for that undecided, maybe that voter who stays home, maybe that voter who's disaffected, who went for Trump. What do you make of the way even he is talking about it? I mean, his analogy is getting away with murder.
2: Well,
15: that's for you.
19: That's right. Well, I didn't know. You were looking back and forth. No. Look, I don't know much about this provision. I'm just now learning about it for the first time. But what I will say is the government was weaponized against really good people.
15: Not the question. What do you make of Rogan, of all people, explaining it to his public in this way?
19: Rogan does represent a significant portion of the swing electorate. There's no denying that. And there's going to need to be an answer to this. I don't know what that answer is because I don't actually know what the real facts are here. But the government was weaponized against very innocent people. Michael Caputo had to move his family from New York to Florida. He has little girls. You had Mike Flynn had to sell his home and mortgage.
15: Comey, you're into this?
19: Apply for it. Great. They were the ones weaponizing the government against us and lying against it.
15: Antoine, jump in.
2: Well, not only is this corrupt, it's unconstitutional because Congress controls the purse. So this MAGA slush fund would essentially take taxpayers' dollars and give to white nationalists.

0: on Barack Obama or President Kamala Harris?
1: So what I want to say is that this government held thousands of people without charges in prison for years. That needs to be recompensed. These people were... There were thousands of January 6ers that were held without charges, without the ability to even contest it. You're looking at me like I'm crazy.
2: No. I just want to get the facts on that. That is not something I've heard. I know there were people who went to jail because they were convicted and they have since gotten
1: They were pardoned. There were thousands of people that were put in jail without charges and were held there. And those people need to be recompensed.
3: Look, this is kind of a new lost cause kind of, I think, line of argument. But the fact remains that for the Joe Rogan constituents, for the last 7, 8, 9 points of the electorate that put Donald Trump back in the White House, the core concern is that they elected him to solve their cost of living problem. They do not believe he has. And this becomes a powerful symbol that he is more focused on himself, his family, and his allies than on them. And that is why you see so many Republicans in Congress going, whoa,
2: and
3: this one is just too much for me.
2: The other thing I want to say is, like, those people, you know, because I'm thinking about what you're saying, were in pre-trial detention. They were going through the legal process, which, by the way, is not what this weaponization fund does. It does not go to court. Meaning past settlement funds the government had, let's say, with Native American farmers, it actually went through the courts. This is not going to do that. The president is going to make a board. He's going to be in charge of the board. And then he's going to dole out money in a fund.
0: And then
2: he has complete control. I just want to know, what is the accountability mechanism that is comparable to a class action lawsuit or a government fund that's been approved by Congress? What is it about this fund that has those mechanisms for accountability?
1: Congress is actually trying to put those mechanisms into legislation right now. That's why you just had legislation to keep the government funded and open fail just a few days ago. This is being debated right now. They can't get
2: to agreement. I thought it failed because they weren't into it.
1: Some of them were, but they got to get to agreement.
2: That's not what I remember.
0: Sticking to Ron's point, this unnecessary affordability crisis has gotten worse since
1: Donald. It hasn't gotten worse under Donald Trump. It was worse under Biden. Biden had 9%.
0: Have you seen the Fox News polling? Have you seen CNN polling?
1: Yes, people are
0: hurting. They talked about prices
1: to blame it on Donald Trump.
0: Utilities, gas, groceries, goods, and services.
1: Yes, the system.
0: As a direct result of MAGAnomics failing the American people. That has zero to do with Joseph R. Biden in his 4 years.
1: It has nothing. It has everything to do with Trump. Everything. He can't get legislation passed because there aren't even 10 Democrats or 7 Democrats that will join him.
0: Republicans control the House and the Senate.
1: They don't control. They don't get to 60 votes. No one's willing to break the filibuster. You think we should break the filibuster?
0: Republicans control the House and the Senate and have put zero effort into lowering the price of
1: gas.
2: You guys have gone pretty far afield. One fact check, gas prices now at $4.50 are at the level they were at 2022. Let me just say an actual fact. This is where gas prices are. Argue all you want about the rest of the economy, but I just want to be clear to the audience I don't want them to be gaslit about what they're paying at the pump.
3: Look, it's not Donald Trump's problem on the economy is not only that he is there while people are unhappy about their cost of living. It is that majorities of the country believe his policies have compounded, not alleviated, the problem on both tariffs and the war. You look at that CNN polling, what was it, 77-5 people said that the war has directly hurt their financial situation, and the numbers on tariffs are in the 60s as well. It's not just that he's an innocent bystander, it is that they believe he is compounding the problem.
2: We're going to bring more of this data in a minute, but I also want to turn to this because there's a fresh round of active protests outside a New Jersey ICE facility. There's a reported hunger strike inside, and I'm going to speak with a New Jersey lawmaker about what some are calling inhumane conditions at that facility.
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8: We know that there's people with serious illnesses inside who have no access to medicine or to be taken to a hospital or to a nurse. Or in the case of last week, they found live worms in their food.
9: Okay, tension built over conditions at an Immigration and Customs Enforcement detention center in Newark, New Jersey. So protesters outside Delaney Hall showed up to stand in solidarity with detainees who have been holding a hunger strike. Lawyers say conditions inside are unacceptable, that these people are being served expired and spoiled food, being kept in cold rooms, that they lack access to medical care as well as legal counsel. The Department of Homeland Security denies that there's a hunger strike and poor conditions. They call it a political stunt. The problem is, if there isn't a hunger strike, why did we hear this from Trump supporters, Czar?
10: Hunger strikes never work. We're not going to change what we do because someone goes on a hunger strike. As a matter of fact, if it gets bad enough and the positions feel like they're putting themselves in extreme danger, medical danger, then we'll force feed them. We'll get a court order and force feed them. Hunger strikes do not work. So they can put themselves in a position where they're not eating, but it's not going to cause them to be released. We are going to continue to arrest people. We'll continue to detain people.
9: I'm going to bring in now Democratic Congressman Rob Menendez from New Jersey. You've actually been inside this facility. We're learning about this hunger strike ostensibly because people's attorneys, right, are giving the information. What has it been like for lawmakers trying to get inside?
11: Well, first, thanks for having me. And second, it's been a mixed bag. We've been able to tour the facility, do our oversight visits on both an announced and unannounced basis. But over this weekend, I went there on Sunday evening to check in on a constituent around 8 p.m. And was denied access. Had to stay at the facility for over 15 hours before gaining access. So it's been a mixed bag. It's been complicated. But ultimately, my belief is that ICE wants to restrict people's access to the facility, including Governor Sherrill's, because they know what's happening inside would shock the conscience of any American.
9: Do you fear what Homan is saying, that at this facility they might force feed those who are participating in any kind of hunger strike?
11: Yeah, I do, because I don't believe ICE has any limits on its cruelty. I wish they were more concerned with thinking about some of the concerns raised by the individuals in there, including a lack of access to adequate medical attention. But instead, they're thinking about the problem on their hands, which is that people are going on a hunger strike, which has been confirmed even by Mr. Homan, because they want to raise awareness, yes, about the conditions that exist inside the facility, a facility the American taxpayer is paying $1 billion for, but also they want to raise awareness about who they are. You know, they're not violent criminals. Most of them, hardly any of them, I should say, have any criminal record. Right. Most of them are married to U.S. citizens, have U.S. citizen children. These are their stories.
9: I think the argument from the administration is, by definition, if they are here illegally, they have committed a crime. And I want you to respond to DHS Secretary Mark Wayne Mullen, because he has this threat for what he calls sanctuary cities like Newark. Take a listen.
4: If they're going to not allow us to go out and arrest the worst of the worst, and then when we call for assistance at the facilities, that the street, it belongs to the city. If it belonged to us, we would take care of it, but it belongs to the city, and they're barricading our employees from coming in and out of the facility, then why are we processing international flights into the airport there?
9: 28% of your flights are international. Are you worried?
11: No, I think it's one of the dumbest things I've ever heard. I mean, first of all, he's still talking about these people the worst of the worst. That's just patently false by ICE's own data. Two is, you know, they're trying to make an issue on what's happening outside the facility because they don't want to acknowledge what's happening inside the facility. The president, this administration are already losing massive amounts of support on how they're enforcing our immigration laws. The more that people have visibility into what's happening inside facilities like Delaney Hall, that support, whatever's remaining of it, will continue to erode.
9: Okay, that's Congressman Rob Menendez of New Jersey talking about the protests outside of that detention center where currently it is reported people are on a hunger strike. Thank you so much for being on. I hope we have you in studio.
11: Yeah, would love that. Thanks so much.
9: And you guys, thank you so much for being with me today. I love the discussion. We've got a lot coming up. I want you guys to stick around CNN for. There's going to be a cabinet meeting coming up later today, so we'll get to hear from the president there. And we're also reporting the news that five people have been found alive in that cave, the gold miners in Laos. We're going to have reporting on that later in the hour. I'm Audie Cornish, and the headlines are next.
12: President Trump flexed in Texas, and it worked again. But it's what comes next that will be something to watch. Did the president also just hurt his own chances come November?
13: Breaking news. We are just getting word that five people trapped in a flooded cave for a week, more than 1,000 feet in, they have been found alive. And we got new video just emerging.
14: And a deadly home explosion caught on camera, right? Police say they believe this was done on purpose. I'm Sarah Seidman with John Berman and Kate Baldwin. This is CNN News Central.
12: The Texas takedown. It's become the biggest Senate race of the midterm cycle. This morning, the already record-breaking Texas Senate race is about to get even more expensive after Ken Paxton, backed by the president, trounced incumbent Republican Senator John Cornyn. The Texas Attorney General won more than 63% of the vote from Texas Republicans. The biggest factor, what Paxton himself called the most powerful force in politics, president's endorsement. Clearly, voters followed the president's lead even after party leaders raised concerns, other party leaders, if you will, raised concerns about Paxton's viability in the general election. The Cornyn campaign shined light on the controversies that have followed Paxton for years, including facing charges of securities fraud and accusations of accepting bribes, allegation Paxton dismissed as politically motivated. There's also his 2023 impeachment and subsequent acquittal, all of which the Democratic nominee, James Tallarico, has made very clear that he will do his level best to now highlight. Another big thing to watch, the money. Republicans already spent some $130 million as you can see, on this primary. This is just the primary. The runoff alone saw more than $30 million. Tallarico has been raising big money for the general, bringing in $27 million in the first quarter alone. That's more than Cornyn's $9 million and Paxton's $2 million. Politico reports that Tallarico raised $600,000 in the first 2 hours after Paxton won last night. Now, Paxton overcame that fundraising disadvantage once before, clearly. He's calling on supporters to help him do it again.
15: Some people know him as Tofu Tallarico. Some people call him Six-Gender Jimmy. I've even heard some people call him James Tallarico. He can never become our senator. But I need your help. We know James Tallarico is going to raise more money than any Democrat in America.
12: This race now becomes a central focus for the Republican Party in trying to make sure they keep the seat, to try to also to prevent their now nominee from joining a list of what became doomed candidates that Trump has supported in the past. The likes of Herschel Walker in Georgia, Kerry Lake, Blake Masters in Arizona, Mehmet Oz when he ran for Senate in Pennsylvania. Meanwhile, John Cornyn is now the eighth Republican incumbent to be pushed out by Trump-backed challengers this cycle. And while he started the day calling Ken Paxton an embarrassment, John Cornyn ended the night saying he will still support the Republican ticket.
16: I've spent most of my time in the Senate building the Republican Party in Texas and in the U.S. Senate, and I've always supported the Republican ticket. And I intend to do so again in this general election. I've said throughout this race that I trust the voters of Texas, and they've made their decision, and I must respect it.
12: And with that, buckle up for a general election now. John?
17: Yeah, I mean, Cornyn has also given James Tallarico a lot of fodder for campaign ads going forward. I expect Cornyn will appear in them frequently.
12: That's, I think, a good assumption, JB.
17: All right, this morning, President Trump holds a cabinet meeting. The full cabinet will be there. This is generally a festival of adulation. There are growing questions about where exactly negotiations with Iran stand at the moment after the president seemed to shift on his position of removing enriched uranium from Iran. Vice President J.D. Vance told NBC that he is, quote, extremely hopeful that Iran will agree not to develop a nuclear weapon as part of any deal. Let's get to CNN's Kevin Liptak at the White House, where this meeting will be held in just a few hours. Kevin, what do you expect?
18: Yeah, and it's coming at clearly quite a precarious moment. You know, it was only on Saturday that the president said this deal was largely negotiated. We haven't seen him discussing it on camera since then. And the two sides do seem to be bogged down on some of the finer points on Iran's nuclear program, about the Strait of Hormuz, about the financial relief that Iran will receive as part of this deal. You've also seen the U.S. and Iran exchanging fire after the U.S. found the Iranians laying mines in the Strait of Hormuz, which, one, just underscores the military capabilities that Iran still retains, despite President Trump saying that they had been obliterated, but also just shows you all of the ways that this deal could be upended. So quite an important meeting. The White House says that both foreign issues and domestic issues will be discussed. Of course, they're intertwined, the war causing gas prices to spike, causing agita among Republicans ahead of the midterm elections. And so it will be important to see sort of how the president discusses that today. You know, this meeting was originally meant to be held up at Camp David, the presidential retreat in the Catoctin Mountains in Maryland. The president perhaps hoping to seize on some of the history of Middle East deal making there. That's where Jimmy Carter brokered peace between Israel and Egypt in the 70s. But alas, it wasn't meant to be. The president scrapping the trip out there because of the cloudy conditions today. He will meet the cabinet here at the White House. It is the 12th cabinet meeting of his presidency so far. You will see some new faces around the table after the president fired Pam Bondi and as Attorney General and the Labor Secretary, Lori Chavez de Remer. We also are expecting Tulsi Gabbard, the Director of National Intelligence, to soon leave her post to care for her husband, who is battling cancer. But she's not expected to leave until the end of June, so she will be in the meeting today. John.
17: Yeah. All right. Well, we'll be watching it closely. Kevin Liptak, thank you very much for that. Sarah?
14: All right, thank you, John. Head, one person is dead. 9 people are missing after a chemical tank rupture caused an implosion at a plant in Washington State. New details on that story this morning. Also, this incredible video capturing a massive tornado up close, with severe storms also threatening parts of the U.S. today. And there is a risk of flash flooding. We'll take you there. And breaking overnight, 5 people found alive after being trapped deep underground in a flooded cave for a week. We have brand new video in from that area from those rescue efforts. Amazing.
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0: Step into the heart of the American zeitgeist with me, Billy Bush. 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
4: This morning, recovery efforts are set to resume in Washington after a chemical leak ruptured at a paper plant in Washington State, killing at least one worker there. Right now, nine employees remain missing after an implosion. And investigators are trying to figure out how all this happened. Officials say the ruptured tank contained a chemical mixture used in the paper making process. They say there is no threat to the community at this time, but recovery efforts remain, quote, extremely complex due to the ongoing safety hazard. CNN's Nick Wadd has the very latest for us on where things stand at this hour. What are you learning?
5: Well, extremely complex, you said there, Sarah. The reason why, that gigantic tank that holds this substance called white liquor, they think that there might still be about 90,000 gallons of that material inside that tank. That's maybe like five or six average swimming pools. And this material, white liquor, is used in the papermaking process. It's an extremely caustic, strong alkaline that breaks down wood chips into pulp. So imagine what happens if that gets on your skin. Second to third degree burns. That is a huge problem. So right now, they're trying to stabilize that tank, trying to get the situation in place where they can actually go in and try to find those nine people that are listed as unaccounted for. Now, one firefighter was injured, as you mentioned. We're told a chemical burn, treated and released. 10 people in total taken to the hospital, one fatality. Now, what we're talking about, this place is on the banks of the Columbia River, on the border of Oregon and Washington. It's a paper pulp making facility, employs about 500 people. The cause, Sarah, is still indeterminate. We don't know. Initially, they were calling this a tank implosion. Last night, when we got an update, they talked about it being a rupture. The cause still unknown, but that's not the priority right now. The priority right now is to stabilize that huge tank that you see on the screen there so that rescue workers can get in and try to find those nine people still listed as unaccounted for. This happened at about 7:15 Tuesday morning, West Coast time. Of course, now, West Coast, it's still very early in the morning. We expect, as the day goes on, to hear updates about that effort to stabilize that tank and get in there and find those missing people. It is going to be a very interesting day up there at that plant as they try to get in, stabilize. But good news, as you mentioned earlier, Sarah, they say there is no danger right now to the wider community. So all efforts focused. We've got the Washington National Guard mobilized, plenty of officials on the scene trying to stabilize the scene and get in there and find those nine other people. Sarah.
4: Yeah, looking at that tank, it does look like it sort of imploded in on itself, and you've got these nine people still missing. It's a terrifying prospect when you just look at where they might be in all of that. Nick Wadd, it is such a pleasure to have you this morning. Thank you for getting up bright and early there in Los Angeles for us. I do appreciate you. All right, in Southern California, officials have lifted all evacuation orders, saying that the risk of a blast there involving a chemical tank has been averted. This is at an aerospace facility near Anaheim. The storage tank holds a chemical used in making plastics and is potentially harmful to anyone exposed to it. There was a crack formed in the tank and has actually helped reduce the pressure inside of it. Crews are still on scene working to bring the tank's temperature down. John?
2: All right, a man thrown overboard as a boat crashes right in. Look at the chaos that ensued. Two boats going where they're not supposed to, right at that marina. And if you're going to play in the French Open, you might as well dress like the Eiffel Tower. The outfit designed to look like the landmark at night. There we go. There's more of the actual outfit we're talking about.
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2: Wild swings in the NBA Western Conference Finals. Now Oklahoma City one win away from facing the Knicks. Let's get to CNN's Andy Scholes for all the action. Good morning to you, sir.
19: Yeah, good morning, John. You know, we haven't had a repeat champ in the NBA since the Warriors did it back in 2018, but the Thunder now a win away from getting that chance as they took care of business in Game 5 against the Spurs last night. So this series, it's just been an absolute battle. And the Thunder getting a big night from Jared McCain in this one. Here in the third, gets the shot to go, plus the foul. A little spinneroo action. Then moments later, Shai Gilgeous-Alexander, the step-back three. Thunder up at 18 at that point. After that, Wemby waves to the Spurs to come to the bench, and he starts giving him a speech, trying to motivate him. The Spurs would cut the Thunder lead to 9, but that's as close as they would get. Wemby was just 4 for 15 from the field. Thunder end up taking this one 127 to 114 to take a 3-2 lead in the series. Now, Wimby did not speak with the media after the loss, but SGA did talk about getting a big bounce back win.
20: I think we just learned from our mistakes. We learned from what we talked about as a group, and we just applied it tonight. I think that is the most important thing. Like, they obviously punched us really good in game four, and we got better than the team that played game four for game five.
19: All right, elsewhere, it was a party in Vegas last night as the Golden Knights completed the sweep of the Avalanche. So Colorado had the best record in the NHL this season, but they were just overwhelmed by Vegas in this series. Golden Knights won last night 2-1. They're now on to the Stanley Cup final for the third time in their 9 years as a franchise. They're going to wait the winner between the Hurricanes and Canadiens. Game four of that series is tonight, with the Hurricanes leading 2-1. All right, the World Cup, meanwhile, now just 15 days away, and we now know who will be on the U.S. roster. No big surprises from Coach Mauricio Pochettino. Christian Pulisic, Tyler Adams, Weston McKennie headline the team. 13 of the 26 players were a part of the 22 World Cup squad that made it to the round of 16. The other 13 will be making their World Cup debut. The U.S.'s first game, June 12th in L.A. against Paraguay. All right, and finally, Naomi Osaka heading... Where was she going here? Is she going to a gala or her first round match at the French Open? All sparkly as she entered the court. She came out in style in Paris in a stylish black skirt before revealing a brown and gold Nike dress for her opening match. Osaka then won in straight sets. What will she have in store for us, John, in her second round match tomorrow? It's always fun to see what Osaka's got for us. John, I think you should have some sort of outfit reveal every morning. Like, maybe come out in the A block in the 7 o'clock hour and then reveal what's really going to happen.
21: Like the Velcro, like that, you know, like Thunder from Down Under right there, like rip the pants off.
22: God, yes,
19: maybe
22: please.
19: Not Thunder from Down Under, but.
21: All right. Well, you were mentioning, that's what I assumed, that's what you were talking about there. I think the dress is fantastic. She said it looks like the Eiffel Tower at night. Which
22: That is the color of the Eiffel Tower.
21: At night.
22: And it looks amazing.
21: Shimmery.
22: You know what is great?
21: Yes.
22: Having that kind of style and then being an absolute beast on the court.
21: That's right. She played really, really well. Andy, thank you so much for that.
22: I will continue now with some pizzazz. Yes. Some pizzazz, or how about another animal encounter? Robert Kennedy Jr. chasing and grabbing snakes as his wife yells at him to knock it off. What is behind Secretary Kennedy's latest animal encounter? We will take a looky-loo. And a California mom loses thousands of dollars after she says scammers used AI to mimic her daughter's voice saying that she had been kidnapped.
23: I love you, Mom. I'm so sorry. I'm so scared.
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10: This morning, the Texas showdown became a takedown. State Attorney General Ken Paxton beating longtime Republican Senator John Cornyn by a lot. Paxton called Trump's endorsement ahead of time the most powerful force in politics. He credits that for helping push him over the top. Nearly two-thirds of GOP voters in Texas followed Trump's lead there. But that trouncing is also giving Democrats new hope that they could flip the seat. Democratic nominee James Tallarico is raising big money on that hope and on the hope that Texans will focus on Paxton's long history of controversies and scandals. Here's what two Republicans told Manu Raju before the primary results came in.
11: If Paxton wins a nomination, could you vote for him in the general election?
12: Hell no.
11: If he gets a nomination, Paxton, could you support him in November?
13: No, absolutely not. Mm. No.
11: Would you vote for Tallarico?
13: Absolutely. Mm.
10: But that is a big question, and that is only two voters there today. Joining us right now, CNN political analyst Jackie Kucinich and Alex Thompson for more on what last night means for today. Alex, this is the widest primary defeat for a sitting senator in nearly 50 years. How does last night now look today?
14: It means that Donald Trump and his endorsement is still the most powerful force in politics, especially in the GOP. And that will continue not just this cycle, but in the next cycle as well. You're going to see Donald Trump continue. My understanding from talking to sources is that he is already targeting people for this next cycle. And also, I think his endorsement will probably be the most important factor for who becomes the Republican nominee in 2028. The other consequence here is Donald Trump still has stuff he wants to do in the Senate the next 8 months, and he's going to have a very hard time with Senator Cornyn and Senator Cassidy and only 53 votes in the Senate trying to get really anything of consequence through.
10: Yeah, let's talk about that in just a hot second. Jackie, MAGA leaders don't seem to think beating Tallarico will be easy. In a text to Politico, Steve Bannon predicted that Paxton would win by 5 points this fall, but the way he acknowledged it in a text to Politico is it's going to be a total grind. What are you hearing?
12: It's going to be expensive, Kate. I mean, I think that's the conclusion here. The minute that Trump endorsed Paxton and it looked like that he might beat Cornyn, all you can think, that sucking sound you heard is all the money going to Texas. We've already seen that Tallarico has already broken records, I believe, with his fundraising, $27 million for the first quarter. So we know on that side there's already a huge pit of money. And you can only imagine that the same thing's going to happen with Ken Paxton, and at what cost? Because the map isn't looking any better for Senate Republicans. You could see how awkward it was, even with the National Republican Senatorial Committee's release last night. It didn't even mention Paxton. That's the committee that's controlled by Thune. It went after Tallarico. So they're going to have to get past this awkwardness, but it's going to take some time. And listen, I think we've all heard Texas turning blue for many, many, many cycles. But yeah, I think back to what 2018 when Beto O'Rourke went up against Ted Cruz. Ted Cruz eked that one out by, I think, maybe under 3 percentage points, if I'm remembering correctly. So it's not impossible to think that this could go right up to the line.
15: Hmm. Alex, Cornyn says he's going to support the GOP ticket. But my question, and kind of what you were kind of a little bit getting to, is what is Cornyn going to do in his final months as office? Because Senator Ted Cruz, the aforementioned, said on his podcast recently that it is, the way he put it is, it's fair to expect John's going to be less than thrilled if he loses re-election and could become one of more of the problems for GOP vote counters. And here's how Cruz explained it, Alex. Bill Cassidy, Tom Tillis, John Cornyn, Rand Paul, obviously counting the Republican senator who's often critical of Trump. Those are four senators. We have a 53-47 majority. If you lose four senators, you're below 50 and you can't get anything done. That is going to be a complicating factor for the rest of the year. What are you hearing about that?
14: Well, and he didn't even include, you know, Mitch McConnell, who is retiring. You also have Susan Collins, who's up for re-election and wants to show independence from the president. Lisa Murkowski has never been a huge Trump fan. And there are a few, you know, items, particularly funding for the ballroom, this, you know, attorney general fund for people that Trump claims were targeted by the Biden Justice Department. And, you know, he has plenty of nominees that he also wants to get through. Many ambassadorships are still not even filled. And I think it's going to be very unlikely that you're going to see Senator Cornyn or Senator Cassidy or any of those people I mentioned, you know, just go along to get along anymore.
15: What do you think, Jackie? I mean, Cornyn's been around in the Senate for a very long time. It's not like he really broke from the president on many issues, even though he did become, that is what the president said, kind of pointing to his lack of loyalty, if you will. Do you see John Cornyn who's going to be, do you think, see John Cornyn being, I don't know, the good soldier or breaking out and going out in a blaze of glory?
12: I think we're going to have to wait and see, Kate, and I think it depends on the issue. I mean, one of the things he wouldn't bend on is the SAVE Act that the president very much wanted and Cornyn did not. So I think Alex is right. This creates a big problem. The other thing they're going to be missing with John Cornyn is the access to his donor network. Cornyn was a massive fundraiser for the Senate GOP, and, you know, is he going to stop funding his colleagues? I doubt that, but certainly the fundraising juggernaut that is John Cornyn will not be there in the same way that he was for some folks.
15: Yeah, he might be fitting some other things into the schedule rather than call time, if you will. It's good to see you guys. Thank you so much. Really appreciate it. Sarah.
16: All right. Thank you, Kate. A high-stakes day at the White House. Just hours from now, President Trump will meet with his cabinet as the U.S. pushes to lock down a deal to end the war with Iran. As the talks drag on, the fragile ceasefire is under growing strain. But Vice President J.D. Vance told NBC that he's, quote, extremely hopeful Iran will agree not to develop a nuclear weapon as part of any deal. Joining me now is CNN Global Affairs analyst Kim Dozier. What do you think might be achieved in this cabinet meeting as we look towards this memorandum of understanding, which isn't actually a deal? It's a piece of paper to say, hey, we're going to make a deal, correct?
17: Yeah. And, you know, the risk with these cabinet meetings is they're usually largely televised, at least the first part. And Trump risks saying too much. If he makes predictions about what will be in the deal before it's actually been signed, and we're just talking about the memo that would lead to a future deal. Every time he does that, he hands Iran a rhetorical weapon. All they have to do is publicly say no, dig in their heels, and then Trump is left scrambling to explain. That affects markets. The markets are losing confidence. We see that futures for oil are back up to $100 a barrel. So the trick will be not saying too much, which has never been Trump's strong suit.
16: Look, it used to be that the nuclear program was the main thing being negotiated. Now you've added in the Strait of Hormuz and the nuclear program together. How different of a scenario are we in from when President Obama managed to negotiate that deal, the JCPOA, which took a couple of years?
17: Well, this military action has caused Iran to weaponize the Strait of Hormuz in a way that it is unlikely to let go of anytime soon. It's going to keep using this lever. You even had a senior Iranian military leader over the weekend describing the strait as a strategic asset that it is using to protect Iran from more bombs. So the only thing driving Iran to sit at the negotiating table is it needs money. It needs access to its frozen funds. The thing driving Trump is that he needs that strait open and more military action. He's not convinced that that will change the position with the strait because Iran has shown itself dug in, and even with a far weakened military strength, it's still able to hold that territory.
16: Yeah, certainly, and is rebuilding as we speak, or trying to as we speak. Kim Dozier, yeah. It is a pleasure to see you. Thank you so much, John.
18: All right, new video this morning of a tornado ripping across northern Mexico. Look at that. You don't get a close-up view of a storm like that that often. There were dangerous storms going across the region. Luckily, it was a lightly populated area. No major injuries or damage reported so far. Now, in the U.S., millions are bracing for a new round of damaging weather, the possibility of heavy rains and flash flooding in the south and the east. Let's get to CNN meteorologist Derek Van Dam for the latest forecast. Derek, what are you seeing?
19: And it is all occurring this morning across the Texas coastline. I want to show you just how active the radar is across this area. Lots of lightning associated with the kind of two different thunderstorms moving through. One that's just powered through the Houston region. But look at what's approaching the Corpus Christi area. 700 lightning strikes here in the past couple of minutes. Incredible. Right now, though, this line of storms, you can see kind of that leading edge bowing out there, Padre Island into Corpus Christi. A lot of people located here, perhaps for summer vacation, summer break. Look, that's got a considerable tag on that. What that means is the potential for 70-mile-per-hour winds as this approaches Corpus Christi and the potential for inch or greater sized hail. There's also a lot of rain that's falling from the sky. Some National Weather Service employees reporting between 2 and 5 inches has already fallen from this line, and there's additional 2 inches on the way. So that could exacerbate some of the localized flash flooding in and around Corpus Christi this morning. So heads up. Turn around. Don't drown. We don't want to see more flooding incidents like we've seen across the deep south. We've just been plagued with so much rain. So there's a look at our flood watches this morning, our flood warnings across southern Texas. This is what happened here in the past day or so in Mississippi. The roads getting inundated by water just too much, too quickly. And unfortunately, for the afternoon, we have yet another slight risk of excessive rainfall across the deep south, including New Orleans, and then heads up across the Ohio River Valley. This location could also see some heftier thunderstorms move over the same locations for several hours at a time, and that means additional rainfall could fall from the sky. So I want you to see this, just this typical rinse repeat weather pattern that we have been in for the past several days. Showers and thunderstorms erupting through the afternoon. We get the flash flooding events, but there's also the potential of some severe weather today. So heads up, keep an eye to the sky, weather aware. Washington all the way to Charlottesville, southward into Norfolk. This location here has a level 2 of 5 for severe wind and isolated hail. Not really a tornado threat, but as the afternoon and evening progresses, you might encounter some of these thunderstorms that move through. And when they do, they could produce or be some effective rainmakers, especially across the deep south. We need it, though. John, we've been talking about the drought. I really believe that this has put a major dent in the drought, which is good news. I remember a couple of weeks ago, we were on the ground talking about the wildfires in Georgia. Hopefully, this will help extinguish them once and for all. John?
18: Well, one good thing that comes from storms like this. All right, Derek Van Dam, thank you so much for that update. Kate. Okay.
15: Also new this morning, New York's Democratic Governor Kathy Hochul is speaking out as she is running for a second term in office. She sat down with our Omar Jimenez for a wide-ranging interview on many topics, obviously, hence wide-ranging, including what the Trump administration's immigration crackdown means for New York. Omar is here with much more on this. What did she tell you?
20: Yeah, so as you mentioned, wide ranging, we talked about a lot of things, 3D printed guns, her relationship with Mayor Mamdani, but also in particular, some new provisions in the New York State budget that she says are in direct response to what she describes as the overreach of ICE. And so some of those provisions, denying some key local and state law enforcement resources to federal immigration enforcement, blocking enforcement in schools, places of worship, but also banning law enforcement from wearing masks when interacting with the public. Just take a listen to some of our conversation here.
21: You met with Tom Homan earlier this year, as I understand, and in response to some of the provisions in this soon-to-be-signed budget, in an interview with the Washington Examiner where he said he's working on a plan when he was asked whether New York could see any sort of crackdown. And I wonder, have you heard from Homan recently at all? And if not, what is your message to him?
13: My message is do what President Trump said. President Trump told me in a room full of governors that he'll only have a surge of ICE in New York if I, as Governor Kathy Hochul, ask him to do it. And I said, that request is never coming. I can handle law enforcement. We've got NYPD. I have state police. We have all the resources we need to keep our streets safe. People that are going about working in pizzerias or in home health care aides or working in construction or contributing to society, creating jobs, who have been here 20, 30 years, they're here. They're part of our family. And I don't think that they should be intimidated by ICE agents coming in with masks.
21: President Trump cited some of these immigration efforts when he was here in New York recently, saying you should watch yourself in the race for governor this year. What is your relationship with the Trump administration or President Trump right now?
13: Well, first of all, I will never be intimidated by anyone, president on down. Now, I have tried to have a productive relationship when it comes to ways that we can work to help New York State. For example, let's redo Penn Station. I'll work with the president on that. I'll work on bringing new energy sources like nuclear. I need federal government help to help us drive our innovation economy. So there are areas where we can work together. But you threaten me, that doesn't work well for me.
21: You know, she also responded to the new rule that was announced by the Department of Homeland Security that to apply for a green card, you'd have to do so from outside of the country. And she told me she was concerned, one, that it would separate people that are married, potentially send one person to another country, but also that she believes it would cause the United States to lose a generation or two of innovators and people that she believes have been welcome in New York for a long time.
15: Really interesting and much more in that conversation. It's great to see you, Omar. Thank you
21: Good
15: so much.
21: You.
15: I really appreciate it.
21: Of course.
15: Sir?
16: All right. Thank you, Kate. All right. Some business news for you. U.S. stock futures a bit higher this morning as investors remain hopeful about a deal between the United States and Iran to end the war, despite signs a fragile ceasefire is being tested. Oil prices slipping, though, this morning as well. West Texas Intermediate, the U.S. crude oil benchmark, falling almost 4%. To $90 a barrel. The S&P 500 hit a record high on Tuesday, boosted by renewed optimism around artificial intelligence and chip makers. Asian markets also rallied overnight with a major memory chip maker, Sanhynix, and Micron joining the exclusive group of companies that are worth now over $1 trillion with a T dollars. John?
18: A record high, just like me. All right, breaking news. Five people trapped in a flooded cave for a week. They have been found alive. Two are still missing. 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
1: All right, breaking overnight. Rescuers say five of the seven people trapped in that flooded cave in Laos have been found alive. New video showing the moment they are found. There it is. The villagers had been trapped underground for a week because of flash flooding, but there are two people still missing. CNN's Will Ripley joining us now from Taiwan. These pictures are incredible, and the fact that they've been there for a full week, a lot of people thought they were lost. Here are five people rescued. What are you learning this morning?
2: There are just so many things that are incredible about this story, Sarah. First of all, they actually have internet service in parts of the mine. That's how we were able to get the pictures almost immediately after they were taken. And they were able to use special technology, including radar, to scan the interior of the mine. And that's how they knew that there was an elevated chamber with an air pocket. And that's where they say they knew to look for these miners, seven of them in the group that have been missing for the last week, five of them now located alive. The status of the other two remains unknown. But for the more than 100 people who've been there from Laos, from Thailand, in addition to Finnish and cave diving specialists, the moment when they actually made contact was so emotional. I just want to show it to you right now.
3: All worth it, man. Oh. Thank you, man.
2: So one of the guys hugging there on the right side of your screen is Mikko Passi. I'm going to read you what he sent to us, a brief statement just a short time ago, saying, quote, "The task so far has been far from easy and everybody involved has done amazing work. Thank you, all teams involved." But he says, "This is only a brief relief as the five survivors are still in the terminal chamber, all healthy and in good spirits, but the extraction is still ahead and it ain't going to be easy." And he was actually saying to us earlier that in order to get into areas of this cave, Sarah, he's about 5'11". He actually has to take off his equipment, exhale fully, and then wiggle his way through. That's how narrow it is, about 23 inches, not even shoulder width. And so for some of the rescuers who are a little bit bigger in stature, it's actually quite a challenge just physically getting through these areas. And then they have to swim through pitch black, muddy water. If they didn't have their headlamps, they would have absolutely zero visibility. And yet, amazingly, after about a week, they've gone through about 1,000 feet of these submerged mining tunnels, and they have now successfully found these five alive. So what happens next? They send them water. They send them food. They might even be able to establish internet signals for them down there. I mean, it's really incredible.

0: what they're able to do with technology these days. But actually getting these people safely out of the cave is a challenge, especially because it's monsoon season in central Laos right now, which means every day there are very heavy rainstorms. And that's why the cave flooded originally, and that's why it continues to flood. In fact, the rescuers, when there is rain that sometimes comes on very quickly, they have to scramble to get out of there as quickly as they can because there could be flash flooding in those tunnels. So still dangerous days ahead and a lot of hard work, but what a good, extraordinary piece of good news to share about these five who are alive and healthy this morning, Sarah.
1: Absolutely, but looking at those pictures and then listening to what you have to do to just get in there, having to hold your breath and try to snake your way through gives me both a panic attack and, I don't know, just absolute terror thinking about that, how they're going to be able to extract them. It is going to be quite a feat. Thank you so much, Will Ripley, for the details and for that statement from one of the rescuers. Do appreciate it. Kate?
2: Really remarkable. Ooh. Really remarkable. Ring cameras show a house exploding outside of Grand Rapids, Michigan. Here's the thing. Officials believe that was the result of an attempted murder-suicide. They say a man intentionally created a natural gas leak in his basement before setting a fire. The blast killed him. His wife, investigators say, was heard calling for help and was eventually pulled to safety by a neighbor and a teenage boy. She remains in critical condition. And it was a scary scene at a Fort Lauderdale marina video. Just watch this video. Video from what was live streamed from EarthCam shows a boat making what appears to be a U-turn, then suddenly speeding up, slamming into another boat, and then catapulting onto a dock and hitting a second boat. And there's another angle of it showing the man from the first boat being launched onto the dock. Whoops. Investigators are now looking into what the heck led up to this. Luckily, no one was hurt. And HHS Secretary Robert Kennedy Jr. is adding another story to his already shocking storage and list of strange animal encounters. I like mixed all my metaphors. Here we go.
3: Okay.
4: Are they fighting?
3: Yeah. Okay, honey, let it go. Oh my God.
4: Jesus, the mouths are huge.
3: Please.
2: Kennedy decided to share this video himself of him chasing after and then picking up two snakes while at Dr. Oz's home. Kennedy says they were black racer snakes, and you heard his wife in the background being like, knock it off. But the snakes are not venomous, which is a good thing since it appears he was getting bit over and over again while Cheryl Hines is telling him to stop. So just to recap, these snakes now join Kennedy's strange history with animals, like the whale head he apparently brought home in the 90s, the bear carcass he said he picked up and drove to Central Park in 2014, and of course, who can forget his story blaming memory loss on a dead worm in his brain? Customs officials in Argentina seized... I want a JB pop-up video for all of my tells. JB, stay right there. Customs officials in Argentina seized more than 700 marine animals at the country's international airport as part of a major wildlife trafficking case. Investigators say the animals were headed for the ornamental pet trade. Exotic animals are bought and sold for private ownership. They recovered more than 100 species. Lionfish, octopuses, pufferfish, many of the animals were dead after being in transit for more than 120 hours from Kenya. Jonathan?
5: It's possible Secretary Kennedy will now go and try to pick up every single one of them.
2: Nope. Do not make that connection.
5: The New York Times said that the snakes were likely mating in the corner when the secretary picked them up, which might explain why they were so disappointed to be.
2: Yeah, I mean, you may get bit.
5: Just saying. Thank you, Kate, for that. News updates. Okay. New this morning, a California woman says she was scammed out of thousands of dollars after answering a phone call and hearing what sounded like her panicked, crying daughter on the other end claiming she had been kidnapped. The thing is, the voice was not real. The mother believes it was an AI-generated clone designed to sound exactly like her daughter. CNN's Claire Duffy is with us now. So tell us about what happened here.
6: Well, John, this mom got a call out of the blue. She answers it. First, she hears a man's voice saying, I have someone you want to talk to. And then she hears what sounds like her adult daughter's voice. Take a listen to how she describes that moment.
7: This male voice said, who is this? And I said, well, who is this? And he said, someone that you need to talk to. It was my daughter's voice. having an absolute panic attack, trying to breathe, scared, telling me that, you know, I love you, Mom. I'm so sorry. I'm so scared. And then they just cut it off.
6: So this mom receives this call. The scammers tell her she has to wire thousands of dollars to several different accounts, which she does. Only then does she call her daughter. Her daughter answers right away and says she's at work like normal. This is unfortunately an increasingly common type of scam known as an AI voice cloning scam, where scammers find even just a couple of seconds of someone's voice on social media, elsewhere online, and they can create this really convincing replica of a voice. So you get a call on the other end, it sounds like a distressed loved one's, and scammers often urgently demand money in exchange for their release. As I said, this is increasingly common happening to people across the country.
5: So how do you avoid this? My wife, who's much smarter than I am about almost everything, is obsessed with this and says, when the phone rings, don't ever answer. If you don't know who's calling, don't ever answer the phone because they could be recording your voice.
6: Yeah, it's scary, right? Because this is a parent's worst nightmare. And this isn't just happening to parents. It's also happening to grandparents, other people, you know, about their loved ones. A couple of important things. The first is that you can't at this point expect yourself to recognize what is an AI-generated voice. This technology has just gotten too good. And so it's important if you get one of these calls to slow down, take a breath, as hard as that may seem in this moment. The scammers will often say that it is urgent. They'll encourage you not to tell anybody else. Try to contact your loved one through another means. So if you're on the phone, you could try texting them. If you've got another person in the house with a phone, try to call them, call someone who would know where they are. Try to confirm if they are, in fact, just at work like normal. And ahead of something like this happening, it's a good idea to have a conversation with your family about a family code word, so that if something like this were ever to happen, you could ask for the code word, something that nobody else would know, and confirm if that person on the other end of the line really is your loved one in distress or a scammer. And John, this is increasingly, as I said, increasingly important because this is happening more and more. Americans last year lost $893 million to AI-related scams. That is these voice cloning scams, but also things like phishing emails and romance scams. So really important to be on the lookout for something like this.
5: You gotta be careful. You gotta be careful and just think through everything you're doing now and what could be recorded and where. Thank you so much, Claire.
6: Thank you.
5: Brand new hour of CNN News Central starts right now.
1: All right, just minutes ago, President Trump weighing in on the victory in Texas last night, congratulating both candidates, but what does this mean for November and Democrats' hope to try to flip the seat? And we're tracking efforts in Washington state to find several people still missing after a deadly implosion at a paper and packaging plant, but dangerous chemicals are making that effort much more difficult. Also caught on camera, a river demolishes a bridge and swallows an SUV. What we know about the people inside of that vehicle. I'm Sarah Seidner with Kate Baldwin and John Berman. This is CNN News Central.
2: President Trump up and at him this morning, weighing in on his big victory in Texas. On social media, congratulating Ken Paxton, who Trump clearly helped secure a massive win. But Trump also is praising Senator John Cornyn today, saying that, you look right there, John will remain my friend for a long time to come. Remember, he called John Cornyn disloyal a hot second ago. Paxton trounced John Cornyn, though, last night, winning nearly two-thirds of the vote from Texas Republicans.
4: President Trump is the leader of our party, and his endorsement in this is the most powerful force in politics. And I'm honored to have his support, and I look forward to working with him in the Senate to deliver for Texas.
8: I've spent most of my time in the Senate building the Republican Party in Texas and in the U.S. Senate, and I've always supported the Republican ticket. And I intend to do so again in this general election.
2: CNN's Arlette Sines in Texas for us. You were watching it all play out late last night. Arlette, what does it look like today now?
9: Well, Kate, Texas is waking up to a big victory, not just for Texas Attorney General Ken Paxton, but also for President Donald Trump, who showed that his grip on the Republican Party remains incredibly firm. Paxton, in his remarks last night, really credited the president's endorsement for being a big boost to his campaign in this final stretch. And he defied many people's expectations, especially as you heard Senator John Cornyn and other top Republicans warning that they believed Paxton would be a liability for the GOP, not just in Texas, but on the national level as well, if he were to become the GOP nominee. Now, Paxton last night said that it's time for the party to unite, and he is prepared for an onslaught of attacks coming from the Democrats. He said he expects to be Democrats' number one target in this race. And one thing that he asked supporters to do last night was donate to his campaign. That will be something to watch in the months going forward. Paxton had lagged Senator Cornyn throughout this contest in fundraising, and he is set to face off against a very strong fundraiser. Democratic nominee James Tallarico is one of the Democratic Party's biggest fundraisers this midterm cycle. Just in the first 3 months of this year, he brought in more than $27 million. Compare that to Paxton, who raised $2.2 million in this final stretch. And a Tallarico campaign source this morning is telling me that he raised $600,000 in the first 2 hours after Paxton won. So that will be a key item to watch as this general election matchup really starts to rev up. But Paxton's win here in Texas could have big implications for the national map and whether Republicans are able to hold on to this seat here and also hold on to the Senate majority.
2: I mean, look, Paxton overcame a fundraising disadvantage once before. Can he do it again? What are you hearing from Tallarico so far about this win?
9: Well, Tallarico and Democrats have really moved very quickly to try to define Ken Paxton. One thing about Paxton is that he has faced a series of personal and political scandals here in the state of Texas, but he's survived them all so far. But this morning, Tallarico's campaign very quickly put out a digital video where they're highlighting a lot of those past scandals that Tallarico has faced. And last night, quickly after Paxton won this GOP Senate runoff, Tallarico released this video saying that Paxton is corrupt.
10: We the people can come together to defeat the most corrupt politician in America. We can defeat this entire corrupt system. We can start unrigging this economy. We can start raising our pay, cutting our taxes, lowering our costs. We can finally get ahead.
9: So those lines of attack are expected to play out throughout this general election matchup. For Paxton's part, he was very quick to try to paint Tallarico as too radical for Texas voters, even giving him a nickname, which was Tallafrico. But this will be one of those races that we will be watching very closely heading into November as Democrats are feeling more bullish about their chances here in Texas after Paxton's win.
2: Arlette Sines. Arlette, thank you so much. I really appreciate it. Sarah?
1: All right. Right now in Washington, recovery efforts are set to continue after a chemical tank ruptured at a paper plant, leaving at least one worker dead. 9 other employees are missing after this accident. Officials say the ruptured tank contained a chemical mixture used in the papermaking process. The local fire chief warned the public, while there is no active threat, the tank does remain unstable.
11: The tank remains unstable, creating a dangerous situation for our personnel, which has created our additional planning. Crews are actively assessing the structural integrity of that tank and working on plans to stabilize that tank before additional recovery operations can safely proceed.
1: CNN's Nick Watt has the very latest for us on this incident. It's obviously very, very early in the morning as it is there in Los Angeles, but where do things stand at this moment with these 9 people who are still missing?
12: Well, Sarah, they're waiting for the sun to rise, and sunrise up there in Oregon, West Coast, we're talking about 20 minutes from now. They are limiting operations to daylight hours to try to keep first responders safe. Right now, you've got the National Guard, you've got hazmat teams, you've got police departments, fire departments on scene. Now, the issue, there are multiple issues here. One is that tank might collapse. That is first problem. Second problem, this chemical, white liquor, that has caused the problems, that is still, they think, there are probably maybe 5 to 6 swimming pools worth of that still inside that tank. And this is a very caustic substance. It is a strong alkaline used basically to break down wood chips. So you can imagine what happens to a human body when that gets in contact. We're talking second, third degree burns. Now, the other complicating factor, Sarah, is that also a water main, a fire hydrant, was compromised on that scene. So you got a lot of water. You got about 500,000 gallons of this white liquor flowing around the scene. They're trying to contain it, but that makes the rescue recovery operation extremely complex because they obviously do not want any more injuries. We've already had 10 people taken to the hospital. One person has died. A firefighter was injured. We're told chemical burns, treated and released. So that is what they're dealing with and will be dealing with when the sun comes up there in Oregon and they try to find those 9 people currently listed as unaccounted for. This is a small town on the banks of the Columbia River that is obviously anxiously waiting any news of those unaccounted and also praying and hoping that the recovery effort, that the first responders are going to be safe as they try. Listen, whether this is a rescue or a recovery operation will be clearer over the coming hours as they get back onto the site. So this company, they make paper pulp, about 500 people employed there. Right now, as I say, we're waiting for the sun to rise for this operation to kick into high gear once more. 9 unaccounted for. Sarah.
1: And thank you for giving us that context. This is a small town, so 500 people employ a lot of people. It's almost certain most people know each other in that community, and you've got these 9 human beings who they just don't know what their status is at this hour. A lot of worry in that town. Thank you so much, Nick Watt, for your reporting there from Los Angeles for us. John?
5: All right, we do have some breaking news. 5 people trapped 1,000 feet into a flooded cave for a week. They have been found alive. Now the challenge is how to get them out. And one of the most popular tourist attractions in the country, a ferry coming back from Alcatraz crashes into a pier. And the Knicks, they have not been to the NBA Finals since the last millennium. But if you want to see them in person now, you probably needed to have been saving money since.
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4: All right, the breaking news we're just getting in. Rescuers say 5 of 7 people trapped in a flooded cave in Laos have been found alive. New video shows the moment they were found. The villagers had been trapped underground for a week after flash flooding. 2 people are still missing. CNN's Will Ripley has been following all these breaking developments and joins us now. Will, bring us up to speed.
5: John, so it's you're seeing there was taken on a GoPro by 2 rescuers who had to pass through 1,000 feet of submerged underground mining shafts flooded with pitch black water. It took them about a week to reach this area where these 5 people, they're still searching for 2 others, have been alive for the last week, breathing in an air pocket. Apparently, there was just enough air circulating through some other small shafts that they were able to breathe, even though the entrance, the exit to the cave is entirely flooded, and rescuers have had to use very specialized equipment. They've had to scan with radar to figure out this is where they needed to go to find these men who've been missing since they went to the mine to look for some gold and didn't find any gold, but they did find themselves in a big trouble, that's for sure. Let's take a look at the moment when the rescuers realized that they had found these people alive.
6: All worth it, man. Thank you, man.
5: Now, the man on the right side of the screen giving him that big hug there is a Finnish cave recovery expert who actually helped rescue an entire soccer team from a cave in Thailand back in 2018. His name is Mikko Pasi, and he gave us a statement. We've been in touch with him over the past several hours. He said, "This task so far has been far from easy, and everybody involved has done amazing work. Thank you to all the teams involved. This is only a brief relief, as the 5 survivors are still in the terminal chamber, all healthy and in good spirits, but the extraction is still ahead and it ain't gonna be easy. There's still a lot of danger that these rescuers have to face. Not to mention the fact that it's rainy season in this area in central Laos, and storms are popping up every day, sometimes with very little notice. They can cause flash flooding in the cave." And then if we can just play the video again, John, to get into these areas. Mikko is about 5'11". He said he actually had to take off his gear, exhale fully, and wiggle his way through just to reach certain areas to get to these men. So getting them out safely is going to be a huge challenge, not to mention they're still working to verify the status of the other two who are still missing. So some very good news, but still some tough times ahead as this rescue operation continues. But again, they're going to send in food. They're going to send in water. They've even set up internet inside parts of the cave. So some of these people who are trapped might even be able to talk to their families at some point. It's extraordinary how technology has played a role in finding these men and hopefully getting them to safety in the coming days, John.
4: So this is miraculous, Will, and this video is stunning and terrifying all at the same time. I just cannot believe the spaces that they had to go through to get that 1,000 feet to those people trapped inside. And let's hope they're able to get them all out safely. Thank you so much for bringing us this news and talking us through these new images we're getting, Will. Really appreciate it.
6: I have so much respect for miners and for the rescuers going in there. I'm literally getting freaked out watching.
4: Well, that's the thing. As I'm looking at it, it's a combination of joy and fear. I cringe, but then I'm like smiling, but cringe. Oh, it's like terrifying.
6: Oh, that video right there. Oh, God, I can't even think about it. All right. Thank you, John Berman. We are standing by this morning to hear new details about the results of President Trump's physical. He said everything, quote, checked out perfectly. And as Nick's fever takes over New York City, let's spin the camera around and show a little bit about what that's about. Come on, spin us around. Let's show. Look what Big Lou has. Every morning we wake up to this because he is a real true fan. This fan right here is crazy, but there are others that are even more insane. We'll show you.
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6: This is CNN. I know you know this, but we just think that we should mention it. The Knicks heading to the NBA Finals for the first time in nearly 30 years. But if you actually want to go to the game, you want to see them in person, it's going to cost you big. Tickets for the finals are already shattering records before their opponent is even set. CNN's Matt Egan is joining me now with probably one of the most important economic stories of our lifetime.
13: I love it, Sarah. Well, look, the Knicks, I mean, obviously they are on fire right now. Maybe the only thing hotter than the team are the tickets to go see them in the finals at Madison Square Garden.
6: I'm
13: These
6: scared.
13: Prices are absolutely insane. So let's just say you don't care where you sit. You just want to get into the building.
6: Nosebleeds. Let's go.
13: Nosebleeds. Cheapest seats are now listing for $3,500 a piece on TickPick. That is almost eight times the price of the same game in last year's NBA Finals in Oklahoma City. Just incredible. In fact, for $3,500, you could have gone to all seven games of last year's NBA Finals and still had $200 left over for food and drinks. Amazing, right? Now, that's just to get in. Let's say the average ticket. The average ticket price for the NBA Finals, we're talking about $4,500 at Madison Square Garden to see the Knicks, on track to be the most expensive NBA Finals game on record. Now, I went outside the Garden. I talked to some Knicks fans about these sky-high prices. They are nuts. And I talked to one fan who told me he went to last round, and he spent $500 a ticket to go see his Knicks. Listen to his reaction when I told him the ticket prices for this round.
14: Damn, that's crazy.
15: To get in the door.
14: Yeah, that's madness. I'm definitely not going to go. As much as I love the Knicks, I can't afford those prices.
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13: Now, speaking of premium experiences, let's say you want to sit near Celebrity Row at the Garden. 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
6: What?
13: Incredible, right? We're talking about that's basically triple the median household income here in New York City. So, look, why is this happening? I mean, as you mentioned at the top, the Knicks, they haven't been in the NBA Finals in a very long time. The last time they were there, their current star point guard, Jalen Brunson, he was a toddler. The Sopranos had just wrapped up their first season. Napster had just launched. So it's been a bit. For a lot of people, this is literally their only time in their lifetime to see the Knicks. Now, is it worth it with these prices? I have no idea. But Sarah, I don't know. Maybe we can get our bosses to approve a little bit of an experiment. Just strictly for reporting purposes, you and I can go and
6: we'll
13: see if it's worth it.
6: Yeah, let me call David Zaslav real quick here. What up, David?
13: Shoot him a text.
6: Shoot me a couple of tickets. I know you got them. All right, let's see if that works. That's insane. Kate!
17: About as good as your hand cell phone works.
13: Works every time.
6: It's not connecting. I don't know. No one's picking up.
17: What happens here? I don't. Yeah. No, thank you.
6: That is insane. But you know what? It will be full. Guaranteed.
13: Absolutely.
6: It will be absolutely packed to the brim. It is such a great experience. Madison Square Garden. There's nothing like it.
13: And I'll be watching at home.
6: Me too. I'll be outside. I'll be outside looking at stuff on the screens. All right, Kate.
17: I will not take it over here now.
6: Okay.
17: Thank you, guys. The Texas Senate matchup is officially set, with President Trump saying this morning, what President Trump is saying this morning to the incumbent Republican, that he just did his level best to defeat, and did. And a car falls off a bridge, oh my God, and gets washed away in the river. We'll be right back.
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6: Hello and welcome to World Sport. I'm Andy Scholes live in Atlanta. Well, the Oklahoma City Thunder, they've been the favorites to repeat all season long in the NBA, and they showed that championship pedigree on Tuesday in Game 5 of the Western Conference Finals against the Spurs. The team knowing full well how important this game was because they did not want to lose and face the task of having to go back to San Antonio with their season on the line. Now, this series has been an absolute battle, and the Thunder getting a big night from Jared McCain in this one here in the third. Gets the shot to go plus the foul. He finished with 20 points in the game, and moments later, Shai Gilgeous-Alexander hitting the step back three, and after that, Wemby waves to his teammates to come to the bench, and he gives them a motivational speech. The Spurs did cut the Thunder lead to 9, but that would be as close as they got in the second half. Wemby just 4 for 15 from the field. The Thunder would go on to win 127-114 to take a 3-2 series lead. SGA, he had 32 in the game and talked about getting the big bounce back win.
7: I always say, like, we're a team out there. Like, we don't get this far. I don't have this individual success. This team doesn't have this success without all 15 guys in the locker room, and we proved it tonight. Like, if it was 4 or 5 me's out there, we would have been down 20 after the first quarter. But the guys were great to start the game. I probably should never start like that again and give us a better chance to win a ball game, but the guys held it down.
6: Now, Wemby finished with 20 points but had only 6 rebounds, was 0 for 5 from 3. The Thunder certainly made it their goal to just get into him, frustrate him all game long, and, well, it seemed to work. Wemby did not speak with the media after the loss, and Spurs head coach Mitch Johnson, well, he knows his team's got to get a bigger night from Wemby in Game 6 if they want to keep their season alive.
8: He's got to take more than 15 shots, even with the free throws, and, yeah. He's going to have to score more than 20 points for sure.
7: I think he just wants to make the right play and wants to win. So, it's tough. But, he's our best player. So, yeah, we need him to be aggressive. I feel like that him being aggressive opens up shots for other guys.
8: OKC did a good job. We got to do a better job. and that's, yeah, probably the easiest in terms of when you just surface level stuff that he'll definitely need to take more shots.
6: All right, Game 6 between the Spurs and the Thunder will be Thursday back in San Antonio. All right, hockey, meanwhile, when you finish with the best record in the regular season, you're awarded the President's Trophy. But recently, that's been bad luck when it comes to your chances in the playoffs. The President's Trophy winner hasn't hoisted the Stanley Cup since the Blackhawks did 13 years ago. And that streak, it's going to continue on to next season because Colorado is now out. It was a party in Vegas on Tuesday as the Golden Knights completed the sweep of the Avalanche. Colorado had the best record in the NHL this season, but they just were overwhelmed by Vegas in this series. The Golden Knights, they won on Tuesday 2-1, and they are now on to the Stanley Cup Final for the third time in their 9 years as a franchise. They're going to await the winner between the Hurricanes and Canadiens. Game 4 of that series is Wednesday, with the Hurricanes leading 2-1. All right, meanwhile, in baseball, if you win 10 games in a row before June, you're likely having a good season. If you do it twice, you are likely having an amazing start to the season. But somehow, that is not the case for the Chicago Cubs. The Cubbies are the first team ever to win 10 games in a row twice and then also lose 10 games in a row all before June 1st. They secured that 10th straight loss yesterday, losing 12-1 to the Pirates. Manager Craig Counsell said they've got to do everything better at this point. Chicago, they're 29-26 on the year, but that record is good enough for last place in a very tough NL Central division. All right, meanwhile, across town in Chicago, White Sox fans are having fun for the first time in years. Japanese slugger Munetaka Murakami crushes this one for his 19th home run of the season. That tied the game at 2 in the 8th. Now, the Sox also just called up Japanese prospect Riku Nishida, and he's already making plays. 10th inning, Nishida comes up throwing, guns down the runner at home. Second time he's done that in just two games. The Twins, though, would win this one 5-3, but things certainly looking up for the White Sox, even with the loss. Chicago 27-27 on the season, and remember, this is a team that lost 102 games last year. All right, the Texas Rangers, meanwhile, got no hit by the Astros on Monday. So how would they respond? Well, how about 8 runs in the first inning on Tuesday? The Rangers just torching Houston starter Jace Alexander for 8 runs on 5 hits in the first. It was the second most runs ever scored in the first inning after being no hit the game before. Texas, they'd go on to win by the final on that one, 10-7. In LA, meanwhile, a scare for the Dodgers last night. Shohei Ohtani is in the midst of his best season ever on the mound pitching. Bottom of the fourth, gets hit by this pitch on his pitching hand. But luckily, Ohtani's got a giant pad protecting that hand. He stayed in the game but would end up leaving the contest early. Ohtani is scheduled to pitch on Wednesday, and he's still scheduled to make that start. Now, former MVP Mookie Betts, meanwhile, had his best game of the season. He homered twice, drove in 5 runs as the Dodgers, they beat the Rockies 15-6. Now, in a couple of weeks, Los Angeles is going to be popping as the U.S. kicks off in the World Cup. And coming up, we're going to break down that U.S. roster.
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6: Welcome back. Well, the World Cup is almost here. The tournament kicks off in just over 2 weeks, and many of the squads who will be heading to the United States, Mexico, and Canada have now been announced. On Tuesday, in the shadow of New York's iconic Brooklyn Bridge, the U.S. players who've been selected were presented in person. The 26-man squad took to the stage knowing they're going to get that rare experience of playing a World Cup on home soil. There are no major surprises. The stars like Christian Pulisic, Weston McKennie, Tyler Adams, and Chris Richards all made the squad, although Richards, he was in London because his Crystal Palace team are playing in the UEFA's Conference League final tomorrow. But Coach Mauricio Pochettino says he's daring to dream.
15: We are talking with a player. Why not us? Why not us? I think it's important to really believe. In that sport, the first thing is to believe. and then to working really hard to try to earn what you want. And American people always is about to dream, it's about to do the impossible, but I think the first thing is to believe. And what I can tell to the fans, believe in that team and be with us and translate the energy that we need, because I think to create that energy in between the team and the fans is going to help us to earn what we want.
9: I'm trying to take it all in and enjoy the moment as best I can. It's another World Cup. There's no need for extra motivation, but having my friends, my family around, and just being on home soil, it makes it just that much more special.
10: Yeah, so Stu Holden was asking the question there for Fox Sports. He will be covering the tournament for Fox, and he played for the USA in the 2010 World Cup. And Stu caught up with my World Sport colleague, Don Riddell, afterwards to talk about the team on Tuesday.
13: There's a real genuine excitement, and thinking about this is the first time we've hosting Men's World Cup since 1994. Back then, we didn't have a men's domestic professional league, women's domestic professional league. Soccer was an afterthought in this country, and fast forwarding to now, there's a full rooftop, thousands of people, 26 men announced that will be representing this country, and there's just a real excitement and energy that gets me fired up.
16: This is considered a golden generation for U.S. soccer, with the golden opportunity of a home tournament. A lot of pressure on the big star, Christian Pulisic, who's had a mixed season, really, for Milan. Are you concerned in any way about his form?
13: I'm a little bit concerned about Christian, just because he's a guy that thrives on confidence and being in the right place and the right headspace to feel and to ride with the pressure that he's going to be feeling this summer. I think when I think about Christian, though, in the biggest moments, even going into the 2022 World Cup, he hadn't scored for his club. He wasn't playing well. Hadn't scored in six or seven games for the U.S. men's national team. And then, boom, he assists in the first game. He scores in the third game, and he was a great player for that team. So I think at the end of the day, this is a guy that is comfortable with this group, understands what it really is going to take to drive this team forward. And I do think there's enough players around him that have now raised their levels to where it maybe takes the pressure off him a little bit, that he can just play the game. He's just a kid that just wants to play the game, from Hershey, Pennsylvania, grew up on playing in local fields here. And we are the ones that have the expectations on him, but still he has such high expectations on himself. And I think when that time comes, he's going to flick that switch and be ready.
16: There was also a concern about the fitness of the Crystal Palace defender, Chris Richards. How important is he to this team?
13: He's so important. He is a player over the past couple of seasons. Now, he was a late cut because of injury in the 2022 World Cup. So this will be his first World Cup. Now, he's, as you said, he's playing in the Europa Conference League final tomorrow with Crystal Palace, a huge moment for him potentially. His fitness and his ankle injury, a little bit up in the air about how severe that is and if he's going to play. I hope he plays in that, but more importantly, whether he wins or loses, from an American perspective, I hope he just stays healthy. We need this guy in the back because he's emerged as a leader. He carries a lot of the responsibility in the back. He communicates well. He's a big physical presence. And I think undoubtedly has become the most important player in that back line. And I hope he stays healthy. And I hope he is a huge part of this U.S. defense this summer.
16: Once the tournament kicks off, these players will be under a tremendous amount of scrutiny. That can be both good and bad. The U.S. fans during this tournament will really get to know these guys, all of these guys. I've mentioned the big names, the big established players, but who do you think are going to emerge as the biggest characters?
13: You know, you bring up an interesting point in that soccer has come so far in this country, but yet the World Cup is still the thing that is the most watched and when the most casual sports fans come in and dip into our sport. And so it's part of our responsibility at Fox to, you know, bring these characters to life and to where they are. But at the same time, it's their job to get it done on the field and perform at the highest level and make America fall in love with these guys and who they are. So the obvious ones are McKennie, Pulisic, Richards. A guy that I think is going to surprise a lot of people and people will really come to love is Flo Balogun, who up front, he was actually born right here in New York City where I am today. Grew up and spent most of his life in England, chose to represent the United States. He played for some big clubs like Arsenal and Monaco, and I think he'll be leading the line as the striker and as a guy that, look, if he scores goals, he becomes a hero. And that's where legends are made, is in a World Cup. This World Cup, this tournament will define this entire generation of players that have been dubbed some of the most talented, but it's how you perform in these tournaments that when people look back all these years later, will say, well, those guys achieved or they underachieved?
16: We're almost out of time, Stu, but Mauricio Pochettino talks of winning the tournament. You wouldn't expect anything less. What do you think would be considered a success for this team?
13: I think it's hard for even Americans to wrap our head around getting into a tournament and not expecting to win. I mean, that's just the way we are. We're exceptionalists. We think we're the best at everything. The realistic expectation, I think, for this team would be round of 16 and then a quarterfinal, semifinal is a real bonus. I do think this team can get to a quarterfinal, but that means you're probably going to have to beat a team like Belgium, which we just recently lost to in a friendly. What's hard to understand and know is the Home World Cup has something magic about it. You get momentum, you get an energy, you get on a roll. This team has the talent. It's whether they can pull all of that together. And as you said, Mauricio Pochettino said he wants that harmony between the fans. So if all that comes together, let's get to a semifinal. And then if you saw our promotion, the impossible dream, man, let's go win that World Cup.
10: Yeah, a semifinal would be amazing. Winning the World Cup, I don't even know what that would do to this country. It would be bonkers. But thanks to Stu and Don there. All right, it is heating up in Paris. I'm not just talking about the extreme temperatures there in Europe. The French Open underway and Naomi Osaka simmering in more ways than one.
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10: And we're back with the French Open, where four-time champion Iga Swiatek is on to the third round after her straight sets win over Sarah Bialik earlier on Wednesday. Meantime, on Tuesday, was Naomi Osaka heading to a gala or a first-round match at Roland Garros? Osaka taking the court in style in Paris, walking out in a stylish black skirt before revealing a brown and gold Nike dress. She said her outfit was supposed to look like the Eiffel Tower at night. I think mission was accomplished there. Osaka then won her match in straight sets. What we will see from her in tomorrow's second round? What will she take the court with? Well, she talked about her fashion with our partners at TNT Sports.
22: It was definitely really fun to walk out today, but it was also really warm. So.
23: Did you second guess yourself when you were walking out there saying maybe a little too much for today?
22: No, honestly, no. I feel like this was less than Australia. So once I got over that Australia hump, I feel like I can wear anything at this point.
24: Yeah. Well, they say fashion is pain, so you powered through, and I think you put a wonderful performance on both fronts.
22: Thank you.
24: You got it.
25: Are you worried when you've got an outfit like that? I'm assuming it's a very nice outfit. On a hard court or grass court, it's not going to get dirty, but out here, it's rubbing on the clay, right?
22: Yeah, it is, but I like that aesthetic. Like, I think it's cool that it's getting roughed up a little bit.
10: All right, and while a lot of players are struggling with the Paris heat wave, defending champion Coco Gauff is embracing it. The Florida native beat fellow American Taylor Townsend in her opening match. Coco had lost her only career meeting with Townsend, but she cruised a 6-4, 6-love win. And after the win, Coco, well, she was asked about playing in that heat.

0: taking like 4 showers a day. Like, I took a shower before this. I'm gonna have to take another one after. So I feel like the problem is we can't escape the heat here. And even like the coolers on court, the drinks don't get cold. So I think I'm gonna have to request more ice for the next match.
1: All right, on the men's side, after French fan favorite Gael Monfils was eliminated in his final ever French Open, there's a new local kid on the block. 17-year-old Moise Kwami became the youngest male Grand Slam match winner in 17 years on Tuesday after defeating veteran Marin Cilic in straight sets. Kwame is also the youngest male winner at the French Open in 35 years, but afterwards, he downplayed all the talk about his age.
2: Oh, bien sûr. Bien sûr.
3: After all, I'm 17 and I've won one Grand Slam match. I don't think my opponent today thought he's 17. He was trying to play his best, and same for me. I didn't care about his age. I just wanted to give him shots that were as complicated to play as possible. So for some, the age factor may play a role. But as far as I'm concerned, I tried to focus and not to think about it, because in the end, when you're on court, you don't think about your age or what you're going to eat. You think about what you have to do to win.
1: We'll see how far he can go. All right, as we continue the countdown to the World Cup, up next we're going to hear from a couple of legends on what the selection process is like ahead of the sport's biggest event.
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0: Welcome back. Well, Canada coach Jesse Marsh has signed a new four-year contract, which will take him through the 2030 World Cup. The American was a leading contender for the USA job before Greg Berhalter was rehired in 2023. The co-hosts begin their World Cup campaign against Bosnia-Herzegovina in Toronto on June 12th. Now, selecting a World Cup squad is one of the biggest decisions a coach can make. Some picks controversial, some unexpected, some are divisive. Marsh knows better than most about all that. Now, Fabio Capello experienced it twice with England in 2010 and Russia in 2014. While Ruud Gullit knows the player's side of the equation, having seen his own career shortened by injuries. Amanda Davis, she sat down with both legends at the Laureate Sports Awards in Madrid to talk about the roller coaster that is World Cup selection.
1: The World Cup countdown is on. Fabio, from a manager's perspective, what is this period like?
2: It's a fantastic period. It's the dream for everyone, for the players, for the manager, to play the World Cup. I remember as a player, was an incredible moment in Germany. As a manager, two times, with England and Russia. And was so important, so big emotion, that I remember every time. Sometimes because I never won the titles.
1: But this is the period. You have-

0: to make some big decisions, how much are you thinking about your choices, your tactics, your strategy?
1: You prepare the teams, you choose the players, sometimes the players that played a lot of qualifications arrive now really well. It is the problem. Sometimes new players arrive, but you have to choose players to find the spirit of the team. This is most important when you play the World Cup, because World Cup is so heavy that some players they can't play.
0: Yeah, and Ruud, I mean, you played at 1990.
2: Yeah. Now, the most difficult part is to stay healthy. You think about it, you already have a tough season. I had tournaments, I came when I still had to play Champions League, the final. So you are the last players to come into training camp. And of course, the Champions League, that's the pinnacle of that moment, but you don't want to get injured as well. We see already in England a lot of players that injured.
1: I know something.
2: Yes. About it. Yeah. Yeah. Yeah. It's the worst. Yeah, for him, it's a nightmare because you think of the team, you have it in your head, and all of a sudden somebody's not there. And for a player, it's the worst thing because you live to up to that. I get it. I get that you want to be fresh. Plus, nowadays you play much more games.
0: Yeah, and that word that Fabio used, the heaviness of the pressure.
2: Because it's the country.
1: You have back the nation.
2: Yes.
1: The people. Yeah. Not only one city, not only a small part of France. This is so heavy in every moment.
3: 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Thanks to the guys and Amanda for that chat. All right, so that's going to do it for this edition of World Sport. Thank you so much for joining us. I'm Andy Scholes in Atlanta. I'll be back with more World Sport in 45 minutes, but up next, you got Connect the...
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2: Hello and welcome to Connect the World. I'm Linda Kincaid, in for Becky Anderson. I want to get straight to our breaking news this hour. Iranian state television is reporting that according to a draft memo, the U.S. will end its blockade of Iran's ports. And in return, Iran will restore the number of commercial ships transiting through the Strait of Hormuz to pre-war levels soon. CNN's Oren Lieberman joins us now from Jerusalem with the latest. Oren, what are you learning from about this draft memo being reported on Iranian state television?
3: Linda, this is our first sense of what's in the memorandum of understanding that's being worked on between the U.S. and Iran to try to get to a ceasefire agreement. It is important to note that this information comes from Iranian state television, so we don't yet have confirmation of this from the U.S. side. And crucially, even Iranian state television says this isn't finalized yet. But it does include a lot of what the U.S. is looking for in terms of the Strait of Hormuz. Iranian state television says the memorandum of understanding, or MOU, calls for the U.S. to lift its blockade of Iranian ports and for U.S. military forces to withdraw from the vicinity of Iran. And in exchange, Iran would open the Strait of Hormuz and ensure that traffic through the crucial waterway is back to pre-war levels within 1 month. All that according to Iranian state television. Now, that's not it. In terms of monitoring the flow of traffic through the Strait of Hormuz, through which some one-fifth of the world's water flows, through which one-fifth of the world's crude oil flows, it would be up to Iran working with Oman to monitor and control that traffic, according to Iranian state television. That in and of itself may be unacceptable to the U.S. because that, in a way, leaves the Strait of Hormuz under partial Iranian sovereignty. And that, of course, has been a red line for the U.S. Now, Iranian state TV says this is still in the works. It's still being negotiated and it's not finalized. But Pakistan is mediating between the U.S. and Iran to try to get to some sort of agreement here. Now, there's a lot we don't know here. According to Iranian state television, it calls for the U.S. to withdraw forces from the vicinity of Iran. What exactly does that mean? Iran has called for the U.S. to withdraw forces from the broader Middle East. I think that's clearly not going to happen. So a lot depends on how Iran defines its vicinity and whether the U.S. would even see it as acceptable that Iran and Oman are left monitoring and controlling traffic through the Strait of Hormuz. But this is a look at the MOU that's in the works here to try to get to a broader ceasefire agreement to end this war and to reopen the Strait of Hormuz. Linda, we have seen a trickle of traffic flowing through the Strait. I believe there were about 24 ships or 25 ships that went through yesterday. That's still a fraction of pre-war traffic.
2: And Oren, we know that the U.S. president is set to host a cabinet meeting discussing Iran in the coming hours. Do we know what exactly the U.S. will accept and who is negotiating on behalf of the U.S. right now?
3: In the end, it's almost certainly simply up to President Donald Trump himself. What is he willing to accept as part of an agreement here? Now, the red lines he's drawn are no highly enriched uranium remaining in Iran and trying to essentially end the nuclear program. Now, that's not in this. Iran has, through the means of this MOU and and its other negotiations, pushed that off to a later phase of negotiations. So it's really up to Trump in terms of what he would accept. Pakistan has been mediating here. We've seen Vice President J.D. Vance be a part of this, as well as envoys Steve Witkoff and Jared Kushner.
2: And in terms of the shipping going through the Strait of Hormuz right now, Iran has said that dozens of ships were able to transit through the Strait of Hormuz overnight. We also saw that recent escalation of U.S. strikes on Iran. Just explain for us what we know, what has been verified in terms of traffic that is currently moving through that strait.
3: Linda, it's still a fraction of the pre-war levels, but it is more than we saw it during the war when there were, you know, zero, one or two ships going through on a daily basis. According to the Islamic Revolutionary Guard Corps, they claim that 25 ships had passed through the Strait of Hormuz on Tuesday. That's still a fraction of pre-war levels, but that is what the U.S. and Iran are trying to get to see if there is an arrangement that could let that happen. Iran still has a tremendous amount of influence and control about the Strait of Hormuz, so we'll see what they're willing to accept and whether the U.S. can get there.
2: You got a glass of water on hand there, Oren. I just want to ask you about the mediators that are working through negotiations right now. Qatar, Pakistan, of course, have played a key role so far. Are they weighing in at all right now as we hear these leaks from both the Iranian state television and the U.S. in regards to a draft understanding of a plan?
3: I haven't seen a public statement from them. We'll certainly keep an eye out for them to see if they're able to push these sides closer together. There has been some skepticism about whether they have the influence here and are able to put that sort of pressure on. But other countries have also hopped in. Qatar has tried to weigh in to push the sides towards an agreement. Still, it's not clear they can get there, but we'll see if this brings them close enough that they're able to find a common ground.
2: All right, Oren Lieberman, we'll let you go with some water for now. We appreciate that breaking news update. We will try and get some reaction from the U.S. Shortly. Right now, the U.S. stock market in New York is opening in about 25 minutes, and it looks like an upbeat start to Wednesday's oil prices continue to fall. We will keep an eye on the numbers throughout the next 2 hours. Right now, you can see Brent crude below $100 a barrel at just over $95. Well, I want to turn now to Laos, where five of the seven people trapped for a week in a flooded underground cave have been found alive. Specialist cave divers who have been searching for days say the five villagers are safe but remain stuck in the cave for now. Officials say they will be given food and drink as well as a physical assessment as rescue teams work to come up with a plan to extricate them. The dangerous search goes on for two other people who are still trapped. We will have more on that story in the coming hour, but right now I want to get the latest from CNN's Will Ripley, who joins us from Taipei, Taiwan. Good to see you, Will. So this really is a miraculous story. Five of these people have been found. What do we know about how they were found, especially after spending a week underground?
4: Yeah, it's really extraordinary, Linda. There are so many things about this story that are just incredible, starting with the fact that they were able to establish an internet signal inside parts of this cave. Now, you're talking about 1,000 feet underground, but the rescuers were able to post these videos within minutes of the actual discovery. And the technology also allowed them to actually locate where these five villagers were, because they used a drone company that had a special radar that used the radar to scan the inside of the cave. And they were able to determine that there was an area that was somewhat elevated from the flooded out entrance and exit to the tunnels with an air pocket. And that's where they believed that these people, there were seven missing. Now five have been located, two others still missing. But these five people were able to breathe clean air, and the crews actually had helmets that allowed them to constantly monitor the air quality, the CO2 levels in real time, and they said the air quality was good. But getting to these trapped men was just an extraordinary, really Herculean task, because the cave is so narrow in some spots that rescuers described having to basically take off their equipment, exhale fully, and wiggle their way through just to continue proceeding through the pitch black, muddy water, through these flooded tunnels to get to the area where they found these survivors. This is an effort that's been going on for a week, and I want to play for you the moment when they realized that they had found that these villagers are alive underground.
5: All worth it, man. Oh. Thank you, man.
4: The man on the right there hugging the Thai expert is a Finnish cave rescue specialist named Mikko Pasi, who was helping lead the search through these underground tunnels. I just want to read for you a portion of a statement that he sent to CNN. It said, "The task so far has been far from easy, and everybody involved has done amazing work. Thank you to all the teams involved." And he goes on to say, "This is only a brief relief, as the five survivors are still in the terminal chamber, all healthy and in good spirits. But the extraction is still ahead, and it ain't going to be easy." Just imagine trying to get people out, considering how difficult it was for these skilled experts to get in. Not to mention the fact, Linda, that it's monsoon season in central Laos. It's a time of the year when rainstorms happen almost every day, and they often pop up unexpectedly with very heavy rains. That's the reason why the cave flooded so suddenly when these villagers went into the cave a week ago and were unable to get out. You need equipment and you need training to be able to navigate the flooded caverns. So it could still be quite some time that they actually have to survive down there underground before they figure out a way to get them out safely, probably one at a time. But at least now they're going to have food, they're going to have water, they'll have some medical evaluations done. Still don't know about the other two and their status, so we're still waiting for an update from official government sources about whether those other two people are also okay or if they've been found yet. But certainly for the families of these five to see them on video, they might even be able to have an internet signal and be able to talk to some of their loved ones pretty soon. It's quite remarkable, Linda.
2: Yeah, it really is. It's such a huge relief just that they've at least been located and can now get some food. Certainly a difficult mission to try and get them out of this cave now. But in terms of the other two that remain missing, what do we know about the efforts to reach them and just how difficult is it to get to the depths of that cave?
4: Yeah, I don't want to speculate on the record about what I've been reading on social media, but there's a lot of speculation on Lao and Thai social media about the status of the other two individuals. We're going to wait until we get an official update from the authorities, but you can imagine the difficult conditions underground and how difficult it would be to survive an ordeal such as this. Those details will be revealed in time. And I know that family members will need to be contacted and given updates about how their loved ones are doing. As for the five survivors, we don't know a whole lot about them yet, about their identities. What we do know is that they are all from this Sing Sumbun province in central Laos. It's an area that is mountainous, very remote, covered with lush jungles, and it's known for gold. And we know that what these villagers were doing is they were actually in there mining for gold. So some of these tunnels were actually dug by hand, and yet, you know, are others just kind of natural cracks in the ground, extraordinarily narrow, very difficult. And it's really remarkable that they were able to find a spot where there's enough airflow for them to survive for this long. And obviously they were drinking the muddy water. Now they're going to get them fresh water. We'll probably learn more details in the coming days about what that experience has been like for them. We've been talking to the rescuers, you know, throughout the last days, and just hearing about what they've had to do, you know, not just the teams that were swimming through the muddy water, but also teams that were searching from above using ropes and rappelling down into parts of the cave, trying to figure out where these people might be located. These rescuers are really putting their own lives on the line as well. It's very dangerous work to go down in there, and with the constant risk of more flooding from the monsoon rains, it's really touch and go, and it's still going to be touch and go over the next several days. So as Miko, one of the lead rescuers, said, there's a moment to celebrate, but a very long and arduous task ahead to get these at least five out safely and alive as they are now. And we still wait anxiously for word about the other two.
2: Yeah. All right. Will Ripley for us in Taipei, Taiwan. Appreciate that update. Thanks so much. Well, Britain and Poland have signed a new treaty to bolster cooperation against increasing Russian threats. Now, although the two already share close ties, British Prime Minister Keir Starmer said on Tuesday the new challenges Europe faces warrant an even stronger partnership. Polish President Donald Tusk noted a significant part of the treaty focuses on cybersecurity, and it comes as the UK's spy chief warns Britain and its allies risk losing a cyberspace conflict against Russia. CNN's Sebastian Chukla is across all of this and joins us now from Berlin. Great to see you on what looks like a lovely day there in Berlin. So this is not the first time the UK has tried to strengthen defence partnerships across Europe. We've seen similar treaties with countries including Germany, where you are, and France. What does this treaty look like? Mm-hmm.
6: Yeah, good afternoon, Linda. What we're seeing from this treaty is that it's really designed to deepen the cooperation agreements in the military, defence and security sectors between Warsaw and London. What that means is that the two nations will be able to share their human intelligence, their expertise, to be able to develop things like new weapons systems, and also looking at things like aerial, unmanned aerial vehicles, drones, and looking at defence systems as well, air defence systems. This is not this is not a new treaty, and certainly not something that the UK is coming to this from afresh. We know that the UK, and we've seen here in Germany and in France, that the UK has signed very similar defence and cooperation agreements. And the point of them is to be able to, 10 years on from Brexit, 10 years, I can't really believe that, Linda, is to try to re-establish the UK's connections and partnerships on the European continent. But also, it's important to remember the context of which the UK and Europe as a whole is facing at the moment, with a increasingly retrenchment we're seeing from the US administration. The impetus is on European allies and European nations to step up in their own defence, to be able to stand up on their own two feet and not to rely on Washington always for support. So agreements like these are becoming more prevalent, particularly from London. But I also note between other European nations, too, there are such agreements between Berlin and Warsaw and Paris and Berlin. All of them are taking place. They're becoming almost a spider's web of connections. And this latest agreement is supposed to be able to also show that the UK is taking adherence to what Donald Trump has said and is really standing up for itself. But what I think is important here, Linda, is what the UK Prime Minister is doing is taking a 30,000-foot view on the situation, but a little bit more granularly and closer to home, GCHQ, the UK's effectively signal intelligence services, is issuing a slightly more nuanced and peaked message to the government and to the British people that cybersecurity is still a major problem and a race that they are likely losing against belligerent nations such as Russia and China. And the head of that GCHQ, that intelligence agency, is speaking today at a very notable location in Bletchley Park, the place where in the Second World War signal intelligence agents managed to decrypt the Nazi Enigma machine. And what she's going to say today is that the UK is relentlessly, Russia is relentlessly targeting critical infrastructure, democratic processes, supply chains, and public trust. And the message she wants to get across is that it's not just for governments to be able to stand up and take notice of these, but that there must be discussions held in boardrooms all the way down to the living rooms of regular British citizens. And we shouldn't forget, Linda, that the UK is one of those nations that has seen very specific attacks, particularly by Russia, on people and Russian citizens and dissidents living in London. Alexander Litvinenko poisoned with a teapot at a British hotel. Alexei Skripal poisoned on a bench in Salisbury. And we've seen cyber attacks and hybrid grey zone attacks across the country and across the continent becoming more prevalent as Russia looks to try to push the boundary to figure out where the defences of these European allies really are. So I think that this agreement, whilst is a big watershed moment between the two nations, is also something and a signal of what we're seeing across a broader idea and discussions happening between European capitals. Linda.
2: All right. Sebastian Schuckler for us in Berlin. Our thanks to you. Well, still to come, one man's daring mission across the Yellow Sea to escape capture and reunite with his loved ones. We'll have that story next.
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2: Welcome back. More aid groups are warning that the Ebola virus outbreak in Eastern Africa is moving faster than the response. The International Rescue Committee says that the rapidly escalating epidemic in the Eastern Democratic Republic of Congo could become the deadliest on record without urgent international action. Overcrowding, poor conditions, and limited supplies are all impacting attempts to contain the virus. More than 200 people have now died across the DRC and Uganda, with more than 900 suspected cases identified. Larry Madowo is in Nairobi with the latest. Good to have you with us, Larry. So aid groups are warning that this could become the deadliest Ebola outbreak on record. What specific factors are contributing to that level of concern, and what's different this time?
11: The fear from the healthcare community, from aid workers, Linda, is that the Eastern Democratic Republic of Congo is coming into this outbreak more fragile and less prepared than the last outbreak in 2018 to 2020, and that killed 2,000 people. Now the DRC has fewer resources to fight it. This warning from the International Rescue Committee is especially powerful. It says that there are three warning signs that tell people that this would be a much worse outbreak than any we have seen on record. And the three warning signs are these. One is that the outbreak appears to be spreading faster than the response. That is coupled with the fact that this place where this outbreak has taken place in northeastern DRC, in Ituri province, is already in conflict. And displacement has left more than 100,000 people out of their homes, so even finding them is difficult. On top of that, the third warning sign from the IRC is that the global aid cuts have left the healthcare system hobbled. In the best of times, the healthcare system in the DRC has been underinvested in and is in tatters. Add to that this current situation, you have the perfect storm. And that is why aid workers, the international community, calling for concerted effort to surge critical medical supplies and personnel and equipment so that these people can get their response as quickly as possible. Delays save lives, humanitarian workers say. And we're already seeing the warning from the World Health Organization that said that this pandemic could be much larger, this epidemic could be much larger than we know. And we've seen some recent signs of that. Health workers who handled a body at the end of March and died recently. That is the other sign that this outbreak could already have been spreading within the community for weeks, possibly months, before it was detected and confirmed. And therefore, that means that people could be within the community all around the DRC or in the region who are at risk and they're not aware of it, Linda.
2: And Larry, with the World Cup, teams, the staff, the fans beginning to travel to the Americas, and given the long incubation period of Ebola, some 21 days, what screening measures are being put into place right now to prevent further spread?
11: The United States and Canada have both announced travel bans for anybody from the Democratic Republic of Congo, South Sudan, or Uganda. Even though the Africa CDC, other public health experts say travel bans alone do not work, viruses do not have visas. And this World Cup is important to the DRC. They qualified for the first time in 52 years. Some fans, many fans from the DRC, will not be able to make that tournament, which begins in just a couple of weeks, because that travel ban to the US and Canada that are both hosting means that they just will not be out of the country long enough to be in a quarantine period before they're allowed into the country. And that is the extra measure that holds back fans. In the US and Canada, you're seeing extra precautions, contact tracing. Certain airports, for instance, it's just Washington, Dallas, and New York City, JFK, that travelers who've been in the DRC, South Sudan, and Rwanda can go through. But these will still not stop the virus from spreading if it has already gotten out there, which is why this response is necessary on the ground to stop the spread, to cut the chain of transmission from the source, Linda.
2: And anything else you can tell us about these discussions that the U.S. government is having to establish treatment facilities or, you know, systems within the African continent rather than bringing citizens back to the U.S. for treatment?
11: There's been some reporting that Kenya will be the location of a quarantine facility, that Americans exposed to Ebola will be sent here to the country until they've gotten their treatment and they can be allowed back into the States. We saw some Americans, one doctor who's currently receiving treatment in Berlin, another in the Czech Republic. But this plan, Kenya is not directly confirming it, but it's saying in a short statement that any kind of plans will meet local laws and public health guidance, and that Kenya has a lot of experience in dealing with outbreaks like this, including Ebola. The Kenyan experts were involved in the Sierra Leonean Ebola outbreak, and so there's a lot of expertise and experience here on the ground. There's obviously some concern on both sides for the Americans that they would be sending people who are exposed to Ebola to an African country without the right kind of facilities and equipment. Kenya's pushing back on that. But here locally, Kenyans are also unhappy that people who are exposed to Ebola who could spread to the community are being allowed to come into the country. So both governments have to deal with the public pressures locally about the optics of this looking not quite right. And yet at the same time, the health minister here in Kenya telling me that if they were to have this facility, it would be with the support of both the US, the World Health Organization, the Africa CDC, with the local experts who have a lot of experience and many decades of dealing with outbreaks like this.
2: All right, Larry Madoro for us in Kenya. Great to have you there for us. Thanks so much. Well, now to a daring and perilous escape. After three failed attempts, a Chinese dissident has successfully completed a 30-hour crossing by sea to South Korea. He's trying to flee authorities and reach his loved ones. CNN's Ivan Watson has the story.
12: A Chinese dissident is in South Korean custody after making a dangerous escape by sea from China to the Korean coast. The dissident in question is 68-year-old Dong Guang Ping. And I spoke with a family friend and a fellow Chinese dissident based in Canada who managed to speak to Dong by telephone. And this is what she had to say.
13: He spent more than 30 hours to cross the sea. And he said, oh, I was almost passed out when I got here. He said, thanks God. Because he said also the engine of his rubber boat was broken at that time. And so it was very dangerous for him.
12: Dong Guangping was originally a police officer from Hunan province who lost his job decades ago because he co-signed a letter that was commemorating the 10th anniversary of the deadly 1989 crackdown on protesters in Tiananmen Square. And since then, he's gotten in trouble and been jailed for his human rights activism. In 2015, he tried to flee China with his wife and daughter to Thailand and request asylum. But Thai authorities returned him forcibly to China, where he ultimately spent more than 3 years in prison. At the time, I interviewed his wife, who'd been granted asylum in Canada, and she accused the Chinese government of kidnapping Dong. He has made subsequent failed attempts to try to escape China, including trying to swim to an island off the coast of Taiwan, where he lost his bearings and was ultimately rescued by Chinese fishermen and returned to China. So now, after these repeated attempts and repeated jail sentences, he's finally made it to the Korean coast. Now, journalists asked China's foreign ministry about this at a regular press briefing about Dong's case, and the officials there declined to comment. South Korean authorities have confirmed to CNN that South Korean fishermen first spotted this small boat off of the coast and confirmed that there was a Chinese man in his 60s that was on board. His lawyer has confirmed his identity to us. The South Korean Coast Guard says that Dong is now arrest on suspicion of violating immigration law, and his case will later be passed on to prosecutors. In 2023, there was another dramatic case of a different Chinese dissident who made a perilous journey across the sea to Korea on a jet ski. At the time, he was equipped with little more than a helmet, binoculars, a compass, and 5 cans full of fuel. Ivan Watson, CNN, Hong Kong.
2: You are watching Connect the World. We are moments away from the opening bell on Wall Street. Futures are in the green, and we're watching oil prices drop on the hopes of a deal between the U.S. and Iran. A reminder that Iranian TV is reporting the details of a draft memo claiming Iran has agreed to open the Strait of Hormuz if the U.S. ends its blockade of Iranian ports. We're going to look at the numbers after this short break.

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7: Let's see how the stocks are getting on at the open. As you can see, all in the green, but really not much change. Pretty flat across the board in early trading. No doubt markets remain hopeful about a U.S.-Iran peace deal. We're also keeping a close eye on oil markets. Crude prices are falling as investors remain optimistic that a deal to end the Iran war is in sight. Let's get a look at how you can see crude oil trading there at just under $90. And Brent crude, the global oil benchmark, is down about 2.5%. It's just hovering around $95 a barrel, down almost 4%. Well, Donald Trump once again is weighing in on what is shaping up to be the biggest U.S. Senate race of the midterms. The president posting his congratulations on social media today for Ken Paxton, the Republican Senate candidate who he backed in Texas. CNN projects that Paxton won the race in a blowout, beating incumbent Senator John Cornyn, with Paxton getting as much as 70% of the vote in some rural areas. Paxton is wasting no time turning his focus to November, where he'll face Democrat James Tallarico.
8: Tonight is not the end of a campaign. Tonight is the beginning of the fight to preserve every value we hold dear. Amen. The future of Texas and the future of America is on the line, and I intend to do everything I can to expand our movement. I've won 3 statewide elections because I know how critical it is for our party to come together, and that's what we must do now. Without a shadow of a doubt, I will be the Democrats' number one target in November.
7: We will have much more on this story in the next hour of Connect the World. Well, President Trump is reporting another clean bill of health after his latest physical exam at the Walter Reed National Military Medical Center. He posted on Truth Social that everything checked out perfectly and he thanked the center's staff. This is Trump's third physical since January of last year when he became the oldest U.S. president ever inaugurated. And it comes just a few weeks before his 80th birthday. The White House physician is expected to release a report on that of that exam in the next day or two. NBA ticket prices are shattering records as the New York Knicks head to the finals for the first time since 1999. Fans will be paying more than $3,400 a seat just to get in the door at Madison Square Garden for Game 3. That is 672% higher than the cheapest tickets sold for Game 3 of last year. CNN's Matt Egan spoke to my colleague Sarah Seidner about the soaring cost after a decades-long wait to see if the Knicks can get back to the promised land.
9: The Knicks, I mean, obviously they are on fire right now. Maybe the only thing hotter than the team are the tickets to go see them in the finals at Madison Square Garden.
10: These
9: prices are absolutely insane. So let's just say you don't care where you sit. You just want to get into the building.
10: Nosebleeds. Let's go.
9: Nosebleeds. Cheapest seats are now listed for $3,500 a piece on TickPick. That is almost eight times the price of the same game in last year's NBA Finals in Oklahoma City. Just incredible. In fact, for $3,500, you could have gone to all seven games of last year's NBA Finals and still had $200 left over for food and drinks. Amazing, right? Now, that's just to get in. Let's say the average ticket. The average ticket price for the NBA Finals, we're talking about $4,500 at Madison Square Garden to see the Knicks, on track to be the most expensive NBA Finals game on record. Now, I went outside the garden. I talked to some Knicks fans about these sky-high prices. They are nuts. And I talked to one fan who told me he went to last round, and he spent $500 a ticket to go see his Knicks. Listen to his reaction when I told him the ticket prices for this round.
11: Damn, that's crazy.
12: To get in the door.
11: Yeah, that's madness. I'm definitely not going to go. As much as I love the Knicks, I can't afford those prices.
10: I think it's a once-in-a-lifetime experience, and sometimes you got to do a little bit more in order to make that happen. 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
9: Now, speaking of premium experiences, let's say you want to sit near Celebrity Row at the Garden. There are a pair of seats near courtside for Game 6 at the NBA Finals. 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
10: What?
9: Incredible, right? We're talking about that's basically triple the median household income here in New York City. So, look, why is this happening? I mean, as you mentioned at the top, the Knicks, they haven't been in the NBA Finals in a very long time. The last time they were there, their current star point guard, Jalen Brunson, he was a toddler. The Sopranos had just wrapped up their first season. Napster had just launched. So it's been a bit. For a lot of people, this is literally their only time in their lifetime to see the Knicks.
7: Really, quite incredible. We are going to take a quick break. We'll be right back.
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0: Turn It Up with today's hits on TuneIn. We're bringing you the songs everyone's talking about, all in one place. 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
2: Well, this week we are exploring the global rise of K-beauty as part of K-Everything, a CNN original series with Daniel Dae Kim. In South Korea's competitive job market, it's common to a passport photo to add to your resume, but with some enhancements. Daniel gets his photo taken in Seoul to learn why investing in appearance is so important.
3: CV 사진 하나 필요 있는데요. 어떤 도와줄 수 있겠어요?
4: 네.
3: Okay. As natural as myself with balance, quite pretty like a selfie. Do it excessively make me a goddess? Okay. I wonder.
5: If you want to get a job in Korea,
6: 오, 너무 좋습니다. 하나, 둘, 셋.
5: You're coming to a place like this. Studio Photo By.
3: Okay. 네, 네, 네.
4: So now I'm going to retouch a little bit. Okay, start from the skin job.
3: So this is a normal process for anyone who's looking for a job. Is that right?
4: Yes, exactly.
3: Wow, no. You're faster than AI.
5: Many Koreans add photos to their resume, including enhancements. And it's not just about vanity.
3: Let's see what my lips look like with some color.
5: It's an investment in yourself and your job prospects.
3: Okay, so it's not just the face, it's the whole body you will change.
6: 한국 사람들은 보통은 제 생각인데 좀더 V-shape을 원하시는데 Korean style.
3: This is Korean style.
6: Yeah.
3: Okay, so that's before, after. I also look 10 years younger. I've never seen a photo of myself like this before. If I'm ever going to look like a K-pop idol, it's this photo.
2: 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Well, that does it for this hour of Connect the World. I'm Linda Kincaid. 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
2: Hello and welcome to World Sport. I'm Andy Scholes, live in Atlanta. Well, the Oklahoma City Thunder have been the favorites to repeat all season long in the NBA, and they showed that championship pedigree on Tuesday in Game 5 of the Western Conference Finals against the Spurs. The team knowing full well how important this game was because they did not want to lose and face the task of having to go back to San Antonio with their season on the line. This series, I mean, it has been an absolute battle. The Thunder getting a big night from Jared McCain in this one here in the third. He gets the shot to go, plus the foul. He finished with 20 points in the game. And moments later, Shai Gilgeous-Alexander, the step back three. Thunder up by 18 at that point. After that, Wimby waving to the team to come to the bench. He tries to motivate them with a little speech. The Spurs cut the Thunder lead to 9, but that's as close as it would get in the second half. Wimby just 4 for 15 from the field. Thunder would end up winning 127-114 to take a 3-2 lead in the series. SGA had a game-high 32 and talked about getting the big bounce-back win.
3: I always say, like, we're a team out there. Like, we don't get this far. I don't have this individual success. This team doesn't have the success without all 15 guys in the locker room, and we proved it tonight. Like, if it was 4 or 5 me's out there, we would have been down 20 after the first quarter. But the guys were great to start the game. I probably should never start like that again and give us a better chance to win a ball game, but the guys held it down.
2: All right, so Wimby finished with just 20 points. He had 6 rebounds, 0 for 5 from 3, only took 15 shots. The Thunder certainly made it their goal to try to get into him, frustrate him all game long, and it seemed to work. Wimby did not speak with the media after the loss. Spurs head coach Mitch Johnson, though, he did speak with the media. He says he knows his team's got to get a bigger night from Wimby in Game 6 if they want to keep their season alive.
4: He's got to take more than 15 shots, even with the free throws, and yeah. He's going to have to score more than 20 points for sure.
5: I think he just wants to make the right play and wants to win. So, it's tough. But, he's our best player. So, yeah, we need him to be aggressive. I feel like that him being aggressive opens up shots for other guys.
4: OKC did a good job. We got to do a better job. and that's, yeah, probably the easiest in terms of when you just surface level stuff that he'll definitely need to take more shots.
2: Yeah, in Game 6 between the Thunder and the Spurs, he's going to be back in San Antonio on Thursday. All right, in hockey, meanwhile, when you finish with the best record in the regular season, you're awarded the President's Trophy. But recently, that's been pretty bad luck when it comes to your chances in the playoffs. The President's Trophy winner has not hoisted the Stanley Cup since the Blackhawks 13 years ago, and that streak continues on to next season now because the Colorado Avalanche are out. It was a party in Las Vegas last night as the Golden Knights completed the sweep of the Avalanche. Colorado had the best record in the AHL this season, but they were just overwhelmed by Vegas in this series. The Golden Knights, they won 2-1 in Game 4. They're now on to the Stanley Cup Final for the third time in their 9 years as a franchise. They're going to await the winner between the Hurricanes and Canadiens. Game 4 of that series is going to be Wednesday, with the Hurricanes leading that 2-1. All right, the World Cup is almost here. The tournament's going to kick off in just over 2 weeks, and many of the squads who will be heading to the U.S., Mexico, and Canada have been announced. On Tuesday, in the shadow of New York's iconic Brooklyn Bridge, the U.S. players who've been selected were presented in person. The 26-man squad took the stage knowing they're going to get that rare experience of hosting the World Cup. No major surprises on the roster. Stars like Christian Pulisic, Weston McKennie, Tyler Adams, and Chris Richards all made the squad, although Richards was in London because his Crystal Palace team are playing in UEFA's Conference League final tomorrow. But coach Maurizio Pochettino says he's daring to dream.
6: We are talking with a player. Why not us? I think it's important to really believe.

In that sport, the first thing is to believe and then to work in really hard to try to earn what you want. And American people always is about to dream, it's about to do the impossible, but I think the first thing is to believe. And what I can tell to the fans, believe in that team and be with us and translate the energy that we need, because I think to create that energy in between the team.

0: World Cup campaign against Bosnia-Herzegovina in Toronto on June 12th. All right, it is heating up in Paris, and I'm not just talking about the extreme temperatures there in Europe. The French Open is underway, and Naomi Osaka is simmering in more ways than one.
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2: 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Nice, right?
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0: And we're back with the French Open, where four-time champion Iga Swiatek is on to the third round after a straight sets win over Sarah Bialik earlier on Wednesday. In meantime, on Tuesday, Naomi Osaka taking the court in style in Paris, walking out in a sparkly top and big black skirt before revealing a brown and gold Nike dress. She said her outfit was supposed to look like the Eiffel Tower at night. Osaka then won in straight sets. We'll see what she has in store for us in tomorrow's second round. And she talked about her fashion with our partners over at TNT Sports.
1: It was definitely really fun to walk out today, but it was also really warm.
2: So. Did you second guess yourself when you were walking out there saying maybe a little too much for today?
1: No, honestly, no. I feel like this was less than Australia. So once I got over that Australia hump, I feel like I can wear anything at this point.
3: Yeah. Well, they say fashion is pain, so you powered through, and I think you put a wonderful performance on both fronts.
1: Thank you.
3: You got it.
4: Are you worried when you've got an outfit like that? I'm assuming it's a very nice outfit. On a hard court or grass court, it's not going to get dirty, but out here, it's rubbing on the clay, right?
1: Yeah, it is, but I like that aesthetic. Like, I think it's cool that it's getting roughed up a little bit.
0: And while a lot of players are struggling with the Paris heat wave, defending champion Coco Gauff, she's embracing it. The Florida native beat fellow American Taylor Townsend in her opening match. Coco had lost to her in her only career meeting with Townsend, but she cruised 6-4, 6-love. And after the win, well, Coco was asked about playing in that heat.
5: It's funny, yeah, when I saw it was going to be hot, I definitely think it's something that I do well in and can thrive in a bit because of growing up in Florida. And I know some people try to practice early, but I try to sometimes practice in the prime of the day, even if it's shorter, just to get used, because you never know. Also, I don't know, Europe, y'all don't like AC. So I feel like I'm constantly trying to, like, even at restaurants everywhere, I'm like sweating. I'm taking like 4 showers a day. Like, I took a shower before this, I'm gonna have to take another one after. So I feel like the problem is we can't escape the heat here. And even like the coolers on court, the drinks don't get cold. So I think I'm gonna have to request more ice for the next match.
0: All right, on the men's side, after French fan favorite Gael Monfils was eliminated in his final ever French Open, there's a new local kid on the block, 17-year-old Moise Kwame. Became the youngest male Grand Slam match winner in 17 years on Tuesday after defeating veteran Marin Cilic in straight sets. Kwame is also the youngest male winner at the French Open in 35 years. Afterwards, he

0: played down all the talk around his age.
1: Oh, bien sûr, bien sûr.
2: After all, I'm 17 and I've won one Grand Slam match. I don't think my opponent today thought he's 17. He was trying to play his best, and same for me. I didn't care about his age. I just wanted to give him shots that were as complicated to play as possible. So for some, the age factor may play a role, but as far as I'm concerned, I tried to focus and not to think about it, because in the end, when you're on court, you don't think about your age or what you're going to eat. You think about what you have to do to win.
0: All right, meanwhile, in baseball, if you win 10 games in a row before June, you're likely having a good season. If you do it twice, you're likely having an amazing start to the season. But somehow, that is not the case for the Chicago Cubs. The Cubbies, the first team ever to win 10 games in a row twice and then also lose 10 games in a row all before June 1st. They secured that 10th straight loss yesterday, losing 12-1 to the Pirates. Manager Craig Counsell said the team's got to do everything better at this point. Chicago's now 29-26 on the year, but that record is good enough for last place in a very tough NL Central division. All right, meanwhile, across town, Chicago White Sox fans are having fun for the first time in years. Japanese slugger Munetaka Murakami crushed this one for his 19th home run of the season. That tied the game at 2 in the 8th. The Sox also just called up Japanese prospect Riku Nishida, and he's already making plays. 10th inning, Nishida comes up throwing here, guns down the runner at home. It's the second time he's done that in just two games. The Twins, though, would still come out on top in that one, 5-3. But things certainly looking up for the White Sox, even with the loss. Chicago, 27-27 on the season. And remember, that's a team that lost 102 games last year. All right, Texas Rangers, meanwhile, got no hit by the Astros on Monday. So how would they respond on Tuesday? How about 8 runs in the first? The Rangers torching Houston starter Jason Alexander for 8 runs on 5 hits in that first inning. Second most runs ever scored in a first inning after being no hit the game before. Texas would go on to win by a final of 10-7. In LA, meanwhile, big scare for Dodgers fans. Shohei Ohtani, in the midst of his best season ever on the mound, in the bottom of the fourth, he's at the plate, gets hit by the pitch on his pitching hand. Now, luckily, he's got a giant pad protecting that hand. It clipped his pinky a little bit, though. He stayed in the game, but he would end up leaving early. Former MVP Mookie Betts, meanwhile, best game of his season so far. Homer twice, drove in 5 runs as the Dodgers beat the Rockies 15-6. Ohtani, according to manager Dave Roberts, is still scheduled to make his start on Wednesday. All right, so that's it for this edition of World Sport. Thank you so much for joining us. Connect the World is back after a quick break.
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12: Welcome to the second hour of the show. I'm Linda Kincaid, live in Atlanta. President Trump is set to convene his cabinet next hour, bringing top officials together at a pivotal moment in the U.S. war with Iran. A string of red state primaries underscores Trump's firm grip on the Republican base, with voters showing a strong loyalty and a will to turn against those he deems disloyal. And the lowest point on Earth, the Dead Sea, where Israel, Jordan and the Palestinian territories meet, is facing a crisis of its own as this natural wonder continues to shrink at an alarming rate. We begin with breaking news. Iranian television is reporting new details of the memo of understanding being negotiated between the U.S. and Iran. It says it will call for U.S. military forces to withdraw from the vicinity of Iran and lift the blockade of Iranian ports. Tehran will in turn commit to restoring commercial shipping in the Strait of Hormuz to pre-war levels within a month. We're waiting to hear from the U.S. about this report. Let's bring in Ali Vaez, who is the Iran Projector Director for the International Crisis Group. Appreciate your time today.
13: Good to be with you.
12: So I want to get your reaction first to the Iranian state television report about this draft agreement, including major concessions, the withdrawal and reduction of U.S. military presence, and, of course, changes to maritime restrictions. How much of this reflects Iran's framing of a proposal rather than an actual negotiated draft?
13: Look, it is most probably framed in a way that is tilted more to Iran's interests than is truly the case. I'm sure the Iranians are also making a lot of concessions that are pretty painful in order to get this memorandum of understanding. Both sides have done one key important thing here, which is to prioritize the urgent over the important. The urgent is reopening of the Strait of Hormuz, and removing both the Iranian blockade and the U.S. naval blockade. The Iranians would need it because they are not able to export their oil. The United States needs it because the energy prices are keep hiking at this moment and would affect the president and his party's electoral chances in November. And so overall, this is in the interest of both sides. And then they are giving themselves time and space to negotiate over the next 60 days about the important issue of the future of Iran's nuclear program.
12: To ask you about that, because the Strait of Hormuz certainly seems to be the centerpiece of this draft framework. Why is maritime access being prioritized ahead of that key, very sticky issue of Iran's nuclear program?
13: Look, because experience shows that given the degree of mistrust between the two sides, given the complexity of these issues, it is going to take quite a bit of time to negotiate a nuclear deal. Whereas, you know, a lot of countries in the global south are going to run out of fertilizer if the Strait of Hormuz does not open in the next few weeks. Basically, hundreds of thousands of people might lose their lives around the world because of food security concerns. So this is a major problem and has to be resolved as soon as possible. But then, of course, Iran and the U.S., there's been 20 years of history of negotiations over the nuclear issue. This is going to be addressed over time. Look, it is not an ideal outcome, but it is the best off-ramp from a road that should not have been taken to begin with.
12: There are reports that Iran has allowed 25 or so vessels through the strait in the last day or so, but Iran says hostile vessels are still blocked in the Strait of Hormuz. If a deal is reached, which countries would those refer to?
13: Well, the United States and Israel, the two countries that launched a war against Iran. I think the Iranians are not going to allow U.S. warships to pass through, or not going to allow vessels associated with Israel to pass through. But that really doesn't exclude the rest of the world. And again, here we're talking about 20% of global energy flows, 20% of fertilizer, helium, urea. So the things that are essential for the global economy, and if they don't pass through, we are going to have a global recession in the coming months.
12: Are any of the Gulf nations likely included under the banner of hostile nations?
13: Well, so far, despite the fact that tensions really were pretty high between the UAE and Iran, the Iranians have not framed the UAE as a hostile nation. And at the end of the day, the UAE is part of the Gulf Cooperation Council countries, and Oman, which is also in the Strait of Hormuz, runs through its territorial waters, is part of this understanding with Iran about the future framework of the Strait of Hormuz. And I'm sure that Oman is not going to throw another fellow GCC state under the bus. So if there is some sort of a framework that emerges out of this for the Strait, it is going to be inclusive. And it is hard to imagine that it would come at the expense of any of the literal states.
12: You helped bridge the gaps that led to the 2015 nuclear deal. What is fundamentally different this time?
13: Well, a lot is different. You know, in 2015, there was basically political will on both sides to reach a mutually beneficial agreement. It did not follow a war of aggression. It did not follow basically demands of capitulation from one side or another. It was a positive, constructive process. Whereas now we are in a situation that basically mistrust is at the highest level it has ever been. And until recently, at least the United States still expected Iran to surrender to its terms. And also in that case, in 2015, it took 2.5 years of very arduous negotiations to reach a deal. So this is not going to be easy. This memorandum of understanding doesn't really fundamentally resolve issues, but it gets us to a more stable situation and buys time and space to then, for the hard work of diplomacy to begin, to try to address the longer term problem.
12: All right. We'll leave it there for now. Ali Vaez, we appreciate your analysis as always. Thanks so much. Well, in the next hour, the U.S. president will convene his first cabinet meeting in 2 months as he faces pressure to resolve the war with Iran. And we've been reporting Iranian media says the framework of a deal is still not finalized and that it's adding to political uncertainty and division at home, especially ahead of the midterms.
14: How can we be claiming we're close to a deal and then we are striking Iran militarily? Part of that is due to the fact that the Secretary of State, I think, is negotiating with the Iranian foreign minister that has some power, but the real power in the Iran now resides with the Iranian Revolutionary Guard, who has control of the military.
12: Kevin Liptak is at the White House with more on what we can expect from President Trump's cabinet meeting in the next hour. Kevin, great to see you. So the president has said that a deal is close, while other officials suggest that sanctions relief and, of course, the nuclear issue are still major sticking points. How wide is the gap between political messaging and the actual state of negotiations? And has there been any early reaction to the draft of this deal that's been discussed on Iranian state television so far?
15: Right. Officials have been largely mum on that report, although I think it's there are not huge differences between what the Iranians are saying in that Iranian state TV report and how the White House has described the deal. I think the differences are biggest in emphasis. You know, the Iranians are talking sort of exclusively about the Strait of Hormuz and what this deal would mean for the blockade that the U.S. Has put into effect and for Iran's effective closure of the strait. What they haven't mentioned at all is Iran's nuclear program, which we know to be a major point of contention between the U.S. and Iran as they try and finalize this deal, or the financial relief that Iran could expect as part of this agreement. You know, the lifting of sanctions or the unfreezing of assets. They haven't mentioned that at all. And so it does seem as if it's a difference in emphasis. You know, we just heard yesterday from Marco Rubio, Rubio, the Secretary of State, that the differences now come down to individual words and individual sentences as they try to complete this agreement. It was just on Saturday that the president said that the deal had been, quote, largely negotiated, and we're now several days past that. And it does, I think, remain to be seen just how much longer they expect this to go on. You also have the complicating factor of the U.S. and Iran trading fire over the Strait of Hormuz after the U.S. detected Iran trying to lay mines. And it seems clear that every day longer that this goes on and every day that the U.S. and Iran are squabbling over words allows for something like this to come in and append the negotiations. And so President Trump, I think, very eager to get this finished, even though he says he's under no pressure to finalize it. This cabinet meeting today will be a combination of foreign policy, domestic policy. They're at this point quite intertwined as higher gas prices pose political problems for the president and create some urgency to try and get this deal finished. You know, this meeting was actually supposed to take place up at Camp David. That's the presidential retreat in Western Maryland. It takes a long time to get out there in a car. So normally the president flies in a helicopter, but he's not able to do that today because it's so cloudy in Washington. So he has moved the whole thing back here to the White House.
12: All right. We will be tuning in next hour for that cabinet meeting, no doubt. Kevin Liptak for us outside the White House. Thanks so much. While the U.S. pushes for a peace deal with Iran, Israel is expanding its military operations against Hezbollah in southern Lebanon. And it comes as Lebanese families continue to pay a heavy price. Lebanon's health ministry says Israeli airstrikes killed at least 31 people and wounded 40 others on Tuesday, including children. They call it one of the deadliest days since the ceasefire began last month. Well, CNN's Aaron Lieberman joins us now from Jerusalem. Aaron, good to have you with us. So I want to start with Israel pounding Lebanon Tuesday, what's being described as one of the heaviest days of bombing in weeks. Has Hezbollah responded today? What can you tell us?
16: Well, Linda, it very much looks like the strikes we saw on Tuesday are continuing into today as we see what very much looks like an escalation between Israel and Lebanon, that is, between Israel and Iranian proxy Hezbollah there. Israel announced several hours ago that it was carrying out strikes across southern Lebanon and the Bekaa Valley as it tries to go after Hezbollah infrastructure sites. That includes striking the city of Tyr and the city of Nabatea, as well as other areas. And then two major evacuation warnings for both of those areas, Nabatea and Tyr, both of those north of the so-called Yellow Line, which is the northern boundary of the area occupied by Israel in southern Lebanon. Israel is now pushing beyond that Yellow Line, as it tries to go after Hezbollah. But Hezbollah has continued to be able to fire back with drones and rockets. Some of those fell in northern Israel today and landed in what the Israeli military described as open areas. Several of those were intercepted. And all of this is taking place while there is an ostensible ceasefire that was extended by 45 days just a couple of weeks ago by President Donald Trump. So you see that that term ceasefire not really having an effect on mitigating what's happened on the ground, even if the Israeli military isn't directly carrying out strikes in Beirut or in northern Lebanon. There is very much an escalation and an ongoing conflict there between Israel and Hezbollah. And you pointed out the deadly nature of this. In fact, on Tuesday, the Lebanese Ministry of Public Health said at least 31 people had been killed across southern Lebanon and other parts. And we're waiting for an update on that as this conflict very much continues here.
12: And of course, Israel, Aaron, is still carrying out strikes in Gaza. We understand they say they've killed the newly appointed military commander of Hamas. What do we know about how he was killed and trapped?
16: Well, and it was just 12 days ago or so that Israel killed his predecessor, Izzedine al-Haddad, who was the commander of Hamas's military wing, the Qassam Brigades. Now, Hamas had never officially announced that Mohammed Ouda had been the replacement for Izzedine al-Haddad, but that was one of the expectations. Israel carried out a strike last night, killing Mohammed Ouda in or just west of Gaza City. A number of others killed in that strike, according to Al-Shifa Hospital. Israel's defense minister and prime minister said he was the commander of the military wing of Hamas, the Qassam Brigades, and making clear that anybody in that position and whoever comes into that position next will be a target for Israel. Meanwhile, the strike itself happening on the holiday of Eid al-Adha in Gaza. Here's how people reacted right around the strike.
17: People were shopping in the market and were happy about Eid, that Eid was the following day. So they wanted to shop for the children, be happy and joyful. Then the strike came and it caused a kind of shock for the people. It caused panic.
18: This is a day of Eid. It is a holy day. And yesterday was Arafah day. People were happy, and some people forgot about the war. But after what happened, people were shocked completely. They couldn't take it anymore.
16: It's worth remembering that even in Gaza, Linda, there's supposed to be a U.S.-brokered ceasefire in place.
19: Yeah, hard to believe. Aaron Lieberman, as always, we appreciate you. Thanks very much for joining us. Well, more aid groups is sounding the alarm, saying that the response to the Ebola virus is not keeping up with its rapid spread. I'm going to speak to a doctor who worked on the 2014 outbreak next. And later, a look at one man's 30-hour journey on an inflatable boat so that he can be reunited with his family.
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5: Multiple aid groups are warning that the Ebola virus outbreak in Eastern Africa is moving faster than the response. The International Rescue Committee says that the rapidly escalating epidemic in the Eastern Democratic Republic of Congo could become the deadliest on record without urgent international action. More than 200 people have died across the DRC and Uganda, with more than 900 suspected cases identified. Dr. Oliver Johnson is a global health expert at King's College in London and worked on the 2014 Ebola outbreak in Sierra Leone. He joins us now live from Johannesburg. Thanks for your time today. So aid agencies and the World Health Organization are certainly warning that the current Ebola outbreak is spreading much faster than the response systems can keep up. What typically drives that kind of imbalance that we're seeing in terms of the spread of this disease and the response?
6: Well, a real challenge with this outbreak has been that it seems to have started a couple of months ago, and it was a while before it was detected. There's a few reasons for this. It's partly because of the context where the outbreak's taking place. It's on the border of three countries. It's in an area with significant conflict, movement of people, and the health systems there are not strong. So the context is a challenge and one reason. But the other is that this particular strain of Ebola, it's not the strain that many of the tools we've developed over the last 10 years are designed for. And in particular, many of the laboratory tests that are in the field, that are in the regions where the cases are, they don't detect this strain. That coupled with potentially the impact of aid cuts over the last few years that's led international and national organizations to close down or to withdraw the scale of their work, all contributes to the fact that the outbreak got a real head start and has spread significantly in the region, in DRC, also to Kampala and to Uganda. So I think the fact that we're slow to detect it, although I should say that the national governments in the region of the DRC, Uganda, South Sudan, having detected the virus, have moved very quickly to respond, as has the Africa CDC and WHO. But also this particular strain creates real challenges for us.
5: Yeah, I want to get some more information from you about those challenges, given your experience in Sierra Leone in the 2014-2015 Ebola outbreak. What happens and when an outbreak potentially crosses the line from being containable to outpacing the response?
6: So one thing to keep in mind is that the cases we know about, those are the ones that have essentially kind of appeared on our radar screens, but there are likely to be many cases that are still undetected. Ebola can appear like malaria, it can appear like other common diseases, diarrhea, and so there are probably affected towns or villages that we still don't know about. So a real challenge at the beginning of this is the fact that you're trying to catch up and detect those. And so I think that's kind of driving, certainly in Sierra Leone, that's driving the challenge. And at a certain point, there are so many cases being detected in so many places that the very focused forms of outbreak control, where you're able to follow every case and do contact tracing for family members or health workers who had contact with them, it's a lot of resource to follow every case. And when there's so many cases, that becomes very challenging, and you have to rely on broader public health measures to try and get a handle on things.
5: And when it comes to considerations regarding travel in the upcoming World Cup, how should public health organizations and World Cup officials coordinate balancing international travel with the heightened Ebola surveillance?
6: So, of course, you know, Ebola is a disease that captures public imagination, that can cause public fear, and it's understandable that people, be it in the US or around the world, with the World Cup coming up, are concerned. That said, the WHO and others have pointed out this is highly unlikely to cause an outbreak at an international level, certainly a pandemic. This is a disease that is spread from close contact with an affected patient, and in high-income settings is normally quite quick to identify and to treat and to provide management for. So I think we shouldn't be overly concerned. That said, there will inevitably be restrictions in terms of airport screening and other things that will be introduced. But I think what's important here is that when we think about this, our temptation with a disease that scares us is to think about how do we contain this outbreak. But of course, the communities that are at the center of this outbreak in the DRC and Kampala, they don't want to be contained. They want to be cared for. They want to be supported. And so I think it's really important that while we, of course, think about public safety globally, our first instinct has got to be deep empathy and support for the health workers on the front lines, for the national leaders in the DRC and Uganda who urgently need support to care for patients and manage the outbreak locally.
5: Yeah, because it is often the health workers on the front lines that can contract the disease too. The US is reportedly planning to send Americans who are exposed to Ebola to a quarantine facility in Kenya as opposed to bring them home. How unusual is that?
6: Well, certainly historically, cases like this, and certainly in the Sierra Leone outbreak I was part of, we saw cases referred to the US and treated in very advanced facilities. There's been a lot of investment in advanced facilities, be it in Atlanta or Nebraska or elsewhere. So this is a break from precedent, and I think it's important to ask questions about why that's taking place. That said, the flight from Central Africa to the United States, it is a very long flight, and it is difficult to provide high-level care on very long international flights where patients can deteriorate. The real question is, what is the reason why the US government's made this decision? What is the level of care that's being provided? That said, of course, I think the temptation, understandably, is for us to focus on a small number of international doctors, people like the role I was in Sierra Leone, but that is a tiny number of cases compared to the huge number of cases that are taking place amongst Congolese and to a smaller extent, Ugandans. And there is sometimes a tension to focus very much on how do we provide care to international colleagues, but how do we contain the outbreak in Africa? We need to provide high-level care in the front lines in the DRC. We need to get resources, funding, treatments to Congolese and Ugandan communities as well. And so that mentality of where can people get the best quality of care, that's got to be true, I think, on the ground. And we have the resources available, should we choose to use them, to make sure people can get much better care on the front lines. And I think that's something we should prioritize.
5: Dr. Oliver Johnson, you make some great points. We appreciate your time today. Thanks so much. Well, the Chinese dissident has escaped to South Korea by an inflatable boat in a desperate bid to be reunited with his family. He has attempted to flee the country three other times before, but has never succeeded. CNN's Ivan Watson reports.
7: A Chinese dissident is in South Korean custody after making a dangerous escape by sea from China to the Korean coast. The dissident in question is 68-year-old Dong Guangping, and I spoke with a family friend and a fellow Chinese dissident based in Canada who managed to speak to Dong by telephone, and this is what she had to say.
8: He spent more than 30 hours to cross the sea. And he said, oh, I was almost passed out when I got here. He said, thanks God. Because he said also the engine of his rubber boat was broken at that time. And so it was very dangerous for him.
7: Dong Guangping was originally a police officer from Hunan province who lost his job decades ago because he co-signed a letter that was commemorating the 10th anniversary of the deadly 1989 crackdown on protesters in Tiananmen Square. And since then, he's gotten in trouble and been jailed for his human rights activism. In 2015, he tried to flee China with his wife and daughter to Thailand and request asylum. But Thai authorities returned him forcibly to China, where he ultimately spent more than 3 years in prison. At the time, I interviewed his wife, who'd been granted asylum in Canada, and she accused the Chinese government of kidnapping Dong. He has made subsequent failed attempts to try to escape China, including trying to swim to an island off the coast of Taiwan, where he lost his bearings and was ultimately rescued by Chinese fishermen and returned to China. So now, after these repeated attempts and repeated jail sentences, he's finally made it to the Korean coast. Now, journalists asked China's foreign ministry about this at a regular press briefing about Dong's case, and the officials there declined to comment. South Korean authorities have confirmed to CNN that South Korean fishermen first spotted this small boat off of the coast and confirmed that there was a Chinese man in his 60s that was on board. His lawyer has confirmed his identity to us. The South Korean Coast Guard says that Dong is now arrested on suspicion of violating immigration law, and his case will later be passed on to prosecutors. In 2023, there was another dramatic case of a different Chinese dissident who made a perilous journey across the sea to Korea on a jet ski. At the time, he was equipped with little more than a helmet, binoculars, a compass, and 5 cans full of fuel. Ivan Watson, CNN, Hong Kong.
5: Well, still to come, President Donald Trump flexed and it worked again. Another Republican incumbent is forced out by a Trump-backed candidate, this time in Texas, where the biggest U.S. Senate race of the midterms is already taking shape.
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3: Welcome back to Connect the World. I'm Linda Kincaid. Here are the headlines. In the next hour, Donald Trump will hold a cabinet meeting. He's under pressure to reach a deal with Iran to resolve the war. Iranian state media says the draft memo being discussed includes an end to the U.S. blockade and the reopening of the Strait of Hormuz. Britain and Poland have signed a new treaty to bolster cooperation against increasing Russian threats. Although the two sides already share close ties, British Prime Minister Keir Starmer said on Tuesday the new challenges Europe faces warrant an even stronger partnership across defence and cybersecurity. A remarkable sight in Laos, five people trapped for a week in a flooded underground cave have been found alive. Officials say they are safe but still stuck in the cave for now. They're being fed and medically assessed. Specialist divers work to extricate them. The rescue mission continues for two other people who remain missing. Now, what's shaping up to be a showdown in Texas? Donald Trump threw his weight behind a Texas Senate candidate, and it delivered. Trump-backed Ken Paxton has defeated incumbent Senator John Cornyn by a wide margin in the Republican primary. He'll now face Democrat James Tallarico, with both sides already shifting their focus to the midterms in November. A source telling CNN that Tallarico raised a jaw-dropping $600,000 in the first 2 hours after Paxton's runoff victory. Let's get the latest now from Arlette Sine. She joins us now from Plano, Texas. Great to see you, Arlette. So a sitting U.S. senator losing in a primary runoff is extremely rare. What does this say about Trump's hold on the Republican Party?
4: Well, Texas is really waking up to a victory, not just for Texas Attorney General Ken Paxton, but also for President Donald Trump, who has really shown that his grip on the Republican Party remains incredibly firm. Trump waited until the last week of the campaign to endorse Paxton, who many GOP senators have worried could drag Republicans, not just in Texas, but also on the national level, if he were to become the GOP nominee. But the president defied those party leaders who had sided with Cornyn in this race and instead threw his full support behind Paxton, who was already very popular with the MAGA base here in Texas. So now we have this general election matchup, but that's set between Paxton, the state attorney general, and Democratic nominee James Tallarico, a state lawmaker who was giving Democrats a lot of hope that this could be the year that they finally flip this Senate seat blue. Now, last night, we heard from both Paxton and Tallarico starting to lay out their general election arguments against each other, with Paxton painting Tallarico as too radical for Texas voters, while Tallarico has said that Paxton is corrupt. Take a listen.
5: My opponent is the most extreme radical the Democrats have ever nominated. James Tallarico is going to be nothing more than a Texas-based puppet for Chuck Schumer and the National Democrats.
6: If we the people can come together to defeat the most corrupt politician in America, we can defeat this entire corrupt system. We can start unrigging this economy. We can start raising our pay, cutting our taxes, lowering our costs. We can finally get ahead.
4: Now, throughout this campaign, Senator Cornyn and top Republicans had warned that the history of personal and political controversies that have surrounded Paxton could be damaging in a general election fight. And we've already heard from Tallarico's campaign starting to roll out some of their attacks along those lines. His campaign released a digital video, a digital ad this morning, highlighting some of those past scandals that Paxton has survived here in Texas. Now, a big thing to watch going forward is how expensive this race will be. Democrat James Tallarico is an incredibly strong fundraiser. He brought in more than $27 million in the first 3 months of this year. Compare that to Paxton, who only raised $2.2 million in that same time period. So that is a lot of ground that Paxton will need to make up. He's urged his supporters to donate to his campaign, but there are also big questions about how much the national parties will be spending here in Texas. Even Cornyn yesterday predicted that the GOP may need to spend hundreds of millions of dollars to save this seat come November. This will be one of the most expensive and certainly the most competitive matchups in this midterm cycle, as both parties are battling for the fight for the control of the Senate majority.
7: Incredible. All right, Alette Sines for us. Good to have you with us. Thanks so much. We're going to stay on this story. Ken Paxton is calling Donald Trump's endorsement the most powerful force in politics. It's coming out of what some are calling the U.S. president's month of revenge against Republican incumbents he deemed disloyal. Trump-backed candidates have continued to win across states like Indiana, Kentucky, and Louisiana, reinforcing the reach of his political influence. We're joined now by Maura Gillespie, press advisor to former U.S. Speaker of the House John Boehner and founder and principal of BlueStack Strategies. She joins us now from New Jersey. Good to have you with us.
8: Thanks for having me.
7: So we're seeing this wave of establishment of Republicans losing ground to Trump-aligned challenges in the primaries. What does this say about where the power actually lies in the Republican Party right now?
8: When it comes to primaries, Donald Trump has the hold on it, right? I think, you know, John Cornyn mentioned it during his concession speech last night. Such a small percentage of people, of the registered voters who turned out for this runoff, dictated what happened in the overall primary and who goes to up against Tallarico, but really the amount of money that's going to be spent on this race. You know, you could say that John Cornyn, had he won, maybe less money would be spent because they felt a little more secure. But with Ken Paxton, it's a big win for Tallarico that he's going up against Ken Paxton. But I think that the overall, what it says to me is that Donald Trump is very emotive when it comes to his revenge tour and short-sighted because this is just about primaries and not going to look at the larger picture, the bigger picture, which is the general election months from now when people are deciding how they feel then about their economic outlook.
7: And someone who's been speaking about that is Senator Ted Cruz, sounding the alarm as to what this could mean later in the year. I just want to play some sound.
9: Bill Cassidy, Tom Tillis, John Cornyn, Rand Paul. Those are four senators. We have a 53-47 majority. If you lose four senators, you're below 50 and you can't get anything done. That is
10: Game
9: going
10: over.
9: To be a complicating factor for the rest of the year.
7: So talk to me about the risk if these hardline candidates face off, you know, against Democrats that could take their seat later in this year. I mean, how much of a threat is that to the Republican Party?
8: Very much so. Not only is Senator Ted Cruz pointing out the current and the more short-term risk where you have senators who no longer feel as though they have to abide by what the president wants and can actually vote their conscience and what they think is right for the country moving forward and beyond Donald Trump and the MAGA moment. But I think also when you come to November, there are the fact that Texas is in play is really just a complete misstep by the president to put the Republicans in Congress in this position. Not only that, but also for the spending for other races that could be used, the money that could be used for other races that are in jeopardy, and instead it's going to be going to Texas. I think that's a calculation that the NRSC, which is the Senate campaign arm, needs to really think about. You've already spent $200+ million on a primary, on a runoff. So how much more money are you going to dump into this to save someone like a Ken Paxton? Who I know many senators have already said is going to be a weight and anchor on their conference, going to drag them down. And so I don't know that many senators really want to have him there as part of their chamber. And so maybe it's an opportunity for NRSC to put a little money elsewhere and not dump so much more in Texas. It's an egregious amount of money when we're talking about affordability in this country and people are looking at the gas prices tick up and up and up. And you're going to spend over hundreds of millions of dollars on one race. It's an exorbitant amount of money that people just can't really wrap their heads around, and it's problematic at best.
7: Yeah. So just quickly, you know, what space, if any, is left today for moderate or institutional Republican politics?
8: It's a reminder of the importance of voting in the primaries. I mean, between the initial primary that put Cornyn, Paxton, and Wesley Hunt against each other, that number dropping off into how many people showed up in the runoff is what led Ken Paxton to the win, because the voters who voted for Ken Paxton are Trump voters and will do what Trump says. And so for moderates or people who just simply are frustrated with what's going on, your voice matters, and being part of the conversation. You can vote for a Democrat. That doesn't change your Republican status. You can do so. I think reminding voters that they can speak up and use their voice is really important, especially in these moments where the smaller majority ends up having the largest voice. And that's not the case and doesn't need to be the case here in this country.
7: Mara Gillespie, great to have you on the program. 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
7: Well, sweltering heat in Europe is hitting the clay at the French Open and pushing tennis players to the limit. 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
21: Some people say that TalkSport is possessed by the Premier League, but that's just not cricket. 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
7: Well, it's a good time to be a New Yorker. Thousands are taking to the streets as their beloved Knicks head to the NBA Finals for the first time since 1999. But the city's police department says it can no longer support watch parties outside Madison Square Garden after the chaos from enthusiastic fans at recent celebrations. The city's mayor spoke with CNN's Caitlin Collins. He says there will be parties and they will be safe.
23: You know, I prayed for it, I hoped for it, but, you know, I didn't want to jinx it, but it is incredible. As you said, 1999, you know, the last time the Knicks were in the finals, Ricky Martin, Livin' La Vida Loca was the top of the charts. And we are incredibly excited to be playing that song again here in New York City today, because we're hopeful. We're excited. It's truly an incredible time to be a New Yorker.
7: Partying like it's 1999. Well, the sweltering heat taking over Europe is making some tennis players in the French Open feel like zombies. That's what two-time finalist Casper Ruud said after battling the extreme heat to advance to the second round at Roland Garros. The Norwegian had to receive medical attention after the first and third games. Temperatures during the nearly four-hour match against Russian Roman Sofalin reached 33 degrees Celsius. That's about 92 degrees Fahrenheit. CNN's Andy Scholes is following the latest developments and joins us now live. Good to see Andy. So it is hot out there right now. Certainly not hot in Atlanta, but hot for the tennis players.
24: Linda, another hot one out there today in Paris. I mean, it's around 90 degrees once again. But hey, four-time French Open champ Iga Świątek, she was able to beat the heat. She's on to the third round after a straight sets win over Sarah Bialik. Novak Djokovic, meanwhile, he's on the court right now in his second round match against Valentin Royer. He won the first set 6-3, so looking good for him. Now, while a lot of players struggling with that Paris heat wave we were talking about, Linda, a defending champion Coco Gauff, she says she's embracing it. Well, that's because she grew up and trains in Florida, where it's always hot. Coco beat fellow American Taylor Townsend in her opening match. Coco had lost to her in her only career meeting But she cruised 6-4, 6-love there in Paris. And after the win, Coco, well, she was asked about playing in the heat.
1: It's funny, yeah. When I saw it was going to be hot, I definitely think it's something that I do well in and can thrive in a bit because of growing up in Florida. And I know some people try to practice early, but I try to sometimes practice in the prime of the day, even if it's shorter, just to get used because you never know. Also, I don't know, Europe, y'all don't like AC. So I feel like I'm constantly trying to, like, even at restaurants everywhere, I'm like sweating. I'm taking like 4 showers a day. Like, I took a shower before this. I'm going to have to take another one after. So I feel like the problem is we can't escape the heat here. And even like the coolers on court, the drinks don't get cold. So I think I'm going to have to request more ice for the next match.
24: All right, on the men's side, after French fan favorite Gael Monfils was eliminated in his final ever French Open, there's a new local kid on the block. 17-year-old Moise Kwame became the youngest male Grand Slam match winner in 17 years on Tuesday after defeating veteran Marin Cilic in straight sets. Kwame, also the youngest male winner at the French Open in 35 years. After his match, he kind of downplayed the talk around his age.
11: Oh, yes, sir. Yes, sir.
16: After all, I'm 17 and I've won one Grand Slam match. I don't think my opponent today thought he's 17. He was trying to play his best, and same for me. I didn't care about his age. I just wanted to give him shots that were as complicated to play as possible. So for some, the age factor may play a role, but as far as I'm concerned, I try to focus and not to think about it, because in the end, when you're on court, you don't think about your age or what you're going to eat. You think about what you have to do to win.
24: All right, and finally, Naomi Osaka taking the court in round one in style there in Paris, walking out in a sparkly top, big black skirt with the heat there. Can't wear that too long, so she took it off, revealing a brown and gold Nike dress. Osaka then won in straight sets. We'll see what she has in store for us in tomorrow's second round. She said her outfit, Linda, coming out was supposed to look like the Eiffel Tower at night.
7: I'm not sure about the Eiffel Tower, but my girls love a sparkle, so they love tennis too. Good to see you, Andy Schultz. All right. Well, Western Europe is also sweltering as a powerful heat wave sweeps right across the continent, and it's still spring. On Monday, the UK endured what it thought was the hottest day in May on record, only for it to be broken again on Tuesday, reaching temperatures that are higher than normal for May by about 15 degrees Celsius. CNN's Barbie Nadeau has more from Rome.
19: We're used to this kind of heat in Southern Europe in the height of summer in July and August, but we're talking about just the end of May here. And what's really interesting, I think so many of these tourists have already reconfigured their travel plans to avoid that high summer heat by coming to places like Italy and Southern and Spain and Greece in May, and now they're faced with this heat, and it does become deadly. You know, there are a lot of places that don't have air conditioning. There are a lot of elderly people, vulnerable people, health-wise, who just can't find the relief. And, you know, everybody says hydration, stay out of the sun, but if you're in Rome for a couple of days, you want to see the Trevi Fountain behind me or the Colosseum. You want to be among these tourists who are suffering in this heat right now. And, you know, it's too early in the year, really, for them to have the sorts of situations in place. A lot of times they move in trees so that there's shade. They give away free water. None of that's in place yet because, as you mentioned, summer hasn't really officially started here. So what we're looking at is hopefully not a relentless summer season, you know, but it's starting pretty hot, considering that we are not even into June yet, and the hot season generally starts in July, which is, you know, a little over a month away.
7: Our thanks to Barbie Nadeau. We're still ahead. The Dead Sea is slowly dying, but few can agree on how to save the briny lake. What's behind the ecological crisis? Next.
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1: Welcome back. In the lowest place on Earth, there is an environmental crisis. The Dead Sea is dying. The lake's water level has plummeted in recent years, as our Jeremy Diamond reports.
2: Jake Benzaken is one of the only people licensed to operate a boat on the Dead Sea. And for the last 12 years, that's what he's done.
3: So you know it well?
4: Yeah. I got to see all the faces.
2: Giving him an unparalleled view of one of Earth's natural wonders and the fast-moving environmental disaster threatening its existence.
4: So every year we get about new 7.5 meters of new shoreline because the sea's dropping.
2: The Dead Sea is dying. Its surface area has shrunk by about one-third in the last 50 years. Its salt-encrusted shores now stand as a testament to the rapid pace of change.
4: This is last year, 2 years ago. Every step, it's a year.
2: Each step shows how much the sea level has dropped from 1 year to the next, at a rate of about 4 feet per year, like nothing else in the world. Dr. Yael Kiro has been studying the Dead Sea for over a decade.
3: There's no other place on Earth like the Dead Sea.
2: To understand why it is shrinking and what can be done about it.
5: The main reason is because of the utilization of the water resources around the Dead Sea. This contributes around 60% of the drop. And then there is the Dead Sea factories, both the Jordanian and the Israelis, that pump directly the brine and evaporate it in order to extract minerals. And they contribute about 40% for the lake level drops.
2: Israel's Dead Sea Works and Jordan's Arab Potash Company pump tens of billions of gallons of water out of the Dead Sea each year, evaporating much of that water to extract potash and magnesium, key fertilizer ingredients. Some who want to save the Dead Sea have proposed building a pipeline and pumping water in from the Red Sea. Others advocate for replenishing the Jordan River, allowing the water to flow naturally into the Dead Sea. But while ideas abound, government action is still missing. The impact isn't just environmental, it's also financial. This graveyard of palm trees and graffitied buildings was once a thriving beach resort. The road leading to it explains why it's been abandoned.
3: Tourists used to take this road all the time to get to the Dead Sea, but now sinkholes like this one line its path, and the whole area has been abandoned. And the concern is that more sinkholes will continue to happen as the Dead Sea drops, and tourism will be severely impacted.
2: These sinkholes are caused by an underground layer of salt that is now dissolving.
3: This sinkhole is a direct result of the Dead Sea water levels dropping.
5: Yes. Since the lake level started to drop, this salt layer, instead of being exposed to the Dead Sea brine, it is exposed to more fresh water, and then eventually you get a collapse.
2: Aboard his boat, Benzaken says he sees new evidence of the Dead Sea's man-made decay every day, the uncertainty it spells for its future and his own.
3: What do you call all of this? I mean, what we're witnessing, the way in which it's sinking, how do you qualify all of it?
4: You can say an ecological disaster, you know, because it is. And it's also a demographical disaster, because it is. And it's also one of the wonders of the world, because it is. You know, I qualify it as home.
2: Jeremy Diamond, CNN, The Dead Sea.
1: 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Thanks so much for your company. 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One World is up next.

0: classic, you've got to mean it. And that's why when we say TuneIn's exclusive classic hip-hop station is the real deal, we mean it. 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
3: How they looked after game one.
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6: Some people think that Talk Sport's just a clever name, that we just talk sport. 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
5: Hello, everyone. Live from New York, I'm Bianca Rodrigo.
6: And I'm Zane Asha. This is One World. Any moment now, U.S. President Donald Trump is set to hold a meeting of his cabinet as talks to end the nearly three-month war with Iran appears to be crucial at a crucial stage right now.
5: Yeah, the meeting was due to be held at Camp David, the historic presidential retreat, but was switched to the White House because of possible bad weather. We will bring you that meeting live when it happens. But let's start with the breaking news of this hour. Iranian state media reporting on what it says is a draft memo of the negotiations between the U.S. and Iran.
6: Yeah, according to state TV, the memorandum of understanding calls for the U.S. to withdraw military forces from the vicinity of Iran and lift the blockade of Iranian ports.
5: In return, Tehran would commit to restoring traffic through the Strait of Hormuz to pre-war levels within a month, and the strait would be controlled in joint coordination with Oman.
6: CNN has a team across all the latest developments. We've got CNN's chief global affairs correspondent, Matthew Chance, just returned from Tehran. But first, let's go to CNN's Kevin Liptak, joining us live now from the White House. Kevin, what's the latest?
7: Well, the White House is dismissing these Iranian state TV reports as, quote, a complete fabrication of what's included in this prospective memorandum of understanding that's still being negotiated between the U.S. and Iran. They haven't specified what exactly they're saying Iranian state TV is fabricating. And when you look at what was actually reported, it doesn't really differ in a huge amount from how the U.S. has been describing this deal. You know, for example, President Trump has said, or his officials have said, that he would be willing to lift the blockade on Iranian ports if Iran allows commercial traffic to begin flowing through the Strait of Hormuz. I think perhaps what they're disputing is the emphasis here, because that report from Iranian state TV made no mention of Iran's nuclear program, which is the major piece of this that the president has been trying to emphasize. You know, the American side has said that they have gotten this commitment in principle from Iran to give up its stockpile of highly enriched uranium, although President Trump has been showing some flexibility on that. You know, he says that the U.S. doesn't actually have to take possession of it, that it could be disposed of inside of Iran or in a third country. So I think, bottom line, there's still a lot of back and forth here. The two sides continuing to haggle over wording, over sentences that are contained in this deal. It's not precisely clear how much longer that's going to go on. And what you've seen over the last few days, as the both sides exchange fire, you see all of these examples where potentially something could come in and upend all of the work that has been done. You know, the longer this goes on, the greater the likelihood, I suppose, that something could come in and throw the whole thing off course. And so we'll almost certainly hear from the president this hour about the state of these negotiations. He said over the weekend that this whole thing was largely negotiated. It's been several days now since, and we haven't seen a final deal. So it will be interesting to see just how he frames this when he comes before cameras in this cabinet meeting. I think it is clear that he is anxious to get this done as the domestic political ramifications begin to pile up. He will, of course, say in this meeting that he's in no rush. Behind the scenes, though, you do hear a great amount of urgency to try and get this over the finish line.
5: All right, Kevin Liptak, thank you. Let's bring in Matthew Chance. We should know that the White House has pushed back on this state media report out of Iran, calling it a complete fabrication. And Matthew, to pick up on what we heard from Kevin as to what was excluded from this Iranian report, any mention of Iran's nuclear program or its highly enriched uranium stockpile, and this coinciding, we should note, with Iran lifting or reportedly lifting some of its internet blockage that we've seen since the start of this year in the country.
0: Yeah, in terms of those key issues like Iran's uranium enrichment activities, I mean, we didn't expect any memorandum of understanding to include specific measures about how that very sensitive issue was going to be dealt with. That was always going to be kicked down the road for a 60-day period or even longer to be sorted out later. The focus of this memorandum, if it ever is actually agreed, will be to bring an end to the fighting. So in that sense, yes, this list that was put out, this kind of leak that was put out by Iranian state media, state television, very close to the hardliners in the regime, is a bit of a wish list. But it also contains, you know, the elements that, you know, having just come from Tehran and spoken to many Iranian officials about this, are entirely expected. I mean, the first thing on the list mentioned by Iranian state television is the US military must withdraw from the vicinity of Iran. It's not clear exactly specifically what is meant by that, but in the past, the Iranians have called on the United States to evacuate their military bases in the Gulf region. Now, I'm sure that any memorandum of understanding stops well short of that. But again, it's another sort of reference, probably for domestic consumption in Iran, to that aspiration by the Iranians for the Americans to leave the Gulf area. The US will lift its blockade of Iranian ports. Well, again, that's something that is currently being negotiated and would be expected of the Americans if this memorandum goes through. That blockade, of course, was imposed on the 13th of April. Over 100 ships have been stopped by the Americans in the course of that time period. Four of them have been disabled. And so it's been quite an effective strategy or tactic by the Americans to really tighten the noose around the Iranian authorities. Iran, according to this draft memorandum of understanding in Iranian state media, will restore the flow of commercial shipping through the Strait of Hormuz to pre-war levels within a month. Again, that is something that we know is being discussed as well. Remember, there were, you know, more than 130 ships approximately per day going through that very narrow waterway before the war began. And that dwindled to virtually zero when the war was at its height. Yesterday, according to the IRGC, the Iranian military, 25 ships went through. And so, you know, in order for that corridor to come back to where it was before the war, we're seeing a doubling, a tripling, a quadrupling of the amount of ships that are currently going through. The final point on that memorandum of understanding was that the waterway would continue to be controlled by Iran and, of course, by Oman as well. Both of those countries have coastal waters on the Strait of Hormuz. And it's through both of those countries that Iran wants to exert continuing control over the flow of shipping through that crucial waterway. And, you know, up until that war began, Iran had not exercised its ability to charge, for instance, ships to pass through the Strait of Hormuz. That may now change in the future.
6: Right, Matthew Chance, Kevin Liptak, thank you both so much.
5: Let's bring in Tolu Olorunipa, the staff writer at The Atlantic. He joins us now live in Washington. And Tolu, just the timing of this state media leak coming ahead of the president's cabinet meeting now, this really putting now the president on his back heels, having to focus and respond to this leaked report. Some of it in line with what the U.S. had been proposing, yes, but the White House also calling this a complete fabrication. Just give us your interpretation of it all.
8: Well, it's very clear that the White House is feeling the pressure, especially from members of the president's party, Republicans, who have spoken out against this alleged deal. And as it was coming together, said that it would be a mistake for the president to capitulate on a number of different issues that these different Republican lawmakers believe would be on the table. And so for the Iranians to add to that pressure by leaking their version of affairs in a way that does not necessarily put the president in a flattering light in the eyes of those Republican lawmakers is part of the reason why you see this pushback so strongly from the White House. This is a real battle over the narrative around this forthcoming deal. because both sides want to be able to claim victory. They both want to be able to say that they were the victors. They were the one that vanquished the other side at the negotiating table. And in a negotiation, you have some give and take, and you have some areas where you may feel more successful than others. But this president is not willing to allow that kind of nuance. He wants to come out of this as the complete victor, at least when it comes to the narrative. And that's why you see this pushback so strongly from the White House.
6: Tully, you're absolutely right that the war of information and the narrative is almost just as important. How the president is able to sell this to the American people, especially given that the midterms are just a few months away. But another aspect of this deal that is very much linked to the kind of narrative that the president wants to protect is the fact that he has to ensure that the American people do not believe that this deal is too similar to the JCPOA. He has to sort of sell it as something completely different, because obviously the question then becomes is, what was the point of this war in the first place?
8: That's exactly right. And you've seen the president posting on social media about the JCPOA, saying that he would not agree to anything that would be similar to what the Obama administration agreed to several years ago. He called that agreement one of the worst ever that the U.S. has entered into. And he's, you know, publicly blasted that agreement, even though a lot of what's on the table now seems similar to that agreement. And the president has had to walk back some of his major demands and war aims that he laid out at the beginning of this, saying that he wanted to completely destroy Iran's nuclear program and get regime change out of all of this. The Obama administration never sought such large goals until they were able to get an agreement that was in line with what they laid out to do, which was much more narrow than what the president has talked about. But now the president has had to walk back from those major aims and seemingly focus on a much more narrow set of priorities, as he is under a lot of pressure to try to get this war to an end, because of the impact on gas prices, because of the domestic politics that he's facing. And so he's trying to triangulate by saying that my deal is better than the Obama administration's deal, and that my deal is a victorious vanquishing of the Iranian opponent. And he's talked about that, and we're likely to hear him talk about that more at the cabinet meeting, about how Iran's navy is at the bottom of the ocean. But the reality is that he's in a very difficult situation where he's trying to make a deal, he's trying to negotiate, and Iran, even though they have suffered quite a bit on the military battlefield, strategically and diplomatically has a number of cards to play and has continued to play those cards in ways that frustrate the president. And so we are seeing the president lash out, and lash out both at the Obama administration and at the Iranians, as he finds himself in a very difficult political position.
5: Well, the difference here also is that, unlike his predecessors, President Trump has actually been willing to take kinetic action both in the last few months this year and obviously last summer, going after Iran's nuclear program. And no doubt that has been set back. And as you noted, in addition to Iran's military being degraded, the question now remains as to what leverage the president has militarily going forward. He has continued to say over the past few weeks that if Iran doesn't comply with the deal that he likes, that the strikes could resume. But the longer that he makes this threat to Lou without any kinetic action, does that leverage dissipate?
8: Yeah, that's a really great question, in part because the Iranians have been calling President Trump's bluff over the last several weeks. He's talked about destroying an entire civilization. He's talked about taking out bridges and energy infrastructure of the entire country. He's really gone back to the fire and fury kind of messaging that he had during his first term when he was dealing with North Korea. But the Iranians have been willing to look at all of those angry threats and stare the president down and wait for him to see if he would actually act on them, knowing that, you know, that's not necessarily something that would be popular. It's not something that the president's own base is calling for. In many ways, he could be accused of war crimes. And so the president has spent a lot of time making these empty threats, and he is under a lot of pressure to either come up with a deal or to make good on some of these empty threats, even though that would be an entirely unpopular action to strike out against civilian infrastructure and to kill a lot of civilians in the process. And it's not clear that even doing that would be able to achieve his aims or end the Iranian regime or its nuclear program. And so the president does not have a lot of good military options. It's part of the reason why we've gone back to the negotiating table and talked about diplomacy. But the president has talked about still having this military option on the table, obviously knowing that if he were to take that option, not only would there be mass casualties in Iran, there could be major retaliation from Iran against, you know, Gulf allies, and that could spike the price of gas even further, just as we're getting ready to go into the midterm season. So the president does not have a lot of good options, but it does seem like he wants to take the diplomatic option because the military option is fraught with a number of challenges and risks that he may not want to take as he's preparing for preparing for his party to face voters in November.
5: Yeah, and notable then on that note that even when the U.S. military did strike earlier this week, the CENTCOM was quick to describe them as self-defense strikes. Tolu Olorunipa, thank you so much. Please stand by. We'll have much more to discuss later in the hour once President Trump's cabinet meeting begins.
6: All right, one of the main demands from the Iranian side that the war be brought to an end on all fronts is apparently not addressed in the reported deal that the White House is now dismissing.
5: Meanwhile, just hours after Israel's prime minister vowed to step up attacks against Hezbollah, the IDF issued more evacuation warnings for southern Lebanon.
6: Yeah, Tuesday was actually one of the deadliest days in Lebanon since the ceasefire began. Lebanon's health ministry says that Israeli airstrikes killed at least 31 people, and it's accusing Israel of carrying out what it calls a series of massacres in multiple locations. CNN's Oren Lieberman joining us live now from Jerusalem. So, Oren, just the fact that while this deal between the U.S. and Iran is being hammered out, you've got Israel stepping up its attacks in southern Lebanon. What does that say about the sort of pressure that Prime Minister Netanyahu is under, and also the level of sort of perceived or, I guess, sort of real resilience that Hezbollah has on the battlefield?
9: Well, Zane and Bianca, keep in mind that all of this is happening while there is supposed to be a 45-day extension to a U.S.-brokered ceasefire in place in Lebanon between Israel and Iranian proxy Hezbollah. And yet, when you look at what's happening on the ground, this is all but an open conflict between Israel and Hezbollah. Sure, the Israeli military isn't striking Beirut or other parts of Lebanon, but it's carrying out strikes in the Bekaa Valley in central and eastern Lebanon. In southern Lebanon, it's issued evacuation warnings for the cities of Tyr and Nabatea, both of which are outside of the zone in southern Lebanon occupied by Israeli forces. And Israel is expanding its strikes, and its forces are pushing north of that yellow line, carrying out more and more raids, and you see the effect of that in these strikes. As Israel says, it's targeting what it describes as Hezbollah infrastructure sites, as well as going after Hezbollah militants themselves. And yet, despite these evacuation warnings and waves of ongoing and escalating attacks, Hezbollah has been able to fight. They have effectively employed fiber optic drones and other types of drones, including recently unveiled nighttime fiber optic drones that have attacked not only Israeli forces and Israeli communities in northern Israel, but also Israeli forces in southern Lebanon. So you see this open conflict between Israel and Hezbollah, and that has deadly consequences. As you pointed out on Tuesday, the Lebanese Ministry of Public Health said 31 people were killed in Israeli strikes in Lebanon, and Hezbollah strikes and drone attacks, as well as rockets have targeted Israeli soldiers. What effect this has on the U.S.-Iran negotiations remains to be seen. Iran had demanded a ceasefire in Lebanon as part of that. That is not being reported now by Iranian state media as part of the latest memorandum of understanding. And Prime Minister Benjamin Netanyahu himself, Zayn, as you pointed out, is under tremendous domestic pressure to widen Israel's operations in Lebanon and to strike Beirut and other areas as well in response to the drone threat, which Israel has not at all really been able to cope with.
6: Arlene, right, life was there. Thank you so much.
5: Five of the seven people trapped for nearly a week in a cave in Laos have been found alive. This hour, the search continues for the other two.
6: Yeah, footage shot by one of the rescuers shows the moments when specialist cave divers found the stranded villagers. Now rescuers must figure out how to get them out. One diver says they're working to bring the villagers supplies, which they'll need in order to regain strength for the journey out.
5: Let's bring in Will Ripley, live from Taipei, Taiwan. Wonderful news here that five of them have been found. Of course, concern about the other two. What more are we learning about their condition now, Will?
10: Well, what they told rescuers, Bianca and Zane, is that they are not sick. They were certainly very happy to be rescued. Some of them were crying. They were so emotional, but they said they're desperately hungry. The rescuers handed them a bottle of water. More food will be coming for them, as well as first aid. But the status of the other two who went into this cave about a week ago searching for gold is still unknown. There are some rumors circulating around online about what may be happening with those two, but there's no official word from the authorities there in Laos. But what they are saying is that it is truly remarkable that they were able to reach these men, and they were in fact alive, sitting in an air pocket in this cave, which was flooded after heavy monsoon rains. It is rainy season in this part of the country, and these storms pop up unexpectedly. Flash floods can happen in a matter of minutes, and that's exactly what happened a week ago, and the caves are still flooded, even though they've been working around the clock to try to drain the water. Just rescuers getting to these men was really an extraordinary feat. They brought in some of the elite cave divers who helped rescue a Thai soccer team back in 2018, and they were leading the effort. But even they were saying that these conditions in many ways are much more treacherous than they experienced back in 2018, because these are hand-dug, man-made mining tunnels, some of them less than 2 feet across. You're talking 23 inches. One of the rescuers said he's about 180 centimeters or 5'11", and essentially had to take off all of his gear, had to exhale and wiggle himself through to get into one of the caverns in the cave. And then he had to dive through pitch black, muddy water, just an extraordinary ordeal. This is the moment when the divers realized that they had found five of these villagers alive.
11: All worth it, man. Thank you, man.
10: One of the men in that video is that Finnish expert cave diver I was telling you about. His name is Mikko Pasi, and he issued a statement. I'll read you just a bit of it. I believe we have it. It said, "The task so far has been far from easy, and everybody involved has done amazing work. Thank you to all the teams involved. This is only a brief relief, as the five survivors are still in the terminal chamber, all healthy and in good spirits, but the extraction is still ahead, and it ain't gonna be easy." They're being assisted in all of this with some pretty extraordinary technology. They were able to install internet routers hundreds of feet below the ground, so the rescuers were able to send back video almost in real time. They were also able to scan the entire cave with radar, which told them where to go to find these men. So pretty incredible stuff, very encouraging news, but some very difficult and dangerous days ahead to get those five out of those narrow caverns safely.
5: Yeah, we actually interviewed Mikko Pasi, one of the divers there that you just quoted yesterday on the show, and he proved to be quite prescient. He knows his stuff, and he did predict that from an optimistic point, he did believe that they could survive, and that if so, they would be in that terminal chamber that you just referenced. So again, we are hoping for the best for the other two as well. Will Ripley, thank you so much.
6: All right, the Trump touch does it again. His pick in the Republican Senate runoff in Texas, Ken Paxton, just crushed incumbent John Cornyn. Will that momentum propel him through November? Take a look.
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6: Right, the power of a Trump endorsement was again on display in Texas last night. Texas State Attorney General Ken Paxton won the Republican Senate runoff against incumbent John Cornyn, as you can see, by a pretty wide margin there.
5: Yeah, Paxton will face Democratic State Representative James Tallarico in November's midterm election. President Trump's endorsement gave Paxton a major boost, a fact not lost on the newly minted Senate candidate.
18: When everyone in Washington told him to abandon me and abandon the people of Texas, he didn't listen. Instead, he gave his complete and total endorsement. President Trump is the leader of our party, and his endorsement in this most is the most powerful force in politics.
6: Meantime, a campaign source tells CNN the Democratic candidate, Tallarico, raised $600,000 in the 2 hours after Paxton's win. He wasted no time slamming his Republican opponent.
19: The most corrupt politician in America just became the Republican nominee for the United States Senate. For 50 years, mega donors and their puppet politicians like Ken Paxton have stolen from us. But that ends this year.
5: Let's get some perspective on the race. We're joined by former Arkansas Governor Asa Hutchinson. Governor, good to see you. So Paxton's primary blowout now puts the Senate seat in play, with Cook Political Report immediately downgrading from likely to lean Republican. Even if John Cornyn campaigns for Ken Paxton, you've noted the Democrats are simply running on momentum at this point. And given how flawed Paxton is as a candidate, do you think this is that opportunity that so many Democrats have been waiting since 1994 to do, and that is to get a win in Texas?
20: Well, it's a big opportunity for the Democrats. It is unprecedented for the President of the United States to intervene on so many Senate races in behalf of attacking a Republican senator, and he's had success in Louisiana, now Texas. So his endorsement is gold in these primaries, and it proved that last night. But it now sets up a stage for November with a flawed Republican candidate going up against a fairly strong Democratic candidate in a state that Ted Cruz nearly won, 8 years ago. And so it's been trending more blue. It's almost a purple state. But this is an opportunity for the Democrats to really pull off a surprise upset. Now, to me, the big question is going to be Senator Cornyn. And it's one thing to say he supports the ticket, as he did last night. But it's another thing to get out there and campaign shoulder to shoulder with Ken Paxton, the Republican nominee. I actually don't expect that to happen. I think you're going to see a lot of Cornyn voters stay home in November, and that is going to give advantage to a very fired up Democratic base. So it's going to be close. It's going to be an expensive race, and it's going to be a test as to whether Republicans can keep the United States Senate or not.
6: What does this tell us about the priorities of Republican voters right now? This idea that electability is sort of secondary. You know, if you appeal to base, if Trump likes you, that is primary. It doesn't matter whether you've had corruption allegations. It doesn't matter if you've been impeached. It doesn't matter how many scandals you've had. It doesn't matter if you're actually electable or not. What matters is, are you loyal to Donald Trump?
20: It's the connection to Donald Trump. And secondly, the message of I'm running against the establishment resonates, and it reflects a frustration among the Republican-based voters that more changes need to be made in Washington. But as you pointed out, it is largely just a continued domination by Donald Trump and control of Donald Trump of the Republican Party and its base. And so, you know, this fall, you're going to see a very close election, both for the House and the Senate. And there is one theory that Donald Trump will feel actually more comfortable if you have a Democrat Senate to blame for his not being able to get his agenda across. Right now, it's Republicans in the Senate and the House. That could change in November, and his messaging will change. And if anybody can adjust, Donald Trump can adjust very quickly.
5: Right, because now you've got a pattern. You've got Cassidy, you've got Tillis, and now you've got Cornyn, the traditional Republicans in the Senate who the president viewed were not loyal enough for him. But to just to go back to something you just noted, perhaps that the president may actually be open to a Democratic-controlled Senate, if for no other reason than to blame them for his policies not being pushed through. Just expand on that a bit.
20: Well, if particularly if the Democrats take the House, then you're looking at a very stymied agenda for President Trump over the next his last 2 years in office. So he figures he's not going to be able to get much of his agenda through, and he's going to have a lot of opposition anyway. And so he loves the blame game. He's been blaming President Biden for any stagnation in our economy. For the problems that we have overseas as well. Well, it's getting a little bit old, so he needs a new opponent, a new target that he can blame. And if it can be a Democratic Senate or a Democratic Congress that's blocking his agenda, then that plays very well into his messaging. It doesn't help accomplish his agenda, but at least it gives him somebody to blame. That's not ideal for the Republicans. That's not something we want when we want agenda to be accomplished, but that's the reality of life in the Trump world.
6: And just in terms of what all of this means for the future of establishment Republicans, I mean, obviously, they do sort of keep weakening, but, you know, 5 years from now or so, what is the future of the Republican establishment?
20: Well, politics is always about hope and change for the better and improving lives. And so, you know, establishment doesn't resonate. And so you've got to run on the future. What does this mean for the Republican Party? And it totally means that 2028 in that presidential race will be another fight for the soul of the Republican Party. Are we going to go back to normalcy, which I would define as routine conservative politics like was led with Ronald Reagan, strength abroad, but also a conservative economic policy at home, controlling government spending. That's the traditional Republican view. That's what we had under Ronald Reagan. And that will be the debate that we have, whether we're going to continue MAGA, whether we're going to continue Trump-dominated party, or whether we're going to return to our roots of conservative politics and a strong governing America that you would see in Washington.
5: And that's the camp you put yourself in, correct?
20: Well, I put myself in it before, and it was the Trump year. It was still under Trump's control. It'll be different in 2028. And so I see, you know, major figures that are there. Marco Rubio, while he has navigated the Trump world, he also has been more true to his values, and I see him governing differently. He could be a player in that fight. There'll be many others that will be fighting for that. There'll be others that will be trying to duplicate Donald Trump's leadership style. My view is that there's only one Donald Trump, and you're not going to have many Trumps that will be successfully running in 28. We will see, yeah. but I hope to be involved in shaping that future.
5: Yeah, maybe that's a message that J.D. Vance is listening to as you speak. Asa Hutchinson, thank you so much, Governor, for joining us. Appreciate it.
16: 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Details ahead.
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4: All right, welcome back to One World. I'm Bianca Ladriga. Here are some headlines we're watching today. Any moment now, U.S. President Donald Trump is set to convene his first cabinet meeting in 2 months as he faces growing pressure to resolve the war with Iran. Bad weather scuttled plans to have the gathering at the historic Camp David retreat. It's being held at the White House instead. Iranian state media is reporting on what it says are details in a draft framework being negotiated between the U.S. and Iran. But the White House is calling Iran's account a complete fabrication. According to the Iranian report, the draft calls on the U.S. to withdraw forces from the vicinity of Iran and lift the blockade on Iranian ports. And Tehran would then commit to restoring traffic through the Strait of Hormuz. The Ebola outbreak in the Democratic Republic of Congo is spreading too fast for health authorities to keep up with it. That is according to the International Rescue Committee. The deadliest outbreak on record unless urgent action is taken. More than 220 deaths are believed to be linked to the outbreak. In a daring 30-hour escape, Chinese dissident has arrived in South Korea after fleeing from China in an inflatable boat. His lawyer says that the South Korean Coast Guard picked him up on Monday. It was his fourth attempt to reunite with his family, who have been granted asylum in Canada. All right, let's get back to our top story. A meeting of President Donald Trump's cabinet expected to begin any moment. We'll bring that to you when it happens. Foreign affairs and domestic policy are both on the agenda as the Iran war pushes gas prices higher ahead of midterm elections later this year. Let's bring our guest back in, Tolu Olaronipa, who is a staff writer at The Atlantic. And Tolu, if we could just get back to domestic issues as well, specifically this loss for the incumbent in Texas, John Cornyn, I don't know how else to describe, but a scandal-ridden and flawed Ken Paxton by a significant margin. The president endorsed Paxton last week. I'm not sure if that endorsement came when the president read his own tea leaves, knowing that the polling suggested this would be such a large win for him. But setting the stage for the midterms, does this give Democrats the opportunity that they've been craving now in Texas for years?
5: Well, Democrats feel much better about Texas this morning than they did previous to the results coming in. They realize that a lot of the people who voted for John Cornyn, the incumbent Republican who had been representing that state for the better part of 24 years, a lot of those voters aren't comfortable with the idea of voting for Ken Paxton. A lot of those voters would be open to the idea of voting for the right kind of Democrat, someone who is seen as moderate and willing to embrace the kind of voters who don't necessarily see everything through an ideological lens. And so Ken Paxton has a bit of an uphill battle. He is running in a state that has voted for Republicans for many decades now, but he is someone who's not necessarily very popular in his state, even though he won overwhelmingly among the Republican runoff primary voters. That is a small slice of the entire electorate in Texas. And so he's going to be running against James Tallarico, someone who has raised a lot of money and gotten a lot of buzz and gotten a lot of support because of the idea that he's a different kind of Democrat, that he's preaching a message of unity and love and not divisiveness the way that Ken Paxton has done over his time in office. And Democrats feel good about Texas, even though it is an uphill climb for them as well, because they have the history of losing, and in many cases in recent years, getting close, but not getting close enough to win such a big state. And so it'll be an expensive, very hard-fought race. And the broader political dynamic in which President Trump is very unpopular, people are concerned about the cost of living. Republicans are struggling to keep the coalition that they formed in 2024. those political winds are going to be blowing against the Republican Party. And the question will be whether or not they will be strong enough to get a Democrat elected in Texas for the first time in about three decades.
4: Yeah, since 1994, to be exact. And we saw Ted Cruz just narrowly defeat Beto O'Rourke several years ago. And one has to wonder whether it's the flawed candidacy of Paxton or the star power that many see in James Tallarico that could get Democrats finally over that finish line that they haven't seen in some three decades plus. We'll have to watch that closely. I do want to turn to the question of redistricting, the news out of Alabama specifically, the Alabama map most likely headed now to the Supreme Court to settle whether or not the redistricting there was race-related. That is likely going to be determined by the Supreme Court. But the lower federal court, which ruled that it was, included two Trump appointees, and they explicitly cited intentional race-based discrimination. Isn't the party's legal strategy on the voting rights bill now hitting a wall, given that those were two Trump-appointed judges?
5: Yeah, it's pretty clear that President Trump has called for the Republican Party to go as far as possible to redistrict these lines in favor of Republicans. But there are limits on how much you can do without running afoul of the law, running afoul of anti-discrimination laws. And Alabama is a prime example of that, that the fact that even Republican-appointed judges appointed by President Trump said that what they were trying to do was a bridge too far in trying to carve up the state in a way that would dilute and limit the power of that state's African-American residents in such a way that it's so egregious that even Republican-appointed justices or judges would say that that would not pass muster. Now, they still have the option in Alabama to go to the Supreme Court, and the Supreme Court has been ruling in favor of these Republican-led redistricting efforts in other states, and so they may have a chance to be able to get this passed at the Supreme Court. But it's pretty clear what's happening here, which is that a number of these Republican states are carving up their districts in a way that, yes, gives them a partisan advantage, but also limits the power, the voting power of their minority residents in such a way that could run afoul of anti-discrimination laws, civil rights laws, and even the voting rights law as it exists. And so they have to be careful with this because they could go too far and find themselves having to revert to the maps that were in place before this effort because of these anti-discrimination laws that they have to still follow, even though the Supreme Court has struck down much of the voting rights law. And so Alabama is a prime example of where this is happening. We also saw in South Carolina that the state legislature decided not to carve out the one district that has elected an African-American representative in James Clyburn for the last several years. They opted against that. And it's clear that this redistricting effort is starting to run out of steam. There's not much more that Republicans can do. They've already redistricted and gerrymandered so much that there's not much that can be done between now and November.
4: Yeah, and as Asa Hutchinson even noted to us, at some point this will just confuse voters and come across as inherently unfair if there is such a desperate scramble by Republicans. Tolu Olorunipa, thank you. I know you're going to be sticking around as we are awaiting that Trump cabinet meeting. We will bring that to you live when it happens. Meantime, still to come for us, at least one person is dead and others are missing after an accident at a paper plant in Washington state. We'll have the latest on the recovery efforts just ahead.
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4: In Southern California, thousands of families are finally going home after a major scare at an industrial site. A tank holding thousands of gallons of an extremely hazardous chemical began overheating last week, prompting local officials to order 50,000 people to leave their homes. All the evacuation orders have now been lifted after the temperature inside the tank was brought under control. Fire officials say a crack in the tank also helped relieve the pressure, and there's no longer any threat of an explosion or fire. Hazardous materials teams are continuing to monitor conditions. And in a separate incident, in Washington State, at least one person is dead and nine others are missing after an accident at a paper factory. Officials say a huge tank containing hazardous chemicals used in paper making ruptured Tuesday morning. Recovery efforts are set to resume today. Emergency crews say the situation is extremely complex due to ongoing safety hazards. Our Nick Watt joins us with the very latest and just talk about some of the concerns, Nick, here.
5: Yeah, Bianca, listen, we've had 10 people taken to the hospital already. One person is dead. A firefighter treated and released for chemical burns to his skin, and crucially, nine people still unaccounted for. Now, the issue here is the stability of that tank. It's very hard for rescuers, recovery workers to get in when that danger still exists. Take a listen to what officials had to say about that just late last night.
6: The tank remains unstable, creating a dangerous situation for our personnel, which has created our additional planning. Crews are actively assessing the structural integrity of that tank and working on plans to stabilize that tank before additional

0: The NBA playoffs are underway, and now you can trade every game on Kalshi. 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
1: We have heard a lot about recovery rather than rescue. So what they're doing right now is trying to stabilize this so that teams can get in. They've got police, fire department, hazmat, even the National Guard has been deployed to this plant that's been around since the 1950s, there on the banks of the Columbia River, just in Washington across the border from Oregon. Small town, fewer than 40,000 people, about 500 people worked at this place. A town on edge. Bianna.
2: 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Our thoughts, of course, are with their families and the surrounding community. Nick Watt, thank you so much. And we'll be right back.
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2: And finally, before we go, NASA announced new details about its upcoming plans to build a permanent base on the moon. Phase one will see robotic missions scout and prepare for surface operations. That includes the moon phase, moonfall mission, which will send four drones to fly short hops to survey potential landing sites for Artemis astronauts. All right, we are going to take you now to the White House for that cabinet meeting with President Trump.
9: We're working today that we've ever had before in the history of our country, and many other things. And I have a few words to say to you that I think will be helpful. Last night was incredible. Not only Texas, but so many other places. And the numbers were fantastic. And they've really been that way for a year. If you look, it's hundreds of people won, and almost nobody didn't win. So, but last night was very, very powerful. So I'm thrilled to welcome everyone to the 12th cabinet meeting of our administration, and we're doing something that no administration's ever done. We're always letting the press join us because we're very open and transparent. We like the word transparent, but we're more transparent than any administration in history. No, to the best of my knowledge, press has never been invited ever to a cabinet meeting for any reason at all. And it's an honor to have you. This team is

0: achieved more than most other administrations achieve in 8 years. We took the most dangerous, unsafe, violent, and open border in the world. Anywhere in the world, there's no border like the border we had. And created the most secure border in the history of our country. We had no people, 12 months now, no people reported in the last 12 months. Came in illegally, zero illegal aliens admitted to the United States in the last 12 months. And that's, those charts are made by, you would say, politically unfriendly people. And the reason they don't come in is because nobody comes up, because they know that they're going to be turned away. And if they get in, they're going to be moved out right away. So it's been zero. You're the one that you do the reports. I'm actually surprised by the number because I don't know how it can be zero. But they say it's zero for the last 12 months. In 2025, we achieved the largest drop in the murder rate ever recorded. So the murder rate was quite high, and we achieved the largest drop in the murder rate ever recorded, to the lowest level in 125 years. That's the year 1900. And that's despite the fact that many people came in from prisons and from very rough countries and from mental institutions and from lots of other places, drug dealers, others. They came in illegally during the Biden administration. We've gotten many of them out, but we still have some that we're looking for, quite a few that we're still looking for, but we've gotten over 11,888 murderers were allowed into our country. We've gotten a lot of them out. We've gotten some. We put them in jail. We don't even trust the country to send them because they'll come back in maybe. We put them in jail. 11,888 murders, more than half of which have committed more than one murder. That's what they allowed in. They can never be forgotten for the horrible things they've done to this country. Fentanyl coming across our border is now down by 61%. 61%. And coming in by water, by sea, by ocean, is down 97%. Can you imagine? Thanks to our Republican majorities in Congress, we passed the largest tax cuts in American history. All Democrats voted against the tax cuts, putting more money in Americans' pockets. This year, the typical family got tax refunds of nearly almost close to $5,000. The stock market has set 68 all-time record highs since the election. So 68 days, we hit all-time highs. We're right there now. And the average 401k, and that's despite the conflict. I don't call it a war, I call it a conflict. Despite the conflict with Venezuela, who no longer has a Navy, no longer has an Air Force, no longer has a lot of people that were leading the country into very bad places. Their leadership is gone. Their second rung leadership is gone. We're dealing with their third, half of their third, because half of their third is gone too. The average 401k is up almost $30,000 since I took office. So the Americans are benefiting working today. We have the most working, and we have 401ks at their all-time high. Highest they've ever been. And that goes along with the stock market, which is the highest it's ever been. Under my most favored nation agreements, this is something that I wish the media would talk about, because to me, it's one of the biggest things ever to happen in our country, certainly as to medical, anything having to do with medical, because drug prices, we're delivering record-setting discounts on prescription drugs with price differences of 400, 500, and even 600% at the TrumpRx.gov. We recently added nearly 1,000 low-cost generics to the website. So we have drugs down 400, 500, 600%. Now you could say 80, 90, 70, 60, 50% if you want. There are two ways. Depends on the way you ask the question. But a pill that would sell in Germany or in, let's say, in London for $10, we're selling for here for $130. And I got the countries to all agree, otherwise they would have had to pay big tariffs. I don't want to go into it, but I had some very interesting discussions. They said vehemently no, and then when I said, that's all right, we're going to charge you 50% tariff on everything you sell into America, they said, well, like we said, we'll say yes. And every single country agreed, and every drug company agreed. So we have most favored nations. So we were paying the highest drug prices in the world. Now we're paying the lowest drug prices in the world. So that pill that I talked about would go from $10 to $20. The world is bigger than the U.S. Hard to believe, but it's true. So it's not like you cut it in the middle. They just had to go up a little bit, but a little bit is a doubling of a price. So a little bit's a lot. So the pill would go from $10 to $20, and we'd go from $130 to $20. Think of that. So we would get, if you remember, some of you were at the news conference I had in my first term where I got the prices down 1/8 of a percent, 1/4, 1/8 of a percent my first term. And I'm so proud of it because prices, drug prices hadn't come down in 28 years and I was the first one to do it. But now I'm getting them down, not 1/8 of a percent, I'm getting them down 400, 500, 600. Or if you want to use it a different way, you could say 70%, 80%, 90%, 50%. Nobody's ever seen anything like it. And I got that through, well, everybody knew it was taking place, but we paid the highest prices anywhere in the world. Now we're paying the lowest prices anywhere in the world. And the press refuses to write about it. I think it's the biggest thing. And for healthcare, you know, so much of it is prescription drug prices and drug prices. And with them coming down, the healthcare is going to come down very substantially. We recently added nearly 1,000 low-cost generics too, as I said, and that's, you know, 1,000 drugs. And it's all on, and it's, this was not given by me. This was given by Dr. Oz and Bobby, and I, you know, wasn't sure whether or not I loved the idea, but they said, we want to use TrumpRx.gov is what it is, and it's the hottest site, I think, anywhere on the planet, from what I understand, Bobby, right? It's really great. People are calling up and they're buying drugs for a fraction, for literally a fraction of the price. And it should be the biggest story. And on that alone, we should win the midterms. On that alone, we should win the midterms. But the press doesn't talk about it. It's the biggest thing to happen in the drug industry ever, maybe. Ever. And the press doesn't even want to write stories about it. We made the largest ever investment in U.S. military, $1 trillion, and we're asking actually for $1.5 trillion for the coming year. And we have the strongest military anywhere in the world, as you know. You saw what we did with Venezuela. That worked out very quickly. And we're doing really equally as well with, but again, people don't want to write about it, with Iran. Iran is very much intent. They want very much to make a deal. So far, they haven't gotten there. We're not satisfied with it, but we will be. We will be either that or we'll have to just finish the job. But their Navy is gone, as I've said 1,000 times. Their Navy is gone. Their Air Force is gone. Everything's gone, and they're negotiating on fumes. But we'll see what happens. Maybe we have to go back and finish it. Maybe we don't. Right now, I mean, you can speak to Steve Witkoff and Jared. They're doing a good job, but right now I think it looks like they want to just make a deal. They want to, I don't think they have a choice. They're just going back to the internet because they're getting clobbered. Their economy is in free fall. They have 250% inflation. Their money has no value. Their whole economic system is broken down. They thought they were going to outweigh me, you know. We'll outweigh him. He's got the midterms. I don't care about the midterms. Look what happened last night. That was the prelude to the midterms. People understand it. They know that, very simple, Iran cannot have a nuclear weapon. I'm doing that for the world. I'm not doing it just for us. And we've had great support from other nations, by the way. We don't need it at all, but we've had great support from other nations. The problem is you always get the support when you don't need it. When you need it, you don't get the support. With Operation Epic Fury, our warriors are ensuring that the world's number one state sponsor of terror never obtains a nuclear weapon, and they won't. Under the leadership of Vice President J.D. Vance, very proud of this, the White House task force to eliminate fraud is waging war on waste, fraud, theft, and abuse like nobody's ever seen before. He looks like Elliot Ness. Do you ever see Elliot Ness? I'm telling you, the guys that are up there are all central casting, standing behind. What a group of people. No, it looks like a movie. I'm going to make a movie out of it, I think. And they're finding billions and billions and billions of dollars. And I just said, that's good. He said, you haven't seen anything yet. Just said that. And, you know, if he does really great, we'll have a balanced budget without having to do anything. This is the kind of money they stole. They're crooks. They're thieves, and I hope that Todd is going to do a real job. These are crooked people. These are thieves. This isn't like a mistake. Just talking about one person, he got hundreds of thousands, millions of dollars for securing one man, for taking care of one elderly man. He was a service. He got paid millions of dollars for taking care of one man. Total crook. They're all crooks. The Somalians are what they've done to Minnesota. The Somalians, they're crooked as hell. Ilhan Omar, crooked as hell. They're all crooks. And we got them. We got them. Now we're putting the clamps on. But boy, I tell you, that's an impressive group of guys that you have behind you. I was watching that, and a couple of very strong women, too. But I was watching that last night. I said, I'm proud of you guys. In 2 months, we've exposed tens of billions of dollars of defrauded taxpayer money, prosecuted numerous fraudsters, Todd, and stopped billions of suspicious payments. Very suspicious. Oh, you haven't seen anything yet? Well, you see, I'm getting reports from Todd, from JD. I've never seen anything like it. The kind of just hundreds of billions of dollars was stolen. And no other administration would do what we're doing. Just let it go. Everybody was getting rich. And I think we have a chance to save Social Security without doing anything to it by just the numbers of fraudulent people on Social Security, people that are 115 years old, 125 years old, getting payments. It's funny, I said, oh, do those payments get turned back? No, they accept them. Well, somebody's getting the payment. It's not a person that's 125 years old. But that's the least of it. The numbers that we're finding out, we have great people at Social Security. We're going to make our Social Security so strong, so good, that you've never seen anything like it. We're going to protect. I said right from the beginning, we're going to protect our people on Social Security. If the Democrats ever got in, you wouldn't have said Social Security would be bankrupt. People wouldn't be getting anything. Last week, they took down two of the largest Medicaid fraud cases in Minnesota history, as well as the largest autism fraud case.
1: All right, we've been listening to the president go over a number of policy issues as he begins his cabinet meeting, the first in 2 months, talking about both domestic issues and international, specifically the war in Iran. And on that, I want to bring in CNN's Matthew Chance, who's joining us live from London. The president once again reiterating that he is in no rush for a deal, despite what he says, reports suggesting that he's concerned about the midterms. He pointed to the primary win last night in Texas and a number of other wins after he's endorsed candidates, saying he's not concerned at all about the midterms, saying maybe we have a deal, maybe we don't. He believes Iran is intent on a deal. And this has sort of turned into a war on words because, of course, Iranian state media and their officials are preempting the president's announcement now by suggesting that any success the president may be touting is just that, is just words and language. Just talk to us about what stood out to you from what we heard from the president and what we heard on Iranian state media.
2: Yeah, well, it is, you're right, I think, turned into very much a war of words, with both sides trying to spin these negotiations that have been ongoing as something that are going to result in their favor. We had earlier today Iranian state television basically list the terms of the memorandum of understanding, or at least a version of the memorandum of understanding that is currently under negotiation. And it was, you know, kind of all essentially in Iran's favor, talking about how the US would agree to withdraw its forces from the vicinity of Iran. It would lift the blockade against ships running through the strategic Strait of Hormuz. Iran would then sort of restore the flow of shipping through that strategic waterway to pre-war levels over the course of a month and manage the strait along with Iran. In a way that it didn't manage that waterway before. Nothing was mentioned, of course, about the real key issues in this conflict, particularly uranium enrichment, Iran's controversial nuclear program, Lebanon and the ongoing conflict there, Iran's ballistic missile capability, which was, you know, at the center of the rationale that was set out by Washington for going to war with Iran in the first place. President Trump there in that cabinet meeting, you know, basically saying it's Iran, and I'm paraphrasing him here, but he's saying, you know, it's Iran that needs a deal more than United States does. Iran separately has just released a report on its Fars news agency, which is official news agency in Iran, saying that in the coming hours, President Trump may unilaterally announce an agreement between Iran and the United States has been finalized. They're saying this would be a way to exert pressure, but there are still unresolved issues between the two sides. And so, look, the negotiations are continuing. Both sides are trying to spin these negotiations as turning out in their favor. But at the moment, there's no agreement. And there's no agreement until a final agreement is done, of course. And so we're watching carefully to see what happens.
1: Yeah, and the president saying the U.S. is not yet satisfied on the deal that Iran is willing to make. We'll continue to watch any developments in this space. Matthew Chance, thanks so much. Let's bring in CNN's Oren Lieberman now from Jerusalem. And a lot of vagaries here, Oren, in terms of what was and wasn't agreed to in this MOU. One of them being the state of the war in Lebanon and what limitations or not will be placed on Israel and its continued war with Hezbollah, which has only expanded in the last 24 to 48 hours. Just give us the latest of what's happening there.
3: Well, you're right to point out that we are very closely watching what's happening there as we wait to see how this develops, especially in light of the U.S.-Iran negotiations. And keep in mind, when we talk about Lebanon, when we talk about the ongoing conflict between Israel and Hezbollah, this is all happening right now after President Donald Trump announced the 45-day extension to the ceasefire. But when you look at what's happening on the ground, there's hardly a ceasefire to talk about. The U.S. had imposed restrictions on the Israeli military and on Prime Minister Benjamin Netanyahu. Israel is not allowed to strike Beirut or other parts of northern or central Lebanon. Netanyahu himself has come under domestic pressure to buck that restriction from the United States and carry out wider strikes because of the threat of Hezbollah drones and rockets that we have seen repeatedly. But Israel has repeatedly carried out strikes in southern Lebanon and now more and more in the Bekaa Valley, which is sort of southern, central eastern Lebanon. And that speaks to the escalation here. Netanyahu ordered an intensification of strikes against Hezbollah, Iran's proxy there. Meanwhile, Israeli forces who had been operating south of the so-called Yellow Line, which is the northern border of the Israeli-occupied area in Lebanon, they're now pushing north of that and operating north of that as they try to go after what they describe as Hezbollah targets and Hezbollah infrastructure sites. Today, the Israeli military issued more evacuation warnings for the cities of Tir and Nabatea. Those are both north of the Israeli-occupied zone as they have announced waves of attacks in those cities and in other locations. And those strikes led to, on Tuesday, the Lebanese Ministry of Public Health saying that Israeli strikes had killed 31 people, which is one of the deadliest days since the ceasefire went into effect. In the middle of all this, Trump is trying to not only make some diplomatic progress between Israel and Lebanon, but this could very well play into whether any U.S.-Iran ceasefire is viable in the long term, because Iran has previously demanded a ceasefire in Lebanon. That causes a problem for Netanyahu, and that may well cause a problem for Trump. So as of right now, we're seeing this ongoing escalation, not only Israeli strikes, but continued Hezbollah drone attacks and rocket attacks on southern Lebanon, Israeli troops there, and northern Israel, with little apparent appetite by either Israel or Hezbollah for an off-ramp at this point.
1: Right. And we may also be witnessing Prime Minister Netanyahu hedging his bets now before he gets any specific, I don't know how else to describe it, but marching orders, as President Trump says he'll do as I say, with regards to continued attacks in Lebanon, using this as an opportunity to do just that. Oren Lieberman, thank you so much. Let's bring in Aaron David Miller. He's a former Middle East negotiator for the U.S. State Department and currently a senior fellow at the Carnegie Endowment for International Peace. Welcome back to the program. So there we heard President once again describing the war not as a war but as a conflict and saying that he's in no rush.
4: No sound.
1: Can you hear me, Aaron? Let's take a moment to reconnect with Aaron. We're going to take a quick break and come right back.
4: No sound.
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7: All right, I think we've reconnected now with Aaron David Miller. Aaron, I want to bring you back in as we are continuing to monitor this cabinet meeting with the president. Let me ask you to weigh in to what the president said at this top there regarding the war in Iran, which he continues to describe as a conflict. He says that despite reporting, he's in no rush or feels no pressure to bring this war to an end, with the midterms approaching, his poll numbers sinking. He says that it's Iran that is intent on making a deal and that the U.S. currently isn't satisfied with where negotiations stand, but he does believe they will ultimately end up with some sort of deal, but says that the military route is still very much a possibility. Just give us your take on those 3 minutes or so that we heard from the president on this issue.
8: Yeah, I mean, I'll make two comments on this. Number one, having worked and voted for Republicans and Democrats, it seems to me the greatest constraint on the president is not the midterms. He could easily blame the Republican Party and bad candidates. He's already said that inflated gas prices doesn't bother him. The greatest constraint, in my view, and the reason that I think when he says that I'm not in a hurry, I think I take him as a word, because in the face of the gravest and greatest foreign policy crisis of his presidency, a crisis that will define his legacy as president, he stands to be portrayed and to be seen as having lost and having gotten a bad deal. And I think that more than anything else is what weighs upon his conception of time. As far as the Iranians are concerned, I think neither Trump nor the Islamic Revolutionary Guard Corps, the guys who are running this regime, who control the money, the guns, the information, and the oil, I think they don't want to go back to February 28. They don't want to go back to the 6 weeks between February 28 and the first ceasefire April 7. Yeah, I think they would like to come to an agreement. The problem is on the two core issues, reopening the straits on terms that the U.S. Trump can live with, and number two, what to do about Iran's nuclear infrastructure. The enrichment piece is only part of it. They have 11 tons of highly enriched uranium at varying levels scattered throughout the country, in addition to the 900 pounds of highly enriched uranium. Those two issues seem to me to favor an Iranian endgame, or at least that's the way the Iranians are playing it. And I think there's a legitimate question as to whether or not if you got to a negotiating table and were willing to spend the weeks, months required to actually get, forget a deal, I hate that word. It's an agreement that will endure. If you want that, then you're in for some very tough negotiations.
7: You mentioned that the president, what he fears more than the midterms is a perception that he negotiated a bad deal, perhaps one even worse than his predecessor, or the one that his previous predecessor from his first term, President Obama, and breaking up and leaving the JCPOA. It's notable that perception and those warnings are coming not from Democrats, but from members of his own party, who were very vocal over the weekend as some of the details were emerging about this potential MOU that was close to being announced, and the president seemed to back off. So now that he has, what are the options that he has available for him? He can go back to fighting, the military assets are still there, or he can maintain the blockade Why not do that, Aaron?
8: I mean, I think that may be the default position with additional strikes against Iranian targets. Yeah, you can go back to kinetics. I don't think kinetics or the blockade, though, Bianna, will fundamentally change the calculation of the regime. For Donald Trump, I'll come back to the issue of what matters to him. This is not an existential conflict. This isn't an existential conflict for the vast majority of the American public, myself included. For the guys running the railroad in Tehran, it is in fact an existential conflict. Trump opened it up with a war of choice, and he now confronts the real prospect of agreeing to a, quote, peace of necessity. And he's going to be judged on whether or not the Straits can be reopened as they were February 28. I think that ship has sailed. I think he may have to accept some sort of constraint, not a toll, maybe some sort of fund that could benefit not just the Iranians, but the Saudis and the Qataris and the Emiratis, who have witnessed a fair amount of destruction. And on the nuclear issue, yeah, he may get the possibility of a moratorium, but it is not going to allow any of us to sleep any easier that this regime will not continue its efforts to basically become a latent nuclear weapon state. That is to say, have all the elements required to make a weapon, but not making the decision to do so. So all of these options, the blockade, kinetic negotiations, they're all available. But unless he's prepared to meet some of Iranian, that's what a negotiation is all about after all, right? Both sides need to walk away believing they won. Trump wants a I win, you lose situation. And with these guys running this place in Tehran, not going to get that.
7: How stable is the current regime, in your view, these guys, as you note? Because there is reporting that another round of assassinations was also a possibility for the president as he was growing more and more frustrated about the stall that the talks had taken over the last few weeks. So what is the status there?
8: You know, it's hard, and I'm not an Iran expert. I don't play one on TV. I think even those folks who do follow the granular on this would probably tell you that the Iranians have built a regime that's layered with some measure of depth. I mean, after all, they eliminated the Israelis and the Americans, eliminated Ali Khamenei, which frankly might be the most transformative piece of this entire operation, because Iran, however it's put together again, will not be the Iran of Ali Khamenei, who ruled and was responsible for death to Israel, death to the U.S., the repression of its own people. I just think that, again, who controls Iran depends on who controls the money, who controls the guns, who controls the information, and who controls the oil. And there is not a single shred of empirical evidence to suggest that the streets, the heroic, courageous Iranian public, who are now more concerned right now about their own safety and well-being, there's no evidence to suggest that you have an alternative to the Islamic Revolutionary Guard or that you're faced with serious demonstrations and protests where part of the Iranian security establishment refuses to fire on the crowd. I think we're nowhere near that. So if I measured this within, what, a realistic period of time between now and, what, the end of the year, I suspect that this regime will continue to maintain a fair amount of cohesion, even though its decision-making has been, devastated to a large degree and decentralized. I'd worry more, frankly, and again, I'll say it again, Bianna, worked and voted for Republicans and Democrats. I think that the decision-making, frankly, on our side is the one that is less strategic than the decision-making that's going on the part of this brutal, repressive, authoritarian regime in Iran.
7: Yeah, who continue to brutalize and repress their own people, executing them as well throughout these last few months. Aaron David Miller, thank you so much. Really appreciate it.
8: Thanks, Vienna.
7: Well, a new cybersecurity warning from the UK. A senior British intelligence official says the UK and its allies risk losing a conflict in cyberspace against adversaries such as Russia. And she's accusing Moscow of stealing technology and plotting assassinations.
1: One example is the grey zone between peace and war, where Russia is scaling up its daily hybrid activity against the UK and Europe, stretching from the seabed to cyberspace, relentlessly targeting critical infrastructure, democratic processes, supply chains, and public trust.
7: A short time ago, Britain and Poland signed a new treaty to bolster their cooperation against increasing Russian threats. CNN's Sebastian Shukla has the details.
3: What we're seeing from this treaty is that it's really designed to deepen the cooperation agreements in the military, defense and security sectors between Warsaw and London. What that means is that the two nations will be able to share their human intelligence, their expertise, to be able to develop things like new weapons systems and also looking at things like aerial, unmanned aerial vehicles, drones, and looking at defense systems as well, air defense systems. This is not a new treaty and certainly not something that the UK is coming to this from afresh. We know that the UK, and we've seen here in Germany and in France, that the UK has signed very similar defence and cooperation agreements. And the point of them is to be able to, 10 years on from Brexit, is to try to re-establish the UK's connections and partnerships on the European continent. But also, it's important to remember the context of which the UK and Europe as a whole is facing at the moment, with a increasingly retrenchment we're seeing from the US administration. The impetus is on European allies and European nations to step up in their own defence, to be able to stand up on their own two feet and not to rely on Washington always for support. So agreements like these are becoming more prevalent, particularly from London, but I also note between other European nations too. There are such agreements between Berlin and Warsaw and Paris and Berlin. All of them are taking place. They're becoming almost a spider's web of connections. And this latest agreement is supposed to be able to also show that the UK is taking adherence to what Donald Trump has said and is really standing up for itself.
7: Thanks to Sebastian Shukla for that report. Still to come for us, concerning images coming out of a northern region in Mexico. Well, details ahead on this massive wedge tornado. Plus, Europe swelters again under extreme temperatures as a heat dome settles in. We're live from Spain with the latest. That's ahead.
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4: This is CNN. Caught on video, a massive tornado crossing through northern Mexico on Tuesday. This wedge tornado appears to have tracked through a sparsely populated area, and so far, no major injuries or structural damage have been reported. Well, extreme heat is tightening its grip across much of Europe, and it's only May. Temperature records are being smashed across several countries as a powerful heat dome traps in hot air. Scorching weather is blamed for several heat-related deaths in France. CNN's Pau Mascaro joins us from Madrid, which is also grappling with the brutal temperatures. Pau, you were in a park yesterday. Looks like you're seeking some shade on a sidewalk today. Have things improved at all or no?
5: Not at all, Vianna. I'm afraid that we just have changed the landscape. We are not at Retiro Park. Right now we are at Gran Vía, this huge avenue that is located downtown Madrid, but the situation, it is similar. Because for a third day in a row here in Madrid, the mercury has climbed above the 30 degrees Celsius. Right now, for example, the thermometers are marking 34 degrees Celsius, which is around 93 degrees Fahrenheit. And this is why, as you just highlighted, we decided to walk by the shaded part of the street, which seems to be the smartest option, having in mind that we are in the middle of a heat wave. And this is what most of the people visiting and locals are doing, just like me, choosing this part of the street or even trying to seek for a nice clean place to get something to help to cool down. Now, until when are we going to have this situation? In the case of Spain, the Spanish weather agency said that we can expect these temperatures to continue until the middle of next week. But there are other countries in Europe that are suffering a similar situation. It is the case, for example, of the United Kingdom. There, the Met Office activated yesterday an amber alert for much of the southwest and the southeast. And these heat health alerts are going to be activated at least until tomorrow, Thursday. And the situation and the reason, as you know, is because the mercury is going to climb, or is expected to climb, more well above the 30 degrees Celsius. And in the case of the United Kingdom, well, they say that these temperatures are going to last until the weekend, and from the weekend and on, even it's still not sure, they are expected to cool a little bit down, Vianna.
4: Well, try to stay cool, Pau. Get inside, and this too shall pass one day, my friend. Words of encouragement from across the pond. Thank you so much. Well, in the lowest place on Earth, there's an environmental crisis. The Dead Sea is dying. The lake's water level has plummeted in recent years, as our Jeremy Diamond reports.
6: Jake Benzaken is one of the only people licensed to operate a boat on the Dead Sea. And for the last 12 years, that's what he's done.
7: So you know it well?
8: Yeah. I got to see all the faces.
6: giving him an unparalleled view of one of Earth's natural wonders and the fast-moving environmental disaster threatening its existence.
3: So every year we get about new 7.5 meters of new shoreline because the sea is dropping.
6: The Dead Sea is dying. Its surface area has shrunk by about one-third in the last 50 years. And its salt-encrusted shores now stand as a testament to the rapid pace of change.
3: This is last year, 2 years ago. Every step, it's a year.
6: Each step shows how much the sea level has dropped from 1 year to the next, at a rate of about 4 feet per year, like nothing else in the world. Dr. Yael Kiro has been studying the Dead Sea for over a decade.
7: There's no other place on Earth like the Dead Sea.
6: To understand why it is shrinking and what can be done about it.
8: The main reason is because of the utilization of the water resources around the Dead Sea. This contributes around 60% of the drop. And then there is the Dead Sea factories, both the Jordanian and the Israelis, that pump directly the brine and evaporate it in order to extract minerals, and they contribute about 40% for the lake level drops.
6: Israel's Dead Sea Works and Jordan's Arab Potash Company pump tens of billions of gallons of water out of the Dead Sea each year, evaporating much of that water to extract potash and magnesium, key fertilizer ingredients. Some who want to save the Dead Sea have proposed building a pipeline and pumping water in from the Red Sea. Others advocate for replenishing the Jordan River, allowing the water to flow naturally into the Dead Sea. But while ideas abound, government action is still missing. The impact isn't just environmental, it's also financial. This graveyard of palm trees and graffitied buildings was once a thriving beach resort. The road leading to it explains why it's been abandoned.
7: Tourists used to take this road all the time to get to the Dead Sea, but now sinkholes like this one line its path, and the whole area has been abandoned. And the concern is that more sinkholes will continue to happen as the Dead Sea drops, and tourism will be severely impacted.
6: These sinkholes are caused by an underground layer of salt that is now dissolving.
7: This sinkhole is a direct result of the Dead Sea water levels dropping.
8: Yes. Since the lake level started to drop, this salt layer, instead of being exposed to the Dead Sea brine, it is exposed to more fresh water, and then eventually you get a collapse.
6: Aboard his boat, Ben Zaken says he sees new evidence of the Dead Sea's man-made decay every day, the uncertainty it spells for its future and his own.
7: What do you call all of this? I mean, what we're witnessing, the way in which it's sinking, how do you qualify all of it?
3: You can say an ecological disaster, you know, because it is. And it's also a demographical disaster, because it is. And it's also one of the wonders of the world, because it is. You know, I qualify it as home.
6: Jeremy Dimon, CNN, The Dead Sea.
4: Thanks to Jeremy for that fascinating report. Turning now to other breaking news, uplifting news right now. Five of the seven people trapped in a cave in Laos have been found alive. There you see emergency workers taking a moment to celebrate that good news, though the operation is not yet over. Now the rescuers need to figure out how to get them out. The breakthrough came 1 week after the group went into a cave in search of gold. They became trapped when heavy rain led to flash floods that blocked the exit. One diver says that they are working to bring supplies to the villagers, which they'll need in order to regain strength for the journey out. This hour, the search continues for the final two people trapped in the cave. We'll be right back.
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4: The benefits and drawbacks of artificial intelligence continue to be hotly debated. But in one of Africa's leading sectors, agriculture, the use of AI is growing. We take a look in today's Africa's Insider.
19: Across Africa, we're seeing AI turn agriculture from a field that was, you know, reactive to one that's proactive. And also in a system that's been historically fragmented, we're seeing AI help make decisions earlier, faster, and also with more precision. We have in South Africa a company like iRobotics that uses drone and satellite imagery to look at crops on a farm and detect diseases early. And sometimes they can go down to a single leaf and save basically a season's harvest. In Ghana, farmers are able to get a digital mentor to help them assess what diseases are affecting their crops and therefore able to handle these different climatic challenges.
20: We built a solution called DALI AI. It's an AI agronomist that speaks about 43 African languages. It has ability to send messages to farmers. It has ability to receive messages from farmers and answer questions in a native language of farmers using voice. So a rural farmer that is in a rural village without internet access using a feature phone can place a phone call like a 911 for farmers and get access to information about the weather, access to how to plant, and just use that information. The original intention for that is to also become a call center agent. And realize very quickly that if a person calls, our AI transcribe that, like, you know, to English, then goes to the LLM, pulls back their answer, then transfer it back to English, and then to local language, the latency is just like 10 to 30 seconds. So we know very quickly that that's not going to work for that use case. So, like, we know that the AI is today great for being a translator versus being a call center agent, right? So for us, it's just like knowing the limitations and embracing them, and also being very transparent about the people that we are working with as well, about the strength, but then also the limitations of the system. The other companies like Ghana Natural Language Project, there's Lilapa AI in South Africa. Those guys were doing cool research on AI before it became cool. We took a lot of inspiration from them. We work with some of them as well. Those are pioneers in the space. So we stand on their shoulders, their research. Because the way we think of language is not actually going to be a moat, but it's going to take collaboration for us to reach the 7,000 languages that are spoken in Africa by 1 billion people. So it's going to take all of us working together.
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1: Fortune has just released its list of the 100 most powerful women in business. The list spans 94 companies and includes executives from U.S. and overseas. Number one is Jane Fraser, the CEO of Citigroup, the first woman to run a major Wall Street bank. Earlier this month, she was one of just two female executives to join President Trump on his trip to China. In the number two spot is Mary Barra, CEO of General Motors. In 2014, she was the first woman to take charge of one of America's big three automakers. Fortune's editor-in-chief spoke to our colleagues on CNN about how they made their picks and how women in leadership positions are having a global impact.
2: We start with a quantified list, and that basically—
3: I would expect nothing less from Fortune.
2: Yes, yes. We're not just like, hey, I think this person sounds good. It's really the size of the P&L and the size of the team that they oversee, and also where they are in the trajectory of their career. Is this a person on the rise? Are they mid-career and about to break through? Could they be another even bigger job on the horizon? Where are they in the trajectory? But it really comes down to the size and scope of their role and their influence externally outside of the company as well, we take into account.
3: Talk to me about how I quoted you off top. And how it really is a global list. Yes, the United States is most of the executives, but what about how global it is this time?
2: Yeah, there's nine companies from China, there's nine from Europe, there's a bunch from Southeast Asia, there's some from the Middle East. So really, we took a global perspective. We have editors all over the place. We have some in China, some in Southeast Asia, some in Europe. And so we've got boots on the ground to be really assessing the rising power everywhere. And by the way, we also do a most powerful people list, and a lot of these women are on it. They're not just powerful women, exactly. They're powerful executives really getting measured
3: results.
2: Who are
3: you keeping your eye on? Who's new on the list that you were like, here's one to watch?
2: I mean, I think just a category to watch is the women in AI. A lot of the CFOs who are in charge of all this CapEx spending we keep hearing about that's really shaping the global economy is being managed by women. There's Sarah Friar at OpenAI. She's on the list. She's their CFO. Daniela Amodi is the co-founder of Anthropic. Susan Lee is the CFO of Meta, and she's managing all their CapEx. So those women are really changing and shaping how we're all going to be kind of living our lives based on the investments they're making.
1: Well, turning to sports, NBA ticket prices are shattering records as

0: The NBA Finals since 1999. I mean, the last time they were in the finals, their current star point guard, Jalen Brunson, he was a toddler. Napster had just launched, and The Sopranos was wrapping up its first season on HBO. So it's been a bit, and look, the fan base is incredibly fired up. The Knicks are on fire, and maybe the only thing hotter right now is, yes, those tickets to see them at the Garden in the NBA Finals. So let's just say you want to just get in the door, and you don't care where you sit. Well, the cheapest seats listed on TickPick are selling for, or listed for $3,500 a piece. $3,500, right? That is almost eight times more than the same game of last year's NBA Finals in Indianapolis. In fact, for $3,500, you could have attended all seven of last year's NBA Finals games and still had $200 left over to spend on food and drinks. Now, that's just the cheapest seats. For the average seats, you got to pay more. Average seats are selling for game four of the NBA Finals for $4,500 a piece. That would make it the most expensive NBA Finals game on record, according to TickPick. Now, I was outside the Garden yesterday and I asked some New York Knicks fans about these very high prices. And one fan I spoke to, he said he went to last round's game and he said that he spent about $500 a pop on tickets. Check out his response when I told him how much it's gonna cost them to get in the door to the finals.
1: Damn, that's crazy.
2: To get in the door.
1: Yeah, that's madness. I'm definitely not going to go. As much as I love the Knicks, I can't afford those prices.
3: I think it's a once-in-a-lifetime experience, and sometimes you got to do a little bit more in order to make that happen. So yeah. I would consider it. I think that these days, entertainment, sports, all of that, it really it comes with a premium experience, and premium experiences come at premium price tags.
0: Now, speaking of premium experiences, let's say you want to sit near Celebrity Row at the Garden. There are a pair of near courtside seats for game six at the Garden for the NBA Finals that are on SeatGeek, and they're listed for $250,000 each, $253,000 to go see the Knicks. And there's no guarantee they're going to win, of course. Just some context, that's about triple New York City's median household income. So I think that this reflects a few things. First off, as we mentioned, is the fact that the Knicks haven't been in the NBA Finals this century. It is also the Madison Square Garden effect. This is the one of the world's most iconic sports venues, if not the most iconic. Michael Jordan famously called the Garden the Mecca of basketball. And then it's also the fact that there's just so many basketball and sports fans who live in and around New York City, and some of them have deep pockets, right? They may work for big tech or big law or Wall Street, or they work in the music industry or Hollywood. And so there's a lot of people who want to be there. The question though, Bianca, is whether or not it's worth these sky high prices. We'll have to wait and see what the fans say. And a lot of it will depend, of course, on whether or not the Knicks end up winning the NBA Finals. Back to you.
4: There's always the option of prime viewing from the comfort of your own couch at
0: home.
4: Yes,
0: that's where I'll be watching.
4: Yeah. You always get a perfect view from there. Matt Egan, it's not going to cost you more money either. Matt Egan, thank you so much.
0: Thanks, Bianca.
4: All right, that does it for One World Today. I'm Bianca Golodriga. Thanks for watching. I'm on Four is up next.
5: You need to go. You need to go.
4: Why?
5: Because you're in the fire fin.
4: Sorry?
5: You need to go.
4: Why?
5: No.
6: Why are we not allowed to talk? For the rescue team here, this really is a race against time. The village of Imi and Della was among the hardest hit by the earthquake.
7: These volunteers are simply elated that they can do something to help.
6: This is the face.
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0: and classic, you've got to mean it. 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
3: Hello, everyone, and welcome to Amanpour. Here's what's coming up.
4: President Trump promised to end America's forever wars, but can he find a way out of the Iran war of choice? I speak to Ben Rhodes, former Obama Deputy National Security Advisor. Plus,
5: we are deepening our operation in Lebanon. The IDF is operating with large forces on the ground and is taking control of strategic areas.
4: As Israel presses ahead in Lebanon, Gaza remains devastated and violence spikes in the West Bank. Is there any path to peace? Conflict resolution expert Oliver McTernan joins me. Also ahead,
6: these remittances are a huge lifeline for immigrant communities.
4: Republicans push to tax money sent abroad by non-citizens that could hit Haiti particularly hard. Hari Srinivasan speaks to the editor-in-chief of Documented about what it might mean for Haitian families.

0: Welcome to the program, everyone. I'm Christiane Amanpour in London. As negotiations drag on between Washington and Tehran, a draft framework for a possible agreement is beginning to emerge. Iranian state media reports that the proposal under discussion would see the U.S. lift its blockade of Iranian ports and pull American military forces back from Iran's vicinity, while Tehran would restore commercial shipping through the Strait of Hormuz to pre-war levels within a month. The White House has denied that report. The on-again, off-again optimism means that oil markets remain jittery. The economic shock is still rippling around the world, and many Americans remain skeptical of another war of choice in the Middle East. So what is the best way to deal with monumental mistrust between the two sides that's actually been growing for decades? President Obama's landmark Cairo speech to the Muslim world in 2009 recognized that challenge.
1: Rather than remain trapped in the past, I've made it clear to Iran's leaders and people that my country is prepared to move forward. The question now is not what Iran is against, but rather what future it wants to build.
0: And he referenced the mistrust. My first guest helped write that speech and was also Obama's deputy national security advisor. Now, Ben Rhodes turns inwards to what defines America with his new book out, All We Say, The Battle for American Identity. It traces America's history through 15 speeches, from Benjamin Franklin's to Donald Trump's, arguing that the fight over the nation's story is far from settled. And Ben Rhodes is joining me now from Washington. Welcome back to the program.
2: So good to see you, Christiane.
0: So let's talk about the world that you know a lot about before getting to your book. This on again, off again, it's all proceeding nicely, but it's not happening, and we'll bomb them if it doesn't, and et cetera, et cetera. Can you make head or tails of what you think is emerging?
2: I can, Christiane. I mean, I think the bottom line here is that the pre-war objectives, the idea that you might bring about a change in the Iranian regime or a collapse of that regime, that you could terminate the nuclear program. You'll recall that the terms under discussion or the proposals from Jared Kushner and Steve Witkoff before the war involved not just ending the nuclear program, but ending the ballistic missile program, or at least constraining it to a certain range, ending support for proxies. The Trump administration has come to terms, or has to come to terms, with the fact that they're not going to achieve their objectives, and that the only way out of a war that has been calamitous for everybody involved, especially the Iranian people, but the global economy, the American military, the only way out is to essentially accept the terms in which, you know, the blockade is lifted on Iranian ports, that the Strait of Hormuz is reopened, that Iran is going to get some revenue from sanctions relief or tolling that strait, and that you're going to negotiate a nuclear agreement that bears a lot of resemblance to the one that I worked on in the Obama administration, in which Iran continues to have a program, but they accept limitations on enrichment and they ship their stockpile out of the country. I think the reason that we're stuck is the sequencing of those events is important for how it appears. You know, does Iran get revenue up front or later? Are nuclear commitments made up front or are they moved back? And frankly, I think the Iranians feel like they have leverage. And so they're more than happy to wait this out. And Donald Trump just has to decide whether he can accept and spin, frankly, an outcome that is far from what he promised.
0: And he does say a lot of very disparate things to a lot of disparate people, people who have his phone number or people who he calls in the press, etc. The latest is telling PBS, I believe, that no, there'll be no sanctions relief, even if the Iranians ship out the enriched uranium. That's one thing. Then the other thing was talking about, I don't really care about the midterms. I've got all the time in the world. They're the ones, the Iranians, who are desperate to make a deal. Can you parse those two statements? Because one is substantive on whether they get sanctions relief or something for exporting their enriched uranium. Of course, under your deal, the JCPOA, they did export it, but it wasn't enriched to the level it is now.
2: Yes. Look, the way I look at this is, you know, he may be aware that the Iranians feel like they have leverage because they control that strait and they've demonstrated that they can do that. And they don't care about the economic circumstances of their own people. Frankly, their own brutality allows them to kind of wait out the pressure from this blockade. Trump can say he doesn't care about the effect on the midterms, but the reality is it's not just the Republican Party in this country that is getting really impatient with this war. It's the Gulf Arab allies that also have Trump's ear, who need to move that fossil fuel and that fertilizer through the Strait of Hormuz. It's European and Asian allies. So he's hearing from a lot of people. The one thing I want to add to this, Christian, and I think you'd understand this, when we were negotiating with the Iranians, if we went out prematurely and talked up the concessions that we were getting, what we would hear from Iranian negotiators is what kind of problems we were creating for them with the IRGC, the Iranian Revolutionary Guard Corps. Now, I think the Iranian Revolutionary Guard Corps is in control of Iran. And so every time Trump says something or posts something online that is premature and that suggests an Iranian concession that hasn't been made, my guess is that those Iranian negotiators in Islamabad get a call from the IRGC saying, what are you doing? And then that, you know, unwinds that progress. And so Trump's incapacity to kind of stay quiet through this diplomacy, I think, is part of the reason that we're not at a deal yet.
0: Yeah, and of course, you know, Trump doing that publicly and his right-wing flank also attacking him, right? The right-wing senators or those who are even, you know, further hard line on this whole issue than him. But, you know, you just said something really important and interesting and we kind of know, but wow, talk about, you know, a reverse decision. You've just said the IRGC is in control of Iran. This was not the case before this war started. So when you think of the big picture, what do you think the post-war Iran looks like? First of all, the whole idea of coming to the rescue of the people, and many did and still do hope that the bombing would have dislodged, I'm talking about from inside, dislodged this regime, but it hasn't. So what do you think, big picture?
2: I think big picture is that you're going to have a more militarized and hardline Iranian government on the back end of this war. And you know better than anybody, Christian, the complexity of that regime. It was a kind of negotiation between the IRGC and a political leadership and a clerical leadership overseen by a supreme leader. Well, when you decapitate the regime by assassinating the supreme leader and you create an existential threat to that regime, the IRGC are the ones who emerged both to crack down on the populace, but also they're the ones who controlled the strait. The IRGC are the ones that closed the Strait of Hormuz. So they're the ones who've generated the leverage, both on the United States and in terms of the possibility of generating additional revenue by tolling that strait inside of Iran. It also stands to reason that when you create an existential crisis in Iran, and this is why I never thought military regime change made any sense, the people with the most guns are going to be the people most powerful in the country, and that's the IRGC. Right. So tragically, I think a regime change war that was launched on the basis of being helpful, although I'm not sure that was really the purpose, I think has led to a worse outcome for the Iranian people.
0: And of course, a lot of this was powered by the view from Israel, not only the Mossad, who told the prime minister there and who told the president in the United States that if we do this and decapitate that, we will get regime change very quickly. And you've read the whole hullabaloo over this mad caper to put Ahmadinejad, who you remember well because he was president when you were in office there with President Obama, perhaps, as I've said, the worst of a bad bunch, hated in the rest of the world for what he said, what he did, and the threats he made. Now, in the big picture regarding the Middle East, we're hearing from experts. I spoke to Danny Citrinowicz. You may remember he was an Iran expert in the intelligence community in Israel. And he said that this whole thing, in one fell swoop, has essentially ruined and collapsed U.S. and Israeli deterrence against Iran, because Iran has faced down these superpowers and has not capitulated and has not been defeated.
2: That's exactly right. And first of all, totally fanciful, this idea. First, we heard it was Reza Pahlavi was going to move in and take over. Then Mahmoud Ahmadinejad, you know, two dizzying New York Times reports. Look, the reality is that was fanciful thinking. I personally kind of felt like the goal was more regime collapse and then just see what happens. But here's where we are. We are in a circumstance where, because they've demonstrated that they can shut down the Strait of Hormuz and paralyze the global economy, they now have a deterrent without having a nuclear weapon. That's a new dynamic in the region. Secondly, and really importantly, Christian, I think the Iranians know that America is very unlikely to attack them again. They saw how this war was received politically in the United States and around the world. Can you envision an American president, even Donald Trump, launching another war in Iran in 1 year or 2 years and 3 years? That seems highly unlikely to me. They also see support for Israel diminishing in the United States, which makes it less likely that the United States would jump into another war with Israel, as they did in the 12-day war. Mm-hmm. And so if you remove that threat of the likelihood of American military action and you add the capacity of Iran to shut down the strait, that's a lot of deterrence. And I think other countries like the Gulf Arab states are going to adjust to a new regional reality in which they may not like Iran, but they may feel like they have to make their own deals with Iran.
0: Yeah, look, the Obama administration confronted the issue of the Middle East and, you know, it's basically accepted that you sort of pull back a little bit with the pivot to Asia and hoping that the Middle East would resolve itself with American help to get a two-state solution and all of that. Clearly, that didn't work, and you've got an even more radical Israeli government. And I mean that word because you've got it flanked yeah. and run by extremists who have no interest in a Palestinian state. And in fact, now are talking about the Gazification of just about everything in the vicinity, whether it's Lebanon, whether it's the West Bank, whether it's still Gaza. And I wonder what you think is going to happen there, particularly vis-a-vis the United States. Let me just quote for you. You've probably read it. But Senator Chris Van Hollen has written in The New York Times, "The status quo is unacceptable." He says it's past time that we use our leverage to end the occupation and achieve two states with full political and legal rights for all. If you were back in the White House, do you think that that would be something that your administration would push for now?
2: I do. And look, I mean, we should talk for a second here. I worry a lot with the direction that the Iran war is going. You have the potential, or you're going to have an Israeli election later this year. Netanyahu has not achieved his objectives in Iran. I worry that the escalation that we've already seen in Lebanon could coincide with escalation back into Gaza or escalation even further in the West Bank. As Netanyahu tries to do his kind of far-right politics heading into that election cycle. And so the capacity for an Iran war to kind of be a frozen conflict and then to have Israel escalating in Lebanon, in the West Bank, in Gaza, perhaps in southern Syria again, I think that's a very real possibility. And so I think an American administration that is serious about that would not be providing military assistance or sales to an Israeli government that is disregarding not only American advice, but frankly, any recipe for peace and stability in the region. And then if you're serious about Palestinian rights, you have to do what Senator Van Hollen says. You have to back that up by saying there's going to be a path, we're willing to entertain recognition. And frankly, and he alluded to this in his article, if the two-state solution is totally impossible, you have to explore the pursuit of other outcomes. You know, what can you do to protect equal rights for Palestinians inside of Israel? But unless and until the United States is willing to use leverage on the Israeli government, that's not going to change. The truth is, though, we haven't really used leverage, not under successive administrations, and that leverage is not providing military assistance or selling weapon systems to Israel.
0: I mean, who could read the future? But certainly the view from the United States is changing, both in the Democratic and Republican Party, at least in the, you know, with the people around the country. I want to turn to your book, your new book about America itself. It's titled All We Say, and you took 15 speeches and looked historically and chose them very carefully as to what they said about America back then and now. It's basically, you say, the battle for American identity. Let's talk about, you tell me, who do you start with and what is the premise throughout the arc of those 15 speeches?
2: Yeah, so I wanted to understand what's happening now by understanding the history of the debate we've had in this country. And I start with Benjamin Franklin, because the speech that he authored that was a closing argument at the Constitutional Convention did not defend the Constitution. It defended compromise. It said, if a bunch of people are going to come together in a room with different interests, different views, different prejudices, then we are not going to have a union without compromise. That made the country possible, But it was a starting point for this competition and this conflict we've had ever since, because the things we compromised over were fundamental. Everything from human slavery to the who has the full rights of citizenship, to the role of immigration and how people are naturalized into the United States. And so then I essentially trace the argument that we've been having ever since through politicians, through activists. And really, it comes down to two stories. You know, one about a kind of inherited exceptionalism. Mm-hmm. We are, you know, it's a white Christian nation that are the inheritors of a Western view of supremacy. And yes, other people can be here, but they have to kind of be subordinate to that identity, versus a more progressive story about expanding rights to more people, the abolitionist movement, the suffrage movement, the civil rights movement. I go through all of those. And frankly, I think right now, part of the reason that American politics is so intense and disorientating is because, first of all, one side of that competition is trying to declare it over. You know, Donald Trump has essentially said, nope, the story ends with me and with my ideology. And at the same time, I also feel, Christian, that we've lost the capacity to have speeches that aim to adjudicate these questions and persuade, you know, to go back mm-hmm. and to look at how FDR talked about the purpose of America being four freedoms, or Martin Luther King painting a picture of a dream that people could believe in multiracial democracy, or even an Obama and a Reagan who had very different politics, but had a kind of moral grounding for how they built their coalitions through words. We've kind of lost that ability to talk to and listen to one another.
0: And yet there is a lot of talk shoved down our throats, both verbally and on social media, by leaders as well as just, ordinary people. I want to use excerpts of two speeches that epitomize what you've just talked about. One, your former boss, President Obama, before the election when he was forced to respond. It was famously called the race speech in 2008 when he had to respond to negative publicity after his pastor said some stuff. This is what Obama told the nation.
1: I chose to run for president at this moment in history because I believe deeply that we cannot solve the challenges of our time unless we solve them together, unless we perfect our union by understanding that we may have different stories, but we hold common hopes, that we may not look the same and may not have come from the same place, but we all want to move in the same direction towards a better future for our children and our grandchildren.
0: And Ben, I'm actually going to quickly play the Trump excerpt that I have, and then you can discuss it. I don't know whether you had a hand in writing the race speech, but we'll talk about that. But Trump then, in his second inaugural, talks about, you know, the exceptionalism that you're talking about, particularly in the wake of having that failed assassination attempt against him and how he feels he was handpicked by God. Here we go.
3: The journey to reclaim our republic has not been an easy one, that I can tell you. Those who wish to stop our cause have tried to take my freedom and indeed to take my life. Just a few months ago in a beautiful Pennsylvania field, an assassin's bullet ripped through my ear. But I felt then and believe even more so now that my life was saved. For a reason, I was saved by God to make America great again.
0: Discuss Ben Rhodes, because they are both very powerful speakers. President Obama was famously, you know, motivating, and Trump, he speaks and people listen and follow him.
2: So those are the last two chapters of the book, those two speeches. And look, I'd say about Obama, I tell the story of being on the speech writing team for that speech. And Obama got a draft and he stayed up the entire night. And the next morning we get a document that is completely rewritten. And it was the most personal reckoning with race that he'd done. But I also, in each chapter, I tell the story, not just of the speech, but of the life story of the person who gave it and the movements that fed into them. And what Obama is speaking to in that race speech is the long, 200 and at that point, 235 year effort to reconcile our differences, that we have to accept that this country has people of different races, of different beliefs, of even different prejudices. And he's very candid about both the prejudice and the inequality and the resentments that exist within the black and white communities in the United States. But what he's saying, he's making a case in that speech for common identity, that we are a multiracial democracy where we work out our differences through politics. And frankly, if we could build coalitions across races, we could solve the problems that had festered for so long and that were hurting the working class of both black, white, and brown people in the United States. So that situates him in this continuum in my book that runs all the way back to the founding, but through the abolitionist and civil rights movements, as well as other movements. Trump, on the other hand, he does emerge out of certain strains in American history. You know, I look at the America First movement in the 1930s, the kind of paranoid isolationism. There's a populism that has always been there of resentment of certain elites and establishments in the United States. And there's certainly always been anti-immigrant and xenophobic strains throughout American history. What is different about Trump from all of American history is the clip that you just played, Christiane. Never before. I have a Ronald Reagan speech, for instance, in the book. Could you imagine Ronald Reagan saying that he was saved by God to save America? Trump situates himself outside of the boundaries, the agreed upon lines of political competition. You know, what Franklin was saying is we have to design a system that allows us to compete and to change the country going forward. But you have to play within the rule of law. You have to play within accepted boundaries. And so why I accept the legitimacy of many things that I disagree with that Trump stands for and represents, I think what I cannot accept and what I think is so, again, disorienting about this moment is the kind of extra legal nature of aspects of the Trump presidency. The law doesn't apply to me. I mean, look at the Iran war. Like, there's no effort to situate that in any legal basis, right? Look at many of the things he's doing. So I think Obama and Trump kind of, I ended the book with them because they capture perfectly these kind of two opposing stories, although I think Trump is the one who's taken it a bit farther than anyone else before him.
0: And it's a really fascinating look at who gets to choose to be an American, to call themselves Americans. So really interesting. And thanks for your obvious perspective on what's going on in the world right now. Ben Rhodes, thank you.
2: Thanks, Richard.
0: And later in the program, as the IDF intensifies its strikes against Hezbollah in southern Lebanon, I ask conflict resolution specialist Oliver McTernan about his recent fact-finding trip to Israel and the occupied West Bank.
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0: review, total peace of mind.
1: Now, a possible U.S.-Iran peace deal, as we were talking about, could upend years of campaigning by the Israeli Prime Minister Benjamin Netanyahu for war and regime change there, just as he campaigns to convince voters that he is still, quote, Israel's Mr. Security. Meantime, violence by Israeli settlers in the occupied West Bank is escalating, and aid into Gaza remains far below what's needed and what was promised. Hamas still refuses to disarm. Rebuilding remains on hold. So, is there any hope for conflict resolution on the horizon? Oliver McTernan is an expert on all of that, and he's director of the NGO Forward Thinking. He's joining me now. Oliver McTernan, welcome back to the program.
2: Thank you, Christiane.
1: You have just returned from the region and you've been all around. So tell me how you read what's happening right now. Have, ideas, attitudes changed, whether it's on the Israeli side, on the Palestinian side, in the other Arab countries you might have visited around there?
2: Well, Christiane, I think we have to emphasize the fact that the whole situation is very much interwoven. What happens with Iran, America, and Israel will very much impact on the situation in Lebanon, Gaza, and the West Bank. You can't separate them. And I think what we have to keep in mind is that we have now Donald Trump caught in a war of choice, which he obviously needs to get out of and needs to get out of looking a winner. But you have the Prime Minister of Israel, Benjamin Netanyahu, facing elections also in September. And therefore, to, I would say, guarantee a chance of success in those elections, he needs to keep the war in Iran going. And if he fails to convince Trump of that, then he needs to escalate what's happening in Lebanon and Gaza. So as I say, we've got to see it as a sort of mosaic. Just it's intertwined. It's it can't. They're not isolated. It's two leaders, I would say, needing to come out of the situation looking winners, and I fear that is not going to be possible.
1: Well, let me just play what Prime Minister Netanyahu said yesterday about the Lebanon intervention that he's doing and what might be happening, you know, from here on in, because they've essentially broken the ceasefire that they were holding. And it just seems to be back to an all out war on Hezbollah positions. And there's been all sorts of, you know, calls to evacuate places like Tyre, a huge place in Lebanon and the like. So here's what Netanyahu said yesterday.
3: We are deepening our operation in Lebanon. The IDF is operating with large forces on the ground and is taking control of strategic areas. We are fortifying the security zone in order to protect the communities of northern Israel.
1: So that's what he says publicly. What do you hear from either the people who you've spoke to in Israel, including I know you talked to some government types, some parliamentarians, as well as civil society? What are you hearing, and even from Lebanon on this?
2: Well, first of all, I think we have to keep in mind that when the terrible events of October the 7th happened, some in Israel saw it as an opportunity to introduce what they said the third Commonwealth, clear Gaza, clear the West Bank, and clear everyone south of the Litani River. Therefore, you could have a new state from the river to the sea, which was a Jewish state in reality as well as in principle. Now, that, I think, that goal has not been overlooked or overshadowed. And it's not just the Ben-Gavirs and Smotrichs that have been pushing it. There are people deep within Likud who would buy into it very much. Now, Netanyahu also is coming under pressure from the families that returned to northern Israel. Last year, I witnessed the when the area was evacuated, the exchange of fire, the rockets coming over. One can understand that pressure. But I think the problem is the mentality. Unless there is a change of mindset, both in Donald Trump and in Benjamin Netanyahu and their followers, basically that you don't solve these issues by force. You don't solve them by imposition. They have the idea and follow it, and they've said it openly, peace comes through strength. Just look at history. We know that's not true. Peace has to come, and it will only come when people are regarded with equality, when the core causes of these conflicts are addressed. And that is essentially coming from the Jewish tradition of the prophets, is essentially when justice is present. You can't have peace without justice.
1: You know, Oliver, I've had people on the program, Israelis and others, who say out and out kind of what you're saying, that the actual big conflict between Israel and the Palestinians, which is unresolved, remains the biggest existential crisis for Israel, and that there will not be peace in the region until that is resolved. So you have done so much work on this. You've talked to the political wings of Hamas. You've talked to, the PA, you talk to the Israelis, you talk to the Jordan, you talk to all the stakeholders. Where do you see at this time, given the fact that there's an election, given the fact that, you know, they believe in mowing the lawn and all the rest of it, and this is a once in an opportunity time, where do you see the, if there are any grass shoots for conflict resolution?
2: Well, again, I talked about the need for a change of mindset before making progress, recognizing the core issues, the need for equality. But that won't happen unless there is also, I fear, a change of mindset in the West. Too often, we've been protective of Israel. We haven't respected Israel enough to call it out when it overlooks the essential norms that govern or should govern international relationships, relationships with people that grew out of the terrible horrors of the Second World War. We ignore them. And I always remember what Lapid said in November 22, when he was foreign minister addressing the United Nations General Assembly. He said, rightly, to speak in hate terms of Jews is anti-Semitic. Then he goes on to say, to treat Israel different from any other country is anti-Semitic. And I said, thank you, Lapid, but we need to put that into practice. We need to realize no one can delegitimize the state of Israel. It's a reality, but it risks delegitimizing itself if it thinks it can act with impunity, with total disregard, especially regard to Gaza now, of the Geneva Conventions and the obligations of an occupying power, and equally its obligations to adhere to the norms that grew out of the Second World War in relationship to Lebanon and other surrounding countries. You can't behave with impunity and then secure your place, your rightful place within a region. So I think there needs to be two changes of mindset before we see any significant progress.
1: That's going to take some leverage, as you say, and it's hard to see where that leverage is going to come from those who actually do have the leverage. I was speaking to my previous guest, Ben Rhodes, President Obama's former Deputy National Security Advisor, and we were talking about Senator Chris Van Hollen, who said there needs to be a change in how we deal with our close ally, Israel, to make sure that there is this justice, peace and security for all in that region, as you've just been outlining. But you just were talking about Yair Lapid, the head of one of the parties who's gone into a partnership with Naftali Bennett to challenge, contest the next elections against Benjamin Netanyahu. None of them are talking about the possibility of a Palestinian state. In fact, the opposite. They read the polls. They talk to people on the ground. And there, I don't know whether it's just electioneering, but right now there seems to be no hope even from the so-called opposition to Netanyahu.
2: I think we're facing two problems. First of all, Israel is in a very traumatized state. The politicians you talk to, whether they recognize it or not, you see clearly they're traumatized by the events and the prolongation of these wars. But that leads, I think, to a fear. And a fear is the worst advisor, you might say, in circumstances like this. But the second issue that we get from inside, talking with people we've known many years who are officials, advisors, chiefs of staff, they will say there is no strategy or strategic vision for the future of Israel. It's very much at the moment, it doesn't matter. Okay, Netanyahu is pursuing one area. If Bennett or Lapid take over, there is no significant change going to happen. And I think what is needed is Israel to have a period of internal reflection to see itself and its role in the region. It can play an important part in the region, but that won't come through ultimatums. I mean, I think the stupidity, if I may say, of President Trump's statement where he said it was mandatory for states like Saudi Arabia, Egypt, even Pakistan to accept the Abraham Accords. The Abraham Accords are a root part of the problem because they're not a recognition of the right of the Palestinians to have their own state, their own government, and be recognized as a sovereign people, equals in the area. That it's a big task, but I think we keep avoiding it. We're fearful of speaking truth. And I think the one thing I've learned, Israelis only respect you if you are truthful and blunt. They'll use all sorts of mechanisms, of course, to manipulate a situation. But I think it is wrong-sighted. I think it is undermining the security of its country, not actually guaranteeing security when we get this undermining of facts.
1: Yeah. And look, you also talked to the Palestinian Authority. I mean, just recently, the Israeli Defense Minister Katz said Israel is working towards voluntary emigration of Gazans, i.e. continuing this idea that they should leave. But also, on the other hand, in the West Bank, Mahmoud Abbas, the president of the PA, just has had the first Fatah Congress. Basically, no fresh voices, still no presidential election. You know, he's just tightening his grip. He's 90 plus years old, consolidating power. Even his son, 64-year-old Yasser Abbas, just elected in what many people are calling a Nepo election to a position on the Fatah's top body. If they, the legitimate Palestinians who've recognized the Israelis and who are, you know, Israel's right to exist and the peace process, etc., if they can't move forward, who's able to move this forward, this ball, for the Palestinians?
2: Well, I think there are a number of people in the West Bank and in Gaza who are very capable and competent and could provide the leadership that is essential at this time. The problem is, and here again, I think the EU and America are a great part to blame for this. We go for the easy option. We go for a system. The Oslo Agreement was a terrible failure. It's been used to prolong the conflict rather than end it. And rather than recognizing that in 2006, saying the Palestinian people have spoken through what Jimmy Carter said, a fair and objective election, we chose no. We want to manipulate the situation. We want to put people who haven't got real constituency to guide the way forward. It won't work. It's not just the Israelis are failing and the surrounding Arab states, but I think also the EU, many European countries, even those who speak up and recognize the Palestinian state, never act on the recognition. They never actually push to ensure that there is real reform, elections, and a real national unity government in Palestine. We haven't promoted that. We pay lip service to it, but we don't promote it.
1: Mm-hmm. And as far as we can see, the so-called Board of Peace hasn't done much either. Oliver McTernan, thank you very much. And we'll be right back.
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1: Immigration is a defining part of U.S. history and its politics. Now, House Republicans are pushing a 25% tax on the money that immigrants send overseas. And Haiti would be hit especially hard. That country is grappling with crises from natural disasters, gang warfare, and a full-blown humanitarian emergency. And it relies on remittances from the U.S., especially following the gutting of USAID. Ethar El-Khatatni has been covering this issue closely, and she joins Hari Srinivasan to explain its devastating impact.
9: Christiane, thanks. Ethar El-Khatatni, thanks so much for joining us. You are the editor-in-chief of a site called Documented that focuses on all kinds of immigration issues in New York City. Tell me how the remittance issue, the restrictions got on your radar and why they're so important.
10: Yeah, thank you so much for having me. So at Documented, we cover, as you said, immigrants in New York City in several languages. So we write in English, but we also do in Spanish, Chinese, and Haitian Creole. Our audience are immigrants, and we look at issues that are important to immigrants. What makes our journalism a little bit different is we actually source our stories and issues that our communities care about from the community, right? So they send us questions on WeChat for the Chinese and WhatsApp for Spanish, and we're in several platforms for our Caribbean community. So we started getting questions, right, about what this actually might mean for them. So remittances is a huge inflow of income to so many countries around the world. There's $900 billion of remittances globally sent, and the United States is actually the biggest sender of remittances worldwide. Nearly $100 billion of those remittances come from the United States, and New York City is actually 10% of that. So these remittances are a huge lifeline for immigrant communities. It's actually a big source of why people come to the United States. Right? They come here in order to make money to send to their families back home. So it came on our radar when the administration announced a new 1% tax on remittances.
9: Okay, so break that down for us. What actually changed and when?
10: So remittances are typically not taxed because, again, they support global economies. They're a big source of GDP, and they actually are higher than foreign direct investment in many kind of countries. So the U.S. typically does not tax remittances. But immigrants actually pay taxes, right, to send money through, you know, whether it's Western Union or any kind of similar services. One important note here is that nearly three quarters of any remittances sent are cash based, which kind of leads you to understand that they're typically immigrants who don't usually sometimes they're unbanked or most of the times they're unbanked. So out of the money that's been sent, to take New York City as an example, that $10 billion that's sent, $500 billion was paid just in fees, right? So an extra 1% tax, even though that seems little, it's actually nearly $100 million, right? So if an immigrant, let's say, is sending, you know, $100 to their family or $200, it's only $10 or $20. But for their countries back home, that's literally groceries for a week. So a tax that you put on this remittances is severely going to impact immigrant families.
9: So, you know, there's been a separate developing push to restrict transfer specifically to Haiti. There was a post on March 2nd by the Department of Homeland Security. It said on X, American dollars should not be used to subsidize foreign economies, claiming that Haitians were, quote, taking $6.1 billion from America and pledging to keep fighting to end this. What was the reaction from the Haitian communities that read your publications and ask you questions?
10: So like I said, we publish in Haitian Creole. We have kind of a TikTok channel. We get questions a lot. And the kind of sad thing about this is Haiti isn't even one of the top 10 countries that get remittances. So to give you some context, Mexico got more than $50 billion last year. Haiti only gets between, in the last few years, around $3 to $5 billion a year. But remittances have increased. So in 2025, there was actually a 20% increase in remittances sent from the United States to Haiti. But that's primarily because the situation, the humanitarian situation in Haiti, is so difficult. So to kind of backtrack a little bit, Haiti has been under a series in the last kind of 15 years, crisis after crisis, right? It was hit in 2010 with a huge earthquake that killed 300,000 people, displaced 1.5 million people, and then was followed by a cholera outbreak, which actually was traced to UN peacekeepers. They had two huge hurricanes, or their president was assassinated a few years ago. So all of that kind of contributes to, out of the 12 million people living in Haiti, nearly half of them are under severe risk of starvation. They need humanitarian assistance. And of those 6 million, 3.3 million are children. So the situation in Haiti is dire. So remittances are a lifeline. They actually constitute nearly a fifth of the entire country's GDP, right? And the majority of that 70% of those, actually come from the United States. So Haitians in the United States support their families back home from starvation. And we've actually heard that from our Haitian members, that it's not about, I'm sending money because, you know, it's extra. I'm sending money so my family doesn't starve. And coupled with the fact that the U.S. administration has cut off U.S. aid, right, in January 2025, there's no more U.S. aid going to Haiti. They've banned Haiti. It's on the list of countries actually to allow immigrant visas to United States. This kind of adds to the kind of the layers of the troubles that Haiti is going through, this extra ban, to ban remittances completely, not just a 1% tax, but to ban remittances would literally lead to the starvation and death, I would say, of many, many Haitians.
9: What is wrong with the argument that says, look, this $6 billion is leaving the U.S. economy, it's going somewhere else? What are people missing about that?
10: So the United States typically has never taxed remittances because it allows part of kind of the United States policy to want countries to flourish, right? You want these GDPs of countries to grow. You want economies to grow. And if the administration wants to decrease immigration, right, one of the ways you do that is making sure the people in those countries have less reason to leave, right? So if they are getting remittances, you are then supporting them, allowing those people to stay in their countries because they are getting remittances from their family members back home. That's one. Two, they are a significant source, even higher than foreign direct investment. So globally across the world, that $900 billion, it literally lifts up economies, allows people to invest in their kind of in their homes, in their families, and to build their countries. So what's also missing from this argument is that this is immigrants' hard-earned money, right? There is often a rhetoric of immigrants, you know, somehow not working for this money, that they aren't actually deserving of it. But this money that is earned by Haitians, it's money they make here by working, most often legally, in services and in industries that we need. They send some of their money back home to support their families, but they also spend significantly here in the United States. To give you an example of Springfield, Ohio, right, because this comes up a lot in the media, of a city that was less than 60,000 people, had suffered for five decades without actual growth. And when the influx of just over 10,000 Haitians, it literally lifted up the entire economy, right? They filled jobs that have been, that had spent years in some cases not being filled. They bought homes, they invested their money, they lifted up the entire economy, right? And this goes back to obviously immigration being good for the U.S. economy. So again, these remittances support families, they support countries, and it actually benefits the United States by making sure the people here are contributing their money to both the U.S. economy and in paying taxes.
9: So what are you hearing in terms of the impact that the existing restrictions on the 1% tax and possibly what's coming down the line, what would that do to a Haitian family in Port-au-Prince if the money did not come from New York or somewhere else in the United States?
10: So the majority of remittances going to Haiti do actually come from the United States, right? And primarily from those who are here legally. And really what we hear is that remittances that are sent to Haiti stop families from starving. A 1% tax on its own is already devastating enough to immigrants, but a complete ban to a country that is already so decimated by political instability, humanitarian instability. Literally half the country needs humanitarian assistance. What we've seen over the last year and a half is what that kind of fear and that perception of what might happen, how that's actually having immigrants here change their lives. So even though it hasn't happened yet, you've seen people, you know, being afraid of a digital footprint. So even Haitians who might be in a position to have had a bank account in order to avoid that 1% tax, they're now thinking, well, if I, you know, if I put my information online, I'm afraid somehow ICE will come find me, right? So you've seen people come further underground. You know, they don't want to go to the doctor, they don't want to send their kids to school. But also they're not frequenting businesses, right? Like we interview a lot of people in Flatbush, which is kind of Little Caribbean here in New York City. People aren't going out to restaurants. So it's not just that they're not going to work or they're afraid. They're actually then businesses down, right? Restaurants are down. The U.S. economy, New York City economy will actually be hurt. Again, there are between 330 to 350,000 Haitians legally in the United States. Two-thirds of them are working. They contribute taxes. They contribute, you know, buying homes. They live here. So it's not just those people who are impacted, but it's millions and millions of people in Haiti.
9: So is there a reason why Haiti specifically seems to have a bullseye on its back from the administration? I mean, I'm thinking back to, you know, the false rumors about them eating cats and dogs in Springfield, and that became part of the sort of political conversation in America. And you're looking at, you know, also trying to figure out how to change the temporary protected status, because members of the administration say, hey, this was supposed to, first word is temporary. This earthquake was 15 years ago. We should be sending people back to Haiti.
10: Yeah. Well, the situation, I would actually say, if not worse, is definitely not better. Like I said, the two earthquakes, two hurricanes, assassination attempts, gangs taking over, that TPS is a protected status that kind of a lot of people fall under that. But this administration, you know, in part of the rhetoric around immigrants and the othering that happens, Haiti is an easy target, right? It is an easy country to target for many different kind of demographics. All the way back, as you mentioned, from the kind of presidential debate, that in order to kind of make, again, some of the rhetoric around, you know, immigrants eat strange foods, you know, they are violent, they take away your jobs. It is countries that fit within that rhetoric. The

0: The NBA playoffs are underway, and now you can trade every game on Kalshi. 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On Kalshi, you're trading against other people in live market. No house, no odds makers. And as the odds move, you can buy in or out anytime throughout the postseason. 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K-A-L-S-H-I, Kalshi. Trade on anything.
1: In context, yes, it does seem like on some level or some framework that there are numbers that have gone down. But again, to your point, the fact that Haiti is still do not visit, it is still, there are reports, the UN itself kind of talking about, 5,000 killed, how many have been displaced in the last year and a half. The numbers clearly point to a humanitarian situation. Those numbers that I just quoted on kind of starvation and children that needing help, that the situation in Haiti is still as horrible as it is. And again, sometimes this is just, dog whistling for a specific audience. But beyond that kind of March announcement, even though nothing has actually happened yet, right? Like, we could wake up tomorrow and this actually have gone to play. But again, the impact on Haitians, that actually leads to self-deport, right? We've talked to so many in our community over this last year and a half, immigrants from Haiti, other Caribbean countries, and the wider immigrant population, where just this kind of looming limbo, right, TPS, that at any moment, the back and forth, the seesawing that's happened in a year and a half has caused so many of them to be like, we can't live like this anymore. We're just going to leave ourselves. There are other impacts of proposed policies that actually do happen, even if that policy doesn't actually happen.
2: Editor-in-chief of the site Documented, Ethar El-Khatatni, thanks so much for your time.
1: Thank you so much for having me.
3: And finally, scientists have made a big discovery, albeit one no bigger than a golf ball. Deep sea researchers have identified a new tiny blue octopus near the Galapagos Islands, a region, of course, that's famed for diverse wildlife and Charles Darwin's discovery of evolution. The creature was seen nearly 6,000 feet below the water's surface, and its striking blue color is very rare. As cute as this little octopus might be, these creatures are also intelligent animals, and this one clearly prefers to keep a low profile and away from anyone's fishing net. That is it for now. If you ever miss our show, you can find the latest episode shortly after it airs on our podcast. And remember, you can always catch us online on our website and all over social media. Thanks for watching.
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0: This is CNN.
1: A very warm welcome to the show, everyone. I'm Max Foster, in for Issa Suarez tonight. I don't care about the midterms. Those are the words of US President Donald Trump as he says he won't rush a deal with Iran. We'll go live to the White House and to Jerusalem for the very latest from there. Then 5 out of 7 villagers trapped in a Laotian flooded cave have been found alive. I'll ask a rescue expert what happens next. And a message of hope to millions of women and girls under Taliban rule. Riba Ahmed just made history as the first Afghan woman to summit Mount Everest. We'll bring you her story. That and much more just ahead. Now, despite Iranian claims of a possible breakthrough, US President Donald Trump says he's in no rush to reach an agreement to end the war with Iran. At a cabinet meeting earlier, the president told reporters he remains hopeful there can be a diplomatic solution to the conflict, but the US is prepared to resume military operations if necessary.
2: The Navy is gone, as I've said 1,000 times. The Navy is gone. Their Air Force is gone. Everything's gone, and they're negotiating on fumes. But we'll see what happens. Maybe we have to go back and finish it. Maybe we don't. Right now, I mean, you can speak to Steve Witkoff and Jared. They're doing a good job. But right now, I think it looks like they want to just make a deal. They want to. I don't think they have a choice. They're just going back to the internet because they're getting clobbered. Their economy is in free fall. They have 250% inflation. Their money has no value. Their whole economic system is broken down. They thought they were going to outweigh me. You know, we'll outweigh him. He's got the midterms. I don't care about the midterms.
1: So Iranian state TV reports that a draft of a memorandum of understanding between Washington and Tehran calls for the U.S. to lift its blockade on the Strait of Hormuz and withdraw forces. In exchange, Tehran would agree to open up trading in the strait to pre-war levels within 1 month, but under joint control between Iran and Oman. Now, the White House disputes the report, calling it a complete fabrication, something that could jeopardize a potential peace deal, in fact. The expansion of Israel's military campaign in southern Lebanon. Israeli forces are once again hammering areas north of the so-called Yellow Line as they issue more evacuation warnings. The warning appears to be the largest ever for Tahrir, a major Lebanese city and a key historical site. The White House is our Elaine Latrine, and CNN's Oren Liebman is with us from Jerusalem. Elena, we were looking ahead to this cabinet meeting today, expecting potentially a big announcement, but they ended up having to, bat away what we were hearing from Tehran, which was interesting.
3: No, absolutely, Max. And I also think just almost a lack of optimism in some sense that we heard from the president and top officials regarding this memorandum of understanding that we know they are working very hard toward trying to finalize was also pretty interesting, especially when you look at, you know, just a couple of days ago, I believe 4 days ago now, you heard President Trump arguing that essentially that memorandum of understanding, the MOU or framework deal that they had been working on with Tehran was largely already negotiated. They just had to work on a few wordings here and different language. That was not the case of what we heard from the president. You played some of that clip, but he essentially said that as of now, he is not satisfied with the deal. And he came off really wanting to convey this idea that he's not over eager, that he has no interest in rushing into a deal, and that there are still some things that need to be decided. You heard similarly from the Secretary of State, Marco Rubio, someone, of course, who is very close to these negotiations. He said at one point it could be a few hours or a few days. So really hard to parse there the status of where things stand. But as you mentioned, Max, they have been clear to try and argue that this readout on Iranian state TV of what this MOU actually entails is not necessarily where they believe the status of negotiations are. I think a big part of that, of course, is what they said on Iranian state TV was that, you know, there'd be this idea of if the United States were to withdraw from the vicinity of Iran, and they were also to remove the blockade on Iranian ports, then they would reopen to the strait to pre-war levels. One thing that the president, President Trump, said in the Q&A portion of this meeting was that he does not believe Iran has the right to continue controlling the strait. He said it belongs to international waters. But I also think a bigger part of this is, of course, what we heard from Iranian state TV didn't really get into the nuclear question of all of this. We know the two biggest issues, at least on the U.S. side, the red lines that the president has, is that one, he wants a firm commitment and also an enforcement clause that Iran will not have a nuclear weapon, that they will not work to develop one. And then also the question of what will happen to the highly enriched uranium that is already in Iran's possession. One thing I just want to add that President Trump said here is he said he would not be comfortable with Iranian allies such as China and Russia to take that uranium for, you know, the United States to go in and retrieve that in Iran. He said essentially that that is a non-starter for these talks. So very interesting indeed. The last thing I just want to note that he said was this idea that he seems really kind of attached to in recent days of ensuring that Middle East partners sign on to the Abraham Accords. Of course, that's something that was developed in the first Trump term, one that would normalize relationships with Israel. Kind of interesting, given especially we know that these Middle Eastern allies are really have stepped up their involvement in these negotiations. It also comes, of course, as we heard from a number of them, the Saudis included, that this is just not something they would agree to, particularly if there is no pathway to establishing a Palestinian state. So a lot of uncertainty, I think, about this deal as we come out of this meeting, Max.
1: Yeah, Elena, thank you. Oren, you know, Trump was actually suggesting that the whole deal could hinge on the Abraham Accords and recognizing Israel. What's Israel's view on that? And take us through what's happening in Lebanon.
0: Well, I think Israel would be happy to see that happen. But frankly, from where we sit right now, it's largely nonsense. I think Saudi Arabia has made it clear, and they're the key player here, that they're not making any moves on the Abraham Accords or normalization with Israel unless there's a clear and viable pathway towards a Palestinian state. And that's something this Israeli government is actively trying to kill. So it's not only difficult, it's impossible to see a scenario right now in which you get these countries to sign on to the Abraham Accords. It remains President Donald Trump's biggest accomplishment from his first term, and he is still trying to build on it, even suggesting countries like Jordan and Egypt, who have had peace with Israel for decades, could join the Abraham Accords. Still, it's just not something that has any real pathway forward here, no matter how much Trump beats on and on about it. Part of that is because of the unpopularity of Prime Minister Benjamin Netanyahu throughout virtually the entire Middle East, with the possible exception of the United Arab Emirates. Part of that you see in what's happening in Lebanon. Israeli forces issued two more evacuation warnings for the city of Tyre and Nabatea. Those are both north of the so-called Yellow Line, which is the northern boundary of the Israeli-occupied zone in southern Lebanon. Israel has announced more waves of strikes across parts of Lebanon, including in the Bekaa Valley, which is not in southern Lebanon. Israel says these are targeting Hezbollah infrastructure sites and trying to push Hezbollah north, but we've seen the devastating effects of these. On Tuesday, the Lebanese Ministry of Public Health said some 31 people had been killed in Israeli strikes. That's one of the deadliest days since the ceasefire went into effect. And at least nominally, that ceasefire, which was extended by 45 days by Trump, is supposed to still be in effect right now. But you don't see any evidence of that on the ground, as Israeli forces have begun pushing north of the Yellow Line, a bit deeper into Lebanon.
1: Okay. Oren, thank you. Elena as well at the White House. And in about 10 minutes' time, we'll unpack more on the whiplash over Trump's possible peace deal with Iran. I'll speak with David Sanger, White House correspondent for The New York Times. Now, encouraging news, meanwhile, in Laos. 5 out of 7 villagers have been found alive in that flooded cave. They're now said to be healthy and in good spirits, and crews will now be bringing them supplies to improve their strength for the journey out of the cave. They're still there. Meanwhile, the search for the two missing continues. The group became trapped underground when heavy flooding hit the area, and as CNN's Will Ripley now explains, the next challenge is getting them safely out of that cave.
4: This is the moment rescuers found 5 villagers alive, trapped for a week in a flooded cave in central Laos. The men say they're not sick, just weak, exhausted, and desperately hungry. Officials say they entered the cave a week ago searching for gold. Heavy rain and flash flooding sealed the exit behind them. 7 days later, their first taste of fresh water, and soon, food and first aid. But the danger is far from over. Some of the same elite cave divers who helped rescue a soccer team in Thailand in 2018 are back working on this rescue, including Finnish diver Mikko Pasi. He's helping lead the search and rescue operation. Crawling through claustrophobic caverns full of muddy water, he says getting the survivors out alive will be extremely difficult and extremely dangerous.
5: It's extremely small, tight complex of tunnels. The tight spots in this mine are so tight that you need to exhale to wiggle through.
4: Some tunnels are just 23 inches wide, forcing divers to crawl sideways, flat on their stomachs. They leave the cave covered in mud, exhausted from searching around the clock. All during monsoon season in this mountainous jungle region near Long Tieng, once home to a secret CIA base during the Vietnam War, flash floods can happen in minutes. Teams are pumping fresh air underground, working to drain the rising water, and even establishing an internet signal deep inside the cave. Using radar technology to scan narrow underground passages. Rescuers in Laos are hoping for another survival story, like that Thai soccer team about 8 years ago. They spent more than 2 weeks underground and all made it out alive. But conditions this time may be even more treacherous. Rising water, tight tunnels, and zero visibility, putting rescuers and survivors in danger.
6: What rescuers still don't know is exactly how stable conditions are deeper inside the cave system. Divers say even small changes in rainfall could quickly raise the water level again during monsoon season. And unlike the Thai cave rescue in 2018, this is an old hand-dug mining tunnel with concerns about unstable passages, contaminated air, and the risk of collapse. Will Ripley, CNN, Taipei.
1: Joining me now, John Vlantham. He is a diving officer for the British Cave Rescue Council. He also played a key role in the 2018 Tam Luang Cave Rescue. That was in Thailand, wasn't it? Thank you so much for joining us. And the similarities seem pretty stark here to the rescue you were involved in.
7: I think there are definitely similarities in that there are large numbers of people trapped in a cave. But every cave rescue is different. And so each situation requires a different approach. And I think that's the important thing here, that whatever the problems that are being encountered need to be addressed. And it seems to me that the real issue is the size of the passage. That's both a hindrance, and also it means that any water that collects in the cave is going to rise very much quicker. It also presents an opportunity, though, as potentially there's less water to pump out. So it's for the rescuers to try and devise the safest possible way now of bringing the people that they found out of the cave.
1: What is that? I know there was discussion last time about, you know, sedating some of the team involved in Thailand, wasn't there? Because you have to keep everyone safe, and that's often the safest way of doing it. But what sort of considerations will be going through their minds right now?
7: In Thailand, that's correct. We sedated the wild boar football team to bring them out, but the passage was very much larger. I think what is first and foremost in my mind at the moment in terms of the situation in Laos is the weather. Most of the options are going to absolutely turn on how the weather is and what the rainfall forecast is going to be, because any rising water in such a small passage would be critical. In any cave rescue, we would always try and avoid diving where possible. So diving for us is an absolute last resort. If it's possible to pump out a cave, then that's always the better option, because it's much safer for the casualties. They don't have to dive to come out. I have no idea if that's possible here, but that would certainly be an option to consider. And I'm sure that's an option that's being considered.
1: Also, that balance of not putting the rescuers at risk, adding to the general risk, right? So how do you balance that? Does it ultimately come down to each diver deciding for themselves whether they are willing to go in?
7: I think safety has to be a key responsibility, both of the organisation as a whole and also of each individual person. There's safety from a point of view of what's possible in terms of as an organisation. As you mentioned previously, there's fresh air being pumped into the cave at a much smaller diameter than perhaps Tam Luang or the previous rescues that I've been involved in. A large number of people in a cave can rapidly use up all the available oxygen. So pumping air into the cave is quite an important factor. But it also comes down to the skill of all of those people involved and how comfortable they are in that particular environment. So it's a balance between both organisational responsibility and also making sure that those on scene are doing the best they can and are comfortable in the environment they're working in.
1: I think there's two unaccounted for. I think I'm right in saying that. That would also, I mean, how would you factor that in? Because obviously, you know, once you've reached the relatively, well, the healthy, you know, survivors there, they seem in good spirits by all accounts. You know, you just have to keep them fed and watered, presumably. But there's an urgency to the fact that there are two missing people as well. So how does that change the process here?
7: The cave is linear, as I understand it, and so it's not like there's a maze of passageways to search. So again, it's a case of trying to balance bringing out the five people that are currently alive, feeding them and building up their strength, and also continuing on potentially in the cave to try and find those that are remaining. Those tasks are not necessarily mutually exclusive. They could be carried out at the same time. But again, I don't want to speculate because I'm not on site.
1: No. John, appreciate your insights anyway with your experience from Thailand. Now, as threats from Russian aggression ripple through Europe, the UK and Poland are signing a new treaty to bolster cooperation on defence and cybersecurity. The two already share close ties, but British Prime Minister Keir Starmer says the new challenges that Europe faces warrant an even stronger relationship. Polish Prime Minister Donald Tusk noted a significant part of the treaty focuses on cybersecurity. This comes as the UK's spy chief, in a rare public address, warned of threats from Russia.
8: One example is the grey zone between peace and war, where Russia is scaling up its daily hybrid activity against the UK and Europe, stretching from the seabed to cyberspace, relentlessly targeting critical infrastructure, democratic processes, supply chains, and public trust.
1: CNN's Sebastian Schuchler is across all of this from Berlin for us. I mean, this is where all of Europe does really need to work together, doesn't it? When it comes to cybersecurity, because then the threat comes home.
9: Yeah, that's right, Max. But we're seeing those European nations all working together at various different levels already. That could be through NATO, it could be through the European Union. But I think this treaty in particular is much more of a bilateral issue. What they want Warsaw and London to do is to be able to share almost the intellectual property and know-how that they have, particularly in the military, security and defence sectors, to be able to come together to build potentially new weapons systems, new air defence systems, new drone systems, anything that would be useful to each other, and then it's shared by each country. What the Prime Minister has been saying, the British Prime Minister, been saying today, is that both nations are facing issues to do with cybersecurity and to do with their military safety and security across the board, because both London and Warsaw have been feeling the effects of this cyber hybrid grey zone attacks, whatever you'd like to call it, lots of them coming from Russia in particular. And this agreement is basically designed effectively to combat any sort of Russian aggression altogether. But it's important to note as well, Max, that the UK does have other agreements like these. countries. And I think what we're seeing here, particularly as we approach the 10th anniversary, can you imagine that, Max? 10 years ago was the Brexit referendum. And we're starting to see the UK reach tentacles back into Europe to sign these bilateral agreements to make sure that there is a surer footing for those European nations and for the UK itself. And whilst the Prime Minister has been taking that 30,000 foot view almost on the UK security, the GCHQ chief today has been giving a little bit more of that granular detail, which we just heard in that soundbite just before me, where she's effectively saying that cybersecurity needs to become a much more important topic. And delivered from Bletchley Park, chosen no doubt because of the importance of the signal intelligence and the cracking of the Enigma code by British intelligence officers during the Second World War, delivers the message that the UK needs to be au fait and needs to get itself up to speed by almost up to 10 times. Those were her words, because they're lacking behind the aggressors, China, Iran, and Russia. And the message was very clearly delivered. This is not just a government initiative. This needs to be enacted through board levels, through boardrooms to living rooms, and that this is affecting absolutely everybody, and that whether you see it every day or not, we are already encountering some of those malign activities, Max.
1: Yeah, okay. Sebastian in Berlin, thank you for that. Now, still to come, one deal, two perspectives. A look at the stark differences in what we're hearing from Donald Trump and what we're hearing from Iran about that deal to end the war. Plus, Europe's deadly heatwave, the latest on the unseasonably warm temperatures.
10: Hop on board. We're going for a cruise with some easy listening. 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

0: The biggest classic rock hits do just that. 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
1: Step into the heart of the American zeitgeist with me, Billy Bush. My new show, Hot Mics, is now streaming on TuneIn. 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
2: We return now to our top story, the efforts to end the U.S. war with Iran. At a cabinet meeting today, Donald Trump said he's in no rush to strike a deal with Iran, but said he's confident an agreement is close. The U.S. president made a number of statements about the negotiations that seem very different from what Iran is saying. Amongst them, his assertion that no country will control the Strait of Hormuz and that he's not considering easing economic sanctions on Iran. To help sort through all of this, let's bring in CNN political and national security analyst David Sanger. He's also a White House correspondent, of course, for the New York Times. David, thank you so much. I mean, one of the headlines that grabbed me was that Trump doesn't care about the midterms. I think it's just words in a way. But what did you make of that? Of course he does, doesn't he?
3: Well, I think what he's trying to say here is that he will not be pushed by the Iranians to drag this out because the Iranians are guessing that the midterms are, in fact, what he's deeply focused on, and that the longer they can keep the high oil, the high gas prices up, the more pressure they're able to go put on the president. So he's trying to say, I'm immune from the pressure. I doubt he is. Certainly the people around him aren't.
2: Yeah, and in terms of this memorandum of understanding, we got it, didn't we, from state media, and then that got a pretty fierce reaction from Washington. Is that something you'd expect? I mean, are you questioning the authenticity of this memorandum?
3: I suspect it's a memorandum that the Iranians would like to sign as opposed to the one that they're busy negotiating. It made no reference to the fate of the highly enriched uranium, the near bomb grade fuel that Iran has. It talked about Iranian control of the strait. As you just indicated, the U.S. position is it goes back to international rules of international waters. The White House came out pretty quickly and said, this is not the draft we are dealing with. But it does make you wonder at that moment, did the Iranians turn it out because they're trying to pressure the United States, or did they turn it out because they want to tell their own people that they're not giving anything away here? But if, in fact, the Iranians think that's the text, then we're a long way from even the signing of this general memorandum, which would then be followed by a real negotiation on the nuclear program.
2: Yeah, they also dragged in Oman, didn't it? A key, you know, ally, really, for the United States in that area. Let's just hear what President Trump had to say about Oman.
4: The strait's going to be open to everybody.
5: And who would control
4: it? It's international waters. Nobody's going to control it. We're going to watch over it. We'll watch over it, but nobody's going to control it. That's part of the negotiation that we have. They would like to control it. Nobody's going to control it. It's international waters, and Oman will behave just like everybody else, and we'll have to blow them up. They understand that. They'll be fine.
2: We can imagine how that went down in Oman, actually, across the Gulf, David.
3: So Oman is a key American partner there. So to hear the president say, we'll have to blow them up, was a little bit like Greenland hearing, well, if we can't win it, you know, we might have to invade. So, I mean, the question they're going to have to decide is, do you just say this is Trump being Trump, or do you actually take it seriously?
2: We were expecting, you know, I don't know how long it's been since we had a cabinet meeting a full cabinet meeting like this, certainly not, you know, Camp David. What was the symbolism there? Because, the implication yesterday was that there'd be a big announcement, but in the end, they just seemed to be batting away a lot of the other thoughts coming in from Iran, for example.
3: They did. You know, the cabinet meetings until now have been these sort of fests of praise for the president offered by his cabinet members. So the fact that they used this to take a lot of questions from the press, I thought was useful. I thought it was interesting that the president said that he would not be comfortable with China or Russia taking the enriched uranium out of Iran, which means the Iranians would have to turn it over to the United States or blend it down inside Iran. And that was a piece of thinking from the president we had not heard before.
2: And so where are we in this peace process, if I can call it that? Because it seems like every day someone's saying, you know, we're close, but we haven't been, have we, for a while?
3: Well, you know, 11 weeks ago, we had the president say, we've won the war. About 9 or 10 weeks ago, he said Iran has agreed to everything that we've demanded. About 8 weeks ago, he said that in return for the ceasefire, the strait would be opened. None of those things have happened yet. So the question is, at what point do the Iranians feel as if they really need to get the revenue, which their economy is obviously hurting, and get the strait opened? And then is there really a negotiation that follows? Or do the Iranians just get the strait back to some position where they can ship their oil out and others can move through it and then just try to drag out the negotiations as they successfully did with the Biden administration just a few years ago?
2: Okay, David, appreciate it. As ever, thanks for joining us from North Carolina. Now, the former U.S. Attorney General under Donald Trump says she is fighting cancer. Pam Bondi says she is undergoing treatment for thyroid cancer and she had surgery just weeks ago. Trump fired Bondi after months of frustration over her handling of the Epstein files, which have become a major headache for the president. Trump was also privately upset over Bondi's failure to prosecute more of his political enemies. But we're going to turn now to those US midterms where Donald Trump has got his wish, but it is Democrats who are actually celebrating. Now, the firebrand conservative Ken Paxton has won the Republican Senate primary in Texas, meaning incumbent Senator John Cornyn will not be on the ballot this fall. Mr. Trump's endorsement of Paxton powered him to an overwhelming victory. But Democrats think they have a chance now to beat Paxton, who has a history of scandals that may turn off general election voters. It is possible this Texas seat will determine control of the narrowly divided Senate after the midterm, so it's a vital one. Still to come tonight, Europe's dangerous heat wave pressing on. We'll check in with the CNN Weather Center for an update for you, plus a history-making climb. We'll have more on the first Afghan woman to summit Mount Everest after her daring escape from the Taliban.
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2: A heat wave in Europe is proving relentless. It's not even summer yet. Records are being smashed, though, as much of Western Europe endures temperatures 10 to 15 degrees Celsius above normal this week. Those levels are dangerous. Seven people in France have died due to the heat wave. In Italy, more than a dozen cities are under an amber alert, and several are on red alert on Thursday, including Rome. The heat is due to a powerful heat dome, a phenomenon made more likely and more intense by human-caused climate change. Derek Van Dam has more from the CNN Weather Center. Tell us about this dome, Derek.
11: Yeah, you know, Max, this is brutal, intense, early season heat that we are coping with over the western and central parts of Europe. And it's all to do with a heat dome, an area of high pressure that's parked itself over the region. I'll explain kind of the specifics behind that. But just look at this. Madrid, Paris, Barcelona, into Rome. These areas are sweltering under the intense sunshine. People are doing whatever they can to protect themselves from the intense heat, from the sun, heading to the water, if they have that available to them. But these are mind-boggling kind of numbers. We have had record May all-time daytime high records set on Tuesday, and then once again for the day on Wednesday. So all of these individual red dots, these are all locations that have never experienced temperatures in the month of May as warm as it is right now. Incredible, right? So when we talk about the current temperature, you can see we're still rather hot, but not as sweltering as we are during the midday part of the afternoon. But you can see towards the Iberian Peninsula, temperature still in the middle 30s. You factor in the humidity as well. It's balmy out there, believe me, and it can be dangerous, if not lethal, if you don't have adequate ways to cool yourself off. So what is the culprit? This heat dome, right? So we can think of this as basically a pot of water, right? And as we heat throughout the course of the day, that lid on top of the pot of water is going to trap the heat inside. And that's basically what's happening now, not allowing the heat to escape back into the atmosphere. So it continues to heat the surface of the ground, and it really just acts as that lid, that barrier, preventing any kind of relief. And it takes a lot to push those heat domes away from continental Europe and even into North America as well. There has been some gradual relief across northwestern sections of the UK, but extreme southeast England, including London, that area still is going to be warm through the course of at least the majority of the weekend. And then you get towards the Adriatic and into the Iberian Peninsula, we'll be sweltering. Look at the temperatures for Madrid. Middle 30s. We're talking about the lower to middle 30s for Rome. We're 10 to 15 degrees above where we should be this time of year. Places like Paris, into Rome, it should not be this warm. So when you factor this in and the lack of air conditioning within homes, you've got some issues. Max?
2: Yeah, we've got a real lack of that in the UK, I have to say, because, well, as you say, we're not prepared for these temperatures. Derek, thank you so much. Now, climate change is also impacting the lowest point on Earth, that is the Dead Sea. Scientists say the intensely salty body of water is itself dying, shrinking annually for decades due to man-made causes. CNN's Jeremy Diamond has more on the sea's alarming changes.
12: Jake Benzaken is one of the only people licensed to operate a boat on the Dead Sea. And for the last 12 years, that's what he's done.
13: So you know it well?
14: Yeah. I got to see all the faces.
12: Giving him an unparalleled view of one of Earth's natural wonders and the fast-moving environmental disaster threatening its existence.
14: So every year, we get about new 7.5 meters of new shoreline, because the sea is dropping.
12: The Dead Sea is dying. Its surface area has shrunk by about one-third in the last 50 years, and its salt-encrusted shores now stand as a testament to the rapid pace of change.
14: This is last year, 2 years ago. Every step, it's a year.
12: Each step shows how much the sea level has dropped from 1 year to the next, at a rate of about 4 feet per year, like nothing else in the world. Dr. Yael Kiro has been studying the Dead Sea for over a decade.
13: There's no other place on Earth like the Dead Sea.
15: No.
12: To understand why it is shrinking and what can be done about it.
15: The main reason is because of the utilization of the water resources around the Dead Sea. This contributes around 60% of the drop. And then there is the Dead Sea factories, both the Jordanian and the Israelis, that pump directly the brine and evaporate it in order to extract minerals, and they contribute about 40% for the lake level drops.
12: Israel's Dead Sea Works and Jordan's Arab Potash Company pump tens of billions of gallons of water out of the Dead Sea each year, evaporating much of that water to extract potash and magnesium, key fertilizer ingredients. Some who want to save the Dead Sea have proposed building a pipeline and pumping water in from the Red Sea. Others advocate for replenishing the Jordan River, allowing the water to flow naturally into the Dead Sea. But while ideas abound, government action is still missing. The impact isn't just environmental, it's also financial. This graveyard of palm trees and graffitied buildings was once a thriving beach resort. The road leading to it explains why it's been abandoned.
13: Tourists used to take this road all the time to get to the Dead Sea, but now sinkholes like this one line its path, and the whole area has been abandoned. And the concern is that more sinkholes will continue to happen as the Dead Sea drops, and tourism will be severely impacted.
12: These sinkholes are caused by an underground layer of salt that is now dissolving.
13: This sinkhole is a direct result of the Dead Sea water levels dropping.
15: Yes. Since the lake level started to drop, this salt layer, instead of being exposed to the Dead Sea brine, it is exposed to more fresh water, and then eventually you get a collapse.
12: Aboard his boat, Benzaken says he sees new evidence of the Dead Sea's man-made decay every day, the uncertainty it spells for its future and his own.
13: What do you call all of this? I mean, what we're witnessing, the way in which it's sinking, how do you qualify all of it?
14: You can say an ecological disaster, you know, because it is. And it's also a demographical disaster, because it is. And it's also one of the wonders of the world, because it is. You know, I qualify it as home.
12: Jeremy Diamond, CNN, The Dead Sea.
2: Now to a daring and perilous escape after three failed attempts. A Chinese dissident has successfully completed a 30-hour sea crossing to South Korea. He's hoping he won't be returned to China and instead allowed to join his family in Canada. CNN's Ivan Watson has his story.
16: A Chinese dissident is in South Korean custody after making a dangerous escape by sea from China to the Korean coast. The dissident in question is 68-year-old Dong Guangping, and I spoke with a family friend and a fellow Chinese dissident based in Canada who managed to speak to Dong by telephone, and this is what she had to say.
17: He spent more than 30 hours to cross the sea. And he said, oh, I was almost passed out when I got here. He said, thanks God, because he said also the engine of his rubber boat was broken at that time. And so it was very dangerous for him.
16: Dong Guangping was originally a police officer from Hunan province who lost his job decades ago because he co-signed a letter that was commemorating the 10th anniversary of the deadly 1989 crackdown on protesters in Tiananmen Square. And since then, he's gotten in trouble and been jailed for his human rights activism. In 2015, he tried to flee China with his wife and daughter to Thailand and request asylum. But Thai authorities returned him forcibly to China, where he ultimately spent more than 3 years in prison. At the time, I interviewed his wife, who'd been granted asylum in Canada, and she accused the Chinese government of kidnapping Dong. He has made subsequent failed attempts to try to escape China, including trying to swim to an island off the coast of Taiwan, where he lost his bearings and was ultimately rescued by Chinese fishermen and returned to China. So now, after these repeated attempts and repeated jail sentences, he's finally made it to the Korean coast. Now, journalists asked China's foreign ministry about this at a regular press briefing about Dong's case, and the officials there declined to comment. South Korean authorities have confirmed to CNN that South Korean fishermen first spotted this small boat off of the coast and confirmed that there was a Chinese man in his 60s that was on board. His lawyer has confirmed his identity to us. The South Korean Coast Guard says that Dong is now arrested on suspicion of violating immigration law, and his case will later be passed on to prosecutors. In 2023, there was another dramatic case of a different Chinese dissident who made a perilous journey across the sea to Korea on a jet ski. At the time, he was equipped with little more than a helmet, binoculars, a compass, and five cans full of fuel. Ivan Watson, CNN, Hong Kong.
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6: This week, we are exploring the global rise of K-beauty as part of K-Everything, a CNN original series with Daniel Dae Kim. Now, in South Korea's competitive job market, it's common to add a passport photo to your resume, but with some enhancements. Daniel gets his photo taken in Seoul to learn why investing in appearance is so important.
7: Naturalize myself with balance, quite pretty like a selfie. Do it excessively make me a goddess? Okay. I wonder.
8: If you want to get a job in Korea,
9: oh, 너무 좋습니다. 하나, 둘, 셋.
8: You're coming to a place like this. Studio Photo By.
7: Okay.
10: So now I'm going to retouch a little bit. Okay, start from the skin job.
7: So this is a normal process for anyone who's looking for a job. Is that right?
10: Yes, exactly.
7: Wow. No. You're faster than AI.
8: Many Koreans add photos to their resume, including enhancements. And it's not just about vanity.
7: Let's see what my lips look like with some color.
8: It's an investment in yourself and your job prospects.
7: Okay, so it's not just the face, it's the whole body you will change.
9: 한국 사람들은 네. 보통은 제 생각인데 좀 더 샵, 네. 어, 좀 더 V-shape을 원하시는데 Korean style.
7: This is Korean style.
9: Yes.
7: Okay, so that's before, after. I also look 10 years younger. I've never seen a photo of myself like this before. If I'm ever going to look like a K-pop idol, it's this photo.
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3: Now, from escaping the Taliban and now to climbing Mount Everest, River Ahmad has become the first woman from Afghanistan to reach the summit of the world's highest mountain. And it's been quite the journey for her to get there. She spoke to Issa from Kathmandu just a few days after her remarkable achievement.
4: River Ahmad has just made history as the first Afghan woman to summit Mount Everest.
5: I feel so powerful up to the summit. That was amazing feeling. I never had that feeling. That

0: old as a first Afghan woman in this part of the history with those kind of a struggle. One day we can climb this part of the history and we have to have hope.
1: Hope has been her driving force after a life that has been nothing short of a miracle. She survived a deadly Taliban attack as a teenager, faking her own death with menstrual blood.
0: When I saw the Taliban, like, they were walking to me and I just covered my eyes and I said, like, how I should act that I am dead and these people not noticed. But I hold my breath and these people checked that I pretend that I'm dead, and it was a scary time. It was so scary. I carried that memory up to Everest too. And then they checked that they thought, like, oh, this lady is dead, when they moved out of the bus and was like, am I alive?
1: 12 people were killed in that attack in 2014, she said. River was one of three survivors. She found solace in mountaineering.
0: Climbing is not easy at all, and you have to put your 100% to get to the top, and you have to dedicate your time and your determination to do this. I put it this because world forget about Afghanistan right now. It is almost 5 years. The situation is getting worse and worse. The child marriage and education back home there. And I thought the only things that I can do is to climb and bring awareness for women and girls back home and to encourage them by climbing to see me and how I am challenging my body, my limits to get to the top and to encourage them to.
1: A message of strength and defiance as the Taliban continues to tighten its holds on the life of women and girls in Afghanistan. Isa Suarez, CNN.
2: And finally, from one height to the next, we are getting a sneak peek at how humans will survive on the moon, because NASA's revealed the first phase of its plans for a moon base. The space agency has placed millions of dollars of orders with private companies for moon buggies, landers and drones. And NASA hopes to have all of these lunar vehicles ready before it sends people to the moon in 2028. Thank you for watching tonight. Stay with CNN. I'll have What We Know coming up next.
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3: Buenos Aires, and this is CNN.
4: Donald Trump lays out his latest thinking on a deal with Iran. This is what we know. President Trump says he is not satisfied with the current proposal for a deal with Iran and won't be pressured into an agreement. During a cabinet meeting at the White House, the president told reporters he may refuse to make peace with Tehran unless countries such as Saudi Arabia, Qatar and Pakistan agree to sign onto the Abraham Accords and normalize ties with Israel.
5: But would like to have them join the Abraham Accords. It'll be historic if they do it. And we would, I think they owe that to us, to be honest. I think, because that really would be a tremendous sign. And I think those countries owe it to us.
6: Mr. President!
5: Steve, are you going to get them to sign?
7: We're definitely pushing it, Mr. President.
5: I'm not sure we should make the deal if they don't sign. You want to know the truth?
2: So the Iran deal might be contingent on more countries joining.
5: I don't want to say that. I'm not going to give you, you know, what's contingent, what's not. I can say that we can make a good deal right now, but maybe not a great deal. And if it's not a great deal, we're not making it. Because we can make a great deal with this guy right here. And but it's, you know, it's a lot nastier.
4: President Trump also issued a blunt warning today to another American ally in the region. He says the United States would be prepared to blow up Oman if they don't cooperate with U.S. plans to reopen the Strait of Hormuz.
5: The Strait's going to be open to everybody.
8: And who would control
5: it? International waters. Nobody's going to control it. We're going to watch over it. We'll watch over it, but nobody's going to control it. That's part of the negotiation that we have. They would like to control it. Nobody's going to control it. It's international waters, and Oman will behave just like everybody else, so we'll have to blow them up. They understand that. They'll be fine.
4: CNN's Kevin Liptak with us from the White House. I have to say, you know, you can imagine how all this is going down in the Middle East. We've been speaking to our correspondents there. First of all, threatening to blow up Oman, but also this idea, which seems completely unworkable, that countries like Saudi Arabia would be expected to sign the Abraham Accords without bringing Gaza into it. You know, all those complexities.
9: Yeah, you know, Saudi Arabia has made pretty explicit just in the last few days, but also over the course of the last year, that they're not going to join the Abraham Accords, which would create a normalization agreement with Israel, if there is an irreversible pathway to Palestinian statehood, which at the moment there is not. And so how the president is linking these two things together, I think, is a little unclear. He seems to suggest that because he is getting pressure from these countries to sign on to this deal with Iran, you know, he heard that pressure in phone calls over the weekend with Mohammed bin Salman, with the leaders of these other Gulf nations, that because they want him to sign off on this agreement, that he has some leverage over them to try and convince them to sign on to these Abraham Accords. But clearly, they view it very differently. And I don't know that we're going to see a lot of movement on that, frankly, as this proceeds. When it comes to Oman, I think the president seems somewhat confused. You know, he was asked this question about the idea of Iran and Oman jointly controlling what goes through the Strait of Hormuz. That is a provision that was included in this report from Iranian state TV that we heard earlier today, going through some of the points in this 14-point memorandum of understanding. Oman is obviously a staunch U.S. ally. I think as part of that arrangement, it would have been seen as sort of having the U.S. interests in mind as it was controlling the Strait. So I wouldn't be surprised if we see some cleanup on that in the next few hours, but obviously an eyebrow-raising comment from the president. You know, taken all together, the president seems really reluctant to appear over-eager to sign on to this deal. You know, he said on Saturday that this negotiation was largely completed. He's saying today that he's not satisfied with the arrangement. I think part of this is the blowback that he's been getting from some hawks in the Republican Party who really wonder whether this is actually a good deal that he's signed off on based on some of the contours of the memorandum that we have seen coming out. He's really trying to tamp down on that, saying, quote, that he is under no pressure and that he doesn't care about the midterms as he's thinking about this deal making. Obviously, the midterms, higher gas prices, some of the Republican prospects politically that have been dampened by all of this, creating some pressure, I think, whether he likes it or not, to come to some sort of deal, but at least in public, very, very eager to say that he will not be signing off on anything that isn't a good deal.
4: Okay, Kevin, thank you very much. Israel expanding its military operations against Hezbollah in southern Lebanon. The Israeli Defense Forces have issued what appears to be the largest ever evacuation warning of the city of Tyre. They are also telling people in Nabatea to leave. Now, CNN's Oren Lieberman has been following these developments and joins us now from Jerusalem. Obviously, there have been similar movements, haven't there, in recent weeks. So how does this compare to other days of its kind?
0: Well, the clearest thing we're seeing here is an escalation. And don't forget, this comes in the middle of what is supposed to be a U.S. brokered 45-day extension to the Israel-Lebanon ceasefire. But when you look on the ground at what's happening, one thing you definitely do not see is anything that resembles a ceasefire, as Israel continues in a conflict with the Iranian proxy in Lebanon, Hezbollah. And that is not only escalating, it is spreading. Israeli forces have pushed north of the so-called yellow line and are operating north of that line, which has been the northern boundary for the Israeli-occupied zone in southern Lebanon. Prime Minister Benjamin Netanyahu ordered an intensification of strikes on Hezbollah, and we're seeing the effects of that. Evacuation warnings for the city of Tyre and the city of Nabatea, both of those are north of the yellow line, so Israel expanding where it will carry out strikes. They're also striking the Bekaa Valley. Tuesday was one of the deadliest days in Lebanon since the ceasefire. According to the Lebanese Ministry of Public Health, 31 people were killed in Lebanon by Israeli strikes throughout the course of the day in numerous strikes. So you see where this is headed. Meanwhile, Hezbollah has continued to launch drones, rockets, and projectiles at northern Israel and southern Lebanon. So it's difficult to see a pathway here for any sort of de-escalation, even as President Donald Trump tries to push for ongoing negotiations between Israel and Lebanon and what would be a landmark meeting between Netanyahu and Lebanese President Joseph Aoun. But from where we sit now, Max, it seems almost impossible for that to be able to happen, to get those two leaders in a room. And that's because neither Israel nor Hezbollah are showing any sign of being interested in a de-escalation or an off-ramp at this point.
4: Oren, thank you for that update from today. Now, meanwhile, Israel says it killed the newly appointed commander of Hamas's military wing days after killing his predecessor. Israeli authorities say Mohammed Odeh, who Israel considers a key planner of the October 7th attacks, was killed in a strike in northern Gaza on Monday. We're going to turn now to Laos, where rescue crews have found 5 out of 7 villagers alive in a flooded cave. Crews will now be bringing them supplies to improve their strength. The search for the 2 others still continues. Finding the missing villagers is just the first part, though, of this rescue operation. As Will Ripley explains, the next challenge is getting those trapped safely out of that cave.
6: This is the moment rescuers found 5 villagers alive, trapped for a week in a flooded cave in central Laos. The men say they're not sick, just weak, exhausted, and desperately hungry. Officials say they entered the cave a week ago searching for gold. Heavy rain and flash flooding sealed the exit behind them. 7 days later, their first taste of fresh water, and soon food and first aid. But the danger is far from over. Some of the same elite cave divers who helped rescue a soccer team in Thailand in 2018 are back working on this rescue, including Finnish diver Mikko Pasi. He's helping lead the search and rescue operation, crawling through claustrophobic caverns full of muddy water. He says getting the survivors out alive will be extremely difficult and extremely dangerous.
10: It's extremely small, tight complex of tunnels. The tight spots in this mine are so tight that you need to exhale to wiggle through.
6: Some tunnels are just 23 inches wide, forcing divers to crawl sideways, flat on their stomachs. They leave the cave covered in mud, exhausted from searching around the clock. All during monsoon season in this mountainous jungle region near Long Tieng, once home to a secret CIA base during the Vietnam War, flash floods can happen in minutes. Teams are pumping fresh air underground, working to drain the rising water, and even establishing an internet signal deep inside the cave, using radar technology to scan narrow underground passages. Rescuers in Laos are hoping for another survival story, like that Thai soccer team about 8 years ago. They spent more than 2 weeks underground and all made it out alive. But conditions this time may be even more treacherous. Rising water, tight tunnels, and zero visibility, putting rescuers and survivors in danger.
11: What rescuers still don't know is exactly how stable conditions are deeper inside the cave system. Divers say even small changes in rainfall could quickly raise the water level again during monsoon season. And unlike the Thai cave rescue in 2018, this is an old hand-dug mining tunnel with concerns about unstable passages, contaminated air, and the risk of collapse. Will Ripley, CNN, Taipei.
4: So what we want to know is how can these survivors be rescued now that they've been found? Joining me now is Anmar Mirza, formerly of the U.S. National Cave Rescue Commission. Thank you so much for joining us. I mean, they can't just bring them out straight away, can they? They've got to strengthen them, I guess. And then we've got this complication of those very tight spaces we're hearing from Will about.
12: That is correct. And unlike a natural cave system, mines, which are man-made, are far less stable, particularly when they are more recent and they're not engineered properly, if they're kind of a more of an informal type of a situation.
4: The weather conditions is what seems to be really worrying them, you know, a gush of water coming from a monsoon rain that suddenly comes in. That's incredibly difficult, isn't it, for the rescuers, because they're putting themselves at risk as well.
12: Absolutely. Cave diving itself, under the best of conditions, is very dangerous and it requires a considerable amount of experience and expertise. And doing it under these conditions amplifies the risk to people who already have experience. And now when you have to try to bring out people who have no experience with cave diving and who are already weakened by several days of starvation, it makes it a very, very difficult problem. The risk cannot be overstated. We were very lucky in Thailand to get the entire team out, but this is not a situation that lends itself always to a happy ending. We certainly hope for it, and I know that the people there are going to do their absolute best. The risk is incredible.
4: We had to sedate them in the end, didn't you, in Thailand?
12: They did end up sedating them in the end in Thailand, and that was that unto itself was also a risky proposition. There are no good answers here, and there are a lot of factors working against us. Hopefully, in this particular situation, as always, we hope for the best possible outcome, but we want to make sure that we don't get more people hurt or killed based on the situation that's coming in here with the potential for more rains, more flooding, and unstable conditions.
4: You've also got this issue that two of the people haven't been found yet, so there's going to be an urgency in relation to that as well, isn't there?
12: Yes, and when any time you're doing a search like that, when you have absolutely no visibility in a mine, particularly where it may not be mapped, the cave in Thailand was known, it was mapped, and so you had a much better idea of the extent These informal mines can go in directions that you have no idea about. And again, because they are, they're not engineered, they may have sections that have gotten blocked off because of the flooding. And when you're trying to do that in complete blackout conditions underwater, you may not have access to areas of the cave where people may be entrapped that you don't even know exist.
4: Okay. Anmar Mirza, thank you for joining us today as that very tense operation plays out in Laos. Now, in the US, meanwhile, 9 people are missing following an accident at a paper plant. It happened on Tuesday morning in Washington State. At least one person was killed. Several others were injured when a massive tank containing hazardous chemicals ruptured. Corrosive chemicals at the site are impeding search efforts. CNN's Nick Watt has been tracking this for us. When we look at the pictures, you can see what the rescuers are dealing with.
13: Yeah, Max. And, you know, we've just had a confirmation of a second death, so 2 people dead now. 9 people remain missing, and it looks increasingly like they are missing, presumed dead. We just heard from officials saying that when they are recovered, they will be taken to the coroner's office, not to the hospital. Now, what happened here is Tuesday morning early, that huge tank that you see was holding about 900,000 gallons, that's the capacity, 900,000 gallons of something called white liquor, which is this very, very caustic, strong alkaline that they use to basically turn wood chips into pulp. So you can imagine what that does to human skin and a human body when it comes into contact. 10 people taken to the hospital, suffering burns, also issues with their breathing and with their eyes. Now, the other issue that they faced was that a fire hydrant also blew. So you had about 500,000 gallons of this very toxic white liquor and water flowing all around that scene. So you can imagine if you're a worker and you're standing in that liquid, horrific, terrifying. So what they've been trying to do is stabilize that tank so they can get in and get on with the recovery efforts. This is a small town on the border of Washington and Oregon, Washington State and Oregon. Small town, this plant's been there since the 1950s. About 500 people work there. And, you know, reading the comments on Facebook overnight and this morning, people in that town with missing relatives and friends just basically hoping for a miracle. And it sadly does not look like that miracle is going to come to pass. As I said, Max, we've now got 2 confirmed dead and those 9 people still missing at this point, presumed dead. Max.
4: Okay. Nick Watt, thank you for that. Still to come, what the UK and European allies are doing to fight Russian cyber attacks.
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4: Now, as threats from Russian aggression ripple through Europe, the UK and Poland are signing a new treaty to bolster cooperation on defence and cybersecurity. The two already share close ties, but British Prime Minister Keir Starmer says the new challenges Europe faces warrant an even stronger partnership. This comes as the UK's spy chief, or one of them, warned threats from Russia have been relentless and that Britain and its allies risk losing a cyber security conflict unless they act together. So what we want to know is how serious is the security threat from Russia? Joining us now, CNN producer Seb Shukla. I mean, we've heard lots of warnings, haven't we, from analysts, but this is making it very real when countries are actually planning on some sort of counter measures.
25: Yeah, and we've actually seen more than warnings too, Max. There have been various episodes of sabotage, hybrid activity, grey zone attacks, whatever you like to call it, across Europe, including even here in Germany. And these two countries, the UK and Poland, are also susceptible to it too and have seen attacks of the same nature. What Keir Starmer, the British Prime Minister, the way he described it today is that there is no greater challenge than a Russian aggression to the entire continent, but he was talking in particularly to Warsaw and to London. And as both of those prime ministers today in London signed this defence and security agreement, what that's looking to do effectively, Max, is to entrench the bilateral cooperation when it comes to the military and security structures of those two nations. What they're hoping is to be able to share that intellectual property and know-how that differ between those two countries, to be able to come together to build, could be unmanned aerial vehicle systems, drones, it could be air defense capabilities, all with the focus on being able to combat any aggression that comes from Moscow, something that both of those capitals are feeling very acutely. But this agreement also doesn't just take into military aspects either. There was a discussion about tackling border security and also the way that the two countries want to tackle organized crime as well. But the issue of cybersecurity, although the Prime Minister today was taking a 30,000 foot view on that discussion and the cooperation between the two, the head of GCHQ took a much more granular look at the way and the threats, particularly with cyber, that the UK is facing. Take a listen to what she had to say.
26: It's rare for any head of an intelligence agency to speak in public. But I'm doing so to you today because we are at a moment of consequence where the actions we take and the partnerships we build are ever more critical given the threats we face.
25: The head of GCHQ, the UK Signal Intelligence Agency, talking there, and she spoke very poignantly, I think, at Bletchley Park there, Max, just outside of London, which was the head of the UK's Signal Institute at the time, that was so crucial in cracking the Enigma code, that cipher that was used by the Nazi regime during the Second World War. And the message that she's trying to deliver is that it's not only governments that have to take the threat of Russia and its cyber attacks seriously, it is everybody, and that it goes through boardrooms to living rooms. She's trying to deliver the message that we are all under attack, almost constantly, from aggressors, particularly from Russia, and that other adversaries, including China and Iran, are catching up, and that the UK in particular needs to act 10 times faster than it is right now in order to be able to keep abreast and to keep ahead of any malign activity. And so, Max, that's the message that she was looking to deliver, and the way now is how the UK government and people will respond to it, Max.
4: Yeah, it was interesting to hear from her. Sebastian, thank you so much. Still to come, the saga over World Cup ticket prices. It's continuing. Now two US states are investigating FIFA just 2 weeks before the tournament is about to kick off.
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4: In London, this is CNN. But there's a rare moment that both Donald Trump and his Democratic rivals are happy about an election. But both sides are celebrating after Texas Attorney General Ken Paxton won the Republican nomination for Senate. Now, Paxton used an endorsement from Mr. Trump to beat incumbent Senator John Cornyn. Democrats are thrilled with that result. Cornyn is a longtime member of the Republican establishment and could have been difficult for Democrats to beat. Paxton has been plagued by scandal, and Democrats think his name on the ballot gives them a chance to steal a Senate seat. Our Arlette Sines has more on what could become the most expensive Senate race in history.
0: The general election showdown between Texas Attorney General Ken Paxton and state Democratic lawmaker James Tallarico is now officially set, with many anticipating that this will be one of the most expensive and competitive fights in the battle for control of the U.S. Senate in November. Now, Democrats have not won a Senate seat here in Texas since 1988, but the party is holding out some hope that with Tallarico, they have a good shot at flipping this seat blue. A big reason why is because they believe that Paxton's long history of personal and political controversies will drag him down in November as voters head to the polls in this matchup. Now, shortly after Paxton declared victory in this runoff, both candidates started to preview their general election messaging, with Tallarico painting Paxton as corrupt and Paxton arguing that Tallarico is too radical for Texas.
5: My opponent is the most extreme radical the Democrats have ever nominated. James Tallarico is going to be nothing more than a Texas-based puppet for Chuck Schumer and the National Democrats.
7: If we the people can come together to defeat the most corrupt politician in America, we can defeat this entire corrupt system. We can start unrigging this economy. We can start raising our pay, cutting our taxes, lowering our costs. We can finally get ahead.
0: One big thing to watch in this race is how much money gets poured into the state of Texas. Democrat James Tallarico is one of his party's biggest fundraisers. He brought in more than $27 million in the first 3 months of this year. And a campaign source told me that last night, in the 2 hours after Paxton's victory, Tallarico raised $600,000. Now, Paxton struggled with fundraising throughout this contest. He lagged behind his GOP opponent, John Cornyn, and he only brought in $2.2 million in the first 3 months of 2026. So there are big questions about what Paxton's fundraising abilities will look like going forward, and if the National Party will have to invest big here in the state to try to keep it in Republican control. Arlette Sines, CNN, Plano, Texas.
4: It's the final moments of trade on Wall Street, and stocks are higher. The Dow is up around 0.5%. This is our business breakout. A new report says there's been a remarkable increase in Americans struggling to put food on the table. A study from the New York Federal Reserve shows more Americans are skipping meals or dipping into savings to cover expenses. Researchers say the problem is particularly bad in households with young children due to the high cost of living. Lululemon has settled its corporate battle with its founder, Chip Wilson, who's also Lululemon's second largest shareholder. He's been pushing for new board members to overhaul the athleisure company. Two of his nominees will join the board next month. Wilson is banned from bad-mouthing the company in public for 18 months as part of this deal. Ferrari's new electric vehicle has had a high-profile test driver. Pope Leo was visited by a team from Ferrari at the papal residence. The pontiff took the Italian carmaker's first ever fully electric vehicle for a spin. And in a symbolic gesture, the car's steering wheel was donated to him. A major development just 2 weeks out from the FIFA World Cup. The attorneys general of New York and New Jersey have subpoenaed FIFA as they investigate ticket prices and practices. They say football's world governing body has put prices impossibly high and blocked locals from buying affordable tickets. The World Cup, co-hosted by the US, kicks off on June the 11th. Cara Scannell is in New York. This is a pretty last minute.
6: It is, Max, and it's because of these soaring ticket prices and what authorities say are complaints from fans that they thought they bought tickets for one section, and then they're learning that the tickets are, in fact, for another section, in some cases even further away from the field. So the New York Attorney General and the Attorney General for the state of New Jersey have filed subpoenas to FIFA today seeking information relating to these pricings. And that's because a lot of the matches, eight matches, will be held at the MetLife Stadium, which is in New Jersey, including the final World Cup match. So that is why the states here are getting involved and asking questions about these ticket prices and how they've come about. This is very late stage in a sense that these games are about to get underway, but it is something that now the states are looking to learn more information about why these ticket sales have turned out that the way that they have and why there have been so many complaints from fans. Max.
4: Yeah, stay with us. CNN contacted FIFA about the story. The organization declined to comment. FIFA previously told CNN that its pricing strategy spans a broad range of price points and categories reflecting market demand for each match. Cara, I want to come to you on this other news as well, FIFA-related legal news. The Justice Department has dropped, hasn't it, a long-running bribery case involving FIFA after telling a federal judge that bribery is no longer one of the Trump administration's priorities. So the DOJ first announced this wave of charges 11 years ago, and they involved alleged corruption with football media rights. It sparked a huge crisis in world football, eventually forcing the then FIFA president, Sepp Blatter, everyone may remember, to resign. I mean, in the background, in everyone's mind here, is how close Trump appears to be to FIFA.
6: Yeah, Max. I mean, you'll remember 11 years ago today that there were these sweeping charges announced against more than a dozen people. It really was a wrecking ball at FIFA, the governing body for global football, and caused some senior resignations and raised a lot of questions. But these were charges that were brought involving dozens of people, involving allegations of bribery going back more than 20 years. Today, in federal court in Brooklyn, New York, there was a hearing because DOJ had asked the judge to dismiss charges against a former 21st Century Fox executive who was accused of being involved in a bribery scheme to get the rights to show the games. That was after this man had been convicted after trial. The judge had overturned that conviction, but an appeals court reinstated it. Now DOJ getting involved saying that they wanted the case dismissed. So at this hearing today, the one prosecutor at the table was the U.S. attorney for the Eastern District of New York, not the line prosecutors who brought the case. The judge pointing that out to him, he said, well, I'm the one that signed the motion to dismiss. And he said that they were dismissing, DOJ wanted to dismiss it because this bribery was no longer a priority. He said they didn't want to dedicate additional resources to it. They wanted to put their resources into their priorities, which include going after terrorism, threats to national security, drug trafficking, human trafficking, and other crimes. But certainly this is the second biggest high-profile case where DOJ has walked away from a bribery investigation. Last year, in the second Trump administration, they dropped the bribery charges against New York City Mayor Eric Adams. So certainly a statement here by DOJ that they are not looking to continue to pursue bribery cases. They did say in court filings that they're not looking to walk back any of these other cases related to the FIFA bribery scheme. But certainly a big moment for DOJ here, doubling down in court, saying that they are not going to pursue this particular case involving bribery and that it is not a priority. Max.
4: Okay, Cara, thank you so much. Now, NBA ticket prices, meanwhile, shattering records as the New York Knicks head to the finals for the first time since 1999. Fans will be paying more than $3,400 per seat just to get in the door at Madison Square Garden for Game 3. That's 672% higher than the cheapest ticket sold for Game 3 last year, would you believe? Now, these days, we seem to know nearly everything about a president's life, but Joe Biden is going to court to keep one part of his life private. Up next, what he doesn't want made public.
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0: Former US President Joe Biden is suing the Justice Department over its plans to release interview recordings between him and his biographer. The court case is part of a simmering debate between the Trump administration and Joe Biden regarding how much privacy the former president is due. Now, the Justice Department has said it plans to release the tapes next month. CNN chief legal affairs correspondent Paul Reed is with me. As I understand it, the former president says there's some very private material here relating to his son. It's very personal. He has a right to privacy.
1: That's right. These are conversations that he had with his ghostwriter around 2016, 2017. He's advocated for privacy around these files because he said there's a lot in these tapes and in these transcripts about the death of his son and how that informed his decision not to run for the White House in 2016. Now, right now, the dispute we're talking about, this is the Biden lawyers trying to block the House Judiciary Committee from obtaining these tapes and then potentially releasing them. As you noted, this is part of sort of an ongoing battle between the Trump administration, the Trump Justice Department, and the Biden camp in terms of how much privacy Biden is entitled to. Now, the Justice Department has said it plans to release these tapes to Congress on June 15th. But in a filing last night, Biden's lawyers wrote that, quote, every American, including a sitting or former vice president, has a right to privacy in the personal conversations he has within his own home. And when the U.S. Justice Department obtains that private information through a criminal investigation, the department bears a particular responsibility to protect it from disclosure. Now, the criminal investigation they are referring to there is, of course, the investigation into whether former President Biden mishandled classified documents. That investigation was closed without any charges being brought against the former president. This is not, though, the only dispute currently being litigated over these tapes. The Biden camp is also trying to block the Justice Department from releasing these to the conservative organization at the Heritage Foundation. Now, that foundation is after these tapes, saying that there would be indications in these tapes that Biden was already suffering from a decline, particularly mental decline, and that's why they want these records.
0: Okay, Paula, we'll see how it goes. The former U.S. Attorney General under Donald Trump says she is fighting cancer. Pam Bondi says she's undergoing treatment for thyroid cancer and she had surgery just weeks ago. Trump fired Bondi after months of frustration over her handling of the Epstein files, which had become a major headache for the president. Trump was also privately upset over Bondi's failure to prosecute more of his political enemies. But now we're going to go to a daring and perilous escape. After three failed attempts, a Chinese dissident has successfully completed a 30-hour crossing by sea to South Korea. He's trying to flee authorities and reach his loved ones. CNN's Ivan Watson has his story for you.
2: A Chinese dissident is in South Korean custody after making a dangerous escape by sea from China to the Korean coast. The dissident in question is 68-year-old Dong Guangping, and I spoke with a family friend and a fellow Chinese dissident based in Canada who managed to speak to Dong by telephone, and this is what she had to say.
3: He spent more than 30 hours to cross the sea. And he said, oh, I was almost passed out when I got here. He said, thanks God. Because he said also the engine of his rubber boat was broken at that time. And so it was very dangerous for him.
2: Dong Guangping was originally a police officer from Hunan province who lost his job decades ago because he co-signed a letter that was commemorating the 10th anniversary of the deadly 1989 crackdown on protesters in Tiananmen Square. And since then, he's gotten in trouble and been jailed for his human rights activism. In 2015, he tried to flee China with his wife and daughter to Thailand and request asylum, but Thai authorities returned him forcibly to China, where he ultimately spent more than 3 years in prison. At the time, I interviewed his wife, who'd been granted asylum in Canada, and she accused the Chinese government of kidnapping Dong. He has made subsequent failed attempts to try to escape China, including trying to swim to an island off the coast of Taiwan, where he lost his bearings and was ultimately rescued by Chinese fishermen and returned to China. So now, after these repeated attempts and repeated jail sentences, he's finally made it to the Korean coast. Now, journalists asked China's foreign ministry about this at a regular press briefing about Dong's case, and the officials there declined to comment. South Korean authorities have confirmed to CNN that South Korean fishermen first spotted this small boat off of the coast and confirmed that there was a Chinese man in his 60s that was on board. His lawyer has confirmed his identity to us. The South Korean Coast Guard says that Dong is now arrested on suspicion of violating immigration law, and his case will later be passed on to prosecutors. In 2023, there was another dramatic case of a different Chinese dissident who made a perilous journey across the sea to Korea on a jet ski. At the time, he was equipped with little more than a helmet, binoculars, a compass, and 5 cans full of fuel. Ivan Watson, CNN, Hong Kong.
0: Coming up, the death of the Dead Sea. We'll examine the ecological disaster happening at the lowest place on Earth and the man-made causes behind it.
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0: Caught on video, a massive tornado crossing through northern Mexico on Tuesday. This wedge tornado appears to have tracked through a sparsely populated area, thankfully, and so far no major injuries or structural damage have been reported. The United Kingdom's former Prime Minister Tony Blair says the current government needs to prioritise cheaper energy over reaching net zero emissions. In an essay, Blair says officials need to focus on economic growth led by artificial intelligence to do that. He argues the country needs cheaper energy. And Mr. Blair says the UK must make the most of remaining oil and gas resources in the North Sea, saying it's essential if the country wants to be economically competitive. Now, in the Middle East, climate change is impacting the lowest point on Earth, and that is the Dead Sea. Scientists say the intensely salty body of water is itself dying, shrinking annually for decades due to man-made causes. CNN's Jeremy Diamond has more on the sea's alarming changes.
7: Jake Benzaken is one of the only people licensed to operate a boat on the Dead Sea. And for the last 12 years, that's what he's done.
8: So you know it well.
17: Yeah, I got to see all the faces.
7: Giving him an unparalleled view of one of Earth's natural wonders and the fast-moving environmental disaster threatening its existence.
17: So every year we get about new 7.5 meters of new shoreline because the sea is dropping.
7: The Dead Sea is dying. Its surface area has shrunk by about one third in the last 50 years. Its salt-encrusted shores now stand as a testament to the rapid pace of change.
17: This is last year, 2 years ago. Every step, it's a year.
7: Each step shows how much the sea level has dropped from 1 year to the next, at a rate of about 4 feet per year, like nothing else in the world. Dr. Yael Kiro has been studying the Dead Sea for over a decade.
8: There's no other place on Earth like the Dead Sea.
7: To understand why it is shrinking and what can be done about it.
18: The main reason is because of the utilization of the water resources around the Dead Sea. This contributes around 60% of the drop. And then there is the Dead Sea factories, both the Jordanian and the Israelis, that pump directly the brine and evaporate it in order to extract minerals. And they contribute about 40% for the lake level drops.
7: Israel's Dead Sea Works and Jordan's Arab Potash Company pump tens of billions of gallons of water out of the Dead Sea each year, evaporating much of that water to extract potash and magnesium, key fertilizer ingredients. Some who want to save the Dead Sea have proposed building a pipeline and pumping water in from the Red Sea. Others advocate for replenishing the Jordan River, allowing the water to flow naturally into the Dead Sea. But while ideas abound, government action is still missing. The impact isn't just environmental, it's also financial. This graveyard of palm trees and graffiti buildings was once a thriving beach resort. The road leading to it explains why it's been abandoned.
19: Tourists used to take this road all the time to get to the Dead Sea, but now sinkholes like this one line its path, and the whole area

0: as it is. And it's also a demographical disaster because it is. And it's also one of the wonders of the world because it is. You know, I qualify it as home.
1: Jeremy Dimon, CNN, the Dead Sea.
2: Meanwhile, Europe is experiencing a deadly heat wave with record high temperatures. Temperatures soaring into the 30s in Madrid today. Whilst in France, 7 people have died so far. In Italy, more than a dozen cities are under an amber alert, and officials have declared a red alert for several on Thursday. The record highs are due to a powerful heat dome, which is a phenomenon made more likely and more intense by human-caused climate change. Finally tonight, Italy's Supreme Court says a luxury Italian hotel does not have the right to serve tap water to its guests. Now, a woman who stayed at the 5-star Hotel Sassinger sued after the hotel would only serve her bottled water. She paid for a package stay that did not include drinks. During dinner, hotel staff told her it's only served bottled water and that she'd have to pay around $8 for each bottle. She argued that water is a universal right, but the court ruled that Italian laws do not require restaurants or hotels to serve tap water. In England and Wales, restaurants that serve alcohol are required by law to provide free tap water, but in mainland Europe, things are clearly very different and changing. I'm Max Foster. That's what we know. Do stay with CNN.
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2: Closing bell ringing on Wall Street. Bring trading to an end. And a one, and a two, and a one, two, three, four. And nice strong gavels from the lady in red. And we have not only a record, well, we've got records everywhere. We've got a record on the Dow. We have a record on the S&P. And we have a record on the NASDAQ. So strong markets across the board. We'll discuss whether they are justified, if that's not a truism in a sense. The markets are what they are over the course of this programme. These are the events we'll also be talking about in the next hour. President Trump says he won't rush an Iran deal, even if the war hurts his party in the midterms elections, which he says he doesn't care about. The memory chip company SK Hynix is now worth more than $1 trillion. It's the third memory stock with that valuation this month. And sky-high ticket prices for World Cup matches. It's an investigation in New York and New Jersey. We, midweek, are live in London. Wednesday, May the 27th. I'm Richard Quest, and I'm in business. Good evening. We start tonight. President Trump says he's not ready to sign a deal with Iran, and nothing, not even the midterms, will force him to cave. At a cabinet meeting earlier, the president said he's not satisfied with the current proposal and claimed recent Republican primaries show voters understand what he's doing, saying, "I don't care about the midterms." The president and the Secretary of State warned they could return to military action if the current talks fall through. Secretary of State Marco Rubio insists they want to find a solution without further violence.
3: The president's preference, Mr. President, your preference has told us repeatedly, is always to negotiate these things and to figure out if you can have agreements. Diplomacy is always the first option, and we continue to work on that. If there's an agreement to be made, we want that to be made. I think there's been some progress and some interest, and we'll see over the next few hours and days whether progress could be made. I just want to remind everybody, Mr. President, you know this well, you have other options available to you if that doesn't work. But the bottom line is that we prefer the negotiated diplomatic route, and we're going to give it every chance to succeed. I know you're giving it every chance to succeed, Mr. President, but here's the bottom line, because I keep getting asked, what is this all about? It's very simple. Iran and these people in charge of Iran can never have a nuclear weapon.
2: Jeff Zeleny is in Washington. Very complex political undercurrents in the last 24 hours. But the president, this "I don't care about the midterms," on top of "I don't care about Americans," on top of "I don't care where the price goes as long as Iran doesn't get a nuclear weapon," I'm paraphrasing the others. What do you make of it?
4: Well, look, I mean, President Trump is doing his best to suggest that he's not being pressured politically here and to suggest that he is not operating under a timeline. But the reality is the world is very well aware that the midterm elections are looming. Iran, of course, does not have midterm elections. That is a very obvious point. And everyone knows that the U.S. has midterm elections. And the question, are Republicans going to remain in power? So the president, wishing that he didn't face political pressure here. And perhaps he's not conflating that with actually the nitty gritty of getting a deal. But it is true that his party is facing intense political pressure. Our poll last week, Richard, showed that 75% of Americans say that their finances are worse off because of the Iran war. Just drive by a gas station. It is very clear. So even though the stock market has been really going bangbusters and largely ignoring the Iran war, that does not mean the rest of the economy has. So again, the president wants to make clear that he is not being deciding sort of every decision based on the political winds. But that is sort of leaving out the fact that those wins are looming large and hanging over everything that he is trying to do. But look, a big win in Texas last evening in a primary gives him a bit of a lift, if you will, but it's a temporary one, I would say.
2: Now, that's talk about, let's just focus or talk about that, because the win in Texas shows that when you talk about primaries and his own party, he still has a stranglehold in certain areas, and it's quite a hefty one. Of course, we won't know till the midterms themselves whether or not throw that into the whole equation. He still can push it through. At the moment, that Texas win is really his own party telling him they still love him.
4: No doubt about it. And they do love him, of course. I mean, the base of his party, he controls them, and they are thrilled by whatever he says and does. But even though it was a landslide win, there's no doubt about it. John Cornyn, who has been in politics for more than 40 years, he has been a stalwart of the Senate and has largely gone along with the president. He's not been a rabble rouser like some few Republicans are, but the president decided to support Ken Paxton, who's a deeply flawed but also a very strong MAGA candidate, if you will. But the idea of the primary electorate, about 7% of the Republican electorate voted in Texas on Tuesday. 7%. Entirely different than the electorate that will turn out between a now and a November. So, you know, we do not know if Republicans will hold control of the Senate. Or the House. One thing we do know is it will be an entirely different electorate, not just by loyalists to Trump.
2: I'm left sort of bemused by the whole business in a sense that we know he watches the stock market, and that's gangbusters. And as you heard, we start at the beginning of the program, we've got records on the three major indices. We know Americans have got an affordability crisis. We've got the Texas result. We've got a president saying he doesn't care. I mean, it's very that's why I first questioned you, Jeff. The undercurrents are absolutely bewildering.
4: They certainly are. And look, history is not on the side of a president's party. Only two examples over the last century or so where a president's party actually maintains power in a midterm election year. So has Trump defied history before? He has. Will he on this? We will see.
2: I'm grateful. Thank you, sir. In Washington. Now, the White House is pushing back on claims about the Memorandum of Understanding, the MOU, supposedly between Iran and the U.S. Iranian state television reported that the draft calls for U.S. forces to withdraw from the vicinity of Iran. It said the U.S. would also lift the blockade of the Iranian ports, and in exchange, Iran would restore traffic through the strait to pre-war levels, and that would all happen within 1 month. Matthew Chance is in London. The Americans have said nonsense, no such thing. That's a load of nonsense. The truth lies where, Matthew?
5: I don't know. I've just come back from Iran, Richard, and I spoke to a lot of Iranian officials there. And, you know, as they set out in state television the terms of a possible memorandum of understanding, it just seems to me these are the only sort of way that there's going to be a peace deal like that that's agreed. And it's almost like an unwillingness on the part of the White House to accept what a workable peace deal is going to look like. I mean, for instance, the US will lift its blockade on Iranian ports. Since the 13th of April, they've blockaded the Strait of Hormuz, stopped more than 100 vessels, disabled about four of them. I mean, obviously, they're going to do that if there's going to be an end to this conflict. Iran will restore the flow of commercial shipping through the Strait of Hormuz to pre-war levels within a month. I mean, these are the terms of the memorandum of understanding that were sort of broadcast on Iranian state television earlier today. I mean, of course, Iran is going to do that. There are some other issues as well. Iran and Oman will manage traffic through that strait. On that last point, actually, President Trump took particular exception to, and not only did the White House call that whole sort of broadcast on Iranian state television complete fabrication, but that issue of Oman being involved in the management of the strait, utterly rejected by President Trump.
2: I'm grateful. Matthew? with that side of the story. Thank you tonight. The market, back to where we were just saying, if you listen to what Jeff and then Matthew were saying, and now as remember what I was saying about the contradictory messages coming from the markets and the economic indicators we've got. So, for instance, you've got high gas prices and concerns about affordability. That's driven US consumer confidence to record low. On the other hand, resilient cycle of earnings indicate Americans are still shopping. Bond yields have risen to their highest level in a year. That was a good signal of anxiety. On the other hand, stocks at record levels, as you saw tonight. And even though the traffic in the Strait has slowed to a crawl, we have oil prices below $100 a barrel. Randall Krosner is a former Fed governor, now professor at the University of Chicago Booth School. He's with me now. Very tricky. But, you know, the reality is, Randall, the US economy is doing well. It's an opportunity. It's an opportunity cost that it could be doing better if it hadn't been for the war.
6: And so, yeah, it's astonishing how resilient the U.S. consumer and U.S. economy overall has been. I mean, so many different shocks have come in. The consumer continues to buy, even though the consumer reports that they are not very, very happy at all. Investment boom is going on because of AI and technology, and that's really helping us to get through.
2: But when does it break? Either the consumer confidence or the market. When does let's throw all the metaphors on. When do the chickens come home to roost? And basically, investors say we are not happy.
6: Sure. No, if I knew that, then it would be the Krosner School of Business rather than the Booth School of Business. So it's always very difficult to get the timing right of exactly when confidence will break and what will be the straw that breaks the camel's back. My goodness, there have been a lot of straws put on this camel's back, and so far it hasn't broken. We have seen yields go up significantly, and I think that's one of the areas to look at. That suggests that there's concern about the fiscal situation, actually not only in the U.S., but globally, because we've seen those yields rise. It's not just a U.S. thing. And the dollars remain strong. So it's hard to see where the cracks are in the market. But I always get worried when no one else is worried. And so I'm a little bit worried.
2: So do you think at Kevin Warsh's first meeting, he takes the route of least resistance, which is to do nothing? He certainly can't cut rates. I mean, the committee wouldn't go for it anyway, if we look at the views of the committee. He's not going to raise them because that would just inflame his boss, so to speak. He does nothing and he lives to fight another day.
6: I think that's the most likely outcome. I think he will try to make a case in the statement that there are lots of positives about the U.S. economy, the productivity growth, AI boom and such, that might lead to potential for cuts down the line. But he certainly wouldn't have the votes to do it now. And I think that the way that he can explain it to the public as well as to the administration is affordability. It's very clear that's one of the reasons why consumers are so down and voters are unhappy, because they feel things are not affordable. If he starts cutting rates, that raises very significant concerns about affordability, that is, inflation going up.
2: Do you think Stephen Miron, if he votes for rate cuts as he has done, does he have any credibility left?
6: Well, I think Stephen had to leave in order to open up a slot for Kevin to join. So I don't think you'll be seeing anyone voting for rate cuts at the next meeting.
2: The reality now of the scenario of where we are shows a difficulty for not only the big investor, the small investor, the 401k, across the board. And what do you do with an investment strategy in this environment?
6: So I think you have to think about the long run. There's going to be a lot of turbulence in the short run. I'm very much sort of long-term diversified buy and hold type of investor. And you just have to take a deep breath sometimes when these you get some shocks to confidence. But I think that's the way to get through it. We made it through the global financial crisis. We made it through COVID. We'll make it through this.
2: And that's a good note. Certainly on one day we've got records. I'm grateful. Thank you. Another day, and it's another chip maker hitting a valuation of $1 trillion. Shares in SK Hynix have surged nearly 250% this year. 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
1: The South Korean chipmaker SK Hynix has joined the $1 trillion club. Shares of the company were up more than 9% in Seoul, and as a result, its market cap is now greater than 1.1T, if you will. Look at all those zeros. Yeah, try and count them. The company is riding the strong demand for high-end memory chips used for AI. Two other makers, chip makers, joined the trillion. Samsung got there 3 weeks ago. Micron hit that number yesterday. Claire is in New York. Claire Duffy. The chip makers getting there is fascinating because this isn't the AIs themselves. These are the makers of the chips that the others rely upon. So their business is solid as long as these data centers kept being built and more chips are needed.
2: That's right, Richard. And it's almost like investors are just waking up to the fact that these memory chips are essential for the AI data center build out. And what's really important about the rise of these companies is that not only are these memory chips essential for AI data centers, they're also used in things like smartphones and PCs and cars. And so there's a shortage of them because there's this massive build out. But the prices have also gone up because all of these different companies are competing for a limited number of chips. Now, you're right that the question is whether this AI build-out will continue at the pace that we've been seeing. But SK Hynix estimates that there will be more demand than there is supply for at least the next 3 years. And so you have to imagine that they are going to continue growing at this really significant pace, at least for a little while.
1: All right. But Samsung and SK, we also know there is a political component here. The U.S., I mean, we had the CHIPS Act from President Biden. We know the U.S. is determined to try and bring back as much manufacturing of chips as well as R&D to the United States. This is really just grist to the mill that you had better have in your supply chain or in your national strategy chips.
2: Yeah, that's exactly right. But part of the challenge right now is that these chip makers plan their development cycles out several years. And so that's part of why we're seeing the shortage that we're seeing now is these chip makers just didn't plan for as much demand as great of an AI data center build out as we are seeing right now. So as much as the U.S. wants to start increasing its chip making capacity here, it's going to take some time for that to happen, not only for these facilities to get up and running, but then to make sure that the technology is where it needs to be to meet this demand. You know, we saw SK Hynix reporting 5x quarterly profits in its most recent quarter. This is unlikely to slow down anytime soon.
1: Right, which begs my final question, which is, and I realize a company is worth, a share price is worth what the market thinks it's worth. I get that. But is the consensus that they are overvalued now?
2: I think the consensus is more that investors are just catching up to how valuable they are, and perhaps they've been undervalued prior to this moment. But I do think that they could start to run into the kind of problem that we've seen NVIDIA face, where even when they're posting these blockbuster results, investors say, well, how long can you really be able to do that? And start to sort of we start to see the stock price come down a little bit, even when they're posting these incredible earnings. So I think that's something to watch with these memory chip makers is how much do investors have confidence that this growth will continue.
1: As always, thank you. I'm very grateful. Last night on this program, we told you about the chairman of BP who was kicked out by the board of directors. Tonight and today, Albert Manifold has been fighting back after only 8 months on the job and being fired. He wrote today telling Bloomberg News, I dispute entirely the characterization of my conduct and I will not allow a false narrative to go unchallenged. Anna Kubin's with me. That false narrative, according to him, is governance standards, oversight, conduct. He was a bit too shouty, says one person, too aggressive, says somebody else. I will not allow a false narrative to go unchallenged. What does he mean?
3: What he's saying, Richard, is that he's not going without a fight. You know, this is quite clear from that statement. He's implying, you know, potentially legal action. He's also, well, it kind of is quite obvious here that he's not gone with a payout. There is a lot of bad blood here. Now, the characterization that he is roundly rejecting here is what's really been reported, because yesterday BP's statement wasn't giving much information whatsoever. It just talked about in vagaries, this serious misconduct. But what's been reported is that, you know, what you said, that he acted in a bullying manner, that he was aggressive. The FT being more specific, saying that sources were telling it that he was acting as an executive chairman when he is a non-executive chairman, and that essentially he had, you know, spoken down to senior members of staff in meetings, and was restricting Meg O'Neill, the CEO, her ability to meet independently with other board members. Now, if this is true, this is quite, you know, serious stuff. He's obviously rejecting it. But what I find interesting, Richard, is the fact that Meg O'Neill, the CEO, she came into this position in April, so just a few months ago, formally. Right. He, Manifold, was responsible for partly getting her in, and now she's voting him off the board.
1: That's the point. She was on the board. She is on the board. And the decision they made quite clear to us exactly for that point. When they told us the vote was unanimous, they were telling us that the CEO also wanted him gone. What a shambles, Anna.
3: It's a total shambles. And I think, Richard, this really speaks to a culture problem. We know that BP has had a strategy problem for the past few years. It was going to become this massive green energy company. And then it sort of went back on that completely and said, no, we're actually going to go back to our bread and butter, oil and gas, more exploration, a revolving door of CEOs. A CEO 3 years ago that had to step down, Bernard Looney, because he had failed to disclose personal relationships with colleagues. And now we've got yet another issue at the top. This is not good news for investors. This company as well, Richard, recently it's been doing pretty well, doubling profits in the first quarter. And yet still, it cannot get its act together at the top in terms of its leadership. And this is not what investors want to see. We've seen the stock down yesterday and today, and they're wondering, when can it get its act together?
1: I'm wondering how much more dirty linen's going to be washed in public, because clearly they did not buy him off, as you say. I mean, I'm saying clearly, I don't know. But by the fact he's put out this statement, he left in very bad odour. And I suspect we're going to hear quite a bit more of BP's dirty linen.
3: I agree too. He thinks that he did a fantastic job in his statement talking about cutting costs. Yeah. And also in BP's statement, they too allude to the fact that he was really driving for their strategy. Right. So clearly his behaviour was something that they couldn't deal with.
1: Get the strong rubber gloves out. We're going to need them before we finish covering this story as the dirt and accusations start flying. Thank you, Anna Grubin. Soaring World Cup prices have sparked an investigation into FIFA's ticketing practices. One more thing against FIFA. The attorneys general of New York and New Jersey say the governing body may be misleading fans. And only 2 weeks, I think it's always 2 weeks of the day, when the World Cup starts. Grace and Grace.
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2: Middle of the week. Hello, I'm Richard Quest. Together, we've got a lot more Quest Means Business. World Cup tickets are so expensive that now US state officials have opened an investigation into the prices. GDP isn't a flawless measure of prosperity. UN group of experts come up with 31 complementary indicators. Its co-chair will be on this program. Only after the headlines, because this is CNN and here the news comes first. President Trump says he doesn't care about the midterms and is in no rush to make a deal with Iran to end the war. It was during a cabinet meeting today, Wednesday. The president also said the US would be prepared to blow up Oman if it doesn't cooperate with US plans for reopening the Strait of Hormuz. In Laos, five of the seven villagers have been found alive in a flooded cave. They're said to be healthy and in good spirits and receiving supplies to build up their strength for the journey out of the cave. The search for two of the others who are missing still continues. Matthew Perry's personal assistant has been sentenced to 41 months in prison for his role in the actor's death. The Friends star died in 2023 after receiving a lethal dose of ketamine from Kenneth Iwamsa. It's part of his plea agreement. Iwamsa provided key evidence against five other defendants. The attorneys general of New York and New Jersey are investigating FIFA about World Cup and ticketing practices. Letitia James and Jennifer Davenport say fans may have been misled about seating locations at the MetLife Stadium in New Jersey. Also, they think FIFA's ticket releases may have sent prices soaring. Now, if you look at the third-party site SeatGeek at the first match in New Jersey on June the 13th, a single ticket costs $6,400. The cheapest seat is still pretty penny more at $1,600. The next game at MetLife, 3 days later, cheapest, $800. So bringing us with us in New York, substantially, what's the allegation here? What do they say that FIFA's been up to?
3: Yeah, they really are just saying that they're not being fair here. It's really the fans that are just losing out on this, Richard. And I actually talked to one fan who described it as FIFA playing a little bait and switch in his particular case. He said he waited online to buy tickets for the World Cup, one of the earlier games, not a later match. He said he went online, stood in the queue for 12 hours just to get these tickets. Finally found two seats next to each other, pretty decent seats, he said, on the side of the pitch, not behind the goal, for a $515. Now, he's a lifelong soccer fan. He told me that he knew he was going to be paying a lot of money, top dollar, for these tickets. He says he waited five more minutes trying to get to the checkout, and the second that he purchased those tickets, he gets a confirmation email, and the tickets he now has are completely not in the area that he picked. They are behind the goal on the opposite side of the stadium. So these are the stories that we are hearing about, but also the New York Attorney General and the New Jersey, and quite frankly, right, the California Attorney General also has been hearing about, and they're investigating.
2: Now, I guess the core issue is this incompetence and poor technology and simply mismanagement, or is there some suggestion, or the investigation we'll be looking into, whether actually this is, as you say, bait and switch, or just simply bad practice?
3: Exactly that. They're going to be looking into this. Did they break any laws in the, you know, in posting these tickets and the way that they're selling these tickets? All along, FIFA has been just saying, listen, this is obviously a very marketable ticket. People want it. And so we're just following the rules. But like I said, California, New York, New Jersey, they all want to know, are they actually following the rules here? And the fans are saying, look, FIFA has been doing this for a very long time. It's not just these World Cup tickets. It's the club tickets from the year before and other times where there are games in the United States. They've seen these practices play out. So this particular fan that I had spoken to was super excited. even though he's not from New York, New Jersey, or California, that they're going to be looking into it. He said, in fact, he's going to call his attorney general in his state to see what recourse there might be for him. But these investigations are basically going to be looking into what sort of disclosures did these fans get when they purchased these tickets, and really what was the, you know, put on the website for FIFA purchasing the tickets. Did you tell a customer, hey, you can get a Category 1 prime seat ticket, and then all of a sudden in their hand is a Category 2 ticket, which isn't as great. So these are all the things that right now are going to be looking into. Of course, as you mentioned, Richard, the games are starting up in just a couple of weeks. No clue if there'll be any sort of restitution or any sort of resolution to any of this prior to those games starting, but it does make fans a little bit happy that someone's on their side.
2: 2 weeks. And all, and the cost of all of getting to the various stadium. Anyway, that's all for a story for another day. Yeah. Are you actually going to get a chance to see a match, do you think?
3: I mean, can I make my pitch to CNN? I mean, I'm on the credential list. I just need to get that.
2: You'll get there.
3: Thank you,
2: I'll put
3: Richard.
2: A word in for you.
3: All right.
2: GDP, gross domestic product, isn't a perfect measure of prosperity. But if you don't have GDP, what is the alternative? A UN commission was tasked with figuring that out. We've got the economist to help lead the effort. And needless to say, what a bun fight it turned into when they tried to redefine or tried to find something better than GDP.
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0: appointments and book your first cleaning today for just $19.
1: GDP, gross domestic product, is the primary measure in which we all use to see a lot of the economy. We've always known GDP doesn't capture everything. It's as a number that shows economic growth and the size of an economy. After all, when I spoke to the EU Executive Vice President Teresa Ribera in March, she was quite clear. GDP does not fully reflect Europe's prosperity.
2: I think that this is people that may be jealous of the high quality of life in Europe. Look what we have got in terms of expectancy of life, high quality of life, style for everybody. And in fact, we are great innovators too.
1: And that is the problem. So the UN set up a commission on GDP last year, tasked with designing a set of indicators to better measure. And we got the results this month. There are 30 or so other measurements. Keshav Basu helped lead that effort as co-chair of the commission. He's an economist at Cornell University. Professor, good to see you, sir. Thank you for joining me. What a task. Even before you started, you must have known you were on a hiding to nothing. And at the end of the day, no one was going to fully agree about what should be. Once you move away from GDP, all bets are off.
3: Thank you very much for having me. Indeed, one of the big comforts is one had anticipated some of the reaction. But the task really was sufficiently big that right at the beginning when the call came from the UN Secretary General's office about doing this, co-leading this, I was interested. I do believe that GDP has played a phenomenal role from 1944 to roughly now, but it is beginning to backfire. It is beginning to hide important things under the single banner, single indicator of GDP. So trying to modify it, complement it, and bring in other things is extremely important. If I may just give you one example why initially I was interested, is countries are using GDP as this one indicator which the whole country rallies around with very little attention to how it is being distributed. If the GDP goes to five individuals in your country, the whole country celebrates. If the GDP does damage to the future generation, GDP is still growing, you celebrate. To correct this, to move us, wean us away from this game that we are locked into, this huge animal called GDP that we are after, seemed the right thing to do. And I was happy to join in that initiative.
1: Right. But then of the 30 or so other barometers, which for you, and we saw a couple of them on the screen, which for you is the most significant? And, you know, accepting they're all equal at one level, which do you really, we've got human rights, sustainability, equality, inequality. What's the most important?
3: I should also tell you, I don't think all of them are equally important, but I won't tell you which one is more or less. But if I had to pick on three, four of them, and that's the way in which I have been engaged in this. We've given you a platform of 31 indicators, but I do hope develop all of them, but give salience to a couple of them. One that I would go for is how this GDP for the entire country is distributed. And one reason why this is more urgent today, maybe over the last 10 or 15 years than it was when GDP was initially used, is for the super rich in the olden days, yes, you did not like the fact that some people were super rich and there was poverty, but the super rich had more mansions, more yachts, more cars. Okay. Nowadays, the super rich takes over a television station, takes over a social media platform,
1: right,
3: takes over a newspaper. So the inequality is translating into a voice inequality where it's getting concentrated at the top, the influence and the voice. So inequality is spilling over into an erosion of democracy. So number one, there should be some indicator, and there's enough discussion in our report, that something which is a correction of GDP for how it's distributed. Number two,
1: okay,
3: sustainability. We are really at a dangerous stage in the world heating up, the pollution's rising. We have to think of GDP when it grows at the expense of our progenies, the future generations. We have to make corrections for that.
1: All right, but let me just jump in.
3: Yes.
1: Let me let me jump in, because at the end of the day, do you envisage being able to quote a number that would be, for example, well, GDP was X, but the country is Y on the commission scale? Do you envisage eventually this, there will be a single digit or letter or point of reference that we can compare pari passu against countries?
3: Single digit or two or three indicators, I am keeping my fingers crossed that we will get to this out of this report, so that countries begin to play the game, not just of moving ahead of our neighboring country on GDP, but some of these, two, three of these critical corrected measures, not all 31, no one will have that attention span, but two or three important ones put out regularly cross-country, and people are competitive when they see a neighboring country doing better. You'll begin to compete, but compete on something good.
1: Thank you, Professor. And by the way, thank you for joining us. And thank you. One of my producers, Josh, was a student of yours at university.
3: Oh, wonderful.
1: You clearly taught him well his economics tonight, as we have evidenced by the way he's writing. Thank you, sir. Good to have you with us.
3: Thank you very much.
1: It is a small world indeed. And talking of small world, who's watching? A British spy chief is warning and watching. The UK and its allies are vulnerable to Russian cyber attacks. And in a moment, what we need to do about it.
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19: The greatest invention since cats.
1: A very senior British intelligence officer now says the UK and its allies risk losing a conflict in cyberspace against those like Russia. It's Anne Keyes-Butler. She is the head of GCHQ, which is the government's monitoring station, and highly secret. Moscow is apparently relentlessly targeting critical infrastructure across Europe. The UK and Poland only signed a defence treaty today to combat exactly these sorts of threats. Sebastian Schuckler is in Berlin. People like the head of GCHQ, MI5, MI6, they don't speak very often. And when they do speak publicly, we listen very carefully. But she didn't really tell us what we can necessarily do about it all, did she?
5: No, she didn't, but she had a message to everybody in the UK and anybody who was listening to her that cybersecurity is something that everybody has to take incredibly seriously. That was right through boardrooms, down through living rooms and what we're doing at home. And she's right that the UK is experiencing cyber threats, hybrid attacks, grey zone attacks, whatever you want to call them, Richard, on a near daily basis. And that it's not just the UK either. It's something that we're experiencing and all countries across Europe are experiencing, including here in Germany. And I think that feeds into, and it was serendipity, I think, that the Polish Prime Minister and the British Prime Minister signed this defence security cooperation agreement today in London, because what that's doing is bringing the two countries closer together on a bilateral basis. They're obviously already very close allies in Europe to work on their own mutual security. What they're hoping to do is build to use their own intelligence that they have, their own human intelligence, and their own separate capabilities to be able to improve each other's defenses, because they have that mutual enemy of Russia that is becoming more pervasive every single day, and that both countries facing attacks and reprisals from Russia, from Iran, and from China. Richard, take a listen to what the head of GCHQ had to say about that threat.
8: It's rare for any head of an intelligence agency to speak in public. But I'm doing so to you today because we are at a moment of consequence where the actions we take and the partnerships we build are ever more critical given the threats we face.
5: And those threats we face, Richard, are becoming more and more aggressive and becoming more and more acute, particularly in the context of the United States taking a step back in Europe and putting the onus on those European nations to look after their own defence and security. And I think that is what this pact today signed with Poland and other ones signed with Germany and with France is really doing for the UK. They are reaching their tentacles back out into Europe 10 years after Brexit to say, you know, we are prepared to cooperate on this level, Richard.
1: All right. Seb Schuckler in Berlin. I'm grateful. Thank you. A Royal Air Force jet carrying the UK Defence Secretary apparently experienced signal jamming while it was flying near the Russian border last week. It was first reported by the Times of London. Now, the Secretary, John Healey, was returning from Estonia to the UK when the incident occurred. The plane's GPS was disabled for the entire three-hour flight. It forced the pilot to use a different navigation system. And the speculation is it's Russia that was behind it all. A few days earlier, the UK's Ministry of Defence revealed two Russian jets had intercepted an RAF spy plane above the Black Sea. Michael O'Connor is Executive Vice President of Positioning, Navigation and Timing at the satellite telecommunications firm Iridium. I'm guessing you're not surprised by all of this. We've had certain commercial aircraft that have had something similar things happen to them. How risky and dangerous is it when it does happen?
14: Indeed, it can be incredibly dangerous. So first of all, thanks for having me here. I'll just say that the incidents of GPS jamming and spoofing that are happening globally and are tracked globally almost overnight have gone from fewer than 1,000 per month to over 1,000 a day. So it's becoming a huge problem. And of course, you know, these systems that are impacted are things that impact our daily, everyday lives, right? Our reliance on GPS has created a real vulnerability because attackers have figured out how to disrupt these signals by jamming and spoofing them.
1: So when you have a spoofing, it's where you're making one thing look like something else or this jamming, how difficult is it for us to track its source? You know, I think back to the Second World War and jamming of radio signals and all of that sort of stuff. How difficult is it for us to know who's doing what and where?
14: That's a great question. It turns out that with GPS, GPS is a pretty weak signal, so it doesn't take very much power to jam it. The GPS is coming from satellites that are 20,000 kilometers over the surface of the Earth. So what that means is by the time these signals get to us, they're fairly weak signals, which means that, you know, a jammer does not have to transmit a lot of power to block the signal. And what's even more dangerous is spoofing. So if a if an attacker can actually create a false signal that causes you to think that you're in a place that you are not within your navigation system, that's even worse because it's, you know, very, very difficult to track that you even have a problem, let alone where the attacker could be that's causing or being the source of that problem.
1: So, you know, from your point of view, what can we do about it? And I'm guessing that if I had a Russian expert on the program, he would say, well, the West is up to it as well. They're all up to it. And I suppose there's probably a little bit of truth in that, though, although you and I will necessarily never know. But what can we do about it? Because clearly any agreement not to do it would simply be broken.
14: I think that's the challenge, especially in a military or wartime environment. The good news is, as you say, industry has been aware of this critical vulnerability for years, and solutions are now available that can help improve resilience to navigation, that can help augment and support GPS. So just as an example, Iridium, the company that I work for, offers a GPS-like signal that comes over our 66 low Earth orbit satellites. And that signal is about 1,000 times stronger than GPS. So that means you do take a lot more power to jam that signal. It can really overcome jamming. And it also has resilience within it based on cryptography. So it can also overcome spoofing. There are other providers in industry, Michael, as well as in governments, that are providing additional signals as well.
1: Michael, anybody going on their summer holidays who's worried about all of this? The incidents are rare that we know of in a sense of commercial jets. It has happened. The incidents are rare. Is this something people should be concerned about?
14: I think it's something that we as a society need to be building more resilience into our navigation systems. I think from a day-to-day operations, you know, depending on where your flights may be going, look, aviation systems are very safe and they have resilience and redundancy built into them. But I will say that we need to change how we think about this as a society. And I have no doubt that 2026 is going to go down in history as the year that we all learned that we can no longer ignore these threats of GPS jamming and spoofing. We need to adopt solutions in the maritime industry, in transportation, aviation, and other places.
1: Michael, I'm very grateful to have you on the program tonight. Thank you, sir. Now to a subject that you and I have talked about frequently over the last few weeks. Let's assume your plane it takes off because there's enough fuel. And let's assume that you're not jammed or spoofed and you actually get to your destination. Bingo. Now your problems really start.

0: for it to be temporarily waived, at least during the peak tourist summer months. And you just see like small children, toddlers, people waiting and waiting, missing flights, missing connections. So I just got to the gate. Obviously, I've missed my flight. The next one I can get on is in 6 hours' time. But this really isn't about me at all. This is about thousands and thousands of people who are basically going through complete insanity. The system doesn't work.
1: Oh, this is red meat to the bull, or whatever that phrase is. I'll have a profitable moment on this very subject after the break.
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4: Tonight's profitable moment. I do not know how any transport minister in Europe at the moment can feel proud of themselves about the way they are running their entry scheme under the new biometrics. So much so that Dover had to postpone it and lift it. Other countries have lifted the scheme for British travellers simply because it is an unparalleled disaster. No, people waiting. You heard Clarissa's report. Let me tell you, in the last week, I've had a cameraman going through Frankfurt that just about missed his flight. I've had a producer going through Schiphol in Amsterdam, nearly missed a flight. I've nearly missed my flight. Wherever you're now going in Europe, the delays are unconscionable. And my point is simple. Efficacy and efficiency are not mutually exclusive. You've had years to put this in place. You've got the machines, you've got the biometrics. I even timed how long each person took. It takes about 3 minutes at some airports. You've got flights, Ryanair, EasyJet, Wizz, Jet2.com, all landing at the same time. No, the truth is very simple. It is a shambles. People should be ashamed of the way they're operating it. And frankly, someone needs to be fired. Right, got that off my chest, because that's Quest Means Business for tonight. I'm Richard Quest in London. Whenever you're up.

0: to in the hours ahead. I hope it's profitable. I'll see you tomorrow.
1: Getting quite a workout today among Republicans. The lead starts right now. A slew of ads and attacks from the Republican establishment over the last year and a half against Texas Attorney General Ken Paxton. Poof! They're all gone. Now that Paxton is the Republican pick to face Democrat James Tallarico in one of the most contested fights for the U.S. Senate. So is Paxton no longer, as the Republican establishment called him, a wife cheater and fraud? Plus, a stunning new admission just in from former First Lady Jill Biden, admitting that she was frightened by her husband's 2024 debate performance and even thought he was having a stroke at the time. Hear her comments for yourself. And an investigation launched into sky-high ticket prices for the World Cup, $11,000 for one seat. I'm going to talk to New York Attorney General Letitia James, who says tournament organizer FIFA might be misleading fans. Welcome to The Lead. I'm Jake Tapper. We're going to start in our politics lead. President Donald Trump getting his way yet again in yet another major Republican primary. Cue that election music, if you would, Maestro. Thank you so much. CNN's election music. Pretty sweet. Yesterday's Senate primary runoff in Texas was indeed the last stand for incumbent Republican Senator John Cornyn, who was trounced by Texas Attorney General Ken Paxton. Cornyn's fate was largely sealed when, about a week ago, Paxton got a surprise 11th-hour endorsement from President Trump, even though Cornyn voted to acquit Trump in his second impeachment after the January 6th Capitol attack. He was slow, at least as far as Trump was concerned, to endorse Trump in his third run for the White House. At the same time, Paxton worked his way into Trump's good graces. And now here we are, Paxton, despite his long list of scandals, winning 63.8% of the vote to Cornyn's 36.2%. So now, just 160 days, Texas voters are going to get to choose between Paxton and the Democratic nominee, State Legislator James Tallarico. Republicans painting Tallarico as too woke and too liberal for Texas, while Democrats shine a spotlight on Paxton's many controversies. Some Republican insiders have worried that it will take much more money to beat Tallarico now that Paxton is the nominee instead of Cornyn. A source inside Tallarico's campaign says he raised $600,000. In the first 2 hours after Paxton's win, his strongest two fundraising hours ever. So, what to expect from this race? Well, should we be anticipating well-considered arguments about the myriad issues facing Texans in terms of affordability or immigration, education, healthcare? Well, probably not, if this Twitter exchange is any guide and trigger alert to any parents out there watching with your kids, because this escalates quickly and profanely, but it is politics in this year, 2026. The Democratic National Committee last night posted an image of Tallarico saying, fired up, ready to go. It's time to take back Texas. Then, this morning, White House aide Stephen Miller posted, the Democrats made history in Texas by nominating their first transgender Senate candidate, apparently a reference to Tallarico, to which the Democratic National Committee wrote to Stephen Miller, and I quote, shut up, you ugly fuck. CNN's Arlette Sines has a front row seat to how last night's primary runoff vote count went down and how the general election is already shaping up.
2: My opponent is the most extreme radical the Democrats have ever nominated.
3: The most corrupt politician in America just became the Republican nominee for the United States Senate.
4: Republican Texas Attorney General Ken Paxton and Democratic state lawmaker James Tallarico now locked in a matchup for U.S. Senate that could be one of the most expensive and bitter battles of the midterms. The MAGA-aligned Paxton secured the Republican nomination Tuesday with the backing of President Donald Trump. despite pleas from party leaders who saw incumbent Senator John Cornyn as more electable in November.
2: Everyone in Washington told him to abandon me and abandon the people of Texas. He didn't listen.
4: Now the GOP is falling in line. The Senate Republicans campaign arm, which bashed Paxton during the primary, deleting posts criticizing the newly minted nominee, including one video slamming his time as attorney general.
5: I trust the voters of Texas, and they've made their decision.
4: As the race enters a new phase, Paxton and Tallarico are diving straight into attack mode.
6: This is Texas. This is not.
7: It is now existential that we try to reduce our meat consumption.
3: I've been eating barbecue since before Ken Paxton's first indictment.
4: Paxton has survived a series of personal and political controversies in Texas, but Democrats believe those scandals won't sit well with voters in November.
8: And in between it all, the state's top attorney had a mugshot.
4: The battle for Texas will be costly. Tallarico brought in more than $27 million in the first 3 months of 2026, with a source telling CNN he raised $600,000 in just 2 hours after Paxton's win. Paxton is playing catch-up in the money race, raising just $2.2 million during the first quarter of the year.
2: I need your help. We know James Tallarico is going to raise more money than any Democrat in America.
4: Despite Democratic optimism, Tallarico faces a tough road ahead in Texas, where voters have not elected a Democratic senator since 1988, the year before Tallarico was born. The party has sensed optimism before.
9: We will be celebrating the victory of our lifetimes.
4: Only to fall short. The question this year is whether Tallarico can break that streak, or will Paxton extend it?
2: If there's one thing I know about Texans, it's that we're not going to let them take it.
3: If we, the people, can come together to defeat the most corrupt politician in America, we can defeat this entire corrupt system.
10: Now, Tallarico is starting a 5-day campaign swing through Texas, billed as the People versus Ken Paxton's tour that kicks off tonight in Houston and ends right here in Plano on Monday. Paxton, for his part, is off the campaign trail, but a Republican source tells me that the Texas Attorney General will be in Washington, D.C. next week for at least one fundraiser, and raising money will be a big focus of Paxton's efforts in the coming weeks. It comes at a time when there are a lot of questions about how much money the National Republican Party apparatus will decide to invest here in the expensive state, especially as they are trying to wage very costly and competitive Senate races in other states across the country. Jake.
1: All right, Arlette, stick around. Let's talk about this. I also want to bring in Jeremy Wallace, who's politics reporter for the Houston Chronicle. Jeremy, let's take a look at the latest attack ad from the Paxton campaign against Democrat James Tallarico.
6: This is Texas. This is not.
7: There are many more than two biological sexes. In fact, there are six.
6: This is Texas. This is not.
11: Something that you love that's not family or friends.
7: I love, and just say this because it's on my mind, the trans children.
6: This is Texas. This is not.
7: Our southern border should be like our front porch. There should be a giant welcome mat out front.
6: This is Texas. This is not.
1: This is going to be what you hear from now until Election Day. Tallarico is too liberal. He's too woke for Texas. What do you think? Is it going to work?
12: Look, you know, the battle in this race isn't about the hardcore right or the hardcore left. You know, we're talking about a small swath of voters who aren't plugged in at all right now. They don't know either one of these guys really that well. And so it's the definition game, right? And so both campaigns out the gate, you can see that what they're doing in these ads. They're trying to get that early sense of who, you know, to define the other guy before they get to define themselves. That's where that money is going to be so critical. Tallarico's got to raise a ton of money because his name identification with those guys in the middle, you know, there are still those people that exist in Texas. They can be important. They're the ones that made Beto O'Rourke get so close to being able to beat Ted Cruz. Tallarico needs those people somehow, and he needs to define himself on his terms and not let Paxton turn him into this, you know, meatless, tofu, vegan, whatever he's trying to do with them.
1: And Arlette, Tallarico, obviously, you know, you have Paxton calling him a woke weirdo, and Tallarico is latching on to Paxton scandals. He's been indicted. He had a plea deal. He's been impeached but not convicted in the Republican legislature. His wife left him on, quote unquote, biblical grounds. But the primary Republican voters, it didn't deter them. Do you think, Arlette, this is going to have a different impact, these scandals, on the middle voters, the middle of the road voters, the people not paying attention that Jeremy was just talking about?
10: Well, I did speak with a lot of Republican primary voters who felt that they knew about these controversies that have faced the state attorney general for years now, and they were unswayed by some of these arguments that Cornyn had made throughout the campaign to really try to paint him as too controversial for this Senate seat. But the question now is what a boatload of money coming in from Democrats to try to highlight these arguments, whether that is something that will stick with voters. Paxton has certainly survived here politically so far. He's won re-election in the state despite a lot of these scandals. But as you were talking about earlier, trying to fight for those middle of the road voters who may not yet know about Paxton's controversies, who might be turned off by them, that is something that the Tallarico campaign and Democrats are really going to try to use to drive a wedge between Paxton and Texas voters.
1: And Jeremy, Tallarico speaks openly about his Christian faith in the clip we just showed. He's focusing on the cost of living, things that are hurting the average Texan. Is it possible that this could ultimately work against Paxton if the Paxton campaign is too focused on the culture wars when people are in pain economically in Texas?
12: Oh, absolutely. If we're still paying $4 a gallon for gasoline come Labor Day, yeah, all bets are off, and this gets a lot closer. But look, you know, Tallarico has two key things that he's going to have to do to make this final sale. One, he's got to fix and repair the damage from the Democratic primary. Remember, that race with Jasmine Crockett earlier this year got a little rough at times, and he has to somehow tap into that voter base that is critical. He can't win the state of Texas without black voters in Texas, and he needs her supporters to help get that done. And so he's got to make a lot of work there. That's what Beto O'Rourke was able to do in 2018. That gate made him a lot closer than a lot of other Democrats in the past. He got much higher turnout in places like Houston and Dallas in the black community. And the other thing, we were just kind of hit with those middle of the road voters, the people who aren't plugged in right now. When you're running in Texas as a Democrat, you have to transcend the politics of it. You have to get into the cultural phenomenal part of it. That's what Beto O'Rourke was able to do. That's what you see what's happening. Bobby Pulido, the guy who's running for Congress in South Texas, a musician who's kind of getting word of mouth out beyond the politics people and into like the cultural. People were starting to use bumper stickers with Beto on it just because they thought it was cool, and everybody knew who he was. You could go to a bar, even if you weren't in politics, you knew who that guy was. Tallarico's got to figure out how to do that.
1: Jeremy Wallace, Arlette Saenz, thanks to both of you. Coming up next, another big race in Texas. Longtime Democrat Congressman Al Green lost in the primary to a candidate half his age, and he too was trounced. I'm going to talk with that young man who beat him. Plus, disaster in Washington State. Crews now searching for the remains of 9 people missing after a chemical tank ruptured at a paper plant. The brand new details is coming in from authorities next.
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2: Back in our politics lead, and yet another establishment Texan heading home after more than two decades in Congress. This time I'm not talking about Senator John Cornyn, I'm talking about Democratic Congressman Al Green, who also lost his runoff election last night in Texas. The 78-year-old, largely known for his boisterous outbursts during President Trump's speeches or filing articles of impeachment three times against Trump in Trump's first term. Well, Congressman Green lost Tuesday's runoff against his Democratic colleague, Congressman Christian Menefee, for Texas's newly drawn 18th congressional district. Last year, as you know, the governor and the legislature, Republicans in Texas, redrew the state's congressional map. And in this case, they forced two Democratic congressmen to run against each other in this newly redrawn district that includes much of Houston. It's an overwhelmingly Democratic seat. Congressman Menefee was only just elected to Congress earlier this year when he won a special election runoff to replace former Congressman Sylvester Turner, who died in office last year, just 2 months into his term. Congressman Menefee joins us now. I guess it's not appropriate to call you congressman-elect. You're already a congressman, but congratulations. Shortly after winning, you put out a statement thanking Congressman Green for his work, and you mentioned how he, quote, called President Trump out to his face even when he stood alone. To what degree do you think you're going to carry on Al Green, Congressman Al Green's tradition?
3: If you go throughout communities in the 18th Congressional District and the 9th Congressional District, which is Congressman Green's current district, you hear on the ground that people believe that he's an icon. They know the work that he's done in Congress to bring money back home. They know the leadership that he has shown time and time again. And they know that it is a very Texan thing to be willing to stand up and stand firm, even when you're the only person that's standing. I plan to continue his legacy of fighting back against this president who has made America much more unaffordable, expensive for people, less money in people's pockets, and who time and time again has shown that he cannot be trusted with the power of the executive. So when we win the House back this November, because Democrats will win the House back, I look forward to investigating the president through the committee process on the House side and doing all we can to hold him accountable.
2: Your race against Congressman Green was not particularly close. You won by more than 15,000 votes, a nearly 40% margin. Green is 78 years old. Do you believe that your win is a result of redistricting versus voters wanting something new? Why do you think you won?
3: Voters are looking for new fighters who are going to bring a strategic vision, a new strategic fight to working against President Donald Trump. And if you look, Democrats are already doing that in the House right now. You saw Pam Bondi, Kristi Noem go before House committees, get grilled by thoughtful and prepared Democrats on committee. And then the next thing you know, they were relieved of duty by President Trump. That's the type of fight that we have to bring to the table, to be prepared to go up against the Trump administration and hold them accountable. And as the former Harris County attorney, I was the chief civil legal officer for the third largest county in the country, the largest county in the state of Texas. And my experience was going up against the powerful, whether it be Governor Greg Abbott or Texas Attorney General Ken Paxton or even the presidential administration itself, to protect our health care programs, to ensure we had voting rights and clean air and clean water. I went to court against them time after time and beat them. And that's what folks are looking for in our communities. They want folks who are not just going to write strongly worded letters, not just yell at the president, but go up strategically, defeat them, and ensure that we have a government that works for the people and not just the wealthy and the well-connected.
2: One of the ways you were able to win is that you also were boosted by $5 million in spending by a crypto-backing super PAC. which was looking to oust Congressman Green. Green is a crypto skeptic, as well as a member of the House Financial Services Committee. You've previously said that you oppose super PACs. You want to regulate them out of existence. I know candidates don't have any direct control and prohibited by law from directly even speaking to super PACs. But more broadly, are you a supporter of the crypto industry?
3: I believe that crypto technology is here and it's not going anywhere. There's 55 million Americans who use digital currency. And when you go into black and brown communities, that number is even higher. And when you look at young people, they're using it at an even higher rate. Congress's job is to regulate the industry. We can't bury our head in the sand. We can't turn our backs and say it's too complicated for us to figure out. I'm a supporter of regulating the industry to ensure that these scammers and these fraudsters are not doing business in the industry and taking advantage of the communities that I serve. But I want to be clear. I've signed on as a co-sponsor to the Abolish Super PACs Act because I don't believe that super PACs should exist. We should be overturning Citizens United and we should be banning super PAC spending in this country. Regardless of who they're spending on and what they're spending for, they should not exist. People should be raising money just like my campaign did from tens of thousands of donors under $100 per donation, a grassroots campaign, and that's why we were successful on election night.
2: Democratic Congressman Christian Menefee of Texas, thank you and congratulations again on your race.
3: Thank you.
2: Tech journalist Kara Swisher is here coming up next with her take on one of the biggest headlines this week in the world of AI.
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9: Now the latest in our continuing series, AI Friend or Foe, where we examine the benefits and the harms of this developing technology. Today we're going to take a look at the response to Pope Leo XIV's call this week for artificial intelligence to be, in his word, disarmed. The Pope outlined this in his first encyclical. That's a document that represents one of the most important forms of papal teaching. The Pope calling for assessing whether the advances in AI promote justice and participation or concentrate wealth and power in the hands of a select few. He also compared AI to the Tower of Babel, writing, quote, "We are faced with a new form of Babel, a construction that is grandiose yet fundamentally dehumanizing."
10: Artificial intelligence now demands to be disarmed, freed from logics that turn it into an instrument of domination, exclusion, and death.
9: We're joined by CNN contributor Kara Swisher. First of all, what was your reaction when the Pope did this on Monday?
11: I thought it was great. You know, they had signaled that they were doing this, so it's not something that people didn't know was coming. But I thought it was an incredibly intelligent assessment of what's going on, encompassing both the worries and the promise of AI and where the control should be, which is in the hands of the people. And, you know, he called it, I think, magnifica human. I don't have my Latin correctly, so I'm not going to try to pronounce it. But I think he was putting it in a human-centered AI without rejecting it completely, at the same time understanding it's fallible because it's made by people.
9: The New York Times quotes Jeremy Dixon, who they call a well-connected figure in the San Francisco Bay Area's frenetic AI scene. They say that he said, quote, "The papal encyclical might mean something to the world's Catholics, but he doubted that it would have an effect on Silicon Valley." Do you agree?
11: No, because a lot of actually Silicon Valley people have turned to Catholicism, by the way, which is an interesting thing. Peter Thiel and others. No, I don't think so. I think they're paying a lot of attention. The more they say they don't care, the more they care. That's their tell all the time, is we don't care what anyone says. But this is an important figure worldwide, not just among Catholics, but among a lot of people, you know, especially religious leaders. He's not the only one. I've talked to lots of religious leaders who have these same concerns. And so he just happens to be the best, probably one of the best known of them. And so I think it's really important. Important that church weighs in, government weighs in, citizens weigh in, academics weigh in, and Silicon Valley would like none of us to weigh in because, as you know, they know best about every single thing on the planet.
9: So Pope Leo in his encyclical also wrote about the dangers of AI and surveillance. He said, quote, "When every action, movements, purchases, relationships, and preferences leaves a trace, a new form of power emerges, namely the power to profile, predict, and influence behavior," unquote. How much more commonplace do you see surveillance powered by AI becoming, such as reading license plates, city camera systems, and more?
11: It does that now, Jake. I mean, we're all being tracked all the time. Everyone who has a phone in their pocket is a surveillance device happening. And it's going to be everywhere. And this AI is going to be able to pattern and parse.
2: Hello and welcome to World Sport. I'm Andy Scholes live in Atlanta. Well, the Oklahoma City Thunder, they've been the favorites to repeat all season long in the NBA, and they showed that championship pedigree on Tuesday in Game 5 of the Western Conference Finals against the Spurs. The team knowing full well how important this game was because they did not want to lose and face the task of having to go back to San Antonio with their season on the line. Now, this series has been an absolute battle, and the Thunder getting a big night from Jared McCain in this one here in the third. Gets the shot to go plus the foul. He finished with 20 points in the game. And moments later, Shai Gilgeous-Alexander hitting the step back three. And after that, Wemby waves to his teammates to come to the bench, and he gives them a motivational speech. The Spurs did cut the Thunder lead to 9, but that would be as close as they got in the second half. Wemby just 4 for 15 from the field. The Thunder would go on to win 127-114 to take a 3-2 series lead. SGA, he had 32 in the game and talked about getting the big bounce back win.
12: I always say, like, we're a team out there. Like, we don't get this far. I don't have this individual success. This team doesn't have this success without all 15 guys in the locker room, and we proved it tonight. Like, if it was 4 or 5 me's out there, we would have been down 20 after the first quarter. But the guys were great to start the game. I probably should never start like that again and give us a better chance to win a ball game, but the guys held it down.
2: Now, Wemby finished with 20 points, but had only 6 rebounds, was 0 for 5 from 3. The Thunder certainly made it their goal to just get into him, frustrate him all game long, and, well, it seemed to work. Wemby did not speak with the media after the loss, and Spurs head coach Mitch Johnson, well, he knows his team's got to get a bigger night from Wemby in Game 6 if they want to keep their season alive.
13: He's got to take more than 15 shots, even with the free throws, and, yeah. He's going to have to score more than 20 points for sure.
14: I think he just wants to make the right play and wants to win. So, it's tough, but, he's our best player. So, yeah, we need him to be aggressive. I feel like that him being aggressive opens up shots for other guys.
13: Okay, so he did a good job. We got to do a better job. and that's, yeah, probably the easiest in terms of when you just surface level stuff that he'll definitely need to take more shots.
2: All right, Game 6 between the Spurs and the Thunder will be Thursday back in San Antonio. All right, hockey, meanwhile, when you finish with the best record in the regular season, you're awarded the President's Trophy. But recently, that's been bad luck when it comes to your chances in the playoffs. The President's Trophy winner hasn't hoisted the Stanley Cup since the Blackhawks did 13 years ago. And that streak, it's going to continue on to next season because Colorado is now out. It was a party in Vegas on Tuesday as the Golden Knights completed the sweep of the Avalanche. Colorado had the best record in the NHL this season, but they just were overwhelmed by Vegas in this series. The Golden Knights, they won on Tuesday 2-1, and they are now on to the Stanley Cup final for the third time in their 9 years as a franchise. They're going to await the winner between the Hurricanes and Canadiens. Game 4 of that series is Wednesday, with the Hurricanes leading 2-1. All right, meanwhile, in baseball, if you win 10 games in a row before June, you're likely having a good season. If you do it twice, you are likely having an amazing start to the season. But somehow, that is not the case for the Chicago Cubs. The Cubbies are the first team ever to win 10 games in a row twice and then also lose 10 games in a row all before June 1st. They secured that 10th straight loss yesterday, losing 12-1 to the Pirates. Manager Craig Counsell said they've got to do everything better at this point. Chicago, they're 29-26 on the year, but that record is good enough for last place in a very tough NL Central division. All right, meanwhile, across town in Chicago, White Sox fans are having fun for the first time in years. Japanese slugger Munetaka Murakami crushes this one for his 19th home run of the season. That tied the game at 2 in the 8th. Now, the Sox also just called up Japanese prospect Riku Nishida, and he's already making plays. 10th inning, Nishida comes up throwing, guns down the runner at home. Second time he's done that in just 2 games. The Twins, though, would win this one 5-3, but things certainly looking up for the White Sox, even with the loss. Chicago 27-27 on the season. And remember, this is a team that lost 102 games last year. All right, Texas Rangers, meanwhile, got no hit by the Astros on Monday. So how would they respond? Well, how about 8 runs in the first inning on Tuesday? The Rangers just torching Houston starter Jace Alexander for 8 runs on 5 hits in the first. It was the second most runs ever scored in a first inning after being no hit the game before. Texas, they'd go on to win by the final on that one, 10-7. In L.A., meanwhile, a scare for the Dodgers last night. Shohei Ohtani is in the midst of his best season ever on the mound pitching. Bottom of the fourth, gets hit by this pitch on his pitching hand. But luckily, Ohtani's got a giant pad protecting that hand. He stayed in the game but would end up leaving the contest early. Ohtani is scheduled to pitch on Wednesday, and he's still scheduled to make that start. Now, former MVP Mookie Betts, meanwhile, had his best game of this season. He homered twice, drove in five runs as the Dodgers, they beat the Rockies 15-6. Now, in a couple of weeks, Los Angeles is going to be popping as the U.S. kicks off in the World Cup. And coming up, we're going to break down that U.S. roster.
15: Thank you so much for that live performance. Still to come.
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1: Welcome back. Well, the World Cup is almost here. The tournament kicks off in just over 2 weeks, and many of the squads who'll be heading to the United States, Mexico, and Canada have now been announced. On Tuesday, in the shadow of New York's iconic Brooklyn Bridge, the U.S. players who've been selected were presented in person. The 26-man squad took to the stage knowing they're going to get that rare experience of playing a World Cup on home soil. There are no major surprises. The stars like Christian Pulisic, Weston McKennie, Tyler Adams, and Chris Richards all made the squad, although Richards, he was in London because his Crystal Palace team are playing in the UEFA's Conference League final tomorrow. But coach Mauricio Pochettino says he's daring to dream.
2: We are talking with a player. Why not us? Why not us? I think it's important to really believe. In that sport, the first thing is to believe and then to work in really hard to try to earn what you want. And American people always, it's about to dream, it's about to do the impossible, but I think the first thing is to believe. And what I can tell to the fans, believe in that team and be with us and translate the energy that we need, because I think to create that energy in between the team and the fans is going to help us to earn what we want.
3: I'm trying to take it all in and enjoy the moment as best I can. It's another World Cup. There's no need for extra motivation, but having my friends, my family around and just being on home soil, it makes it just that much more special.
1: Yeah, so Stu Holden was asking the question there for Fox Sports. He will be covering the tournament for Fox, and he played for the USA in the 2010 World Cup. And Stu caught up with my World Sport colleague Don Riddell afterwards to talk about the team on Tuesday.
4: There's a real genuine excitement, and thinking about this is the first time we've hosted a men's World Cup since 1994. Back then, we didn't have a men's domestic professional league, women's domestic professional league. Soccer was an afterthought in this country, and fast forwarding to now, there's a full rooftop, thousands of people, 26 men announced that will be representing this country, and there's just a real excitement and energy that gets me fired up.
5: This is considered a golden generation for U.S. soccer, with the golden opportunity of a home tournament. A lot of pressure on the big star, Christian Pulisic, who's had a mixed season, really, for Milan. Are you concerned in any way about his form?
4: I'm a little bit concerned about Christian, just because he's a guy that thrives on confidence and being in the right place and the right headspace to feel and to ride with the pressure that he's going to be feeling this summer. I think when I think about Christian, though, in the biggest moments, even going into the 2022 World Cup, he hadn't scored for his club. He wasn't playing well. Hadn't scored in six or seven games for the U.S. men's national team. And then, boom, he assists in the first game. He scores in the third game, and he was a great player for that team. So I think at the end of the day, this is a guy that is comfortable with this group, understands what it really is going to take to drive this team forward. And I do think there's enough players around him that have now raised their levels to where it maybe takes the pressure off him a little bit, that he can just play the game. He's just a kid that just wants to play the game, from Hershey, Pennsylvania, grew up on playing in local fields here. And we are the ones that have the expectations on him, but still he has such high expectations on himself. And I think when that time comes, he's going to flick that switch and be ready.
5: There was also a concern about the fitness of the Crystal Palace defender, Chris Richards. How important is he to this team?
4: He's so important. He is a player over the past couple of seasons. Now, he was a late cut because of injury in the 2022 World Cup. So this will be his first World Cup. Now, he's, as you said, he's playing in the Europa Conference League final tomorrow with Crystal Palace, a huge moment for him potentially. His fitness and his ankle injury, a little bit up in the air about how severe that is and if he's going to play. I hope he plays in that, but more importantly, whether he wins or loses, from an American perspective, I hope he just stays healthy. We need this guy in the back because he's emerged as a leader. He carries a lot of the responsibility in the back. He communicates well. He's a big physical presence. And I think undoubtedly has become the most important player in that back line. And I hope he stays healthy, and I hope he is a huge part of this U.S. defense this summer.
5: Once the tournament kicks off, these players will be under a tremendous amount of scrutiny. That can be both good and bad. The U.S. fans during this tournament will really get to know these guys, all of these guys. I've mentioned the big names, the big established players, but who do you think are going to emerge as the biggest characters?
4: You know, you bring up an interesting point in that soccer has come so far in this country, but yet the World Cup is still the thing that is the most watched and when the most casual sports fans come in and dip into our sport. And so it's part of our responsibility at Fox to, you know, bring these characters to life and to where they are. But at the same time, it's their job to get it done on the field and perform at the highest level and make America fall in love with these guys and who they are. So the obvious ones are McKenney, Pulisic, Richards. A guy that I think is going to surprise a lot of people and people will really come to love is Flo Balogun, who up front, he was actually born right here in New York City where I am today, grew up and spent most of his life in England, chose to represent the United States. He played for some big clubs like Arsenal and Monaco, and I think he'll be leading the line as the striker and as a guy that, look, if he scores goals, he becomes a hero. And that's where legends are made, is in a World Cup. This World Cup, this tournament will define this entire generation of players that have been dubbed some of the most talented, but it's how you perform in these tournaments that when people look back all these years later, will say, well, those guys achieved or they underachieved.
5: We're almost out of time, Stu, but Mauricio Pochettino talks of winning the tournament. You wouldn't expect anything less. What do you think would be considered a success for this team?
4: I think it's hard for even Americans to wrap our head around getting into a tournament and not expecting to win. I mean, that's just the way we are. We're exceptionalists. We think we're the best at everything. The realistic expectation, I think, for this team would be round of 16 and then a quarterfinal, semifinal is a real bonus. I do think this team can get to a quarterfinal, but that means you're probably going to have to beat a team like Belgium, which we just recently lost to in a friendly. What's hard to understand and know is the home World Cup has something magic about it. You get momentum, you get an energy, you get on a roll. This team has the talent. It's whether they can pull all of that together. And as you said, Mauricio Pochettino said he wants that harmony between the fans. So if all that comes together, let's get to a semifinal. And then if you saw our promotion, the impossible dream, man, let's go win that World Cup.
1: Yeah, a semifinal would be amazing. Winning the World Cup, I don't even know what that would do to this country. It would be bonkers. But thanks to Stu and Don there. All right, it is heating up in Paris. I'm not just talking about the extreme temperatures there in Europe. The French Open underway and Naomi Osaka simmering in more ways than one.
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9: Deep.org.
1: And we're back with the French Open, where four-time champion Iga Świątek is on to the third round after her straight sets win over Sarah Bialik earlier on Wednesday. Meantime, on Tuesday, was Naomi Osaka heading to a gala or a first-round match at Roland Garros? Osaka taking the court in style in Paris, walking out in a stylish black skirt before revealing a brown and gold Nike dress. She said her outfit was supposed to look like the Eiffel Tower at night. I think mission was accomplished there. Osaka then won her match in straight sets. What we will see from her in tomorrow's second round? What will she take the court with? Well, she talked about her fashion with our partners at TNT Sports.
10: It was definitely really fun to walk out today, but it was also really warm.
11: So. Did you second guess yourself when you were walking out there saying maybe a little too much for today?
10: No, honestly, no. I feel like this was less than Australia. So once I got over that Australia hump, I feel like I can wear anything at this point.
9: Yeah. Well, they say fashion is pain. So you powered through, and I think you put a wonderful performance on both fronts.
10: Thank you.
9: You got it.
12: Are you worried when you've got an outfit like that? I'm assuming it's a very nice outfit. On a hard court or grass court, it's not going to get dirty. But out here, it's rubbing on the clay, right?
10: Yeah, it is. But I like that aesthetic. Like, I think it's cool that it's getting roughed up a little bit.
1: All right. While a lot of players are struggling with the Paris heat wave, defending champion Coco Gauff is embracing it. The Florida native beat fellow American Taylor Townsend in her opening match. Coco had lost her only career meeting with Townsend, but she cruised to a 6-4, 6-love win. And after the win, Coco, well, she was asked about playing in that heat.
13: It's funny. Yeah. When I saw it was going to be hot, I definitely think it's something that I do well in and can thrive in a bit because of growing up in Florida. And I know some people try to practice early, but I try to sometimes practice in the prime of the day, even if it's shorter, just to get used, because you never know. Also, I don't know, Europe, y'all don't like AC. So I feel like I'm constantly trying to, like, even at restaurants everywhere, I'm like sweating. I'm taking like 4 showers a day. Like, I took a shower before this, I'm gonna have to take another one after. So I feel like the problem is we can't escape the heat here. And even like the coolers on court, the drinks don't get cold. So I think I'm gonna have to request more ice for the next match.
1: All right, on the men's side, after French fan favorite Gael Monfils was eliminated in his final ever French Open, there's a new local kid on the block. 17-year-old Moise Kwami became the youngest male Grand Slam match winner in 17 years on Tuesday after defeating veteran Marin Cilic in straight sets. Kwame is also the youngest male winner at the French Open in 35 years, but afterwards, he downplayed all the talk about his age.
14: Oh, bien sûr, bien sûr.
15: After all, I'm 17 and I've won one Grand Slam match. I don't think my opponent today thought he's 17. He was trying to play his best, and same for me. I didn't care about his age. I just wanted to give him shots that were as complicated to play as possible. So for some, the age factor may play a role, but as far as I'm concerned, I tried to focus and not to think about it, because in the end, when you're on court, you don't think about your age or what you're going to eat. You think about what you have to do to win.
1: We'll see how far he can go. All right, as we continue the countdown to the World Cup, up next we're going to hear from a couple of legends on what the selection process is like ahead of the sport's biggest event.
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1: Well, welcome back. Well, Canada coach Jesse Marsh has signed a new four-year contract, which will take him through the 2030 World Cup. The American was a leading contender for the USA job before Greg Berhalter was rehired in 2023. The co-hosts begin their World Cup campaign against Bosnia-Herzegovina in Toronto on June 12th. Now, selecting a World Cup squad is one of the biggest decisions a coach can make. Some picks controversial, some unexpected, some are divisive. Marsh knows better than most about all that. Now, Fabio Capello experienced it twice with England in 2010 and Russia in 2014. While Ruud Gullit knows the player's side of the equation, having seen his own career shortened by injuries. Amanda Davis, she sat down with both legends at the Loria Sports Awards in Madrid to talk about the roller coaster that is World Cup selection.
2: The World Cup countdown is on. Fabio, from a manager's perspective, what is this period like?
3: It's a fantastic period. It's the dream for everyone, for the players, for the manager, to play the World Cup. I remember as a player, was an incredible moment in Germany. As a manager, two times, with England and Russia, and was

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1: Somebody's not there. And for a player, it's the worst thing because you live to up to that. I get it. I get that you want to be fresh. Plus, nowadays, you play much more games.
2: Yeah, and that word that Fabio used, the heaviness of the pressure.
1: Because it's the country.
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1: Yes.
3: The people. Yeah. Not only one city, not only a small part of fans. This is so heavy in every moment.
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7: 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Hello and welcome to our viewers joining us from all around the world. I'm Jim Sciutto in Washington, and you're watching The Brief.

0: has the upper hand against Russia, and that Kyiv's allies have a window of opportunity to help. And FIFA is now under investigation by New York and New Jersey over the price of World Cup tickets. We begin in Washington, where President Trump says he will not be rushed into a peace deal with Iran.
1: They thought they were going to outwait me. You know, we'll outwait him. He's got the midterms. I don't care about the midterms. Look what happened last night. That was the prelude to the midterms. People understand it. They know that, very simple, Iran cannot have a nuclear weapon. I'm doing that for the world. I'm not doing it just for us.
0: Trump referring there to Tuesday's Republican Senate primary runoff in Texas, where his candidate, the one he endorsed, won. In today's cabinet meeting, the president said the U.S. will watch over the Strait of Hormuz as part of any Iran agreement, adding, quote, that nobody's going to control it. This comes as the White House calls a draft memo reported by Iranian state media a fabrication. Iran State TV claims the U.S. would lift the blockade in return for Iran reopening the strait back to pre-war levels of shipping. The reported memo adds that Iran would manage the strait in conjunction with Oman. That set off the president, who threatened to bomb Oman, which is, of course, an ally of the U.S.
1: The strait's going to be open to everybody. It's,
2: and who would control
1: it? It's international waters. Nobody's going to control it. We're going to watch over it. We'll watch over it, but nobody's going to control it. That's part of the negotiation that we have. They would like to control it. Nobody's going to control it. It's international waters, and Oman will behave just like everybody else, so we'll have to blow them up. They understand that. They'll be fine.
0: Have to blow them up. Joining me now, Larry Sabato, director of the Center for Politics at the University of Virginia. First there, to the president's claim here, the midterm elections are not moving his hand at all in negotiations with Iran. Do you buy that argument?
3: No, I'm stifling a laugh, Jim, because whether he cares or not, all the people around him, particularly other elected officials, Congress and otherwise, have been pushing him hard about the midterms. They realize they're in deep trouble, and most of it is due to Donald Trump.
0: Okay, so when you look at the results of these midterms, Trump certainly shows his control over the party. He's very capable in many states of punishing anybody who stood in his way, and you know, picking the folks that he endorses. They tend to win. Is that putting Republicans in a weaker or stronger position in the midterms in the fall?
3: Oh, I think it's almost certain that it's a weaker position. Look, his iron grip on the GOP continues. It's always been strong. If anything, it's gotten stronger. You know, this group, this MAGA group, controls the Republican Party at the statewide and local level, sometimes top to bottom almost everywhere across the country as well as nationally. But their problem is, at most, that's 40% of the electorate. In most states, it's lower than that. What about the Democrats? They're up to 95% opposition. Normally, it's 85 to 90%. It's 95% now. And independents who normally split around 55-45 in one direction or the other, 70% of them dislike Trump, dislike this war, and are fuming about high prices. So, you know, it doesn't take a mathematician to figure out things aren't looking good for the Republicans in November.
0: Now, of course, Republican Party has done its best to add safe seats, or what it hopes are safe seats, by this unprecedented mid-decade redistricting. When you look at the final tally of that redistricting, plus the effect of the Supreme Court gutting the Voting Rights Act, where does that leave Republicans in the House? In your view, still likely to lose it, but perhaps by less?
3: Yeah, that summarizes it pretty well. Probably the Republicans will maneuver to gain 7, 8, maybe 9 seats. They've had setbacks, as you know, this week in South Carolina and at least a temporary setback in Alabama. So 7, 8, 9 seats. But Democrats are on track probably to get into the mid to upper 220s. It takes 218 to control. They're in the mid 220s, maybe upper 220s. And the history of midterms is that the out-of-power party actually gains steam as you get closer to the end of the campaign. You know, assuming that inflation prices are still bad, and God forbid the war with Iran is still continuing, it's difficult to see how Republicans could possibly hold the House.
0: Now, the Senate, of course, is different, more competitive. But do you see, for instance, with a Ken Paxton running against a Tallarico in Texas? I mean, I've heard, as you have for years, you know, Democratic dreams of turning Texas blue. But when you look at the whole slate of Senate races, where do you put Democrats' chances right now of winning the Senate?
3: 50-50, no better than that, Jim. I see a lot of happy talk, and that's true in Texas as well, though I'll certainly admit and agree with the fact that James Tallarico is close to 50%. He's about where the only semi-successful Democratic candidate statewide in modern history in Texas, Beto O'Rourke in 2018, was in his race against Senator Ted Cruz in 2018. It'll be a miracle if he wins. Very occasionally in politics, there are miracles. If there's a big blue wave, then Tallarico can win in Texas. Democrats have a much better chance in some other states that are not so heavily Republican as Texas is. Yeah. But, you know, it's on the board. It's on the board.
0: It'll be worth watching that night. Larry Sabato, thanks so much for joining.
3: Thanks, Jim.
0: All right, so to the progress of the war in Iran now. Aaron David Miller joins us, senior fellow at the Carnegie Endowment for International Peace, former Middle East negotiator for the U.S. State Department. Aaron David Miller, always good to have you.
2: Great to be here with you, Jim, always.
0: The administration keeps saying a deal is close. I mean, they've been saying that for some time. Is the administration posturing progress just to preserve the appearance and to some degree for domestic political reasons, perhaps also with an eye to the oil market, that the war is close to a definitive end?
2: No, and I'm not sure that's what we're talking about, Jim. I think we're really talking about extending the ceasefire for 30 to 60 days on the basis of a memorandum of understanding, hopefully not a memorandum of misunderstanding, which eases the blockade, eases the opening of the straits, and kicks most of every issue. And there may be intent. The Iranians could say, sure, we want to intend to discuss our nuclear infrastructure. And the administration will say, and we will intend to discuss unfreezing your assets. I think you've bought yourself, if this thing actually works, 30, 60 days to test, Jim, to determine whether or not the myriad of issues, each of which contains a universe of complexity and detail, can be bridged. I don't think we're talking about ending the war. We're talking about extending the ceasefire based on a one-page, two-page framework agreement to test the proposition that you can actually really produce an actual agreement, not something on the back of a cocktail napkin or a 20-point Gaza plan. That's what I think the problem is. And I think there's no trust, zero confidence, and a real view on the part of both the Trump administration and the guys running this brutal authoritarian military dictatorship that they think time really is on their side and they have a capacity to escalate if the other side doesn't bend.
0: Now, if you look at the Gaza, you know, precedent here, where you get a ceasefire, you punt on the major issues, but those major issues still many months later are not resolved. Is a possible, even probable outcome here of just a kind of extended ceasefire where you never get to those big issues if there is no trust?
2: I mean, that would really depend on how serious the Iranians and the Americans are about addressing issues like what to do about Iran's 11 tons of enriched uranium at varying levels, what to do about the HEU, what to do about frozen assets. Are the Iranians going to demand a set of new conditions with respect to the Straits? I'm thinking where this is going is you may get a one-page agreement. The Straits will be eased into opening. It's going to take weeks to do it, even if the Iranians said we'll open them up tomorrow with unconditionally. The blockade will be eased, and the Americans and the Iranians will spend, hopefully, will spend the next 30 to 60 to 90 days involved in what you and I would regard as a serious negotiation. You can't do that on a cell phone, Jim. You can't do it through intermediaries. You can't do it, as I mentioned, on the back of a cocktail napkin. You need real I can't believe I'm even saying this. You need real negotiations between the two sides who are serious. I don't know. I have no idea whether that pertains.
0: I mean, the thing is, you look at a whole host of international disagreements, effort to end the Ukraine war, you know, a thousand trade back and forth battles with nations, the Gaza negotiations, now this. I don't see any lasting resolution to any of those issues, right? And you might have a situation where the other side of the table, the folks on the other side of the table, start to look at the clock and say, how long will Trump be in power?
2: I mean, I think that's plausible. I do think the Iranians don't want to go back to the period February 28th to April 7th. I think they're hurting. Mm-hmm. I think they want to create new realities post-conflict that will allow them, again, the guys who control the money, the guns, the information, and the oil. That's who runs Iran right now. They're going to need huge amounts of reconstruction. They want assets unfrozen. They don't want to be in a constant state of war with the United States or, frankly, with Israel. So no, I think they're up for a deal. I just think we're detached from reality if we believe that this bunch is going to compromise on their core issues. Because for Trump, Jim, let's be clear. This is not an existential issue. Life will go on. He's got the golf club. He's got two more years in the presidency. He's got the Qatari aircraft coming. For the guys in Tehran, it's about their capacity to continue to govern, to rule, and the obvious of what happens if they, in fact, can't, and they actually lose control. So, you know, Russia, Ukraine, Israel, Gaza, the U.S. and Iran, you could invite one of the best negotiators that I ever worked for, James Baker, back and give him these assignments. It would be a tough lift for him. It's certainly a tough lift for the president's best friend, Steve Witkoff, and his son-in-law, Jared.
0: Well, I know you'll be watching closely, Aaron. David Miller, thanks so much for joining.
2: Thanks so much, Jim. Take care.
0: Well, my next guest says that President Trump led the United States into a, quote, war of choice against Iran. Arizona Congressman Greg Stanton has advocated for a war powers resolution to limit the president's ability to wage war, to continue to wage war at Iran. Joining me now, Arizona Congressman Greg Stanton. Thanks so much for taking the time.
4: Thank you very much. Thank you for having me on. Thank you.
0: So when you listen to that analysis there, Aaron David Miller is a quite experienced Middle East negotiator. He knows the difficulties of getting to actual agreements, saying that, you know, the folks on the other side of the table don't look at Trump as a serious negotiator, even with all the military might at his disposal. Do you think the American people have to prepare themselves for sort of not an endless war, but a war without any clear resolution?
4: Well, right. The American people are still wondering, what is our goal? What is our objective with this war of choice in Iran? The president of the United States has not directly addressed that fundamental issue with the American people. What the American people know is that this war of choice is causing them to have increased costs in the form of rapidly rising gas prices at the pump. The American people and our allies around the world are wondering, what are we doing? By the way, we did have an agreement with Iran limit their nuclear capabilities. And the president took us out of that agreement because he wanted to score some points, I guess, with the far right of his own party. So he took us out of the pre-existing agreement. In the meantime, of course, Iran has moved forward with enriched uranium to a very dangerous level. And the president should have known that if that was his goal, we were going to need to have boots on the ground, but boots on the ground was never going to be acceptable to the American people. We do not want another forever war. And now he's shown that Iran can actually fairly easily control the Strait of Hormuz, thereby disrupting the world economy. So this war of choice was a mistake on so many levels. And the American people are really smart. They see right through this president and the poor choices that he has made.
0: You have long advocated for Congress to act and exercise a limit to the president's war powers. And they finally got to a vote, but of course it went nowhere in the Senate. Is a binding vote on the president's war powers any closer to becoming a reality?
4: Yes, as you know, on the House side, we had the votes to pass a war powers resolution because of that fact. And I guess the Republicans thought it would have been embarrassing to President Trump. Instead of moving forward with that vote, they decided to pull it from the agenda, and it'll be the first thing on the agenda when we get back next week. But yes, it's not me saying I support war powers. It's the United States Constitution. The president of the United States, one person, cannot drag the United States into a war. War has to be declared by the United States Congress. So this is not an optional thing or a nice thing to have. It is constitutionally required that Congress take a vote on moving forward with a war on behalf of the United States of America.
0: Okay, I want to talk about a domestic U.S. issue now, and that is continued ICE detentions in this country, but specifically the conditions inside ICE detention centers. Yesterday, as you know, there were protesters clashing outside a center in New Jersey. You visited the Dilley Detention Center in Texas yesterday, which is the only migrant family detention center, we should note, for our viewers here. Can you tell us what you saw there, what you witnessed?
4: Well, it's a prison. These detention centers are effectively prisons. The Dilley Detention Center is a bunch of kind of prefabricated buildings out in the middle of a field in Texas. It could hold, I think, 2,500 people. It is there for the purpose of families and single women, so they're not in detention centers throughout the country. And it was a very difficult thing to see. Let me give you an example. When we visited yesterday, there were about 100 children, almost 100 children at the facility of all different ages. ICE is required to provide these children some level of education because sometimes the stays can extend up to 6 months or even longer. And yet the subcontractor that's supposed to provide education services only had two certified teachers at the facility. So it's clear that these students aren't getting the education that they deserve. Another very disturbing thing is they are now taking DNA of each and every person that enters the Dilley Detention Center, both adults and children. But when asked questions about what they do with that DNA, do they hold it in the cloud? Do they destroy that information? People on the ground were unclear. They didn't know what was supposed to be done with that information. That's very serious because when you're taking someone's DNA, maybe for a good purpose of trying to identify parent and child, you have to provide 100% clarity, both to those family members and to the country, what you are doing with those people's DNA. Right now, there's a lack of clarity in that regard.
0: Back in April, you wrote to Secretary Mullen, Homeland Security Secretary Mullen, demanding answers on the poor conditions at an Arizona ICE detention facility. Did you ever get a response? Has there been any change in behavior?
4: Not that I can tell. Now, I have spent multiple impromptu visits going to the detention facility at Mesa Gateway Airport, where detainees are supposed to have short-term stays as they are waiting for their airplane before they are deported. The problem is that instead of the 12-hour stay, which is the limit for that facility, that's what it was built for, instead detainees are staying 3 days and even more, sometimes up to as many as 10 days on a concrete floor with in holding cells in which dozens and dozens of people could be in there with a single toilet. That's a real problem. There's no medical team on site, so medical emergencies have to be handled by the city of Mesa. With that number of detainees there, sometimes hundreds and hundreds of detainees, they should have a medical team on site. We were told by the people on the ground that the toilets often overflow, and so people are staying in these holding cells with an overflowing toilet. That could be a real health issue for those detainees. And so there are numerous issues that need to be resolved. But here's the bottom line. I put forward a bill that says 12 hours should mean 12 hours. There's no ICE exception for life safety issues or health issues for these detainees. So if a building was built for 12-hour stays, that should be the limit. If they can't do it, they should go back to a place that is more appropriate for longer-term stays.
0: When you look at the collection of examples you cited there, whether it be a shortage of teachers at one facility to meet requirements for education to just bad plumbing, right? Do you get the sense it's deliberate mistreatment?
4: The Trump administration is engaging in mass deportation. They promised the American people that it was going to be targeted enforcement, the so-called worst of the worst, violent offenders. That's not what's happening in the United States of America. They are trying so desperately to catch up by buying these warehouses all over America, including in my community outside of Phoenix. They're buying these warehouses for cash money well above market rate. And they haven't even thought about how they're going to do the renovations necessary, the life safety renovations. They're not even working with the local community. So purposeful or not, at the end of the day, it doesn't matter. They weren't ready for the type of mass deportation that this administration is doing. And the American people are reacting rightfully so very negatively because they see their neighbors, their family members, their friends, people go to church with who have committed no crimes, who have been in the United States for, in many cases, decades, often who are business owners that are being detained and deported from this country. And there is no policy of the United States where people in that situation should be deported. In fact, when we finally pass comprehensive immigration reform next year, when Democrats are in the majority, we're going to have strong border security. But in addition, we're going to have pathways to citizenship for people in these situations. So instead of deporting them, we're going to go in the opposite direction. People who have violent histories, that's a whole different ballgame. They should be deported. But that's not what we're seeing from this administration. And the American people are rightfully very angry about it.
0: Congressman Greg Stanton, thanks so much for joining.
4: Thank you so much.
0: Still ahead, a high-profile investigation into FIFA. Why New York and New Jersey are launching the investigation just weeks before the start of the World Cup.
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Just ahead this hour, President Trump says Election Day politics will not pressure him into making a deal with Iran. I speak to the authors of a new report which finds that Ukraine now

0: The biggest classic rock hits do just that. 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
4: Welcome back. In today's business breakout, another record-breaking day on Wall Street. All the major averages finished at all-time highs once again as oil prices dropped. Brent crude fell more than 4.5%. U.S. crude is now trading below $90 a barrel. The attorneys general of New York and New Jersey are launching an investigation into World Cup ticket pricing just 2 weeks before the competition kicks off. They are demanding documents from tournament organizer FIFA about pricing practices at New Jersey's MetLife Stadium, where many of the games will be played, including the final. New Jersey Attorney General Jennifer Davenport says, quote, FIFA has turned buying a ticket to the World Cup into a gauntlet of confusion, fake scarcity, and impossibly high prices. The probe will investigate, among other things, whether fans may have been misled over the exact locations of their seats. FIFA did not immediately respond to CNN's request for comment. Joining me now, CNN legal analyst Joey Jackson. Joey, good to have you.
5: Good to be with you, Jim.
4: All right, so there are two allegations at the core of the case. The first is going under a violation of the consumer protection law, which stops all deceptive or unfair trade practices. They're saying, in effect, that people bought tickets, they were told it was in a certain zone, and then FIFA kind of moved that zone. So it's not quite as good a view of the game as they thought when they paid all these money for the tickets. Do the attorneys general have a good case on that basis?
5: It certainly looks to be. And I think what you describe is the old bait and switch, right?
4: Yeah. Now,
5: it's important to understand in talking about this that this is a civil probe. It's not a criminal probe. What's the difference? A civil probe really looks at what you hit on, which is consumer practices and whether those practices were fair, whether they were reasonable, and whether people have been misled. But on its face, it appears to be, and again, when I say on its face, there's an investigation that's ongoing. There have been subpoenas that have been issued looking for information with respect to the tickets release, with regard to what those tickets were, with respect to the public statements, et cetera, and what consumers thought they were getting versus what they actually did get. But on its face, in the event that you're selling a ticket, a consumer has a right to expect the benefit of their bargain. They apparently, Jim, had categories, category 1, 2, 3, and 4. And if I purchased a ticket for category 1, that's where I should be. It shouldn't be after the fact when you revise your map. And, oh, by the way, you're in category 1, but you're not really in category 1 because we've sold other additional tickets that have people closer that, by the way, weren't available at the time you purchased your ticket. In addition to that, there should not have been artificially inflated prices. That is, the attorney generals are looking into whether there was this what's called fake scarcity.
4: Yeah.
5: We operate, of course, in economics on supply and demand. If the demand is high and the supply is low, what happens to prices? They're going to be higher. And so it's going to be examined whether they created, FIFA did this fake scarcity where they would release a minimal amount of tickets. There'd be this ticket scare. Oh, we got to get tickets. Oh, by the way, we have another amount of tickets that's being released. So I think if consumers were taken advantage of, they certainly should be compensated for that. And I think that as a result of this investigation, it'll bear fruit on what those practices were. Were people deceived? And did they, in fact, that is, ticket purchasers, get the
4: right
5: benefit of their bargain?
4: It's not the first time we've seen accusations of fake scarcity. And we've seen other ticket agencies lose cases, you know, based on that accusation. I mean, what does it take to prove, for the state attorneys general to prove that that's what happened here?
5: Yes, yeah, so not much, quite frankly. Remember, since we're not dealing with criminality, we're dealing with a different standard of proof. We're not dealing with beyond a reasonable doubt, was this done? No, it's not the standard. Is it more likely than not that this occurred? And it would seem to me that based upon the documentary evidence that will be produced, Jim, with these subpoenas, you'll be able to establish. What did ticket purchasers actually purchase? Did they get what they purchased? Were tickets held back? Were they held back for the purpose of inflating the price artificially? When did that happen? Who did it happen to? What was the nature of this? Were they artificially inflated? Were people given false information? Were there false representations? Was there misrepresentation? Was there fraud? So I think all of that will come out through the documents, but I think it's important to note that because it's not criminal, the essence of the remedy, how people right. will be made whole, is really in the effect, really giving them back the money that was lost as a result. Yeah. But be sure that FIFA, in the event they did wrong, Jim, will be fined significantly in addition to having to disgorge, that is, give up the massive profits they allegedly would have taken in.
4: I mean, so we'll see what the The worries I would have if I bought a ticket already would be that, okay, maybe even if you win, right, how much money actually comes my way? How much goes to the lawyers, right? And when does it come? Because a lot of these settlements were, well, you never see much. But we'll see. Joey Jackson, thanks so much for joining.
5: Thanks, Jim. Absolutely.
4: The war in Ukraine may be entering a completely new phase. A new analysis reveals that Russia is making fewer gains and Ukraine is actually regaining some ground. We're going to hear from the report's authors, the case that they make, right after the...
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2: Welcome back to The Brief. I'm Jim Sciutto, and here are the international headlines we're watching today. President Donald Trump says, quote, he doesn't care about the midterms and is therefore in no rush to make a deal with Iran to end the war. During a cabinet meeting, the president said the U.S. would be prepared to blow up Oman as well if it does not cooperate with U.S. plans for reopening the Strait of Hormuz. Of course, Oman is a longtime U.S. ally. Matthew Perry's personal assistant has been sentenced to 41 months in prison for his role in the actor's death. The Friends star died in 2023 after receiving a lethal dose of ketamine from Kenneth Iwamasa. As part of his plea agreement, Iwamasa provided key evidence against other defendants in the case. The Ukrainian president, Volodymyr Zelensky, has written to President Trump and to Congress to secure more military assistance, especially air defense missiles. This as Russia threatens yet new attacks on Kyiv. In his letter, Zelensky says Ukraine relies almost exclusively on U.S.-made Patriot systems to intercept Russian ballistic missiles. Well, a new report has found that Ukraine is gaining an upper hand in its ongoing defense of Russia's ongoing invasion, at least for now. It finds that the war is far from a stalemate, even though neither side is making a decisive strategic move. The map shows the current situation. In yellow, territory regained by Ukraine, and in red, territory occupied and now claimed by Russia. The report by the study of the Institute for the Study of War says that Russia's rate of advance has plummeted. It's losing more soldiers to make fewer gains, and that Ukraine is starting to regain ground, more ground than it's losing for the first time in 3 years. So why exactly? The report cites technological innovation and Ukraine's ability to carry out intermediate range strikes on Russian positions inside Russia. Here you're seeing Ukrainian drone technology. However, there is a warning in the report that Russia could develop and often does countermeasures for those Ukrainian advancements. So for now, the analysis finds that Ukraine's international allies have a rare but fleeting chance to help Ukraine while it has that upper hand. I'm joined now by the authors of that report, Katerina Stepanenko and George Barros. Good to have you both. Thanks so much for joining.
3: Thank you so much for having us.
4: Thanks for having us, Jim.
2: So, George, just in shorthand to begin, because I want to dive into the details here. Big picture, should our viewers listening now say, huh, has the tide of this war turned in Ukraine's favor?
4: So we don't call it a turning point for the war deliberately. We're saying we're in a new phase, and these words really matter. What I mean by this is as follows. If you look at the map of the war and the control of terrain from 2023 to present, it's barely changed. You really can't even see a difference unless you look at it with a microscope. But here's the thing that's interesting. Since 2023 until just recently, the war has had a positional nature, meaning neither side have been able to use tanks for sort of World War II style mechanized drives because the drone threats have denied each other from doing that. But a very curious thing happened starting this spring. We started to see a new pattern of the Ukrainians actually getting vehicles back into the fight in new and novel ways that were categorically impossible 12 months ago. So we asked ourselves, why is that? Why are tanks and armored personnel carriers making a new debut on the battlefield when we thought that that was sort of an outdated technology? And what the result is the paper that we looked at. We look at the various different reasons for how that is happening and some of the implications.
2: Okay, Katerina, you argue that Russia has tried to fight a war of attrition where they gradually not just eat up Ukrainian resources, but also wait out Ukraine and the West. But your report says that's not working. What changed to in effect undermine that Russian war plan?
3: You're exactly right. The Russian theory of victory is that the Kremlin anticipated that it can outlast and out-attrit Ukrainian forces, essentially keeping to push, advancing 100 meters at a time in an effort to paint a picture that they're actually achieving victories on the battlefield. Mm. Now, Ukrainians are flipping the script. They found vulnerabilities in Russian infiltration tactics and in the way that the Russians were advancing on the battlefield. And instead of keeping on with this positional warfare, they're finding vulnerabilities in the Russian drone barriers and defensive drone defenses, as well as finding vulnerabilities in Russian logistics. Mm. The biggest inflection that we have observed is the effectiveness of the Ukrainian intermediate range drone range strikes, which are now targeting a very key highway that connects occupied southern Ukraine, as well as occupied Crimea, with mainland Russia, at distances of 100 to 160 kilometers. This is a critical vulnerability for the Russians, as by degrading Russian logistics, Ukrainian forces are ensuring that Russians cannot bring additional troops and additional equipment to the front line in the necessary tempo.
2: George, the headline analysis of the Ukraine war is that drones have been defining, and I know you talk a great deal about Ukraine's drone innovations here. So just to dig down a little deeper on what you said earlier, how is Ukraine able to re-inject those kind of big targets, right, of tanks and armored personnel carriers, despite that constant threat from above? What have they learned to allow them to do that?
4: That's the million-dollar question. And what we're saying here is that they've not figured out the secret sauce exactly 100%, but they're experimenting and they're challenging it, and they're being successful in part and parcel. So how are they doing it? Couple of factors. Number one, the Ukrainians are getting better at planning. They're thinking about not just how do we more successfully shove our stuff into the Russians and try to make a dent, but they're thinking about, okay, how do we undermine the core foundations of the Russian positions on the battlefield? How do we destroy Russian drone operators? Or how do we ensure that even if the Russian drones are still a thing, we make them ineffective? So what we've seen were a series of shaping operations. Number one, the Russians have not been able to get their drones into the air quite as easily because the Ukrainians have made it a task to kill their drone teams and hunt them down relentlessly, but also to do that in a geographically intelligent way. How can we create a drone overmatch in a particular place and time so that when we fly our drones, there are no Russian drones that we can get the overmatch? The other thing that the Ukrainians are doing are conducting what we call suppression of enemy air defenses. There's been a at least six-month campaign, to try to take out Russian air defenses and radars to allow for these Ukrainian larger drones to go deeper and further to deny the Russians the ability to resupply their troops. And it's really the art. It's not a science. It's the art of being able to mass these different effects in space and time in geographically vulnerable places to then have a shot at being able to get vehicles back into the fight.
2: Katerina, to Russia, is Russia's ability to adapt and its ability just to hold ground or try to gain ground, is it limited by its inability to meet recruiting standards, which you talk about, but also just the economic pain at home? I mean, is the economic pain at home beginning to show in its capabilities on the battlefield?
3: Absolutely. We do assess that that is a key factor in why Russia has lost its competitive edge. In 2025, actually in the summer of 2025, Russia did have an advantage in the intermediate drone range strikes because of their Rubicon Center for Advanced Technologies. It's an elite formation of drone operators, engineers, technologists that made it possible for Russia to inflict damages on Ukrainian logistics. The problem with that is that they're too small. There's not many of them. And for Russia to actually achieve similar effects across the entire battlefield, Russia actually does need to recruit more drone operators. And that's something that has been a very big challenge for Russians. Yeah. They've launched a very widespread campaign to recruit students to operate drones and have not met their quotas at this time. And then economically, it's a very, very expensive undertaking. For each recruit, Russia does offer thousands of dollars worth of recruitment bonuses. Today, actually, Putin signed a bill that authorizes the federal government to relieve people from debt up to 10 million rubles, which is around $140,000, tremendous amount of money for Russians, for any recruits that join the armed forces. And that is going to have tremendous economic long-term implications, because it's not just about recruiting people, it's also about sustaining them and sponsoring them throughout their entire life.
2: No question. Well, it also shows the price of getting them to the battlefield seems to be rising. George Barros, Katerina Stepanenko, we appreciate you sharing your analysis.
4: Thank you for having us.
3: Thank you so much.
2: Coming up, relief in Laos. Rescuers there have now discovered 5 missing villagers in a cave alive. We're going to break down the dangerous work to get them out ahead right after the break.
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3: In Laos, searchers have now found five of the seven villagers who are trapped in a flooded cave. The villagers received supplies, telling divers they were hungry but uninjured. They reportedly entered the cave a week ago in search of gold, but heavy rain triggered flash flooding, which then blocked the exit. Now, the focus is turning to their rescue and finding two people still missing. Finding those missing villagers is just the first part of this rescue operation. As Will Ripley explains, the next challenge will be getting them safely out.
4: This is the moment rescuers found five villagers alive, trapped for a week in a flooded cave in central Laos. The men say they're not sick, just weak, exhausted, and desperately hungry. Officials say they entered the cave a week ago searching for gold. Heavy rain and flash flooding sealed the exit behind them. 7 days later, their first taste of fresh water, and soon food and first aid. But the danger is far from over. Some of the same elite cave divers who helped rescue a soccer team in Thailand in 2018 are back working on this rescue, including Finnish diver Mikko Pasi. He's helping lead the search and rescue operation, crawling through claustrophobic caverns full of muddy water. He says getting the survivors out alive will be extremely difficult and extremely dangerous.
5: It's extremely small, tight complex of tunnels. The tight spots in this mine are so tight that you need to exhale to wiggle through.
4: Some tunnels are just 23 inches wide, forcing divers to crawl sideways, flat on their stomachs. They leave the cave covered in mud, exhausted from searching around the clock, all during monsoon season in this mountainous jungle region near Long Tieng, once home to a secret CIA base during the Vietnam War. Flash floods can happen in minutes. Teams are pumping fresh air underground, working to drain the rising water, and even establishing an internet signal deep inside the cave, using radar technology to scan narrow underground passages. Rescuers in Laos are hoping for another survival story, like that Thai soccer team about 8 years ago. They spent more than 2 weeks underground and all made it out alive. But conditions this time may be even more treacherous. Rising water, tight tunnels, and zero visibility, putting rescuers and survivors in danger.
6: What rescuers still don't know is exactly how stable conditions are deeper inside the cave system. Divers say even small changes in rainfall could quickly raise the water level again during monsoon season. And unlike the Thai cave rescue in 2018, this is an old hand-dug mining tunnel with concerns about unstable passages, contaminated air, and the risk of collapse. Will Ripley, CNN, Taipei.
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3: In our field of play now, Crystal Palace claimed their first European trophy, this after beating the Spanish club Rayo Vallecano with a 1-0 win in the Conference League final. The victory gives Palace only its second major trophy in the team's 120-year history. They're the third English club in 4 years to claim the UEFA Conference League title after West Ham United and Chelsea. From escaping the Taliban to climbing Mount Everest, River Ahmad has become the first Afghan woman to reach the summit of the world's highest peak. And it has been quite a journey for her to get there. She spoke to Issa Suarez from Kathmandu just a few days after her remarkable achievement.
12: River Ahmad has just made history as the first Afghan woman to summit Mount Everest.
13: I feel so powerful up to the summit. That was an amazing feeling. I never had that feeling that I had up there.
14: This is so beautiful.
12: Standing at the highest point on earth to highlight the plight of women and girls back home in Afghanistan.
13: If I can climb this mountain, the highest mountain in the world, as the first Afghan woman in this part of the history, with those kind of a struggle, one day we can climb this part of the history, and we have to have hope.
12: Hope has been her driving force after a life that has been nothing short of a miracle. She survived a deadly Taliban attack as a teenager, faking her own death with menstrual blood.
13: When I saw the Taliban, like, they were walking to me, and I just covered my eyes, and I said, like, how I should act that I am dead and these people not noticed. But I hold my breath and these people checked that I pretend that I'm dead, and it was a scary time. It was so scary. I carry that memory up to Everest too. And then they checked that they thought that, oh, this lady is dead, when they moved out of the bus, and was like, am I alive?
12: 12 people were killed in that attack in 2014, she said. River was one of three survivors. She found solace in mountaineering.
13: Climbing is not easy at all, and you have to put your 100% to get to the top, and you have to dedicate your time and your determination to do this. I put it this because world forget about Afghanistan right now. It is almost 5 years. The situation is getting worse and worse. The child marriage and education back home there. And I thought the only things that I can do is to climb and bring awareness for women and girls back home and to encourage them by climbing to see me and how I am challenging my body, my limits to get to the top and to encourage them to.
12: A message of strength and defiance, as the Taliban continues to tighten its holds on the life of women and girls in Afghanistan. Isa Suarez, CNN.
3: Well, if they could see her now. Thanks so much for your company. I'm Jim Sciutto in Washington. You've been watching The Brief.

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1: Up front next, blow him up. President Trump threatening to blow him up. Those are his words. And he's not talking about Iran. He actually is talking about a key U.S. ally. Fox News was shocked by it today. Plus, breaking news, a CNN exclusive breaking this hour. The Justice Department has just launched a new criminal investigation into E. Jean Carroll. You know the name. She accused Trump of sexual assault. Now his DOJ is investigating her. And arch nemesis, two Vietnam vets suing to stop the 250-foot arch that's going up near Arlington National Cemetery that Trump said is for him. They're our guests. Let's go out front.

0: And good evening. I'm Aaron Burnett. And out front tonight, the breaking news, blow them up. President Trump tonight threatening to attack a key U.S. ally, using those three words as a threat against a totally new country on his target list. The country is Oman. So here's what Trump said to Oman, that U.S. ally along the Strait of Hormuz.
1: We'll watch over it, but nobody's going to control it. That's part of the negotiation that we have. They would like to control it. Nobody's going to control it. It's international waters, and Oman will behave just like everybody else, so we'll have to blow them up.
0: That's the president of the United States, the most powerful man in the country, in the world, saying that. Now, Oman is the country that mediates many American negotiations in the Middle East, hostage negotiations, transfers, war and peace, Central and the Iran negotiations, and it's a military ally. One of the major Omani ports is used by the U.S. Navy, and Trump is now threatening to, quote, blow it up. That comment surprised even Fox News.
2: President Trump became the first American president that I know of to ever threaten to take military action against Oman, saying that they have to behave like everyone else or we're going to blow them up. Not quite sure what that was all about.
0: He seems stunned, appropriately so. The thing is, though, Oman now joins a long list of countries Trump has threatened to blow up, as President Trump has now talked about attacking or seizing one out of 13 countries on the planet, according to analysis by our own Aaron Blake. This is just a small sample.
3: Are you ruling out U.S. troops on the ground?
1: No, I don't rule out that. I don't rule out anything. We just have to take care of Venezuela.
4: China's running the Panama Canal. That was not given to China. We're going to take it back or something very powerful is going to happen. One way or the other, we're going to have Greenland.
5: Colombia is very sick, too.
6: So there will be an operation by the U.S. and
5: it sounds good to me.
1: I do like the O Canada, right? It's a beautiful thing. I think we're going to have to keep it for the 51st state.
5: Cuba's a mess. It's a failing country. And they're going to be next.
0: And they're going to be next. And then, of course, there was the threat that stunned the whole world on Easter Sunday against the people of Iran in April when Trump posted, quote, a whole civilization will die tonight, never to be brought back again. And now Trump is increasingly casting about for any kind of an off-ramp for the war, which now is entering its fourth month. A war, he says, is being prolonged because Tehran is trying to drag it out until the U.S. midterms.
1: They thought they were going to outwait me. You know, we'll outwait him. He's got the midterms. I don't care about the midterms.
0: Elena Treen is out front live outside the White House to begin our coverage. And Elena, look, Trump missed his son's wedding because he said the lot was going on. And then he said there was a deal with Iran. That was a few days ago. And now there doesn't appear to be a deal. And he's threatening to blow up a whole other country along the Strait of Hormuz, the American ally Oman. I mean, what's going on here?
7: Yeah, I mean, this is just another example of a lot of the whiplash, Aaron, we have seen in the comments the president has made. Just 4 days ago, I'd remind you that he argued that this memorandum of understanding that they were working on was largely negotiated, today saying that he's not satisfied with where things stand. But I do want to go and focus on those comments about Iran, because just such an extraordinary threat that the president issued today against a close partner of the United States. They have a strong military alliance. And also, Oman has really stepped up in a crucial way as a mediator in these talks between Washington and Tehran throughout this entire negotiating process. So I think a lot of people were kind of stunned by what he said today. I will say I did talk to some people as well in the administration who said essentially they thought at first maybe he misspoke, that perhaps he was referring to Iran. But then you saw the State Department actually come out at the conclusion of the cabinet meeting and amplify that comment, that remark about Iran from the president. Now, also, I think what is essential to understanding about all of this is it comes as well, as we know that a lot of these different Middle Eastern countries, a lot of the United States allies in the region, the only reason really people in the administration believe that they are as far along on this framework deal than they have been throughout this entire ceasefire is because of countries like Oman, like Saudi Arabia, like the UAE, who have really stepped up in the last week or so to become far more involved in these talks. So just an extraordinary threat, again, that we heard from the president today, Aaron.
0: All right. Thank you very much, Elena, at the White House. And out front now, Robert Kagan, top foreign policy expert and author of a series of articles in The Atlantic right now, arguing that Trump's endgame in Iran amounts to surrender. Robert, I want to ask you about Iman, but literally, as Elena was just wrapping up, we got a report out of the Iranian state media out of Fars. OK, they're reporting along the Strait of Hormuz a series of three explosions near Bandar Abbas. So that is obviously right off on the Iranian side of the Strait. So this is days after there was supposedly a deal. Then there were U.S., they say, defensive strikes. Today, Trump threatens Oman. But is there any strategy here if you now are, you know, again, it's Iranian state media, but reporting these explosions?
8: Well, I mean, all of this is an effort to distract from the fact that we've already basically lost this war. And I don't know what these strikes are about, obviously, but the previous set of strikes, which the Pentagon described as entirely self-defense, were clearly a response to an Iranian provocation, and this may well be too. But it's important to understand what even this means, because if the Iranians are emboldened to take actions which the United States feels the need to respond to in this way, in a purely self-defense way, as they say, you know, who's afraid of not having a deal? Who's afraid of the war starting up again? Clearly, the Iranians are not, because they don't believe that whatever collection of strikes, limited strikes, the administration may take in this situation, it's not going to change anything on the ground, and it's not going to force Iran to give up what they are demanding right now in terms of a settlement.
0: Right. On the nuclear issue and now the Strait, which the Strait, of course, had never been on the table until the war itself. So the issue with Oman, OK, the president today threatening to blow up Oman, key U.S. ally, as we laid out, right, blow him up. Did that sudden threat out of nowhere surprise you at all?
8: Yeah, it's shocking. I mean, I suppose we are not shocked by anything Donald Trump says these days, but this one is pretty shocking. As you've pointed out, Oman is a long time ally of the United States. I think we have a friendship agreement with Oman going back to 1833, if I'm correct. And what signal does this send to the other Gulf states that regard themselves or have regarded themselves as U.S. allies? So if you step out of line with the United States, then the United States threatens to blow you up. I think this is all part of what we're seeing right now, which is the Gulf states, which were reliant on the United States, have now decided the United States is not trustworthy. And what they're going to start doing is what Oman is doing, is cut a deal with Iran. They're all going to cut deals with Iran.
0: Okay, so on that, the Gulf states, Trump said tonight that the Gulf countries owe it to us. Those are his words, quote, owe it to us, end quote, to sign on to the Abraham Accords, which at their core, of course, are about normalizing the Muslim Gulf Arab states' relations with Israel. You think that that demand is extraordinary. How come?
8: Well, I mean, the fact is, this war has destroyed the Abraham Accords. You know, the idea that after what's happened, where basically Iran has won, Israel is on the losing side. Israel has shown, by the way, reckless disregard for the interests of its supposed allies in the Gulf, and they concede that. And so what is happening right now is that the Gulf states are abandoning the United States and looking for other supporters.
0: So when we look at you heard the threat against Oman, right? And then I played some of the ones against, and I won't even be able to list them all here off the top of my head, but Greenland, Canada, Mexico, Colombia, Cuba, 1 in 13 countries in the world, according to Aaron Blake's analysis, have been Trump has threatened to either attack, seize, or take over. Does this have consequence?
8: Of course it does. I mean, right now, look at what the United States is doing. On the one hand, the United States is withdrawing its security guarantees to its allies. We are pulling our forces out of Europe and we are abandoning NATO and made it very clear we're not going to defend them. We've also made it pretty clear that we are, you know, maybe not going to be supporting Taiwan the way we used to. And in general, are not as opposed to China as we were alleged to be before. And that means that our Asian allies now can't rely on us. So that's on the one hand. And on the other hand, we're looking like an aggressive imperialist power that can't wait to invade another country. So what is the world to make of that? What it sees is what you could call a rogue superpower. We've got enormous strength, but we are not using that strength in the service of a world order. We're not using that strength in the interest of stability. We're using that strength in the interest of grabbing land, grabbing oil, grabbing money. It's really quite a shameful situation for the United States to be in.
0: Robert, one final question here. Trump has repeatedly refused to refer to this, to the war with Iran, as a war. You know, sort of remembering the special operation days, right, when you could have been kicked out of the country or been put in prison in Russia for calling the war in Ukraine a war, right? It was a special operation. Trump is similarly refusing to call this a war. Here he is.
1: I don't call it a war. I call it a conflict.
9: The country's doing really well. And that's despite a military operation. I don't call it a war.
10: They want to deflect from all of the tremendous success that we're having in this military operation. I won't use the word war.
0: Right. I mean, special operation, doesn't use the word war. He calls it a military operation, doesn't use the word war. The word echo, obviously, with Putin's handling of the Ukraine war is pretty incredible. Do the American people buy Trump's rhetoric?
8: Well, the polls suggest not. The polls suggest that they think it's a war and that they think it's a mistake. By the way, Donald Trump sometimes also calls it a war. He says we're winning the war. You know, but what this is all about, obviously, is what Donald Trump wants right now more than anything is for the American people to forget that he ever started this whole thing. He is the reason he's agreeing to whatever else is true. He's agreeing to a 60-day ceasefire to continue talking. He might as well agree to a 6-month ceasefire. It's clear that that is an effort to walk away and hope the American people forget. He's going to change the subject, maybe with an invasion of Cuba or something else. And he wants Americans to forget that this ever happened. And the problem is, it's such a major strategic defeat that I don't think Americans are going to be able to forget about it the way Donald Trump wants them to.
0: Robert Kagan, thank you very much. I always appreciate talking to you. And let's just take a look here at some live pictures of the White House South Lawn tonight, because things look pretty different there. There's a massive octagonal UFC cage fight that is being built right now for Trump's birthday. So it's going to be a couple weeks of construction here for the big event. Plus, a top Republican group relentlessly attacked Ken Paxton, calling him crooked. That is, until he won last night's Texas Senate runoff. And now they're trying to scrub it all, say they didn't say it. Now they're behind him. But guess what? You can't hide from K-File, and he's out front. And breaking news, CNN learning exclusively that the Justice Department has launched a criminal investigation into E. Jean Carroll, the woman who accused Trump of sexual assault. Philip Bump, Karen Finney, Gretchen Carlson are all up next.
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5: Exclusive and breaking news right now. The Justice Department, CNN is learning, has launched a new criminal investigation into one of Trump's enemies, E. Jean Carroll. Now, E. Jean Carroll was the former magazine columnist who accused President Donald Trump of sexual assault. Ended up being that he was liable for sexual abuse. The source is telling CNN that the investigation now is focused on whether Carroll committed perjury during her two civil lawsuits against the president. Paula Reed is breaking the story, and she's out front. And Paula, what else are you learning about this? I mean, there was obviously a verdict here.
6: That's right. And here, Erin, this is the latest move by the Justice Department to take action against one of President Trump's longstanding foes. Our sources tell us that this investigation is focused on a 2022 deposition that Carroll gave, where she said that she had not received any outside funding. Now, her lawyers later told the judge that she had, in fact, received funding for legal fees and expenses from billionaire Reid Hoffman. The judge overseeing this case ultimately said there were no issues with her credibility and blocked Trump lawyers from asking about this at trial. Now, Carroll currently has multiple legal battles with Trump currently pending, including one before the Supreme Court. And notably, Erin, the Supreme Court has deferred 12 times on a decision whether they want to take up that case. Now, over at the Justice Department, Acting Attorney General Todd Blanche, I am told, has recused from this case because he worked on one of the appeals related to the Carroll case. Now, I'm told he has not attended any meetings or been in any discussions about this investigation. The case is currently being handled out of the U.S. Attorney's office in Chicago. Now, tonight, the Justice Department issued a statement saying, quote, "We can confirm that no U.S. Attorney's office has declined to investigate any case relating to the subject matter of CNN's inquiry. We will not comment beyond that." Now, Carroll's team tonight declined to comment. Erin?
5: All right, Paula, thank you very much. And Ryan Goodman joins me now. So, Ryan, you know, obviously E. Jean Carroll is E. Jean Carroll. She has a specific place in terms of the president's personal views of her. So what does that mean for this investigation? Does it have any staying power or any legitimacy as you see it?
7: Not on the face of it. This does look like one of those instances in which it's the old saying of bring me the person and I'll show you the crime or I'll try to find the case against them. And this is not usual for the Justice Department to go back into an old civil case from years ago and pick out one statement in a deposition that even the federal judge in that case said was not directly material to the ultimate conclusion in the case, and one in which her own lawyers said that she didn't recall at the time she was asked the question and that she had no direct contact with the nonprofit that provided those funds. So there's all sorts of complications as to why the Justice Department would never think of that as something that's a live case. And the fact that it's her in particular has all of the hallmarks of some of these other cases in which they've basically gone after Trump's detractors as the person, not because they thought that there was this like major federal crime that had been committed.
5: Right. And when you have a verdict in a court of law and then you have, you know, that involved a now sitting president and now it's his Department of Justice looking into whether someone perjured themselves in a case where there's already a verdict. I mean, is this an unprecedented sort of a situation?
7: It's unprecedented before January 2025, but she is now one of several who are going to raise the claim of a motion to dismiss to throw the entire case out for vindictive or selective prosecution. She will be able to list all of the times that President Trump has gone after her personally and has tried mm-hmm. to say that he would lower the hammer on her. There's a very strong case of this. That's why I think even the discussion as to what the strength of the case against her might be is going to end up being premature. There's a very high likelihood she'd win on that. And when I say that that is such a rare thing, it is very rare for those kinds of cases to emerge, a vindictive and selective prosecution. And just in the last few days, a federal district court threw out the case against Abrego Garcia, saying that it was based on selective and vindictive prosecution by this mm-hmm. Justice Department.
5: All right, Ryan Goodman, thank you very much. And everyone's here with me. All right, so Philip, let me just start with you because Ryan mentioned the past comments Trump has made about E. Jean Carroll, right? The personally pejorative comments that he has made. Here are just some of them to remind people because we haven't heard about E. Jean Carroll in a little while. Let's just remind everyone.
4: She's not my type, and that's 100% true. She's not my type.
8: This is another scam. It's a political witch hunt.
4: And I swear to I have no idea who the hell. She's a whack job.
5: So how he feels here, obviously, you know, we know, but it is still pretty incredible that we're going to go back where there's already been a court involved and now, I guess, reinvestigate somebody that he doesn't like.
9: Right. I mean, you say it's incredible, but we all know it's perfectly credible, right? I mean, to Ryan's point, since January of last year, like there is no reason, and I think this is the important factor here. Ryan raised the point about the dubiousness of the actual case here and whether or not it'll be thrown out for vindictive prosecution. We are at the point now, there is no reason to assume there's a case here, right? We treat this like it's a real case because it's the Department of Justice. No, Blanche has recused himself, but sure. In the same way that Donald Trump had nothing to do with it, right? But there's no reason for us to assume the Justice Department is acting in good faith. And that's an entirely new category of existence in the United States.
5: Well, America. I mean, look, we're in the United States. There's hundreds of millions of people here. And yet the people that we keep hearing about, all of a sudden the DOJ is spending its time investigating E. Jean Carroll in her case with Donald Trump?
10: Yeah, so on a personal level, because of me coming forward almost 10 years ago now against Fox News for sexual harassment, I mean, this is very personal to me that the president of the United States would be coming after somebody who had the courage to come forward and say that something bad happened to them. As a nation, I think that every American should be just really pissed off tonight because what the hell is the Department of Justice doing? What are they actually doing for the citizens of the United States of America? We are wasting time on cases that, according to legal experts, are not credible, all to fulfill the mission of one man called the President of the United States, who's on a retribution tour. I'm sorry, I'm angry about this. I'm angry about this, not really about the sexual nature of the alleged crime, but as an American. Like, what are we doing? What are our tax dollars paying for with this Department of Justice? Are there a plethora of other cases out there that they should be looking into?
5: Yeah, right. We find out about E. Jean Carroll. Now, we know about Jay Powell and Loretta. We know about so many of those that were political targets personal targets that were, you know, for political reasons. But, you know, we just find out about E. Jean Carroll tonight. And it does beg the question, how many more?
11: Well, look, it's pretty clear the president has his own enemies list, and they're clearly just kind of going through the list. And, you know, to some degree, it feels like every once in a while these pop up as a way to almost appease him. And that's part of what's so disgusting about it. I mean, you know, you're so right to be angry. And I would imagine a lot of Americans, this is why they're sick of him. They're sick of hearing about him. They're sick of talking about him. I think people have been reminded, like they were during the first term when, you know, people would say, oh, I wish I could just wake up and not have to think about him in the morning. I mean, but this is how he stays in the zeitgeist, right? Because this is all about appeasing him. This is all about, you know, keeping him happy. And the way to keep him happy is to go after his enemies. Mm-hmm. I do think, though, you know, coming in a midterm election year when people have other concerns that are top of mind, How in the world does the president and the DOJ have this much time to do this, but they can't lower costs?
5: Now, he hasn't been successful when it comes to the DOJ, right? I mean, they lose U.S. attorneys on technical issues. Cases get thrown out by grand jury after grand. Okay, they haven't been successful, by and large. But when it comes to people Trump has gone after politically, he has been extremely successful. Take last night, okay? Cornyn won a couple weeks ago, but not by enough to get the whole thing. So now we have a redo, and the guy gets crushed. I mean, it's like, is this the same guy that was there? I mean, right? And that's because Trump stepped in at the last second. Yeah. So when it comes to his political enemies, he's batting 100.
9: Right, and that's because he has control of the Republican base, right? The problem he has, of course, is that he only has control of the Republican base. He doesn't have control over grand juries across the United States. He has loose control over the Department of Justice. He's getting more under control. But he has very, very strong control over Republican voters. And so what he has done is repeatedly, Thomas Massie, Paxton, he has repeatedly said, here's what I want you to do, and Republican voters do that thing, even if it positions the party badly for November, which I think it's generally
10: assumed. Which it does, but it's a short-term victory.
9: Oh, 100%.
10: It's such a short-term victory. Here. And by the way, I would bring in, I agree that he's won all of these retribution battles. However, only 7% of the voters turned out in Texas last night to vote. 7% of registered voters. Mm-hmm. So now you factor in the midterms, to Philip's point. Like, that small little fraction of people who are listening to what Trump is saying, how does that reflect later on in a bigger general election? I mean, I don't think he today said he didn't care about how the midterms turn out.
11: Which clearly that's not true. Because, I mean, he has already also said he's very concerned about the fact that if there is a Democratic Congress, they will come after him, right? He was saying that early on. So it's hard to believe that he really doesn't care. That being said, I think he cares about loyalty to himself in these primaries over, and he's willing to take those victories over a victory in the fall. And to some degree, you know, Democrats will be a foil, another foil for him, should we take control of both chambers of Congress. And I suspect he relishes that thought to some degree.
5: Mm-hmm. And what do you think, Philip, is going on inside the Justice Department? Obviously, the people who are willing to pursue cases like this are willing to do the bidding of, or whatever they think the wish list of the president is. But a lot of people who weren't have left.
9: Yeah, that's right. And so much so, in fact, that the Justice Department is actively trying to recruit people to come to the Justice Department, which is not how it used to be, as I understand. It used to be this was the plum assignment. If you could get a role at the Justice Department, you were a top-tier lawyer. Now they're like, hey, we'll give you a signing bonus because so many people have left because they don't like what they're seeing. And everyone is seeing what's happening. To the point I was making earlier, everyone knows the Justice Department is becoming an arm of the Trump White House, becoming under the thumb of Donald Trump, as opposed to being an agency which is dedicated to fighting for the American people. It's fighting for the president instead.
11: You know, it's worth mentioning, though, to this point, if you're at a certain point in your career, going to the DOJ used to be the plum, and then from there, you could write your own ticket. But you really have to, I've heard this from lawyers, you really have to ask yourself, is this what I want in sort of the middle of my resume? This is under the Trump DOJ. How is that going to scar me going forward? And will I have the same viability coming out of a Trump DOJ as I would have during a different term?
5: All right. Thank you all very much. And next, Trump wants to build the largest arch in the world. Tonight, though, two veterans are trying to stop it, and they'll tell you why. Plus, K-File has a new report tonight, and wait till you see what K-File has uncovered this time.
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19: And this is CNN.
5: You're looking at live pictures of the White House South Lawn. Crews are right now working on a massive octagonal-shaped cage for the UFC fight that's scheduled at the White House for Trump's 80th birthday in June. Here's a rendering from the UFC of what it will look like when it is done. And Trump says the event is part of celebrations also for America's 250th birthday this year. Now, Trump is also citing America's 250th for his triumphal arch, which will be the tallest in the world, he says, and is facing a lawsuit by a group of Vietnam veterans, arguing that it obstructs the symbolic view from Arlington National Cemetery to the Lincoln Memorial. The lawsuit also argues that the arch must be approved by Congress. And Sean Burns and John Gunderson are two of the Vietnam vets who brought that lawsuit. They are out front tonight. Sean, you know, you shared photos with us from the Vietnam War. And you're on the far right here, standing by one of the jets that you flew. And you served this country. And you were in a war. You had friends who died. As a veteran, what is your gut reaction when you hear and then you see the renderings of what Trump is doing with the arch?
20: Frankly, Aaron, it's good to be here. And thank you for having me. But to answer your question, I'm appalled. I lost a number of close friends and three shipmates in and around Vietnam. And I'm just appalled at this massive vanity project going up on ground that is some of the most sacred ground to Americans without following procedures and the law in building, and I just find it's appalling.
5: So Donald Trump says that the arch will be the largest in the world. That's what he says. And when we show it here, it is going to when it's done, according to the renderings, be 50 feet taller than the Arch of Triumph in Pyongyang. It will be 90 feet taller than the Arc de Triomphe in Paris. And obviously, it dwarfs the White House and the Lincoln Memorial, as we can see that. It will remake Washington, D.C. So, John, what statement do you think this makes to the world?
1: Yeah, as Sean says, it's a vainglorious comment. It does not serve veterans. When you think about this arch, which, as you mentioned, Aaron, is bigger than, it's also much bigger than the Statue of Liberty. And if you've ever been in Arlington National Cemetery and the Tomb of the Unknown Soldier, you have this sweeping, iconic view of Washington. You see the Lincoln Memorial. You see the Washington Monument, the Vietnam Memorial, Korean, World War II. This arch would block that view, which is sacred. And the Arlington National Cemetery, that was made after the World War, after the Civil War, as a sign of unity. What this arch does is it's not cleared by Congress. It is not vetted by veterans. It is disgraceful for veterans. And it doesn't go through the normal process. All these other ones, the Washington Monument, Lincoln Memorial, passed by Congress, bipartisan support, vetted by veterans. This is not. It's the wrong arch in the wrong place. It's a bad idea.
5: Sean, you have thought about death and where you want to be buried. And I know, you know, it's something that you could be buried at Arlington Cemetery as a veteran. And when your time comes, and it's something that you thought about and perhaps you thought you wanted to do, but I know that this is making you reconsider that.
20: Is that to me, Aaron?
5: Yes, yes, to you, Sean.
20: The answer is a firm yes.
5: How come?
20: I think this massive arch, which I understand from an interview the president did some weeks ago and was reported in the mainstream papers, when he was asked what the arch was intended for, was he said, and I quote me, unquote, that was enough to make me decide this is something I would reconsider.
5: John, let me play that moment that John's referring to when Trump was asked what the arch is for, right? Because I mentioned that, you know, he said it's part of America's 250th, but he was asked in this interview by CBS what it was really for. And he did say me. Let me play it.
21: What is this, Mr. President?
22: Thank you,
21: guys.
22: Thank you all. You come this way. Thank you.
21: For who?
22: Thanks, guys. Thank you, guys.
21: Yeah, no, I know where it is, but who's it for?
22: Thank you, guys. The country.
5: So the reporter says, yeah, I know where it is, but who is it for, John? He replies, me. So what's your just emotional response to that?
1: You're referring to me. I think Sean and I have the same one as that. You know, when we served in Vietnam, it was a very controversial war. And we came back. We weren't honored. We weren't greeted. That's fine. We did our duty. So we believe in veterans. We believe in having something that commemorates veterans. For example, look at the Vietnam Memorial, which was very controversial, the way it was built. And what it is there for is not the general on horseback, is not a cause which was very controversial. If for the common soldier, each name is there, and I have comrades there listed, and they're individuals, they're all equal in the eyes of their faith, of their country. Then you have three veterans of what we call grunts, common soldiers, and you have a woman's one. So this is the type of thoughtful process we need, veterans input, congressional input, and the input of those who are most affected by it. Not because some president of the United States wants some glory thing for himself. I want in the future kids to come, generations to come, to admire anything like we have in Washington. This is not the right thing.
5: All right. Thank you both very much. I appreciate your time. And obviously, as we know, you have this lawsuit. And we will see what will happen. Thank you both very much for taking the time to talk to me tonight. And now the race is on to find the remaining two people who are still missing. They became trapped in a cave that just suddenly flooded. Five others miraculously found alive, although still inside. And our K-File, uncovering posts from a top Republican group, posts that attacked Ken Paxton, calling him crooked. Then they were quickly deleted after Paxton won, a quick scrubbing. But you cannot scrub from K-File, who is next with that report.
0: Need a good laugh? We know a place. 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
2: Hi, I'm Kingston Bagpuse. 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
5: Breaking news, Trump's big Texas win may be pushing Democrats a step closer to victory. Now, this is according to one of the top election forecasters in the country. The Cook Political Report says the Texas Senate race has now tilted towards the Democrats. Yes, Ruby Red Texas. They are shifting that race from likely Republican to just leaning Republican, which is thanks to Trump's backing of Ken Paxton in the Republican primary over incumbent Senator John Cornyn, which then resulted in Paxton's overwhelming victory. It comes as our K-File is uncovering more breaking news. Republicans rapidly deleting their brutal attacks against their fellow Republican Ken Paxton because they really did not like him. But then suddenly he had this crushing win. And then deleted tweets, deleted press releases, even deleted attack ads like this one from Senate Republicans' powerful campaign and fundraising operation, the National Republican Senatorial Committee.
6: Silly Ken Paxton says he's fighting the woke left. But guess what? He's actually helping them. He gave almost $1 million in grants to groups pushing gender-affirming programs. For kids as young as 7, kids like me, the groups even trained my teachers to affirm gender transitions in school. All paid for by you.
7: The Texas taxpayers. Ken Paxton didn't stop the woke left. He opened the door and let them in. Texas deserves leaders who protect our kids, not fund the woke left.
5: For months, the NRSC portrayed Paxton as Crooked Ken, accusing him of corruption, warning that he was a threat to President Trump's agenda. But now those attacks suddenly vanishing. The party is uniting behind Paxton in that key Texas Senate race. And K-File's Andrew Kaczynski is out front. So, you find there was a lot of it where that came from. There were ads, there was tweets, there was posts, there were press releases. What else have you found?
8: That's right. It's been a bit of a delete-a-palooza for our friends over at the National Republican Senatorial Committee. Now, Aaron, the harshest attacks on Ken Paxton so far in this race have not come from Democrats. They have come from Republicans themselves who were spending tens of millions of dollars trying to rescue John Cornyn in this primary. And now, after Paxton's landslide victory, many of these attacks are suddenly disappearing from the internet and pretty darn quickly. Now, a CNN K-File review done by us found that the National Republican Senatorial Committee, that is the official campaign arm, as you mentioned, of the GOP, deleted at least 24 press releases, digital ads, and statements attacking Paxton, including posts that labeled him Crooked Ken, criticized his treatment of his then-wife during their divorce and accused him of giving favorable treatment to an alleged child sex trafficker. That is a very harsh claim. In comments and posts dating from the past year, the NRSC often referred to Paxton as crooked. They said his corruption would threaten Republicans. And most importantly, they said it would undermine President Trump's agenda. Now, the NRSC also deleted at least 8 tweets from X about Paxton since 2025, including 2 posts that said he was, quote, asleep at the wheel. Google's ad transparency archive also shows anti-Paxton ads were removed. One deleted that has since gone viral is this one. Take a listen.
9: This is the sound of Texas. And this is how it sounds under Ken Paxton. So, which Texas do you want to hear?
5: With friends like those. So, what is the NRSC saying now?
8: So, they did decline to comment further to us, but they pointed CNN to a statement they put out after Paxton's win. The statement said, a state President Donald Trump won by nearly 14 points isn't going to elect James Tallarico, a radical leftist who thinks God is non-binary, and that Texas should be a welcome mat for illegals. He is the most dangerous flank of the far left. Texas isn't swapping brisket for open borders. So quite the reversal there from the NRSC. And it'll be interesting to see how this plays out. They spent a lot of money, like almost $100 million, all of these groups, trying to prop up John Cornyn. As you saw there, he lost by a lot.
5: $100 million.
8: Yeah. So wow. We'll see how this goes.
5: On a primary where John Cornyn could have just won it and waltzed right back into his job in the general.
8: And if they had spent less money, maybe he still would have done just as bad. So,
5: yeah,
8: it's a lot of money.
5: Incredible, though. The money that's been going into races that ordinarily wouldn't have had
8: most
5: a dollar
8: expensive
5: spent.
8: Races all over the country. Yeah, it's crazy.
5: Yeah. Thomas Massey as well. For that, for Congress, that was a record. All right. K-File, thank you. And next, rescuers scrambling tonight to find the remaining 2 people trapped in that cave that flooded out. Now, 5 others were found alive. They're still trying to get them out, though, after a week underground.
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16: 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TuneIn's Country Roads are your route for the best in country music. 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
5: This is CNN. Breaking news, rescuers scrambling to locate two people who are still missing in the flooded cave in Laos after five others were miraculously found alive just a few hours ago. And it was a miracle. They're still stuck, though. They're in that underground cavern. So they've located some of them, five of the seven, but they still are stuck. The group was seven total. They've been trapped for more than a week. Will Ripley is out front with more on the dangerous rescue and now the incredibly difficult extraction, which is coming.
17: This is the moment rescuers found five villagers alive, trapped for a week in a flooded cave in central Laos. The men say they're not sick, just weak, exhausted, and desperately hungry. Officials say they entered the cave

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1: It's extremely small, tight complex of tunnels. The tight spots in this mine are so tight that you need to exhale to wiggle through.
0: Some tunnels are just 23 inches wide, forcing divers to crawl sideways, flat on their stomachs. They leave the cave covered in mud, exhausted from searching around the clock, all during monsoon season in this mountainous jungle region near Long Tieng, once home to a secret CIA base during the Vietnam War. Flash floods can happen in minutes. Teams are pumping fresh air underground, working to drain the rising water, and even establishing an internet signal deep inside the cave, using radar technology to scan narrow underground passages. Rescuers in Laos are hoping for another survival story, like that Thai soccer team about 8 years ago. They spent more than 2 weeks underground and all made it out alive. But conditions this time may be even more treacherous. Rising water, tight tunnels, and zero visibility, putting rescuers and survivors in danger.
2: That is really hard to watch. Well, just those images, and you're just barely part of your head, and describe those spaces you're describing. I mean, with those conditions, and you talk about the flood water still there, could rise again. Obviously, you're already on a running clock. It's been days. I mean, how much longer can the five known survivors remain underground?
3: Well, we know that that Thai soccer team survived for 18 days underground, but they were in a very stable environment. What rescuers still don't know, Aaron, is exactly how stable the conditions are deeper inside this particular cave system, because unlike the Thai cave rescue in 2018, this is an old hand-dug mining tunnel. So even small changes in rainfall could quickly raise the water level again. It is monsoon season, and there are also concerns about these unstable passages. There's contaminated air. That's also a risk factor, and even the possibility of collapse.
2: Oh, it's all just, it's just terrifying. And again, those images in that piece, unbelievable. All right, Will Ripley, thank you very much. So we all hope for a real miracle to find them and to have them, imagine them not getting out, just too horrible to contemplate. Thanks so much to all of you for joining us. AC360 begins right now.
4: Good evening from the newsroom. We begin tonight with breaking news. Exclusive CNN reporting that the Justice Department is now investigating former magazine columnist E. Jean Carroll. Now, just 3 years ago, a Manhattan civil jury found that then-citizen Donald Trump sexually abused her in a department store dressing room in the mid-1990s. They awarded Carroll $5 million for the sexual abuse and defamation, and later $83 million in a separate but related defamation case. The president denies the allegations and has a long history of talking about Ms. Carroll.
5: I met a woman in front of Bergdorf Goodman, took her up to a changing booth right outside where the cash register is. This is New York City. Why didn't you scream? I was in trauma.
6: I don't even know who this woman is.
7: I have no idea who this woman is.
6: I have no idea who she is, where she came from.
8: I know nothing about this nut job.
6: This is a person I have no idea, until this happened, obviously. I have no idea who she was, and nor could I care less.
8: She said that I did something to her that never took place.
7: It is a totally false accusation.
6: They said he didn't rape her. And I didn't do anything else either. You know what? Because I have no idea who the hell she is.
9: But Mr. President, I don't know who this woman is.
7: This is a woman who's also accused other men of things.
8: I said, well, it's politically incorrect. She's not my type. And that's 100% true. She's not my type.
4: Now, some of those comments became evidence in the second defamation case, one of two she won against the president. And now CNN is learning that the Justice Department is investigating whether she committed perjury in connection with those lawsuits. CNN's Paula Reed shares the reporting on this and joins us now. All right, so Paula, what is the basis for this investigation as you understand it?
10: Well, Anderson, this is clearly just the latest move in the Justice Department's efforts to target President Trump's longstanding adversaries. I'm told that this investigation focuses specifically on a 2022 deposition where Carroll said she had not received any outside funding. But her lawyers later informed the judge overseeing this case that she had received funding from billionaire Reid Hoffman.